publicly and from house to house. In other words, he wasn't a preacher who just skipped around and told popular things. He said, I've kept back nothing, testifying both to the Jews and also to the Greeks, repentance toward God and faith toward our Lord Jesus Christ. And now, behold, I go bound in the Spirit unto Jerusalem, not knowing the things that shall befall me there, save that the Holy Ghost witnesseth in every city, saying that bonds and afflictions abide me. What could have such an effect on a man's life that he knew he was facing the possibility of death with every turn, yet he stayed on course? What could do that? Nothing could hold that power over someone like God and the Word of God and his commitment to the authority of the Scriptures. And the Bible says in verse 24, as he testifies and concludes this part, but none of these things move me, neither count I my life dear unto myself, so that I might finish my course with joy. Not just finish my course, but my course with joy. And the ministry which I have received of the Lord Jesus to testify the gospel of the grace of God. Look at the amazing things packed in that one verse of Scripture. And you'll find many more when you meditate upon it. He's going to finish his course, not just finish it, but with joy. It's the ministry that he's received of the Lord Jesus. The ministry is to testify of the grace, the gospel of the grace of God. And then he comes to verse 25. And now, behold, I know that ye all among whom I have gone preaching the kingdom of God shall see my face no more. Last meeting. If we live, the Lord doesn't come, you and I'll have our last meeting. I won't be preaching anymore to Joyce Bell. I hope to see Buddy return, but she's worshiped with us the last time. And I cherish the things that she said to me about the Bible, the Word of God, and the hope of the Word of God. I'm glad I didn't just leave her and she left me with just little funny stories and tales. Oh, there's need for that from time to time, but nothing like line upon line, precept upon precept, and the authority of God's Word. He said, you'll see my face no more. And he testifies, for I have not shunned to declare unto you all the counsel of God. Free from the blood, pure from the blood of all men. Take heed, therefore, verse 28, unto yourselves and to all the flock over the which the Holy Ghost hath made you overseers, to feed the church of God which he hath purchased with his own blood. For I know this, that after my departing shall grievous wolves enter in among you, not sparing the flock. Also of your own selves shall men arise, speaking perverse things to draw away disciples after them. Therefore watch and remember that by the space of 3 years I cease not to warn every one night and day with tears. He's leading to this statement in verse 32. And now, brethren, I commend you to God and to the word of his grace. Would you please mark that? Which is able to build you up and to give you an inheritance among all them which are sanctified. Oh, beloved, let's cling to God and his word. Let's hold fast to the authority of Scripture in this wonderful church, this assembly of God's people. Some of you have made the greatest friends you'll ever know in the world in this assembly of believers. Some of you have experienced the greatest joys in the testimony of your children that you'll ever experience in life in this assembly of believers. Some of you who have stayed with the course and hung in there through thick and thin, God is rewarding you in such a marvelous way in this assembly of believers. All because of the authority of the Word of God. It's all about God and God's Word. You may get a pastor someday, doesn't look anything like me. He may not be my size. He may not resemble me at all. But if he preaches the Bible and stays with the Bible, that's what you want.
get to the place where you won't have anything else except that in your own heart. I don't have any plans to make a quick exit, but you're going to put up with me as long as God gives me strength. But I'm saying something about the authority of the Word of God. Turn with me, please, if you would, to what Paul wrote to 2 Timothy. To Timothy in this second epistle. I must read this in chapter 4, verse 1. I charge thee therefore before God and the Lord Jesus Christ, who shall judge the quick and the dead as his appearing and his kingdom. In other words, we're going to have a meeting. I'm having a meeting with God. You're having a meeting with God. When somebody writes the final chapter on some churches and they say, well, it's no there, not there anymore. Somebody called me recently and said, there's a church building downtown, it's closed, no longer in business. Why? Why? Well, we've got to meet God about the why. Preach the word, verse 2. Be instant in season, and there's times when it's easy. It's in season. Out of season, there's times it's out of season. And you imagine if the preacher just picks himself up by his shoes and says, oh, come on now, you got to get at it. No. No. The natural man wants to get out of it, not get into it. It's the sweet Lord Jesus Christ who comes by his blessed Holy Spirit and gives us energy and strength. Hudson Taylor said, I became so weak, I couldn't move in his work in China. I couldn't speak. All I could do was collapse in the arms of Jesus, which I did. And he came to me. And he nursed me and nurtured me and brought me back to strength. When you're serving God in a world that's rejecting God, there'll be some times in your life when you get weaker than you ever thought you would be. And you'll be at a place to fake it, or like Hudson Taylor, the great missionary to China, just collapse in the arms of Jesus and trust him to raise you to strength. I came in this big building before pews, before paint, before carpet. After we announced we're going to build this building and we're going to start worshiping here in spirit and in truth, I came here on the bare concrete. I couldn't walk from the entrance into the building. My spine had started. My legs were in such pain I couldn't move. And I thought, dear God in heaven, all the things I want to see happen here that will never happen. This has been in the building of this building 20 plus years ago. And I had somebody bring a chair in. And I asked to be left alone. And I sat right in the middle of it as best I could judge. I don't know how long I was here, but I wept the whole time. And I said, I've led these people out into something that we can't complete now with me. Because I'd just gotten back from a doctor's office in Knoxville who said, you've got to leave the ministry. You've got to get out. You'll never be able to do it anymore. We've got to remove so much bone from your body, you'll be unstable for the rest of your life. We're going to put you in a body cast for 6 months. You'll have to learn how to walk again. That was the news I brought into here. And I said, Lord, what are we going to do? What am I going to do? What am I going to tell people? And God has brought us through. Amen. Oh, we may be dragging a little bit around with a leg that won't work exactly right or whatever, but God has enabled me to continue to preach and teach the Word of God. And I have a heart for it now like never before. And I imagine part of it is because of what I see happening all around us in churches all across our country, where everything imaginable is being substituted for worship. And people are getting hold of all the culture that's sweeping through their churches and taking over, pushing aside Christ, laying aside this blessed book,
and entertaining people. Look, the authority of God's word, it's the only thing that'll build us up. The authority of God's word in our church. When Paul wrote to Timothy, he said in the closing part of 1 Timothy, in verse 20 of chapter 6, "O Timothy, keep that which is committed to thy trust." You see that? Verse 20, 1 Timothy chapter 6. "O Timothy, keep that which is committed to thy trust." To thy trust. When you've been preaching over half a century, people like to ask you, "Well, how's it going now?" And I like to have them say, when they hear us and watch us on the television or listen to us on a radio station or view something on the internet, I like to hear them say, "I saw you when you were a boy preacher. You look a little different. But what you're preaching is the same thing." And may people say of this wonderful church that God has raised up, whenever they look at it and experience it, I'll tell you one thing. They're staying with the Word of God and the authority of Scripture. Amen? Amen. Let's pray together, may we? We've got a sacred trust. And we're not going to give up that sacred trust God's given us. I would like you to take the Word of God, please, and turn with me in the New Testament to the book of 1 Timothy, chapter 3. 1 Timothy chapter 3. I bring a message to you I hope that will encourage your heart. I'm asking God to use this in a mighty way in all of our lives. Typically, when we come to the book of 1 Timothy, we recognize this pastoral or personal epistle penned by the human instrument, Paul, to his son in ministry, Timothy. One theme that should be used in approaching this 1 Timothy is what pastors need to tell their people. We have four pastoral or personal epistles, 1 and 2 Timothy, Titus, and Philemon. And the more I'm into this, I'm realizing that it's what pastors should be telling their people, as Paul, by inspiration of the Spirit of God, gives these words to Timothy. Just on a personal note, you know, I have probably 12 Bibles just like the one I carry here, and I just happened to pull out the one that I brought with me to begin this ministry more than 30 years ago. It's so marked up I couldn't read through it, but it gave me insight about what I was saying to you in those early days as I was studying and preaching. And some of these themes that we come to at this juncture, I only wish I'd come to long before. In 1 Timothy chapter 3, the Word of God says, beginning in verse 14, "These things write I unto thee, hoping to come unto thee shortly. But if I tarry, that thou mayest know how thou oughtest to behave thyself in the house of God, which is the church of the living God, the pillar and ground of the truth, and without controversy, great is the mystery of godliness. God was manifest in the flesh, justified in the spirit, seen of angels, preached unto the Gentiles, believed on in the world, received up into glory." If you're in the habit of marking things in your Bible, I want you to mark one expression in the 16th verse, if you would please. It is expression without controversy. Without controversy. All in agreement. Nothing prickly or confusing. Everybody says amen. It is without
controversy. This not only reflects something about the way our worship should be because of the context of this passage, it should tell the story of our faith, what we believe about the Lord Jesus Christ, what we know to be true. I want you to hold your place here just a moment and turn with me back to the gospel record of Luke, the gospel according to Luke, chapter 1, beginning with verse 1. Luke pens these words in chapter 1, verse 1, "For as much as many have taken in hand to set forth in order a declaration of those things which are most surely believed among us." Make sure you get that expression. The things that are most surely believed among us. In other words, what I'm writing to you is without controversy. It is without controversy. It is most surely believed. When Paul wrote to Rome in Romans chapter 1, he declared in the 12th verse of Romans chapter 1, "That is, that I may be comforted together with you by the mutual faith both of you and me." There's a faith I share and a faith you share that's exactly the same faith. It is an irreducible body of truth. Nothing else can be subtracted from it. These are the things we believe about the Lord Jesus Christ. This is what we have in common. This is what we commonly agree on. We find this all through the Word of God. Look at the book of Jude just for a moment. In this book that's called sometimes the vestibule to the revelation of Jesus Christ, the human penman under the inspiration of the Spirit of God writes, "Jude, the servant of Jesus Christ and brother of James, to them that are sanctified by God the Father and preserved in Jesus Christ and called, mercy unto you and peace and love be multiplied. Beloved, when I gave all diligence to write unto you of the common salvation, it was needful for me to write unto you and exhort you that you should earnestly contend for the faith which was once delivered unto the saints." It is the common salvation and the faith that was once delivered unto the saints. Now, many biblical historians believe that the passage in 1 Timothy chapter 3, the closing part of what I read to you, this 16th verse, is part of a hymn that was sung by first century Christians. As a matter of fact, there are some historical references made to this by the world. One Roman emperor in 103 AD asked that Christian meetings be spied upon and information about them be brought to him. So the record says that they found that Christian people worshiped before dawn in the morning. And when they gathered, they always had in their midst singing. And I can imagine what those Bible scholars, I'm not one, but what they say about this particular passage being part of a hymn. And without controversy, great is the mystery of godliness. God was manifest in the flesh, justified in the spirit, seen of angels, preached unto the Gentiles, believed on in the world, received up into glory. Now, notice carefully how God gives this to us. He says in this 16th verse, "And without controversy, great is the mystery of godliness." When we're talking about the mystery of godliness, what God reveals, the sacred secrets that God gives us, and we believe them. We come to make them our own. The mystery of godliness. Paul had already mentioned this when he was writing to Timothy. Look in chapter 3, if you would, in verse 9. "Holding the mystery of the faith in a pure conscience." Notice in this third chapter, he talks about the requirements that God expects for bishops. That's pastors. And then he talks about the requirements God expects for deacons. And he spells it out clearly. Notice, please, in verse 1 of chapter 3. "This is a true saying, if a man desire the office of a bishop, he desireth a good work." And he begins, "A bishop then must be blameless, the husband of one wife,
vigilant, sober, of good behavior, given to hospitality, apt to teach, not given to wine, no striker, not greedy of filthy lucre, but patient, not a brawler, not covetous, one that ruleth well his own house, having his children in subjection with all gravity. For if a man know not how to rule his own house, how shall he take care of the church of God? Not a novice, lest being lifted up with

and the snare of the devil. And then he goes to the qualifications for deacons, very serious. Likewise, must the deacon be grave, not double-tongued, not given to much wine, not greedy of filthy lucre, holding the mystery of faith and a pure conscience. That means understanding what he believes, having without controversy faith settled in his life. And let these also be first proved, and let them use the office of a deacon, being found blameless. Even so must their wives be grave, not slanderers, sober, faithful in all things. Let the deacons be the husband of one wife, husbands of one wife, ruling their children and their own houses well. For they that have used the office of a deacon well purchase to themselves a good degree and great boldness in the faith which is in Christ Jesus. So we're talking about leadership in the church. The pastor and men who serve as deacons. And then we come to the subject of Christ. He's dealing with the church. And notice, please, he says in verse 14, these things write I unto thee, hoping to come unto thee shortly. And then he declares, but if I tarry long, that thou mayest know how thou shalt behave thyself in the house of God, which is the church of the living God, the pillar and ground of the truth. The church is the pillar and ground of the truth. We ought to be able to expect to find the truth when we find a church. We ought to be expected to find biblical leadership when we find a church. This is clearly spelled out in the Word of God. And if it be so that this particular part of the Scripture in verse 16 is a part of their singing worship, we don't expect to find rhyme or rhythm like we would in our language, but the thought, the idea, the description, the truth. I can imagine their meeting early before dawn somewhere, and they're encouraging themselves in the Lord. There's going to be preaching and teaching of God's word, but there's also singing. Let me see if I can find something for you. If you turn with me to the book of Ephesians just for a moment. The Word of God says in the book of Ephesians, when we're dealing with the most personal thing, the Word of God says in verse 19 of chapter 5, speaking to yourselves in psalms and hymns and spiritual songs, singing and making melody in your heart to the Lord. So when we've gathered together to worship God, and we're singing, we're speaking to ourselves in psalms and hymns and spiritual songs, singing and making melody in your heart to the Lord. You turn to the book of Colossians just for a moment. The Word of God says not only are we having this in Ephesians, God tells us about it, but he says in verse 15 of chapter 3 and following, let the peace of God rule in your hearts, to the which also ye are called in one body, and be ye thankful. Then in verse 16 of chapter 3 in Colossians, let the word of Christ dwell in you richly in all wisdom, teaching and admonishing one another. How? In psalms and in hymns and in spiritual songs, singing with grace in your hearts to the Lord. These people in the worst of persecutions, in the hardest of times, the darkest of hours, are singing about Jesus and what they have in him, encouraging themselves about what this wonderful gift of salvation is all about. They're worshiping God in spirit and in truth. They're meeting and rejoicing. And every word they sing, every expression they give is full of Bible truth and doctrine. They need it. May I say to you that the flippancy of the age, the carelessness of most Christians, is what allows such flippancy and carelessness and lots of singing that goes on in churches. People have never gotten serious about what they have in Christ. They've never seen the Lord holy, exalted, lifted high.

They don't understand the undercurrent of worldwide turbulence. We don't have to live in fear because God hasn't given us a spirit of fear, but a power, love, and a sound mind. But Christian people need to know that all is well because God is well, and God sits on the throne of the universe, and the reins of the universe are still in His hands. That's why all is well in the child of God. And we remind ourselves of it. It may be the worst of times or the best of times. It may be some time of great distress. But we encourage ourselves in songs and hymns and spiritual songs, teaching and admonishing one another in songs and hymns and spiritual songs. And that's what we have here in this pastoral epistle to Timothy in the third chapter in the closing part of the 16th verse. Imagine with me that this is something they're singing. And the Word of God says, as it began in this verse, it is without controversy. What? Without controversy. And without controversy, great is the mystery of godliness. When you find that word mystery in the New Testament, it means a sacred secret that God alone can reveal. And so they say, without controversy, there's no more arguing about it. I meet people all the time who've got trouble in their lives and trouble in their churches. And there are people who lack integrity and churches that lack integrity as a body of believers. Integrity has to do with filling in all the gaps. It's all settled. In other words, what we appear to be on the outside, we truly are on the inside. Are you a person of integrity? What you appear to be at this moment, is that what you truly are in your inner man? What I appear to be at this moment, is that who I truly am in the inner man? And the work that I've been given by God to do is to bring that into the adjustment that God demands, to be pure in my heart, to be right with God. You remember the story of Isaiah the prophet when God stirred him up in the death of Uzziah the king, and then the Lord cleansed him and he said, "Woe is me! I am a man undone, unclean, and I live in the midst of undone, unclean people." But when he got clean with God, the Lord said, he needed a volunteer. Who can I send? And then Isaiah could say to the Lord, "Here am I. Send me." In other words, God wanted him prepared to be sent and prepared to serve. That's a personal thing. No one else can get you right with God. No one else can get me right with God. The Lord's designed the Christian life so that it's a personal thing. I came to know Christ as my personal Savior as a nearly 14-year-old teenager. I was led to Christ by a soul winner. And I enjoy talking about it. I enjoy the fact that the youth director and choir leader, one and the same, got the courage to speak to me about Christianity. And Christianity is Christ. It's not a movement we need. It's just obedience to Christ. Christ. The sum total is Christ. All of it is in Christ. And he said, "Are you a Christian?" He was asking me, "Do you personally know the Lord Jesus Christ?" We finally came to the conclusion after he worked pretty hard at it that I did not. I was religious but lost. And Don Brightwell led me to Christ, and he and his pastor, Dr. J. William Harbin, and I invited the Lord Jesus into my life, asked him to forgive my sin, and by faith trusted him as my Savior. I'm sorry to say this, but it was 3 years later before I really surrendered my life to the Lord. To say, "Jesus, I wave the white flag to you." I was still a teenager, but I said, whatever you want, wherever you want,
It's your will. It's your way. It's your mission. I don't even know how I came to that as a 17-year-old. I really don't. Some tragic things happen, some loneliness, some disappointment. There was a separating experience as a young man. I mean by that, you'll find in your life that when God separates you from things you love and people you love, that's a wonderful time for God to speak to you. And God spoke to me. He got my attention. And the object of God getting our attention is for us to give Him His rightful place in our lives. And that I did. I said to the Lord, "Thy will be done." And I meant it as best I could, from the top of my head to the tip of my toes. I really believe that's why I'm your pastor today. It wasn't just because I'm a Christian. I believe that's why God called me. That was a little later. And I can just imagine God's people here under great persecution singing. Let's look at their song. Would you look at it, please, in 1 Timothy chapter 3, verse 16. Without controversy, we're all gathered together here. We're all in one accord. We all have this common faith. We're all encouraging one another to earnestly contend for it. These are the things surely believed among us. It's without controversy. Can we go that far? Are we there? Have you settled this in your life? About who Christ is and what you've given Him? Without controversy. Great is the mystery of godliness. We gain this understanding of the things of God. So, if there are lines in this song or verses in this song, they give these references. They begin with, God was manifest in the flesh, and all God's people would say amen. Amen. And if we're all singing together in one cave or closed meeting, if we're all somewhere worshiping God, and we began to sing this great doctrinal song, we would know the significance of this, that God became a man without ceasing to be God. He was manifest. He didn't begin. He was made known. He was manifest in the flesh. God robed in flesh. He took a body. I want you to look with me, please, in the book of Hebrews just for a moment. In Hebrews chapter 10, the Word of God tells us about our Savior. And the Bible says, wherefore, when He cometh into the world, He saith, sacrifice and offering thou wouldest not, but a body hast thou prepared me. A body. And he's quoting here from the Psalms. A body thou hast prepared me. And that's what we find. When God promised a Savior, God's plan was to send His Son. For God so loved the world that He gave His only begotten Son, that whosoever believeth in Him should not perish but have everlasting life. And have everlasting life they did in Him. And so He says, a body thou hast prepared. And He was made known, He was manifest in that body. Christ no more began in Bethlehem than He died when He died. You say, that's the birth of Christ, but not the beginning of Christ. And you say, that's the death of Christ on the cross, but not the death of Christ. He lives. Amen. We serve a risen Savior. Amen. But they sang, He was manifest. God was manifest. Let's look again, please, in the book of 1 John. May the Lord by His Spirit help me. In 1 John chapter 1, beginning with verse 1, the Bible says, that which was from the beginning, which we have heard, which we have seen with our eyes, which we have looked upon and our hands have handled of the word of life. And then there's this parenthetical statement. A parenthetical statement is given by the writer to help the reader understand the context. Notice the parenthesis. For the life was manifest, and we have seen it, and bear witness and show unto you that eternal life which was with the Father and was manifested unto us. That's what God is wanting us to understand. That when Christ was manifest, when He was born in Bethlehem,
He was also wanting us to have this understanding that he was with the Father, but then was manifested unto us. And so they're singing this glorious song about the Lord, talking about when Christ became a man and brought salvation. When he was born in Bethlehem, he came in the house of bread and praise to be the bread of life and the praise eternal one. And so that's the song beginning. He says, God, not someone from God, God, not a created image, but God was manifest in the flesh. I repeat, and I know I'm repeating it, God became a man without ceasing to be God. Then they come to another line, justified in the Spirit. Justified in the Spirit. What does it mean to sing this song, justified? What does it mean? Can you imagine if you're thinking that you were once a sinner and you've been saved by grace, that you're now a child of God? Look again, if you would, please, in the book of Romans. Romans chapter 1, beginning with verse 1 again. Paul, a servant of Jesus Christ, called to be an apostle, separated unto the gospel of God, which he promised afore by his prophets in the Holy Scriptures, concerning his Son, Jesus Christ our Lord, which was made of the seed of David according to the flesh, and declared to be the Son of God with power, according to the Spirit of holiness by the resurrection from the dead. Declared to be the Son of God with power. If you read your Old Testament, the Old Testament point of reference about God's power was given to the Red Sea. In other words, there's a God so great, so mighty, that all things are possible to him. He's the God who opened the Red Sea and let his people go through and swallowed up Pharaoh and his army in the sea. And they made that a point of reference. If you want to talk about the greatness of God, they say God could open the sea. Remember the Red Sea. Remember the Passover. Remember all that God did. But when you come to the New Testament, there's a point of reference in the power of God. It is the resurrection of Jesus. And God says, it's all declared. Everything he said is true. Nothing he says can be laid aside. It all must be taken to heart. It is without controversy. We know all that he taught is exactly the way it is, because he not only died, he rose from the dead. And the word of God says, and declared, praise his holy name, declared to be the Son of God with power according to the Spirit of holiness by the resurrection of the dead. And so if you turn to Romans chapter 4 and verse 25, the Bible says, who was delivered for our offenses and was raised again for our justification. Amen. In other words, he bore our sin debt. Thank you, Lord. He died for our sin. And now we're singing about it. We're singing about our justification. Justification does not mean just as if you never sinned. It means just as if you were never a sinner. Amen. Can you imagine how happy you are in your soul when you look God in the face and say, God, you look at me as you look at your own dear son, not just as if I'd never sinned, but with his record imputed on my account, you see me as if I'd never even been a sinner. That's rejoicing. That's what justification is. And we know that heaven and earth met in that. When the worst of men met God's Son, and the billows of God's wrath rolled on the Son of God, and he became sin for us, he who knew no sin, that we might be made the righteousness of God in him. And so now we sing another verse to our doctrinal song. We sing about justified in the Spirit. Justified in the Spirit. And then let's look at the next verse. May God help us. Now this is without controversy. Scene of angels. The spirit world is well aware of Jesus Christ. This secular world may not be aware of him, but the spirit world, and there is a spirit world, the spirit world is fully aware
of Jesus Christ as God's Son. The devil knows him. They were former friends. Satan was called Lucifer, the son of the morning. He rebelled against God and took with him, as far as we know, perhaps as many as a third of the angels. A mystery? I can't answer it. It's like the little woman who asked, you know, Daniel Webster and said, "Mr. Webster, do you really believe?" Now, he was a United States Senator and a Secretary of State nearly 200 years ago. But they said, "Daniel Webster, do you believe in Jesus Christ?" He said, "As much as I believe anything on earth or in heaven, I believe in Jesus Christ as my Savior." The same lady said, "Well, do you understand all about it?" And then he answered, the same woman, "Of course not." Think of that. I love it when smart people say they don't know things. I love it. Because we don't have the answers. We don't have all the answers. God said it's a mystery of godliness. Did you know the longer you live, if you wish, you can learn more about Jesus and more about Jesus and more about Jesus and more about him? Did you know that God can do things in your life to break you in certain ways, to open you and provide understanding to you, so that as we travel in life, the longer the journey gets, the more fully the Lord is in our lives. There's nothing as sweet and wonderful. Testify yourself. There's nothing as sweet and wonderful as talking to someone, whether educated formally or not, that has had a great journey with Jesus, and to find them in older years, they radiate with the Spirit of God and the beauty of the Lord is upon them. That's what God is able to do. Praise his holy name. That's what I want him to do in my life. In your life. I don't want to shrivel up and die. There's a winnowing process and a process of eliminating, just like there's a process of fruit bearing. But I want to know him, truly know him, and sing about him. And they're singing about him here. And they're singing that God was manifest in the flesh, justified in the spirit, and seen of angels. Angels observed him. They observed him when he left and came to earth. And if you read John chapter 3, there's a mystery. He talks about to Nicodemus still sitting in heaven while he's on earth. Tell me. There's some things God must reveal to us. But he came for us. They observed it. They were there the night when the baby was born in Bethlehem. The record tells us. They've seen him. They were there in his earthly ministry. They ministered to him in the garden. As in humanly speaking, he grew weak under the load of the cross. And he prayed, "Not my will, but thine be done." And the word of God says angels came and ministered to him. Think of that. And so they ministered to him. They were with him at the empty tomb. They observed all of that. It was an angel who said, "He's not here. He's risen." They seemed to be very curious about it. They don't understand salvation like one redeemed person on earth understands it, but they're very curious about what Christ did for our redemption. They shall never know what we know, because they were never lost, stained in sin, infected by the awful disease of sin in this world. And how Christ took our sin and was not infected by it, that's a mystery, but he did, the sinless Son of God. Amen. Angels watched that. Angels were with him on the mount when he ascended to heaven. And they witnessed to his disciples, "Ye men of Galilee, why stand ye gazing up into heaven? This same Jesus which is taken up from you shall so come again as you've seen him go." Yes. And I think they enjoyed singing the song that said he was seen of angels. Then another line says, "Preached unto the Gentiles." He came and was preached to the Gentiles. Think of that.
That's to the nations. That's why you're a Christian. It wasn't just a Jewish faith. God is not some tribal God of the Jewish people, like the people of the Middle East would have understood it to be. They had their tribal gods, and the Jews had their tribal God. But Jesus said, unto the ends of the earth you're to go. And he made himself known to the Gentiles, to the nations of the world. And we're still doing that. And they're singing about it. And that ought also be without controversy. We don't have to, wait a minute now. Wait a minute. No. There's common consent here on all these things. Preach to the nations. And then the word of God says, believed on in the world. That's why our world is different. That's why my life is different. I believed on him. He offered salvation and I took him. I asked him to forgive my sin. And the word of God says they sang, received, believed on in the world. And I believed on him. Have you believed on him? And we can go ahead and preach to others and they can believe on him and preach to others and they can believe on him. And the little part of this song concludes, received up into glory. They like to sing about that because look at all the ascension things we receive. He ever liveth to make intercession for us. All of it, listen carefully. He ever liveth to make intercession for us. He's praying for us. He's gathering our prayers, presenting them to God the Father. He's our high priest, the Lord Jesus. And he's coming again. Can you imagine in a great era of persecution and death what these things would have meant to people? Why doesn't true hymn singing and biblical phrases, why doesn't it mean to us what it ought to mean to us? If somehow the blinders were ripped away and we could see things as they truly are and we were aware of the spirit world and what angels witness, if we were aware, we'd sing robustly with full heart, serve God with all our might. There's no doubt about it. And we do it without controversy. Listen, please. We do it without controversy. Without controversy. There wouldn't be any questions asked. We just all agree with God, about God, rejoicing in Christ. Hallelujah. Received up into glory. Let me read this verse. We don't get it now, but we will get it. If you turn, please, to 1 Timothy chapter 6. As Paul is concluding, he says, verse 14, that thou keep this commandment without spot, that thou keep this commandment without spot, unrebukable until the appearing of our Lord Jesus Christ. It doesn't look this way now, but he's coming. The world doesn't act this way because they don't believe these things. But God's people, how many of you are part of God's people? Would you raise your hand? God's people ought to come to all of this without controversy. Without controversy. No flinching. And 100%, whatever that means, heart deep conviction. And he's coming again. And so we sing
And in our singing we say, God was manifest in the flesh, justified in the spirit, seen of angels, preached unto the Gentiles, believed on in the world, received up into glory, and he's coming again. And people may doubt it, but just as surely as all these things that they sang about are true, his coming is true. He's coming again. He's coming again. This very same Jesus, rejected of men, with power and great glory, he's coming again. He's coming again. And friends, that is without controversy. Would you bow with me in prayer and ask God to move in a mighty way in our lives? I would like you to take the Word of God, please, and turn with me to the Gospel according to Matthew. If you have your Bible open, the Gospel according to Matthew, in the 19th chapter, we'll begin reading in just a moment with the 13th verse. In Matthew chapter 19 and verse 13, preaching is a matter of emphasis, and it is emphasizing, by God's grace, the things we find that the Lord has emphasized. And from time to time, things need to be brought to our attention again. And we find the pattern of this in the Word of God as the Lord Jesus places emphasis on certain matters. Christ is being quizzed concerning the issue of divorce and marriage, which is never going to have a satisfactory answer for all people. And then we get through that discussion in Matthew chapter 19 and come to the 13th verse, and we're introduced to another subject. The Bible says, then were there brought unto him little children, that he should put his hands on them and pray. And the disciples rebuked him. But Jesus said, suffer little children, and forbid them not to come unto me, for of such is the kingdom of heaven. And he laid his hands on them and departed thence. If you want to see the parallel account of this, let's turn also to the Gospel according to Mark just for a moment. And what the Lord says about it in the 10th chapter of Mark, beginning with verse 13. And they brought young children to him that he should touch them. And his disciples rebuked those that brought them. Just a little more detail about what they did. They rebuked the people who brought the children. And when Jesus saw it, he was much displeased and said unto them, suffer the little children to come unto me and forbid them not, for of such is the kingdom of God. Verily I say unto you, whosoever shall not receive the kingdom of God as a little child, he shall not enter therein. And he took them up in his arms, put his hands upon them, and blessed them. Again, please, in the Gospel according to Luke, we have a third account of the same incident in the 18th chapter of the Gospel according to Luke. Beginning with verse 15. And they brought unto him also infants, that he would touch them. But when his disciples saw it, they rebuked them. But Jesus called them unto him and said, suffer little children to come unto me, and forbid them not. For of such is the kingdom of God. Verily I say unto you, whosoever shall not receive the kingdom of God as a little child, shall in no wise enter therein. I want you to notice a word in the Gospel according to Matthew in chapter 13. It is the word brought in the 19th chapter in the 13th verse. There were brought unto him little children. And I give this admonition for a message. Bring the children to Jesus. Bring the children to Jesus. There's always going to be confusion about what matters most.
If we had an assignment to reach people in our greater Knox County area with the gospel, different people would talk about starting in a different place. We have strategically worked so that in all of the 89 precincts in our county, the voting precincts, we have assigned a person there as a gospel preacher, a gospel giver, a gospel soul winner. But where do we start? We have nearly 70,000 children in Knox County. Something all of us have in common, we have or have had a childhood. And certain things went into our childhood. Maybe the greatest things, the most important things, most likely not the most important things, and the things that God considers matters most. What we find in this passage of Scripture, in these accounts God gives to us, is Christ's opinion, the heart of the Lord Jesus Christ concerning reaching children, and the value of a child. As a matter of fact, if you look in the 18th chapter of the Gospel according to Matthew, begin with verse 1, the Bible says, "At the same time came the disciples unto Jesus, saying, Who is the greatest in the kingdom of heaven? And Jesus called a little child unto him, and set him in the midst of them." He's using this object lesson as an answer to their question. They're concerned about something that should not really concern them. But he takes this little child. And Jesus called a little child unto him and set him in the midst of them and said, "Verily I say unto you, except ye be converted and become as little children, ye shall not enter the kingdom of heaven. Whosoever therefore shall humble himself as this little child, the same is greatest in the kingdom of heaven. And whoso shall receive one such little child in my name receiveth me. But whoso shall offend one of these little ones which believe in me, it is better for him that a millstone were hanged about his neck and that he were drowned in the depths of the sea." Now, it doesn't take much to understand what Christ is emphasizing here. He's talking about his disciples and what he wants to see out of those followers that he has, which certainly means what he wants to see out of your life and my life. As he called this little child and said in verse 3, "Verily I say unto you, except ye be converted and become as little children," not childish, but childlike. There's a wonderful stage called childhood. And most of the things we carry with us for the rest of our lives come to us in that age of childhood. God is placing an emphasis here on the conversion in the life of a child. He says, "Unless this happens, ye shall not enter the kingdom of heaven." But he bears down further, "Whoso therefore shall humble himself as this little child." It doesn't take us long, all of us, to get full of ourselves. Just absolutely full of ourselves. Thinking that our ability is so great, instead of reading the scriptures to say, "Without me you can do nothing," we get the idea that that is not Jesus talking, it's us talking, that we're the people. And without us, the Lord can do nothing. Children humbling themselves. And then he says, "Whoso shall receive such little child in my name receiveth me." If I ask you and you ask of me the same question, would you receive the Lord Jesus? I said, "Oh yes, I have received him." The word of God says, "To as many as received him, them every power to become the sons of God." The gospel according to John chapter 1. If he came in, we'd most heartily receive him. As a matter of fact, we would go where we would imagine we could find him and receive him. There's no doubt about it. And Jesus Christ says plainly here, if you want to receive me, receive a child.
Because we're so apt to place the emphasis where we think it should be placed. And God sees the fertile soil of a child's life and all the dynamic things that could happen to change that child's life, not only for time, but for eternity. And he says, receiving that child is receiving me. I say we need always a new emphasis, a greater emphasis on reaching children. No doubt about it. I was reached as a young person. Someone told me the gospel. The first time I ever received it. The first time I ever heard it. I believed and received it and was born again. I was around 13 years of age, pressing on being 14. But I came to Christ as a young person. Now God has instructed our church and given our church the opportunity to touch the lives of many children, many young people. It's no small thing that God has opened the door for us to be in every high school, in every middle school, and to have an invitation to go in every elementary school in Knox County. We're already in every high school with the gospel, in every middle school with the gospel on a regular basis with a weekly team going there. God opened that door. What would you imagine we would think if God closed that door? The best way for a door to stay open in life is to keep going through it. Just keep going through it. But we need a revival of interest in reaching children with the gospel. No doubt about it. I know a man in another state who went to start a missionary work. He called it planting a church. He stayed there for nearly half a century. And I have preached in his church, been in his church with hundreds of people, adults, who are serving God faithfully. And when you ask them, when did you come? Most any of them would say to you, I started here as a child. The man went with a passion in his heart to reach the lost, to round up children and young people, and to start a Bible study with them. And now he stayed long enough that they've grown up, become working men and women that God has used to build a great church, a strong church, a vibrant church, a soul-winning church, because they place the emphasis where God wants us to place emphasis, on children. I want to ask you a question. Don't ask me. Let me ask you, and you ask me. But have we placed the emphasis in the Christian life where God wants us to place the emphasis? Have we? The simplest thing in the world, the easiest thing to accomplish, is nothing. And to have a child pass through life and finally finish childhood and never receive into childhood what God's intention was for them to receive. That's the easiest thing imaginable. When we close the Old Testament, I want you to see it, would you please? In the last book of the Old Testament, just find it if you would, in the book of Malachi, in the last verse, in the last chapter, God closes the Old Testament with this expression in verse 6 of Malachi chapter 4. And he shall turn the heart of the fathers to the children, and the heart of the children to their fathers. Lest, in other words, if this doesn't happen, if the hearts of fathers is not turned to their children, and the hearts of children not turned to their fathers, then God says, lest I come and smite the earth with a curse. It doesn't take a genius to know that we're living in a cursed world. And if you trace the curse back to its root, you're going to find fathers are missing from the lives of children. And children's hearts have not been turned to their fathers. The New Testament opens with the same thing. The gospel writer Luke, in the gospel according to Luke in the first chapter, is penning these words to give in order, he says, those things which are most certainly believed among us. And he begins to talk about the ministry of John the Baptist and what
God wants to accomplish. And I want you to look at it for yourself in verse 17 of Luke chapter 1. And he repeats for us what he closes the Old Testament with. And he shall go before him in the spirit and power of Elias to turn the hearts of the fathers to the children and the disobedient to the wisdom of the just. Why? When the hearts of fathers and children are where God wants them to be, when the hearts of the fathers are turned to the children, then the Lord says in the closing part of the 17th verse, to make ready a people prepared for the Lord. So much of what we'd like to see accomplished for the Lord in our churches, in our homes, in our county, in our country, in our world, is missing something on which to build it. And that is children properly prepared to receive the things of God. No doubt about it. I read an interesting survey the other day that listed nearly the 200 countries of the world with statistical information about each of them. Some underdeveloped countries, some what we call third world countries, some really aggressively developed countries. And one of the things they interviewed with, and this was done through the United Nations, was the home life in each country. And America excelled in some things we'd rather not excel in. Drug use, divorce. The number one leader of single parent families in the world. Who'd ever imagine that our country would lead the world in single parent families? I'm saying to you, we need to emphasize the reaching of another generation and put in the heart of that generation the things of God that will help them become the people, the mothers and the fathers that God wants them to become. As most of you know, I grew up in a broken home. My father was a professional gambler. He was 22 years older than my mother. He was born in 1906. She was born in 1928. If people say people who are alike should get together, they were most dislike. They thought, I'm sure, that they had loved one another. Their marriage lasted for a certain time. My mother gave birth to 4 children. I'm the oldest of 4. But fighting and confusion was the order of the day in my home. If I wanted to find peace, I had to go outside the home to find it. That's not God's intention. Now, we passed as people who believed in God. We prayed at meals. We prayed in the nighttime before we went to bed. But I don't imagine my mother ever deliberately thought, these are the things specifically that need to go in the life of each of my children. I don't think that thought ever came to her mind. Immediately, if something was faced, she tried to do the best with it. And I love her and honor her and honor my father. I'm no longer in a position to obey them, but I honor them. And I thank God they were my mother and father. You and I, who've been under the sound of God's word and the influence of the gospel, have had an opportunity that other people who have not been under the sound of the gospel and under the teaching and preaching of God's word have never had. We ought to come closer to getting it right than people who have never been exposed to it. As a matter of fact, it's God's design that we start with children, and children grow into adulthood, carrying into adulthood many of the things from their childhood. In that sense, we become men without ever ceasing to be boys, not in the immature ways, but in the wonderful things that have been put into our being as children. Same thing is true of girls. Girls become women without ceasing to be girls and having alive in their life the things that were placed into them as girls, and they brought those wonderful character plus things, and most importantly, Christian things
into their adult lives. That's the way God intends it. I want you to look at something in the Word of God. If you'll go with me, please, to what the Bible says in 1 Corinthians, in chapter 13, 1 Corinthians chapter 13. And the Lord talks about our lives as children and our lives as adults. We come to the 11th verse of 1 Corinthians chapter 13. When I was a child, I spake as a child. It's unusual for children to talk like adults. As a matter of fact, sometimes we marvel at some kids talk with such adult language and vocabulary. But when I was a child, I spake as a child. I understood as a child. Some of us who have raised children know that trying reasoning with a child below a certain age is impossible. They're so emotionally involved, you can't reach that time of reason when they can put things together and lay them side by side and make right judgments until they reach a certain time. So I understood as a child. I thought as a child is a childish thoughts. But when I became a man, I put away childish things. And notice how God concludes this in verses 12 and 13. For now we see through a glass darkly, but then face to face. Now I know in part, but then shall I know even as also I am known. And now abideth faith, hope, charity, or love. These three, but the greatest of these is charity. And the word translated here, charity, is the same word we find in John chapter 3, verse 16, for God so loved the world. The greatest of these three is love. I want you to take the time to mark these words, would you please? They're not just important, they're essential. God wants us to have faith. God wants us to have hope. And most importantly, God wants us to have love. You see it there for yourself? Faith, hope, and love. Now, in the accounts I read you from Matthew, Mark, and Luke, we find in those accounts that Jesus rebuked his disciples and rebuked them for rebuking people who brought children to him. He said to them, I want the children to come to me. I want the children to know me. And the Bible says he put his hands on them and blessed them. And the Bible says plainly, look for yourself, he prayed for them. He's still praying for us. What did he pray? I think it'd do you good to ask yourself, what is Jesus praying for you? Do you think those parents who brought their children to Christ were interested, yes, keenly interested, in what Jesus prayed for them? We give our kids everything imaginable, but have we given them what Jesus prays for? We want to make sure they're not out of things and miss off things that other people seem to be getting. I remember when I was in sixth grade, we came back from summer and the teacher said, I want all of you to tell us about your vacation. Now that's nothing to you to think about, but for me, I'm sitting there and I said, what? What's a vacation? I might have gone to grandma's house or something like that, but a vacation. We live from can to can, from existing. And we weren't talking about a vacation, but kids were obsessed even then with all the things that we could have. But isn't it tragic that children grow up with innumerable things and sometimes never the things Christ prays for them to have?
I want to give you a short list. And this is going to seem like the simplest thing you ever heard. But I believe with all of my heart, it's our greatest failure. Right now, we have nearly 70,000 children, as I said earlier, in the school systems in Knox County. And God wants every one of them to get certain things. If they journey through childhood and do not get those things, only people who know those things can give them those things. So bring the children to Jesus. Let's look in the book of Deuteronomy. The Lord starts with his people in the 6th chapter of Deuteronomy and says, this is what fathers are to teach their children. Fathers are to turn their hearts to their children. 8 out of every 10 children we work with in Knox County do not have a father in their home. They don't know what a father is. They may imagine that someone has contributed in a biological way to a female that is mother. But as far as a father and fatherly things and fatherly love and fatherly affection, they've never witnessed it. Never witnessed it. And we can fuss about it, complain about it, point our finger at others to blame for it, or jump in and try to get them to Jesus and start a fresh new generation with what God intends for the home and family. I believe that's what the Lord wants. And it costs to do that. The Bible says to fathers in Deuteronomy chapter 6, hear therefore, verse 3, O Israel, and observe to do it, that it may be well with thee, and that ye may increase mightily in the Lord God of thy fathers, as the Lord God of thy fathers hath promised thee, in the land that floweth with milk and honey. Hear, O Israel, verse 4, the Lord our God is one Lord. And thou shalt love the Lord thy God with all thine heart and with all thy soul and with all thy might. Now, fathers are to get this. And these words which I command thee this day shall be in thine heart. Now we get to verse 7. And thou shalt teach them diligently unto thy children. And shalt talk of them when thou sittest in thine house, when thou walkest by the way, when thou liest down, when thou risest up. Now God says there is an assignment to talk to people about the Lord and to make sure that you get this into the heart of your children and take these times to get it into the heart of your children, to teach them diligently to your children. The Bible says, when thou sittest in thine house, when thou walkest by the way, when thou liest down, when thou risest up, in the morning, when you first start the day, in the evening, when you close the day, when you're casually involved with those you love, when you walk by the way, there should be conversations about God and what God is and who God is and what God wants for you. This is what God commanded his people. He said, we're raising up a generation of people from a land of heathenism who have heard about false gods, and it's now your assignment to teach them about the true God. So let's turn to the same book of Deuteronomy, find out what happened in verse chapter 32. And the Lord speaks to his people through Moses. And he says that you have sacrificed to devils, not to God, to gods whom they knew not, to new gods that came newly up, whom your fathers feared not. Verse 18 of Deuteronomy chapter 32. Of the rock that begat thee, thou art unmindful and hast forgotten God that formed thee. And when the Lord saw it, he abhorred them
because of the provoking of his sons and of his daughters. And he said, I will hide my face from them. I will see what their end shall be. For they are a very froward generation. And I want you to mark this last part of verse 20. Children in whom is no faith. You've become a generation with children who have no faith. And if you can get every survey you want to get, I'm just reading a book.

revisionists have rewritten American history the way they want it to be. Good or bad? And so people say that's a problem. Oh, many things are a problem. The breakup of the home is a problem. The lack of many things is a problem. Pick any problem you want to pick. But the real issue is that we now have a generation of children who have no faith in God. Now, God made every person to know there's a God, Romans chapter 1, chapter 2. And the testimony of creation and the testimony of conscience tell every human being that God is real. That's why the Bible goes so far as to say the fool has said in his heart there's no God. Why? Because you have to trample over your own conscience and deny what you see and reason with in creation to say there's no God. But our issue in this country and many parts of the world is this plain. We have a generation of young people who are now alive in whom is no faith in the true and living God. They don't know Him. They don't know Him. They can't tell you about Him. They're not acquainted with Him. The link has been broken, the chain broken. What was told at one time from mother and father to children, and homes to children, and generation to generation is no longer done. And so we have a generation of children in whom is no faith. And God said there are three things that matter most. Faith is where we begin. Faith. And so we have to do our part, reverse everything we can. We have to do our part. We can't take anything for granted. Reaffirming the truths of God's word, that our God's a creator God. He spoke the world into existence. That He sent His Son without ceasing to be God. He became a man, robed in flesh, lived among us, went to the cross, bled and died for our sin. We can't take anything for granted. He rose from the grave bodily. He's alive forevermore. He spent 40 days with the disciples and ascended to glory. We can't take anything for granted. We must hammer down and teach and preach the immutable truth of the Word of God to this generation as if we're dealing with people who never heard it before. Like we were going to a foreign mission field and we knew that God was not known to them. That's where we must start. But now would you turn with me, please, to the Psalms, to the 78th Psalm. Remember what I read to you when I came to 1 Corinthians chapter 13. When you come to the 78th Psalm, this is an amazing historical psalm. I wish you would read it at your leisure and see what God says. And how He deals with this generation. But let's begin with verse 1, quickly. Give ear, O my people, to my law. Incline your ears to the words of my mouth. I will open my mouth in a parable. I will utter dark sayings of old, which we have heard and known, and our fathers have told us. In other words, we're going to repeat these things. We will not hide them from their children, showing to the generation to come the praises of the Lord, His strength, and His wonderful works that He hath done. For He established a testimony in Jacob and appointed a law in Israel, which He commanded our fathers that they should make them known to their children. In other words, it was to go from one generation to the next, but it stopped. That the generation to come might know them. And when we stop doing this, you know, today churches are interested in some group of children or young people having an experience. Doctrinal soundness and theology, the knowledge of God, is not the emphasis. It's feeling good. Did you like it? Did you have a good time? Well, what did you learn, stupid? What did you take home with you? What became internalized in your being about God? What truth did you receive and believe?

0: yourself and listen to these monkeys who are saying this. You say, you sound angry. I am angry. I'm angry that a generation of so-called leaders in many places is wasting the life of childhood and youth, entertaining them all the way to hell. What do we need? The word of God says, for he established a testimony in Jacob and appointed a law in Israel, which he commanded our fathers that they should make them known to their children, that the generation to come might know them, even the children which should be born, who should arise and declare them to their children. This is the way God does his work. And notice that. That's a wonderful word, that. In other words, all of it is for one purpose, that they might set their hope in God. Not only do we have a generation of children in whom is no faith, we have a generation in whom is no hope. No hope. No wonder the conversations we hear are being heard. The Bible says all of this is done generation after generation that this generation might set their hope in God. In other words, we're not downcast, discouraged. We know the Lord's on the throne. He rules. He's in charge. The reins of the universe are still in God's hands. It may seem out of control to us, but God still is on the throne and he's in control. We have hope. This is what children need to grow up believing with all of their heart. Hope. And we're only going to get that in God. Hope thou in God, the Bible says. Our hope is in the Lord. Are you a hopeful person? Be honest, frank with me, please. Are you down in the mouth? Do you see the worst? Are you caught up with this media crowd that lives infused with their talking points? I've heard enough about impeachment. I've heard enough about all this junk. I love America and I know God's hand is on her. And I believe the truth is marching on and I want to be on that side of it. You know, the battle is the Lord's. I'm not praying for a political revival. I'm praying for a spiritual revival in our nation. And I want to pass by, if possible, all that chatter and get to what really matters. We have a generation that's without faith and a generation that's without hope. Are you going to have any part in helping them have faith and helping them have hope? I say, bring the children to Jesus. Then the third thing I want to show you quickly. We turn to the high priestly prayer of the Lord Jesus Christ in John chapter 17. If you have your Bible open there, while you open your Bible to John chapter 17, I want to encourage you just to read the prayer. Kneel alongside Jesus as he's praying and listen to his prayer as you meditatively read the 17th chapter of the Gospel according to John. But in doing so, remember this 13th verse of 1 Corinthians 13. And now abide faith, hope, love. We've seen faith and hope. Love, these three, but the greatest of these is love. So we've got to have love. And in the 17th chapter, I'm going to read, remember the Lord in the opening part of the chapter, these words spake Jesus, lifted up his eyes to heaven and said, Father, the hour has come, glorify thy Son, that thy Son may also glorify thee. And he begins to pray. Follow his prayer. What a wonderful prayer. It gives us an idea of how he's praying for us now. Find yourself in this prayer. Then we come to the end of his prayer, recorded for us at least in the 25th verse. O righteous Father, the world hath not known thee. Lord, that's where we are. But I have known thee. I say, bring the children to Jesus. I have known thee. And these have known that thou hast sent me. How many of you believe that Jesus Christ was sent from God the Father to redeem our souls, to bring us to God, and that he's the only way? There's no other way to God but through his Son, the Lord Jesus Christ. And I can remember still, of course, forever, as long as my mind works, that someone took the Bible and explained to me the way of salvation. I asked God to forgive my sin, and I trusted in Christ and Christ alone for my soul's salvation. And that's what he's talking about. And I have declared unto them thy name, and will declare it. That, there's that wonderful word again, that, in order to, and because of all of this, that the love wherewith thou hast loved me may be in them, and I in them. I wish somebody would treat somebody like Jesus would treat them. I wish every boy and girl had a mama that was like Jesus. I think my mother could have been helped. You talk about abuse. She was an abused child. Had to leave home because of an abusive stepfather when she was 11 years old. My father, no home. Father killed in an accident when he was just a boy. Lost an eye when he was 11. Born with a crippled foot. But if they'd had Jesus for parents, it would have been different. If your children have Jesus for parents, their lives will be different. And I'm going to tell you what they're going to get. They're going to get faith. They're going to get hope. And they're going to get love. And they may get the greatest education in the world. They may have some graduate degree from some famous institution. They may have the offer of a big job. They may marry some beautiful person and have little children that are beautiful looking children. But unless they have faith and hope and love, they're going to grow up and live empty and die empty. You see, I can't change 70,000. 70 million in America. 2 billion children at any moment in the world. No. But you can make a difference in yours. Amen. Or in some child. If you've got the right initiative, the right goals, and you know that they need the right thing. When they brought to Jesus the children and he set them in his lap, embraced them in his arms and prayed for them, I believe I know from God's word what he prayed for. He prayed they'd have faith in God, the true God. He prayed they'd have hope in the true Lord, so they wouldn't get discouraged. This generation has raised the percentages of suicide 300 times what the last generation dealt with. Hope is missing. You and I can make a difference in someone's life. God used some people to make a difference in my life. And I want to thank him that he's given me the opportunity to make a difference in someone else's life. I'd be awfully ungrateful, and ingrate if I had all this given to me and I didn't use it for others. I say, bring the children to Jesus, and we ought to know what we want to see accomplished in their lives. Let's bow and pray together, maybe.
1: Your Bible's tonight in Hosea, chapter number 12. Nothing's wrong with me. I'm not as bad as you think I am. Mom, back off. Dad, back off. Wife, back off. Husband, back off. Nothing's wrong with me. You're always finding fault with me. You know, other people are doing this. They're worse. Down there at the church, they're all a bunch of hypocrites. Why is it that we say things like that? Because we're in need of revival. When people begin to justify how good they are, Paul never said how good he was. Paul said, oh, wretched man that I am. When a person is right with God and he decreases and God increases, he sees himself as not as good as he did prior to when he was backsliding away from God. When the Apostle Paul saw the light, it began to reflect all the wrong in his life. Hey, those teenagers at the church are all a bunch of hypocrites. I tell you what, they're such goody two-shoes. When people talk like that, it's an indicator there's a real problem. That church, I'll tell you what, that school, that ministry, that this, that, and we begin to find fault. The truth is, we have a tendency to deceive ourselves. We deceive ourselves. We begin to justify sin and justify wrong and believe that we have a right to live like we want to live. Well, the way I see it, it's what the Pope did this week. The way I see it, who am I to judge? I'm not saying judge. I'm saying, what's the Bible say? The Pope said this week he doesn't have a problem with homosexual priests. Well, God does. God created man and woman, male and female. For this cause shall a man leave his father and mother and cleave not to his boyfriend but his wife. We have come to the point we have dethroned God and we're redesigning God's intent. It's blasphemous. It's a slap in the face of an almighty God. And churches are going along with it. We bought in. Israel, in this text and in this book, would not admit their condition. Israel would not get honest with themselves. Therefore, they were not honest with God. As we arrive at chapter 12, Ephraim, who was supposed to show great leadership, that's the responsibility God gave Ephraim. Ephraim, next three words, class, what is it? Feedeth on wind. Ephraim, three words, class, Sam, please. Feedeth on wind. And just simply not the wind, but a very interesting wind. The east wind. The east wind. Would you go with me in your mind to that desert in the east? You could describe it, Brother Lee, God be better than I could, as you've been there in Iraq and Afghanistan. Brother Sloan could describe it. He's been there in Egypt and he's in Israel and those places where he's been. And some of you, Brother Payman, as you grew up in Iran, you could explain these things to me better than I could. I've never been there. I know that east desert and that hot desert heat, and you can probably picture those days that you were there in Afghanistan and Iraq, that hot summer. Now, I think it must get up to about 75 or 80 degrees, maybe 90 degrees, maybe 100 degrees. Keep going, maybe 105, 110. It gets up there, 115. Feels good in here tonight, doesn't it? Our boys and girls are there and have been there, and people live in that east wind. That wind begins to come up. And have you ever been to maybe Palm Springs or Palm Desert? And when it's 110 degrees and it's great. I love that heat. Not Iraq's heat and Iran's heat, but I love that heat. But boy, in the middle of the afternoon, that heat. Was singing your song, aren't you? Miss Treber likes snow and I like the heat. I don't know, we might have to spend 6 months in the snow and 6 months, 2 months in the, 1 month, 3 weeks, two, 1 day in the snow and the rest of the time in the heat. I'm not sure. But you get down there to Palm Springs And that afternoon heat, Brother Sly, comes blowing through there. Still hot. And people say goofy things like, well, it's a cool heat. No, it's not. I mean, I like hot, but I mean, when it's 110 and that wind blowing, it's still not cool. Well, it's a dry heat. 110 is 110. I like 80, 85, 90. But my goodness, a hot eastern wind coming through. And that's what an east wind is on that desert. And it picks up that heat from off the floor of that valley, off that desert, and it just bakes and it just blows and it's heat. You know what happens when wind blows a heat, a wind that blows an eastern wind? Well, it tells you. It tells us back here in chapter number 10. You're right there. Chapter 10 and verse number 12. Sow to yourself in righteousness. Reap in mercy. Here it is. Here it is. Break up your fallow ground. Remember our first message back in May? Fallow ground was where the farmer would go out. He'd till the soil. He'd turn over that damp soil. And as he would turn it over with that plow, it would sit right there. But if he waited too long, that east wind would come. What would it do? It'd take all the moisture out of those clogs of dirt. And that dirt would get dry and dry. And it became so dry, it became hard. We live in an area here, Santa Clara. I remember as a boy, I remember when I started to pastor here, you would walk in the dirt after it was wet, and you could pack up the dirt on your feet about this. Why? This is clay. And that clay would stick, but oh, friend, when clay has the moisture pulled out of it, it gets very hard. And God was saying, you've allowed Ephraim that east wind to come, and he's showing him it dried out your soul. What has dried you up on the inside? What has dried me up on the inside? So many things have a tendency to dry us. Money can dry us up on the inside, and it shows up on the outside. And prestige and position and a friend and a scorner and a scoffer can dry up our soul. Many of you boys will be pastors. And I don't believe it's ever right to use your pulpit to whip people. And I watched through these 38 years of being here. Brother Evans, sometimes it scares me when I see this family begin to sit with this family and this family begins to hang out with this family. I say, oh, I don't tell my wife, but I tell God. I say, Lord, that's dangerous. That man's a scorner. That man's a scoffer. God says, blessed is the man that walketh not in the counsel of the ungodly, nor standeth in the way of sinners, nor sitteth in the seat of the scornful. Oh, how we ought to be careful about our friends. They can dry out our soul. Family can dry out our soul. Worldliness can dry out our soul. And God's word begins to deal with revival. And revival is a recognition of where we are. Ephraim would never admit where they were. Nothing wrong with me. Who are you to tell me something about my life? I'm not going to sit in a church that's so judgmental. I'm not going to have somebody with all rules and regulations tell me anything. But life has boundaries. And God raises up boundaries, whether they be posted as speed limit boundaries or whether they be rules and regulations for our life in our society, on our cities, or in our homes, in our lives, in our marriages. They're boundaries. Tonight, we see that a wind began to blow in and it began to dry up the people of God. What blew in? What can dry up a soul when it blows in? He tells us, look what he says, verse 1. Ephraim feedeth on wind and followeth after the east wind and daily increases. What's the word, class? Lies. Could you shut that one off, please? That's the one that's humming here. I'm sorry. It feedeth on lies. Feedeth on lies. When a lie blows into our life, it begins to dry our soul, and our soul becomes like fallow ground. And it's hard because we live our life based on lies. A young man years ago told me, Pastor, I cannot tell the truth. I just cannot tell the truth. If there are four panels in this auditorium, like there are, he said, I'll tell a story. This is not the one he gave me, but he said, I'll go and I'll start talking. I went to church last night. They had six panels on the platform. He said, I literally cannot tell the truth. I counted the orchestra tonight. There are 21 people in the orchestra here tonight. That man would have been, well, I was in the church and they had 48 people in the orchestra, and he wouldn't think anything about lying. When we allow that east wind to blow in and dry our soul, we can easily lie. When we easily lie to our mother, to our dad, to our son, to our daughter, to our mate, to our husband, to our wife, to others around us, it's an evidence that we must have revival. People in revival tell the truth. Jesus said, I am the way, truth. A person that tells the truth is anchored in the Lord Jesus Christ. These six things, Proverbs 6:17, these six things doth the Lord hate. Yea, seven are an abomination, a proud look, a lying tongue. God hates lying. We go to the office tomorrow. We go to work tomorrow. We spend time with our family and we lie to one another. God hates it. God hates it. Oh, I wish I could say I'm as spiritual as everybody thinks I am. But I try, and my wife will tell you, I try to make this pulpit mirror what is in the palace. And tonight I know that I must tell the truth, because I have a marriage and our children and our nine grandchildren that may need the prayers of a father and a grandfather and a husband tonight. God forbid if someone in my family were in an emergency room before the night is over, I would hope that I could get a hold of God, but I don't want God to say, I hate these six things that the Lord hates. Jack, I hate your lying. In the book of Hosea goes on, he says, when they prayed, it was like brass, the heavens. Couldn't get through. Do you tell the truth? We have the most amazing schools in all the world. Our kindergarten, elementary, junior high school, college. It's an amazing thing as we begin to open the doors again in September. When someone does something wrong, it seems like generally the first line of defense is a lie. And it seems like you almost have to become a person that takes your first appointment and a second appointment and a third appointment to get to the truth. Periodically, I've dealt with people, and the very first time, did you do this? Did this happen? And they'll say, it did, Pastor. It did. I don't like it when we discover someone did wrong. I like it when you do discover when someone immediately comes clean. But boy, if you know what I'm talking about, just immediately. My job is to be able to touch heaven tonight on your behalf. If Dr. and Mrs. Nikolai need my prayers tonight, I want to be able to say that, God, my life has been in a manner where I've told the truth. Elementary chapel, I can hardly wait for it to start again on Wednesdays to begin. I love elementary chapel. And one of the songs I've been singing all summer, we're going to sing it immediately, is tell the truth, never tell a lie. Oh, tell the truth till the day you die. I won't continue to illustrate. There's a reason I illustrate with my wife, and I illustrate with our children. I illustrate with my mother and dad so much. I don't know if you've ever figured that out. And I was pondering this the other day. One reason I talk so much about my mom and dad, because I want your kids to talk a lot about you one day. I want your kids to love you so much. And I'm trying to plant in their mind that you love mama and you love daddy. Oh, you've heard me say it. I remember when I was 5 years of age, before I was saved, I lied right to my mother when I ate the chocolate chip cookies and my face had all those chocolate chips. And she looked at me and said a very foolish thing, son, did you eat those chocolate chips? She set me up. And I looked up at her and said, no, mother, no, I did not. Lying is natural. You and I will be faced with the opportunity to lie tonight, lie tomorrow, lie this week, and it's easy to lie. I found as a five-year-old boy, I can remember that table at 145 Dutra Way in Centerville, California, looking at my mother and lying to her. I tell you what, as I have grown in grace, and I'm not saying I've been perfect, but I want that lady to know that I tell her the truth. Marriage must be founded upon truth. Sir, you are destroying your marriage because you cannot tell the truth. Wife, you're destroying your marriage because you don't tell the truth. Children, you're destroying your home because you don't tell the truth. No one ever caught me. I was sitting in seventh grade, not far from here, an afternoon class after lunch. I can tell you the girl's name. I ran into her at Target about 10 years ago, and she said, you're Jack Treiber. She was not the sharpest knife in the drawer. She was kind of ditzy and maybe dumb. She wasn't very smart. And I hope she's not watching right now. I didn't have the answers. She knew I didn't have the answers. I was sitting on back toward the back on the right-hand side. I called her name. I said, move your paper. And she moved the paper, and I found the answers from a dumb girl. She flunked and I flunked. And next time, sit next to somebody smart. I hope that if I would have been asked by that teacher, I don't remember cheating on any other exam, but I remember that day. And it was wrong and I knew it, but I tell you what, if my teacher would have asked me, Jack, well, Dr. Treiber, seventh grade, excuse me, it was eighth grade, Jack, are you copying? I'll call her Sylvia. It wasn't Sylvia. Are you copying Sylvia's paper? I'd have to see either yes or no. I would hope I would have said yes. My brother-in-law called me a week ago. He said, we're down here at this church. Mike Tarr is here. I want to say I led Mike to Christ about 40 years ago. I don't know if that's true. I think I did. But I can recall going to his house in Fremont and talking to him about the Lord. And you know, I said, Mike, it's interesting. I had a school teacher in second grade. Her name was Mrs. Tarr. He said, that's my mother. I remember the Harpers were in our church. And Diane was neighbors to a man by the name of Vargas. They grew up together. He was my seventh grade school teacher. That man had eyes in the back of his head. He was a single man, and I can recall him going to the board and writing. And all of a sudden, his eyes that were back here was watching, and his voice that was here said, Jack Treiber, straighten up. It's sort of like mothers, they know how to do that. Brother Manna, don't look at me like this, because I imagine you have so many horror stories from school. True? Thank you very much. How many other heathen? Don't hang me out here by myself. How many other have some horror stories? Good, Brother Sam Fanera, you stand up and tell us some of yours, all right? God says, I hate lying. Proverbs 13:5, a righteous man hateth lying. Proverbs chapter number 12, verse number 19, a lying tongue is but for a moment. You can get away with it. We've seen it many times. People get away with it. But it always catches up with you. Oh, I never wanted to lie to my dad. I never wanted to lie to my mother. Why? Because I was a good Christian. No, I loved them so much. I just never wanted to disappoint my dad. I never wanted to disappoint my mother. I hope that I love God more, but I don't want to lie to my wife because I love her so much. Friend, today, you're going to have to decide if it's going to be a life of lying, because lying drives the soul. Look what he says here. Ephraim feedeth on wind and followeth after an east wind. He daily increaseth lies. Lies. And they do make a covenant. Watch this now, with the Assyrians. And oil is carried into Egypt. Why would these Jews take oil and carry it into Egypt? Because they want to make a friendship with the Egyptians to appease them so they would not harm them. Why don't you trust God? Instead of taking the possession that God gave you and surrendering it to the Egyptians, and they carried it with a gift trying to, now we want to have favor with you. Be nice to us. You see, that's pride. Lies dry the soul. Pride dries the soul. I'm going to work this out for God. I've got some oil here. I'm going to take it. But God says he hates pride. These six things doth the Lord hate. Yea, seven are abominations. First one, a proud look. Second one, a lying tongue. There's a third one. God says that self-will dries the heart. I'm going to do it my way. I don't care what that Bible says. I don't care what my mother said. I don't care what my dad said. I don't care what my mate said. I'm going to do it. I've got my opinion. I've got my thought. We live in that day. Look what he says. Look what he says here. In verse number 2. The Bible says, the Lord hath also a controversy with Judah. And will punish, now he brings Jacob into the story. Think about what we know about Jacob. According to his ways, according to the doing, he recompensed him. What did he do? He took his brother by the heel in the womb. And by his strength, he had power with God. And he had power over the angel and prevailed and wept and supplication. What you talking about? His self-will. Even from the womb, I'm going to do it my way. Esau, you're taking a back seat to me, Jacob. And then he stole his birthright. And then he just stole the blessing. Then one night, after 20 years of being separated from his brother, he was over at Jaybrook. Jaybrook was the place, the word Jaybrook means the emptying place. And he was alone, the Bible says, with God that night. And he was at a place where God said, son, you're going to see Esau tomorrow, but you're not going to see him until you empty yourself of yourself. And he wrestled with an angel all night long. He would not give in. Why? Self-will. And then God said to him, what is your name? And he finally admitted one word. He said, Jacob. Jacob. What does Jacob mean? Supplanter. What does it mean? Schemer. Conniver. And he finally said to God, I admit who I am. I'm a con. I'm a conniver. I'm a schemer. I do it my way. I don't care if I hurt Esau. And now I want to get right with my brother and his family. When you have so much self-will, I have so much self-will. It's an evidence I need revival. I'll tell you why you're having marital problems. That self-will, that determination that you're going to win everything. There's another thought. I think I'll close with this one. The east wind blows. Oh, that desert heat. I wish I would have talked to you, Brother Lee. That desert heat just blows. I know that you have special gear. You fellas have been over there in Iraq, Iran. You have special gear that you wear, and water and all that you drink all day. I should have spent more time with you on it. More time than spent any time. Should have spent some time with you on it. That wind comes and it dries. It dries out of life. What dries the life is lying. What dries up the life is pride, self-will. It's an evidence we need revival. But I see there's another thought that dries the soul. Verse 8. Ephraim said, here's this one Ephraim again. Yet I am become rich. Seems like money is always involved somehow. Seems like money can destroy a life. Do you remember over in Revelation chapter number 3, the church of the Laodicean? The church of the Laodicean said this, because thou sayest, I am rich, I am increased of goods, I have need of nothing. But knowest thou not that thou art poor, not rich, poor and wretched and miserable and blind. You can't even, but I've got money. That church at Laodicea, God says, you're so blind, you don't even see, you're poor. But I am increased with goods. But don't you see, you have nothing. America's increased with goods. We have nothing. And the further we get away from God, and the further every day and this week, this country is going to be slapping an almighty God in the face. We don't want you. Oh, the stock market may do okay this week. Sending all from the Federal Reserve, from printing that money, all that money every month, government sending it into Wall Street. Yeah, it's doing okay. Be careful. Looks like it's doing well. It's a fabrication. It's not real. I've got my money there. Well, get prepared to lose it. I'm rich. So is the church at Laodicea. So is Gehazi. I've got things. I've got possessions. It was based on lies and hypocrisy and pride. So is Achan. I had possession. But it was based on a lie. So it was Judas. He had 30 pieces of silver, but based on a lie in his pride. Ananias and Sapphira, but it was based upon a lie. They lied to the Holy Spirit of God. And God pulled the chain and said, okay, it's enough. I ask you a question, teenager. I ask you a question, young adults tonight, and couples, and adults and senior saints. What's drying your soul? What's drying it? I want my soul, I want my heart to be soft. Moisturizer. I don't want it to be cold and callous and stony and hard. I've always been amazed when I thought on this. I was in my study in the 70s over here on Clyde Avenue. And I read a comment about the same sun that melts the butter, hardens the clay. I'll never forget that. You put butter out in the heat of the day, it melts. You put clay out in the middle of the day, it hardens. What's the difference? The substance. They're totally different. One can become soft very easy. One can become hard very quickly. Wouldn't it be great as you teenagers are embarking upon junior high and senior high? Wouldn't it be great if you came to school with a soft heart, a submissive heart, an obedient heart, a godly heart? Wouldn't it be great, college was the same, and elementary, wouldn't it be great as we approach this fall that every couple would have a soft heart, not a hard heart? That east wind can blow, and before we know it, our soul has been dried up. I can remember dating this girl, and we embarked upon the ministry together. I was the janitor, the bus director, and the music director. And I can remember those Saturday mornings with those children's choirs, and Sunday afternoons with those youth choirs, and Wednesday night with the adult choirs, beginning to serve together. We've enjoyed a wonderful journey together. Every Sunday for all these years, and I'm not supposed to tell how long we've been married now, but all these years we've been married, serving God together. I'm glad she's kept a soft heart and desires to come to church. We're told that 80% of pastors' wives do not want to be pastors' wives. I don't know how I could live because God's called me to be a pastor. I wasn't created to do anything else. I can't do anything else. People used to say to me when I was younger, oh my goodness, you could be a successful CEO. I'd be a flop. I'd run the company into the ground. Why? God did not call me to do that. If he called you, build it, tithe, so we can pay for some of these things around here. Oh no, I wouldn't be a success there. God raised up my life for one purpose, for his glory, to pastor his people, to shepherd his people. Oh, but what would have happened if 20 years or 30 years or 40 years into this, she'd said, I don't want to go to church anymore. I don't want to be part of the ministry. I don't want to do what God wants us to do. I have counseled with men whose wives have told them that. Thank you for keeping your heart moist and soft. Dear ladies, keep your heart soft. You men, keep your heart soft. You children, you adults. What's invaded? It's dried your heart, dried your soul. Ephraim feedeth on wind, an east wind. Shall we stand? Our Father, these are the greatest people in all the world. I love this church. I have no desire for any other church. No other church would lure me. Why would I want to go there when I've been given the very best? Help us to guard against this east wind that can dry out our soul. Lies dry the soul. Hypocrisy dries the soul. A self-will spirit defiles and dries the soul. Possessions dry the soul.
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3: 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Now, if when you get jostled, all that stuff comes out, you're just full of all that stuff. 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It loves unto the end.
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4: Your Bible, Jeremiah chapter 48, verse number 11, the Bible says, Moab has been at ease from his youth. He has settled on his lees, has not been emptied from vessel to vessel, neither hath he gone into captivity. Therefore, his taste remaineth in him, and his scent is not changed. A few years ago, in one single year, the Jehovah Witnesses built more new church buildings than any other major denomination. How long ago? In one year, the Mormon church grew by a fantastic 15% in one single year. Tonight, across America, the cults are spreading, growing, and multiplying. But I believe with all my heart tonight, the greatest cult is not Jehovah's Witnesses. It's not the Mormons. It's what I would simply call the cult of the comfortable. Saved people? Yes. On the way to heaven? Certainly. Here's the problem. We'd rather sit than go soul winning. We'd rather throw their lounge than go out and evangelize. See, I have a question for you. What's the difference if somebody dies and goes to hell because they're caught in the clutches of a false cult? They die and go to hell because any penitent Baptist is too lazy to go out and knock on their door. Friend, the plain truth is that unsaved people, there's not one bit of difference. The result is an eternity in a place called hell. Jeremiah chapter 48, God describes the cult of the comfortable. Number one, first of all, they are people that are unconcerned. Again, look in your Bible at verse number 11. Moab has been at ease from his youth. Keep in mind, your Bible says, woe unto them that are at ease in Zion. Your Bible says, as believers, we ought to be fervent in spirit, serving the Lord. But Moab was not that way in the Bible. You read that word Moab every time it refers to a backslidden condition. Now, why was there a country named Moab? A believer backslid, committed incest with his two daughters. Because of that, the country of Moab was born. Keep that in mind. In the Bible, when you read, it refers to a backslidden condition. Now, why can't God move us? Why can't God stir us? That's why the Bible says, the backslider in heart. Now, notice, there's no outward manifestation yet, but it started inside. The backslider in heart, hear it, shall be filled with his own ways. You got it? I can't be concerned about somebody else. Why? I'm full of my ways. You say, I realize there are things in life we need to be concerned about. But my friend, hey, when we're full. No room for God. No room for soul winning. We're full of our own ways, and hell expands, and the cults become dynamic, and we're victims of the cults. Why? Because we're filled with our own ways. I read this recently. The Hebrew word for backslider, the root word there is sug, S-U-G, and sug means this. Watch it. Sug means, you just shrug. Your neighbor's going to hell, ho-hum. Boy, your family's not safe. We've heard it before, and the problem is they have not heard it one single time. But you see, my friend, you get away. The first thing you lose is not Bible reading, it's not prayer. The first thing you lose every time is what? The desire to witness. Your Bible teaches that. Proverbs, the righteous. Christian whose heart is right is as bold as a lion. I'm sure some of you people lose. I'm sure some of you people should be in zoos, but we won't go there, okay? Now, when I go to the zoo, I go down where I have the lions, the tigers, and the big cats. Now, sometimes I've been there at feeding time, okay? Here comes a trainer. Got a 48-ounce T-bone. Takes it up, throws it between the bars. Lion, he goes, rah! One bite. It's gone. Like watching your pastor eat lunch today, okay? Now, listen to me. By nature, a lion attacks. By nature, a lion is bold. By nature, a lion is what? The king of the beast. Where do you find a sissy lion? One place? In a fairy tale. Where do you find a sissy Christian? One place? In a backslidden condition. That verse says the righteous Christian whose heart is right is as bold as a lion. Hear the rest of it. But the wicked flee when no man pursueth. A backslidden Christian becomes a coward and runs when there's no reason to run. Why? Because sin makes a coward of us. Paul said, awake to righteousness and sin not. Why stop sinning, Paul? Here it is. Because some have not the knowledge of God. I speak it to your Shame. Paul said, shame on you, Christian. Shame on you. People you should have witnessed to have not heard. Why? Not because of some psychological problem you have, because of sin in your life. Many years ago, when the communists took over mainland China, people fled mainland China by the thousands, little tiny island of Taiwan. They got there, they started cutting limbs off trees and building thatch huts. Pretty soon, they had little thatch huts built almost everywhere. A missionary was there, the missionary's name was Uz, U-Z. Missionary Uz said this. His main concern was, driving down the road, before he could stop, a little child might run out of one of those thatch huts, run the jeep, and be injured, or perhaps even killed. Missionary said he was driving down the road, trying to be careful, and up ahead he saw a crowd on the road. Coasted up, stopped, got out of his jeep, went up, and sure enough, a young boy went in front of a car and been hit and injured quite bad. Missionary Uz is trying to administer to that young boy. All of a sudden, he heard a weeping, a sobbing, a wailing. He looked, a lady come through the crowd, pushed people aside, grabbed the boy up off the pavement, held it to her bosom, went back through the crowd, saying, my son, my son, my son. Missionary Uz said it gripped and it ripped your heart. However, he said, about 30 seconds later, that same woman very abruptly elbowed her way back through the crowd, got the payment, literally dropped the boy on the pavement, turned the crowd, and said, he's not mine. And she turned around and walked off. Is that your attitude? I'm saved. My family's saved. That's all that matters. You better hear me. Christ died for you. But you have no majority on Calvary, buddy. He died for that man. You work beside tomorrow for 8 hours. He died for that person you lived beside for 25 years. But the cult of the comfortable, they're unconcerned about anybody except themselves. Number one, they're unconcerned. Number two, they're unmoved. I'll just touch on this. I mentioned it this morning. Verse 11. Moab's been at ease from his youth. The next phrase says, he is settled on his lees. Now, what does that mean? He is settled on his lees. Some Bible commentators say, it comes from a man that has a vineyard and is growing grapes. Pretty soon, the grapes are ripe. They go out, they pick the grapes, bring them in. They're in the grapes through the wine press. Now, as the grapes are crushed, they fall in wooden buckets called a vat. The grape juice falls in there, but now wait. Some dirt falls in there, some seeds, some leaves. Now, here's what is supposed to have been done. Take that wooden vat, set it aside for a while, the purpose being this. Set that little wooden bucket aside, give all the leaves, all the foreign objects a chance to slowly go down to the bottom of that vat. Now, when it's all down there, very carefully, after a period of time, they pick up the vat, drain the juice off, trying to keep the leaves or the residue in the bottom of that vat. But here's what happens. If that vat is too long, due to foreign objects, fermentation takes place, and sometimes a scum, 2 and 3 inches thick, forms on top of that bucket. But then get the juice out, have to take a knife and cut the skim off, and then, believer, how about it? Your heart's been hard. Has that formed over you? What used to thrill you is now mundane. What used to excite you now put you to sleep. Why? Because I mentioned this morning, as a believer, you've hardened your heart against God. Hear me. The greatest prayer you can pray this week, believer, the greatest prayer is this. Lord, soften my heart. Pray it. Give God a chance to work in your life. Give God a chance to make something out of you that's powerful and dynamic and all hell can't stand before. But it can only happen as we're honest and soften our hearts before a holy God in heaven. Many years ago, a man taught religion in a secular college, and the students loved his class. Here's why. For 25 years, a man taught the class. 25 years, no term papers, no quizzes, no tests. Your whole grade was based on a final exam. Now, for 25 years, the final exam had been the exact same question. Trace the missionary journeys of the Apostle Paul. Now, the students loved that class. Here's why. Night before, they could stay up, memorize the missionary journeys of the Apostle Paul. Normally, 90-some% in that class got an A every single year. Year 26, the students walked in quite confidently. The professor stood up and said, now, gang, I want you to remember, your whole grade this semester depends on this test. Everything. The professor went to the blackboard. On the board, he said, here's the question. Here's what he wrote. Critique the teachings of Jesus Christ in the Sermon on the Mount. There was an audible groan. Some students had no idea what the Sermon on the Mount was. Some students wrote their name on a paper, walked out the door. Some students made a futile effort. This class period, they come together. The professor said, boy, this is unbelievable. He said, normally 90% of the class got A's. He said, hate to tell you this, but

even thicker. After class in the hallway, the students gathered around Tiny. They said, Tiny, we didn't know you were religious. We didn't realize that you knew your Bible. Well, Tiny said, to be honest, I don't. They said, what do you mean you got an A? Tiny said, here's what I did. On my paper I wrote, in regard to the question, critique the teachings of Jesus Christ in the Sermon on the Mount, here's what I wrote. Who am I to critique the teachings of the Master? Therefore, all right, on the missionary journeys of the Apostle Paul. Now, I like that little story. I like that story. I do. But will you hear me, friend? All the critics are not in liberal seminaries. I hate to tell you this. Many of them sit in covered pews, independent Baptist churches. Soul winning was not invented by Joe Mark. Witnessing was not made up by Pastor Slutz. It was commanded by Jesus Christ himself. But the cult of the comfortable have hardened their heart. They're unmoved. They got used to the screams and cries of the damned. And they'll never awake to the white throne judgment one day, which people cast into hell. And it's eternally too late. Number one, the cult of the comfortable are unconcerned. Number two, they're unmoved. Number three, they're uninvolved. Look at that verse again. Moab's been at ease from his youth. He is settled on his knees and has not been emptied from vessel to vessel. What does that mean, preacher? The Bible explains it. Thessalonians chapter 1, Paul makes three statements. Statement number one, Paul said, our gospel came. What does that mean? They heard the gospel. Statement number two, watch it. Then he says, and you became, what a blessing that is. They heard the gospel, then they became Christians, they got saved. Paul said, our gospel came, said, and you became, wait. There's one more statement. Then Paul said, and from you sounded out. What does that mean? They heard the gospel? Yes. They got saved? Thank God. But the gospel flowed through their life, through their lips, through their testimony. And the gospel touched somebody else. And somebody else got saved. Can I ask you a question? When you got saved, when the gospel came in your life, did the gospel hit a dead end and stop? Did it flow through you and touch somebody else? Are you a dead end Christian? What should have been, my friend, going on and flowing on? You blocked it. You stopped it. And the work of God has been hindered because the gospel didn't flow through you because you were uninvolved. It used to be when my friend Ron Allen was in San Francisco, every other year I'd go there, most of the time for 10 days or 2 weeks. I'm going to tell you something. The greatest place in America to get folks saved is San Francisco, California. I mean that. Where sin did abound, grace did much more abound. I mean that. Some nights, 18, 20 people walk down the aisle, find Christ as their Savior. I was there some years ago, and Sunday night I preached on soul winning, give the invitation. A gentleman came down the aisle. His name is Armando Gonzalez, a massive man, 6'4", probably 450 pounds. He came down the aisle. He didn't kneel at the altar. He just fell on his face. I saw that body shaking and quivering. I could hear him sobbing and crying. When the service ended, Pastor Allen and I went down and sat on the front row. Pretty soon Armando got all pulled together and sat down. I said, my brother, can I help you? He said, preacher, for my business I have a guard service. I have 14 people work for me. At night, he said, they go out, they guard used car lots, strip malls, places like that. Said, yesterday, preacher, I called a meeting of all my employees. Here's what I told them. Hey, the church I'm going to is having a revival. Will you please come? He said, preacher, every one of them told me the same thing. Armando, we're not going to your stinking revival. He said, preacher, probably I'm the only Christian they know. If I don't reach them, there's no backup. There's no second chance. I saw him burden. He started weeping. He said, how can I reach these people? How can I reach these people? I said, Armando, I don't have any idea, neither does Pastor Allen. But the Bible says, and get this, if any man lack wisdom, let him ask of God, that giveth to all men liberally and upbraideth not. I said, Armando, God knows how you can get him here. Let's pray. We prayed. Armando left. Monday night, he walked in church. He said, hey, Rev. I said, yes, sir. He said, God told me what to do.
I said, would you mind telling me what God told you? He said, this morning.

0: I called a meeting of all my employees. Here's what I told them. I told you on Saturday the church I'm going to is having a revival. I want you to come. He said, here's the deal. You come to revival one night, I'll pay your salary from the time you leave home to the time you get back in the driveway. He said, now, if you come right from work, on the way home, you stop and eat supper, you're on your honor, I'll pay you for your time eating supper and going back home. Now, this offer is good only one night. You come 2, 3, 4, 5, 6, 7, 8 nights, you're on your own. First night you come, he said, I'll pay your salary from the time you leave to the time you pull back in your driveway. No questions asked. Tuesday night, I preached, give the invitation. A lady came down the aisle wearing a guard uniform. Her face was scarred. Her arms were full of tattoos. She came down the aisle and Pastor Allen met her. He said, ma'am, what did you come forward for? In a weeping, tearful voice, she said, oh, sir, if Jesus Christ will have me, I'll take him. Thank God there was no doubt about Christ. That night she got saved. Next night, great big guy wearing a guard uniform. His name was Joe. He's from the island of Samoa. On the job, they called him Joe the Smo. Now, this big guy come down the aisle. Dr. Allen met him and said, what did you come forward for? He said, I learned tonight that I'm a horrible sinner. Because of my sin, I'm heading for hell. He said, I'm glad I heard tonight that Jesus died for me. I want to get saved. That night, he got saved. This night he come back, brought his wife, two teenage girls. They come down the aisle. They got saved. Night after night, people work for Armando. They come, get saved, come back, bring family, friends, co-workers, and neighbors. What an exciting week it was. And finally, it's the closing Wednesday night. Places jammed. In fact, nobody else can get in the auditorium. People sitting on the stairs going down to the basement. People sitting on the level there. And when you get down those stairs, people everywhere. I preached that night. Give the invitation. On the first stanza, 15 people walked down the aisle to accept Christ. Say again, here comes some more. Say again, here comes some more. I said, okay. We'll sing one more stanza and we're out of here. You want to get saved? Come on right now. I saw a Hispanic fella. Slender, guard uniform, slowly, thoughtfully, deliberately. He walked down the aisle. Dr. Allen met him. He said, sir, tell me what you came forward for tonight. He said, I'll tell you, sir. He said, I've had religion, but I haven't had Christ. He said, tonight I realize I desperately need to accept Jesus Christ. I looked up. I saw Armando. He's crying. But he's just not crying. He's going like this. The service ended. He come down, just wrapped his arms around me and wept and sobbed. He stepped back. He said, preacher, the guy that got saved tonight, that's number 14. He said, in this revival, every one of my employees have come and found Christ as their Savior. Don't miss it. Out of the 14, 8 of them came at least 5 nights, some 6, some 7, some got saved later. They could only come a night or two. What am I saying? I'm saying here was a man that said, I want to do more than come and sit. I want to make the Church of Jesus Christ more than a parking lot. I want to get involved. What will you do outside the walls of this church? Who will you pray for? Who will you invite? Who will you witness? But the cult of the comfortable, they don't want to get uncomfortable about folks going to hell. They just want to be politically correct. And God help us. Number 4, I'm through. The cult of the comfortable are people that are unchanged. Look in your Bible again. Verse number 11. Moab's been at ease from his youth. He has settled on his lees. Has not been emptied from vessel to vessel. You have to go into captivity. Therefore, his taste remaineth in him. What's that mean? The guy got saved, but he still loves the filthy story, the foul language, the beer, the cigarettes. My friend, when you live like the world, act like the world, sin like the world, you've got no testimony with the world. Look a little further there. His taste remaineth in him, and his scent is not changed. How sad. Years ago, somebody got this idea. Hey, the way to get folks saved is live like them, act like them, talk like them, do everything they do, except don't commit the 3 major sins. Boy, they'll see, being a Christian is not so radical, and they'll come and get saved. That is a lie out of hell. You don't get sinners saved living like them. What should I prove it to you? Jesus Christ was what? A friend of sinners. Every time in the Bible you find Christ, he's surrounded by sinners. He never told one filthy story, never used one foul word, but sinners flocked to him. Why? They saw something real. That's what it takes, people. We get rid of our filthy habits, our filthy language. We start living with the right attitude, and we start living like we should live. Sinners will come and be saved. But my friend, it's not going to happen till there's a cleansing in our lives. Many years ago, the Indianapolis 500 out here, they set up some temporary bleachers. The race was about two-thirds of the way over. Temporary bleachers gave way, pulled it up about halfway, and hit the ground. A man, wife, and child were there. When the bleachers gave way, they were sitting toward the back. The man and his wife were thrown off backward. The young lady was caught in the bleachers as they folded up like an accordion. When the gentleman hit the ground, the husband, father, he was temporarily stunned. Pretty soon, in kind of a daze, he got up and wandered around. As he wandered around, his mind cleared. He looked frantically. Pretty soon, he found his dear wife. Looked everywhere. Couldn't find his daughter. He went to the bleachers and stared. He could see his daughter. Her leg had become caught between the walkway and the seat. Her leg was broken in three places. As the father looked in, he could see the bone protruding through the thigh. Frantically, he ran to some man and said, "Hey, guys, come on, hurry, help me. My daughter's trapped. Hurry, help me." The reporter said he was amazed. Big, burly men pulled away, sat there, sipped their beer, watched the races. Not one person would help. When I read that, I thought, oh God, that's a lot like the average Baptist church. Try to get the average church member to go out and knock on the door, witness, try and get somebody saved. The average church member rather sit home, pop his feet up, sip Pepsi, watch television, say, "Yes, sir, I'm a disciple of Jesus Christ." Stop lying to yourself. You're part of the cult of the comfortable. You say, "Preacher, I would not be comfortable knocking on a door. I would not be comfortable out there witnessing." Since when is our Christianity based on comfort? When? The cross wasn't comfortable, mister. But Christ said, "I'm going there, not because of comfort, but because I care." God help us, friend. God help us to get out of our little comfort zone. Our little comfort zone. Are you realizing we have our little comfort zone? People going to hell will be eternally in discomfort. Oh, may God move our hearts to forsake the cold of the comfortable and become part of the company of the committed tonight. And get out there and pray and work and see God do great things right here this week down these aisles in this church. Will you bow your head for prayer? Our heads are bowed, our eyes are closed. Two questions. Number one, the most important question you'll ever hear. If you were to die tonight, you say, "I'm not going to die." The Bible says, "Boast not thyself of," not next year, not next month. The Bible says, "Boast not thyself of tomorrow." What does that mean? God said, "Don't boast, you're going to live till 12:01 tonight." The Bible says, they say peace and safety. "I'm young, I'm in good health, things are going wrong." When they say peace and safety, sudden destruction. A car wreck, an accident, a heart attack. Sudden destruction. And they're in hell with no chance to ever get saved. I'm going to repeat that question because of its importance. You're here tonight and you say, "Preacher, I've got doubts if I've ever been saved. I made a decision once. I'm not sure it's real. Preacher, I'm not certain I'm on the way to heaven. I want you to pray for me." Oh, I'd love to pray for you. If you're not sure and you'll say, "Preacher, pray for me. I will not point you out. I will not embarrass you. But if you'll let me pray for you right now, will you just quickly and quietly lift that hand up toward heaven. Let me pray for you, friend. I'm not sure I'm a believer. Pray for me. I'm going to give you 10 seconds. 5 seconds. Thank you. Now I'm talking to Christians. As I preach tonight, there are a couple of ways that God could have worked in your heart. God could have brought somebody to your mind. Someone that's unsaved. A family member. A hunting buddy, a fishing pal, a clerk at a store, a co-worker, a neighbor? Or are you so full of self, you're the only one you care about? Well, maybe as I preach tonight, God said it's time to get out of the comfort zone and get in the battle zone and fight and witness and pray for the souls of men. With our heads bowed and our eyes closed tonight, he will say, "Preacher, God spoke to my heart. You know about an individual I care about, I love. But God spoke to my heart about getting out of the rest home and getting on the battlefield. Brother Mark, I'm a Christian. God spoke to my heart. Pray for me. Let me see your hand right now. High, get up high, get up there high. Let God see it. Let him see it. Come on. Get real tonight for a change." There's probably 24 hands. Anybody else? Thank you. Anybody else? Thank you. Anybody else? Thank you. Anybody else? Thank you. Anybody else? Preacher, oh, God bless you. I see it, ma'am. Anybody else, preacher? I'm a Christian. God spoke to my heart. Thank you, ma'am. 10 seconds, I'm going to pray. You say, "Preacher, what God asks isn't easy." Listen. Hear me. I'm not asking about ease. I'm talking obedience tonight. Forget the ease. How about it? Anybody else? "Preacher, God dial my number. What God asked me to do is going to be hard and difficult. I want you to pray for me. It's not going to be easy, but I need to do it. I want to do it." Brother Mark, as you pray for all these others, include me in that prayer. 10 seconds. Up and right back down. Anybody else? Thank you. And thank you. And thank you. And thank you. And thank you. And thank you. God bless you. 5 seconds. Thank you, sir. Thank you, sir. Father, thank you for visiting us tonight. And God, I plead in the name of Jesus, long after these lights are turned out and the doors are locked, may the Holy Ghost move in our heart as believers till we get to the point where we cannot bespeak the things we've seen and heard. Oh God, in Jesus' name, tonight get us to the place we just can't keep our mouths shut. We have to tell our friends and our co-workers and our neighbors. God, make it hard for us to stuff this off and forget it. Give boldness and power and victory. And this week, may people here tonight in your house have the joy of seeing someone they love come down these aisles and finding Christ as their Savior. Bless the invitation. In Jesus' name, amen. Number 485, when you found it,
1: our Father, we thank Thee this day for Thy love and mercy, and we look to Thee, Lord, to learn today and to be able to apply and to observe to do what we've learned, things that will make a difference, a real difference. And that the things we know that should happen in the world need to happen here in our world, in our lives, the changes that we need to make, the spiritual things we need to care for, the root things that we must deal with. Guide us in this, and we shall thank Thee for it. In Christ Jesus' name we pray. Amen. We're going to deal with the subject of salvation unto the ends of the earth. Salvation unto the ends of the earth. God's intent. God's intent. What the Lord has given us to do. He's placed in our hands His work. And I'm sure all of us know with what measure we're involved in it, we could be more involved. And not just involved trying to substitute religious activity for spirituality. That'll never work. Keep her busy, you know. Well, I don't want to just stay busy. I don't want to stay busy. I have an inquisitive mind. I can be easily distracted. I want to go. I want to learn. I want to pursue. I want to understand. I want to know. But there is a limiting of that that must go on in a minister's life. As Paul said, I am determined not to know anything among you save Jesus Christ and Him crucified. Now, there's so much in that statement. In Romans chapter 1, he said, I'm separated under the gospel of God. He's separated under the gospel. In other words, I could be doing lots of things, but I've given myself to this. And we're never going to get done what the Lord wants us to get done until there is this separation experience. Just like we have salvation and we say it's an experience, I believe salvation is also a revelation. Just like when the Lord said to Peter, blessed art thou, Simon Bar-Jonah, for flesh and blood hath not revealed it unto thee. Revealed it unto thee, but my Father which art in heaven. Just like when Jesus was talking to the woman in John chapter 4, and they finally got to the conversation of the Messiah. I know that Messiah will come. And Jesus then, at that moment, revealed himself to her. He that speaketh unto thee at this moment, he said, I am the Messiah. I am the Messiah. But there was a moment of revelation. And in salvation, you say, well, we ask God to forgive our sin and by faith trust Christ as Savior. Sometimes when you talk about salvation, it's as all people saying it's a man deal. You know, one guy says to another guy, or one girl to another girl, this is what you believe. Will you believe this? It's almost checking off a list. But there's more to than that. There's a supernatural work that's going on in a man's life. When you're regenerated and you have the quickened who were dead in trespasses and sins, Ephesians chapter 2, verse 1. So there is a supernatural work, and there is a revelation in salvation. Now, I didn't have bells ring, lights flash. I didn't feel funny all over. But the Lord made himself known to me. And that's why he gives assurance of salvation. I'm not trying to pull anyone back from personal evangelism and soul winning, because we need to be engaged in that wholeheartedly because of the power of the gospel. And we must give the gospel, and God will do his work. But there's not just two people talking here, one human being to another human being. The Holy Spirit's at work. And it is a supernatural work that goes on in the life of someone. Now, there, in like manner, there is the dealing of the Holy Spirit with our hearts about separating ourselves and giving ourselves to God and His work. Limiting, if you would. May I say that? Limiting our attention and our effort so that God is not so limited in our lives. May the Lord help us understand that. We are to march off the map to the ends of the earth with the glorious gospel of the Lord Jesus Christ. The frontier is still there. It's still there. And the gospel frontier. The Lord Jesus Christ spent 40 days with his disciples. And notice these things, to firmly establish the fact of his resurrection. You ought to make that, put a little one by that. Why 40 days? To give instruction concerning the kingdom. They thought he was bringing the kingdom in. Now what happens? He's crucified. 3 days in the grave, coming forth from the grave, alive forevermore. What about the kingdom? He gives instruction about the kingdom. It's still coming. That's number two, to prepare his disciples for the work he had given them to do, number three. And no doubt to provide them with true missionary zeal. Now, have you been given this firm, established conviction that he's risen? You have instruction concerning the kingdom? Is he working to prepare us to do his work, the work he's given us to do? But what is missing? Where is this missionary zeal? Where is it? And it's reduced. It's reduced to something like some sort of academic consent. Oh yeah, I believe that. That's never going to get the job done. You know, most people who've been applauded, I say figuratively, applauded for what they've done for God, we wouldn't put up with. We say we admire Hudson Taylor, but would you let somebody actually come in here that's dyed his body with some sort of artificial substance to look like another group of people? Would you let him grow his hair out and plait it in a queue and wear it down his back? I mean, this man's radical, you know? He's off the map. He pushed people, pushed himself. We're going inland. The coast areas, we've been going, but we've got to press inland. Hence the China Inland Mission. And some of the things some of these people went through and did, it came out of a missionary zeal. A missionary zeal. And I think much misunderstanding. Mary Moffat married David Livingston, and she came from a missionary background, but she spent her life. Judson, you ever count the number of wives he went through? Yeah, right. We think we can get it at a bargain basement price if we just land on the right formula. It's not going to happen. So I don't believe that we say, I'm going to be zealous, but there is a constraining work that frees us. There is a law that gives us liberty. Understanding that takes some insight from God. Why did the Lord talk about a law of liberty? I thought laws constrained you. There is a thing of separating yourself and so totally giving oneself to God that you're free. It's unlike anything else. There's a yielding and giving oneself over to Christ that allows Christ to have his way in our lives, that produces a zeal, a fervor, an earnestness that I'm ashamed to say is missing many times in my own life. And I don't think ever has been to the extent that it should have been and could have been. The Bible tells us in the key verse of the book of Acts, but you shall receive power after that the Holy Ghost has come upon you, and you shall be witnesses unto me both in Jerusalem and in all Judea and in Samaria and unto the uttermost part of the earth. In the 13th chapter of the same book, the Bible, beginning with verse 44, says, and the next Sabbath day came almost the whole city together to hear the word of God. But when the Jews saw the multitudes, they were filled with envy and spake against those things which were spoken by Paul, contradicting and blaspheming. Then Paul and Barnabas waxed bold and said, it was necessary that the word of God should first have been spoken to you. But seeing ye put it from you and judge yourselves unworthy of everlasting life, lo, we turn to the Gentiles. For so hath the Lord commanded us, saying, I have set thee to be a light of the Gentiles, that thou shouldest be for salvation unto the ends of the earth. There's no question that our Lord desires salvation unto the ends of the earth. I seriously doubt if there is one Christian in a million who really believes what that verse states. I doubt if there's one Christian in a million who actually believes that we can take the gospel to the ends of the earth. We talk a lot about it. It'd be shocking for me to list the number of ministers who have told me personally they don't believe in world evangelism as a matter of fact of something that can be done. They just want to confide to me, do you really think it can be done? I don't think it can be done. That's what they'll say to me. Well, why would the Lord Why would the Lord command us to do something? He commands us so we find out it cannot be done in our own strength, in our own plans. And when you get to a certain juncture in life, you become a part of the dream dyers, you know? And you think, well, all the things I was young and idealistic and believed and thought could happen, I have to give some concessions to this and more concessions and more concessions and make more concessions. It's like the fellow went out hunting for a deer, you know, and he tried to find tracks and couldn't find them, and a rabbit crossed his path, and he took off after the rabbit. And as he was after the rabbit, another field mouse started somewhere, and he took off after the field mouse. He finally chased the field mouse down, killed the field mouse. And at the end of the day, instead of the deer he thought he was going to get, he came back with a tiny field mouse. And we get the idea that we're going to do something for the Lord. We're going to do what God commanded. And we start making lots of concessions, from the deer to the rabbit to the mouse, to finally we hold in our hands at some juncture in life where we hold something that never really was part of the plan, but it's just what it's all been reduced to. How do you keep that from happening? How do you keep from happening? Acts 1:8 is a key verse of Scripture. It unlocks the book of Acts. But you shall receive power after the Holy Ghost has come upon you. You shall be witnesses unto me, both in Jerusalem and all Judea and Samaria, and unto the uttermost part of the earth. Then God's word tells us in the 13th chapter of Acts that this message of salvation is to be preached unto the ends of the earth. This is a call for New Testament church pioneers. Remember the pioneering spirit? We need to recapture what could be termed the pioneering spirit that springs forth from the faith life. The pioneering spirit that springs forth from the faith life. There have been pioneers, and we went through this. We won't go through it again. We had that pioneering spirit. And I want you to reread as a repetition some of the same exact things I've given you earlier. But if you come with me to the top of page 261, the pioneer never feels toward the physical facilities the way those who come after the pioneers feel toward the physical facilities. And underline this, would you please? It is the spirit of adventure, following God, the faith life that is most meaningful to the pioneer. We must lift up our eyes and look on the fields. They are white under harvest. Unless we recapture this pioneering spirit and move from the death of a maintenance ministry, someone will say of us, there arose another generation after them which knew not the Lord, nor yet the works which he had done. The work of world evangelism is what the Lord has given to the local church. It's the responsibility of local churches to go into all the world and preach the gospel to every creature. When we meet a missionary, we should ask him, what church is sending you into all the world to preach the gospel to every creature? See, we've moved from that. I heard Tom Landry say before he died that coaching changed in his lifetime of coaching. It went from coaching a team to trying to pamper individuals. We've seen the same thing happen in our nation. We live in a nation not with common purpose and common goal and red-blooded flag-waving Americanism running through the fabric of our country, but we live in a country of interest groups. We all know that, don't we? Politicians appeal to those interest groups. This is what I'll do for the senior. This is what I'll do for college students. Someone told me just yesterday the president has either signed into law or planning to sign into law to forgive the $1 trillion, or at least a part of the $1 trillion student loan debt, especially as it plays into this upcoming election and senatorial campaigns, so they can get college students out to vote. And, you know, just a stroke of a pen, an interest group. No one says what's good for America and responsibility and being accountable. When we lose private education in America, and we lose it for all the government entitlement, we're losing it. The government never gives you anything. It doesn't want more back for. So, you know, you play into their hands. But I know I'm concerned about that, but I'm more concerned about our churches. What one rallying cry would the whole local assembly move forward with? It should be with the nail-pierced hand of Jesus Christ, say, go into all the world and preach the gospel to every creature. Should be. Should be. This responsibility God gave to the local church. In many cases, in many places, we have abdicated this responsibility, assigning it to someone else. Well, who else gets it? Well, some folks have assigned this responsibility to mission boards. We subcontract that work to people who major in it. Mission organizations, mission agencies. And by the way, I'm not opposed to them. And many of them are good people who agree with everything I've said, but they know that churches abdicate their responsibilities. They step up to do what churches won't do. All of us appreciate every effort to win the lost to Christ, but the local church must never disobey His command. And so anybody gets my save, the radio broadcast, television broadcast, whatever it is, what about what His body on earth is to be doing? When I say I believe what the Bible teaches about the church, I'm speaking about a local New Testament church. Of course we rejoice over genuine conversions, no matter what instrument is used to get the gospel to that person. But our Lord has commanded His body on earth, the local church, to go. It's alarming to consider how much confusion there is among good people concerning what God has given us to do. I believe with all of my heart that this task of world evangelism can be done. This does not mean that we're going to see everyone converted. That's not what the Bible has told us. But it does mean that we are to go into all the world and preach the gospel. Converts to Christ in every group can be trained to take the message of salvation to others in their people group. I think we need to push this just a little bit. For example, when the Supreme Court ruled that equal access is a law that would stand, we were prepped and ready. We had enlisted people, trained and equipped them to go into public schools and begin Bible clubs. We had a Christian high school principal ready to allow us to do it. We followed all the rules, and it must be led by students and sponsored by a faculty member in that school. We went in the one in our community first, and then we used it to go in the next and next, and now we're in every high school and every middle school in Knox County with a Bible club. This church, the Temple Baptist Church, is doing that. I graduated from the University of Tennessee years ago, got a burden for that campus, 26,000 students. It's a large campus. There are many more that are larger than that, but it's a large campus. And so I tirelessly worked to get Christian volunteers, and organize a group and a ministry, Collegians for Christ, to get a group of people together from faculty-sponsored who would work with young people on the campus to try to provide a Christian witness. Now, it is not our responsibility to try to get every person at that university campus to hear the gospel. Soul winning is going in the power of God's Holy Spirit. You may want to write this down if you don't have it. We teach our people going in the power of God's Holy Spirit, giving a clear presentation of the gospel, and bringing a person to the place of receiving or rejecting Jesus Christ. Going, giving, bringing. Going in the power of God's Holy Spirit, giving a clear presentation of the gospel, bringing a person to the place of receiving or rejecting the Lord Jesus Christ as Savior. Make the gospel clear. Now, there's a lot of prep work that has to be done in that. People have to understand that they're sinners and a lot of things to deal with there. We've seen everything from needing to give out the Ten Commandments. You know, the fact of the matter is, in prep work, I wrote a little book for parents called Beginning with God. And the whole book, it's a Bible story book, and the whole book is about how to talk to children about sin. The fact that they're sinners. And because of that, they need a Savior. You see, the good news without hearing first the bad news is no news at all. The good news is good news because you've heard the bad news. The bad news is all of sin comes short of the glory of God. Wages of sin is death. That's the bad news. Is there any good news? Yes. The good news is but God committeth his love toward us, and that while we were yet sinners, Christ died for us. That's good news. The good news is whosoever shall call upon the name of the Lord shall be saved. But who knows they need to call on him if they don't know they're lost? And so, but what about this matter of witnessing, going into all the world, preaching the gospel to every creature? I don't believe that it's our responsibility to go down to the University of Tennessee campus and try to find all 26,000 students and give a gospel witness to them. But I believe that we are to train students there and help them get the burden and concern to witness to their peers and their other students. I believe if we're at Powell High School with the Teens for Christ Bible Club, that we are to help enlist and train and equip those students in that Bible club to be witnesses to other students. As a matter of fact, we could have a freshman group in that Bible club and that group witnesses to all of the freshmen, and a sophomore group in that Bible club that witnesses to all of the sophomores, and down the line, a junior group, a senior group. You see what I mean? And then we enlist them and we train them and we equip them. We put materials in their hands they can use, and we continue that. But the idea that there's 320 million people in America and we've got to go to each one of them, are people groups. There's large people groups in America that are unreached in America. And there are many unreached people groups around the world. But if we go into those people groups and win somebody to the Lord and then train and equip that person that's been won to Christ to witness to others in that people group, it can be done, it should be done, it will be done if it's done that way. Now, what do you say? I say it's a matter of obeying him or disobeying him. Lots of people like to use terms like, well, he's a compromiser. There's no such thing as a compromiser. You're either an obedient Christian or you're a disobedient Christian. Now, you want to call the disobedient Christian a compromiser, but why don't we get it right back to God? It all begins with God. Bring him right before the Lord. Bring yourself before the Lord. You say, well, I take it easy on that. No. We're either obeying the Lord Jesus or we're disobeying the Lord Jesus. One or the other. I've written here, converts to Christ in every people group can be trained to take the message of salvation to others in their people group. Now, you can elaborate on that, but I believe that's the way God intended for it to do. Go ye therefore and teach all nations, all people groups. God helping us. And there are millions of people in our country and billions of people throughout the world. How shall we get the job done? We must try no way other than the way God commands us in his word. Now I'm going to give you these points about this, and I want to try logically to move forward with this, but I want you to think about your church or your area or your city and things that you would do, how you would saturate an area with the gospel, how you would try to reach a certain group of people. You may be near a military base. How do you get a witness in that base? You may be surrounded by apartment complexes. How do you begin to witness in that particular apartment complex? You say, well, they've got a social center where they gather. Well, what about someone in that apartment complex, one to Christ, and they use their own social center for people who want to come? Or what about mailing things into that apartment complex that people can mail back to you and they respond? There are many closed doors that don't need to stay closed. We just need to pray and ask God to show us how we can get the gospel. But let's begin somewhere. Where do you say we begin? We must have a biblical beginning. First, we must have a biblical beginning. This is the matter of prayer. Prayer. Prayer is the declaration of our dependency upon God. That might be a nice thing to put up somewhere. Prayer is the declaration of our dependency upon God. Prayer is a declaration that we cannot get this done apart from our God. World evangelism began in the heart of God. It was not some good idea that originated with a group of Christians. This is God's idea. It began in the heart of God. Where did world evangelism begin? Where did it begin? In the heart of God. Let me ask the question again. And I'm asking it sort of rhetorically speaking, but I want you to answer me. Where did world evangelism begin?
2: In the heart of God.
1: Good. What is prayer? Our dependency upon God. Amen. The Bible tells us in Acts chapter 1, Acts chapter 4, and Acts chapter 12 that they prayed. As a matter of fact, the Bible says in the 14th verse of chapter 1, these all continued with one accord in prayer and supplication with the women and Mary, the mother of Jesus, and his brethren. They didn't just run right out and start at it. They prayed. They began in prayer. There's biblical evidence for this, isn't there? Isn't there? In my mind's eye, I can see the followers of the Lord Jesus Christ tarrying in Jerusalem for those 10 days and praying, seeking the face of God. This is exactly what the Lord told them to do. We would rather work than pray because prayer is harder work than our labor. Prayer requires dying to self and trusting the Lord. So we'd rather work than pray. That's easier. Prayer is harder work than our labor. I'm not talking about these polywanna-cracker prayers that you and I major in. I'm just talking about struggling through this thing. You know, honestly. Prayer becomes a very heart-searching thing, doesn't it? Prayer really is the struggle in glorifying God, seeking things for the Lord instead of yourself, beginning with God in prayer. Hallowed be thy name, thy kingdom come, thy will be done. Before you ever ask, give us this day our daily bread. And prayer, remember we talked about prayer and agreeing together in prayer, what prayer involves. And it's a war of worlds, a war of wills. Who wins the war? Is it thy kingdom or this kingdom? His kingdom, our kingdom. His will, our will. There's struggles there. It's hard. It's a hard work. And prayer, real prayer, brings us to the point where we come around to God's way of thinking. That way we're asking in His name. And when we're asking in His name, we've come around to His way of thinking. We're asking in His name. We wind up asking God not for things, but asking God for God. That's what the 11th chapter of Luke says. He will give the Spirit to them that ask Him. Very few times in life do we really get to the point where we're just seeking the Lord. And I'm saying this all to my own shame. My own shame. I'm the type of guy, you know, I want to get at it quickly. And first thing I want to do is make a plan, follow through the thing, you know. I write out a checklist of things to do. And, you know, honestly, wait around. God can talk to me while I'm running. But that's the way we are, isn't it? Hurry is the scourge of life. And we're all got the scourge, you know. The Lord gives us so many precious truths in His Word about prayer. The Bible says in Matthew chapter 18, verses 18 and 19, "Verily I say unto you, whatsoever ye bind on earth shall be bound in heaven." Have we ever really thought about what we're binding on earth and it's being bound in heaven? Do we really even believe there's a connection between earth and heaven? Do we really believe there's a connection between our home and heaven? Well, God says if we don't get along at home, we're hindering our prayers. Whatsoever you shall loose on earth shall be loosed in heaven. Again I say unto you, that if two of you shall agree on earth as touching anything that they shall ask, it shall be done for them of my Father which is in heaven. Note the little word agree. How do you find a church that has power with God and power with men? When you find one, you will find that it is a praying church. A praying church. Churches must be taught to pray just like people are taught to pray. Churches must be given prayer promises, like people can take prayer promises. Churches are people, aren't they? Who voluntarily join themselves together. Churches must be encouraged to pray. instructed to pray. And so there are specific seasons of prayer. And this must be given to the Lord of the harvest for the salvation of the lost. The little word agree in Matthew chapter 18 is a powerful word. It means two of us are gathered together in prayer, agree, God's will be done. It could well mean that while I am speaking to God, others hear me speaking to God and say amen to what I am saying. It could mean that as others speak to God in prayer, I hear what they're asking and I say amen because I agree with them. It's agreeing on that request. When we come before the throne of God seeking His face for things we know God has told us to ask Him for, when that prayer is concluded, it'd be very good to express our agreement, saying, amen, that's what I want. Amen, I agree. Amen. We're all pulling the same way. Lord, we all believe this is it. If we're truly going to evangelize the world, it's not going to be done by Bible colleges. It's not going to be done by mission agencies. It's going to be done by the means God has said it shall be done. It must be a Bible beginning, a biblical beginning, a fervent, specific prayer. Concerning the subject of prayer, notice the Bible says in the 10th chapter of the book of Luke, there are three times, once in Luke chapter 10, once in chapter 9, once in John chapter 4, Matthew chapter 9, John chapter 4, where the Lord uses the word harvest. I think that's significant. Interestingly enough, He was in a different location speaking to a different group of people each time He used the word harvest. Luke 10, verses 1 and 2, after these things, the Lord appointed other 70 also and sent them two and two before His face into every city and place where He Himself would come. Therefore said He unto them, the harvest truly is great, but the laborers are few. Pray ye therefore the Lord of the harvest, and it will send forth laborers into His harvest. Now the problem worldwide is that we have more laborers when it comes to the things of this world than we have work for those laborers. So hence you have unemployment, right? We measure unemployment by the people who want to work can't get a job. In the world, there are more people who need to work than we have work for the people who need to work. But in God's work, what's wrong? In God's work, we have more work that needs to be done than we have laborers to do it. The Word of God says we do not begin with laborers. Notice the Word of God says we do not begin with laborers. Well, that's what I thought we were supposed to begin with. I mean, honestly, the biblical beginning is always the same. It is prayer. Pray to the Lord of the harvest for laborers. Well, we just jump right over that one, don't we? We try to enlist people. Begin now to pray specifically for laborers for a very specific part of the world. D.L. Moody, well known for saying many things that we have written down and recorded for us. One of the most remembered things he said often was this: if we do not begin in prayer, we will surely end in failure. I believe we can trace our failure in the work of evangelism to our refusal. Would you circle that word? Refusal. We want to say neglect, but our refusal to begin in prayer. Days should be spent in prayer. Much time during each day should be spent in prayer. If we really take to heart the task of world evangelism, we must have a biblical beginning in prayer. Prayer. Now we have to pray intelligently and as intelligently as possible, praying for areas of the world, learning about things. You know, for example, let's just give one example, all right? Maybe we'll try to stop at one example. I can't get over this situation that we've got going on our southern borders. Those are human beings. Let's say we're going to send missionaries to South America and Central America. You say, I'm going to support a missionary to Costa Rica. I wish many of you would support the Crown College. You know, after 20-something years, we have fewer people supporting the college than any missionary has supporting them go to a missionary, any one missionary, because we just never talk about it. But we need to talk about it. I think every church that sent a kid here, and every church that knows we need a place like this for young people ought to be supporting the churches like they'd support a missionary, or supporting the college like they'd support a missionary. But let's say you were going to support some missionary to Costa Rica, Guatemala, you know, wherever. But what if you could bring 50,000 children, tender age children, to your front door? Are we even praying that God will show us how to witness to them? Is there anyone got a Bible story book about salvation and Jesus Christ and who He is? Do you know who will be there? The Mormons will be there. The Jehovah's Witnesses will be there. Where will Bible-believing Christians be? I guess we'll be waiting for the government to do something. Honestly. Are there churches in Arizona and Texas that are near there that we could strengthen and help and encourage to get something done there? The first thing most Christians will do is just talk about, isn't that awful? What about praying to the Lord of the harvest that He would send forth laborers or make us a laborer or whatever? You see, the whole attitude has to change. But you know what the attitude change has to be? About God. We don't even think God's interested. We just wonder who is interested. But the Lord is not willing that any of those people should perish. What if He moved them thousands of miles? Well, if I don't like all this immigration policy and we need to build a big, strong fence and keep borders right in America, by the way, in political conservatism, I fit right in with it. I'm politically conservative. You know, I've read through and through Goldwater's book on the on conservative, the conscience of a conservative, and you know all this, and I've studied political conservatism, and it fits me. I fit it. I'm all into that, and I'm for borders and strong defense and smaller government, and you name it, I'm on that page. You know, but I'm talking about the gospel here. The gospel. Those children are here. They're here in America. Most of them will come from some sort of Catholic background. Who will be there with them? Who will be there? Who will they get let in, you think? Now, they're going to get their money from the government to support what they're doing, but you think the Catholic Church is going to show up on their door? Yes. Yes, it is. Are they going to get the gospel there? I don't want to be unkind, but they're not going to get the gospel there. They're going to get a lot of help, food. Is it apt to happen that they become wards of the state now? They said just this episode could cost us $2 billion. And that's a conservative estimate. Just this one episode. But is it a gospel opportunity? Yes, yes, yes, it's a gospel opportunity. But how? We don't know. Can you have a gospel opportunity where you do not need laborers? No, you need laborers. Well, who knows who those laborers are, where they could come from, and how it would happen? God does. So what are we to do? We are to pray to the Lord of the harvest. Now, let's leave the border of Texas and Arizona and come to your church. And you say, you know, I got to have some people work in the nursery. How do you get them? Well, you immediately kick into all the advantages of taking care of kids. Why not spend a period of time in prayer and teach your people to pray? Who do you want with those children? Who does God want work with those kids? You need choir members? Have you ever thought about praying? You know? Now, we're talking about specifically about soul winning and evangelism, but I'm just saying we begin where the Bible begins. It must have a biblical beginning, and that is always with God. And prayer is beginning with God. Can we agree on that? All of us agree on that? Well, the next time we hear about something tragic going on in the world and refugees or whatever, why don't we pray the Lord of the harvest that He would send forth laborers into that harvest? He's plowing it up or allowing it to be plowed up because He wants people to come to know the Lord. He's seeking the salvation of the lost. We must have a biblical beginning. We must have biblical authority. We also need biblical authority. It's the Lord Jesus who is speaking here. We have God's word on it. He said, you shall receive power. It's God speaking. Where do we get this authority? The Lord Jesus said in John 20:21, as the Father sent me, that's what an apostle is, a sent one. As the Father sent me, even so send I you. He's saying in Acts 1, verse 8, you shall receive power after that the Holy Ghost has come upon you. He is the one speaking. Often we need to rehearse in our minds what it is God Himself. It is God Himself who gives us the authority to do this. It's His command. By the way, what right do you have to go to busy people, knock on their door, they've been working all day long, and disturb their home when they've got very little time to have lunch anyway,

Right now, they don't have to understand that. If they really understand that and get saved, they'll join my ranks and be doing the same thing to others I'm doing to them. But there has to be biblical authority. Where is that authority? It is the Lord Himself who has commanded us to go. I gain strength knowing this. It's God who has given me this task. Often, those of us in the work of the Lord grow weary in it. But we must never grow weary of it. And to keep from growing weary of it, we must constantly understand where we get biblical authority. The reason we do not grow weary of it is that we know it is what God has given us to do. There must be biblical authority. Then there must be biblical power. He declares, "You shall receive power after that the Holy Ghost has come upon you." This dynamite. When we study the book of Acts, we find in the book of Acts the continuing Christ in the person of the Holy Spirit. That's the book of Acts. Your title may read the Acts of the Apostles, but it's really the Acts of the continuing Christ in the person of the Holy Spirit. The Lord Jesus told His disciples an amazing thing in Matthew chapter 28. He said in verses 19 and 20, "Go you therefore and teach all nations, baptizing them in the name of the Father, the Son, and the Holy Ghost, teaching them to observe all things whatsoever I have commanded you. And lo, I am with you always, even at the end of the world." The Lord Jesus is with us. Can you imagine the transformation that would take place in our evangelistic zeal if we sincerely believed in His abiding presence? Are you absolutely convinced God is with you? He indwells us. We're not going to get more God. He gets more of us. We can have His power to do His work. We shall never get the job of world evangelism accomplished with schemes and plans and ideas and man-made things. We need a divine thrust to launch us out. And this biblical power comes from the Holy Ghost of God. I need that divine thrust. When I am weary in well-doing and I don't want to faint, I look to Jesus, the author and finisher of my faith. When I leave a chair to walk to the pulpit, I need that divine thrust to help me preach and declare His word. We must have this biblical power. I talk about this all the time, but talking about it's not living in the power of God's Holy Spirit. We must have biblical power. Yielding, believing, filled with His Spirit. I believe that we're indwelt by His Spirit. We can be filled with His Spirit. We can be anointed by His Spirit. I say this not for my glory, but for His glory. I'm the only man in America that has the anointing of God to be the pastor of the Temple Baptist Church and the founder and president of the Crown College at this moment, because it's the task God's given me. But wherever you are, you can have that divine anointing that brings wisdom and discernment and power and an earnestness to what you're doing, because God gave it to you to do and He's with you to do it. Man said yesterday in my presence that he had a friend who's got such a burden he can hardly stand it. Uncle John Vassar grabbed a light pole in New York City and said, "The sins of this city are killing me. They need to know Jesus." He witnessed to a woman in a hotel lobby, and she started crying. She wouldn't believe, but she started crying. After Uncle John left, great soul winner that he was, her husband came and he said, "What was that old man doing talking to you? Why didn't you tell him to mind his own business?" And she said, "If you'd been here, you'd know that he was minding his own business." You see, he was taken by it. Have you been taken by it? Well, I get so weak, I feel like water, not a man. I feel like a spineless piece of flesh instead of a human being when I'm trying to get things done in my own strength. I don't have the courage to face a mouse, much less a roaring lion walking about seeking whom may devour. But God can give us strength and power and an earnestness in that power. He can do it, and He does it. And we can labor in that power. We can. And you know, people who think the answer is academics and terminal degrees and all that kind of thing, been there, seen that, done that, they're out there.

0: But they know in their heart they're missing something. That's why they ridicule it. Because they'd like to get along without it. Somehow, if we can educate it up or work it out or organize it in, we'll take that. But what it costs a man to be right with God, we don't want to do that. Because the searchlight of the Holy Spirit is turned upon us. And God brings us in and says, look what I saw. What are you going to do about this? And we're to turn in humility to God on our faces and say, I agree with you, Lord. I confess this sin. He'll show us secret sins, not sins we've committed in secret, but sins that have become secretly hidden in our lives. We've just crusted over for so long. Oh, the Holy Spirit is a real person. He's our constant companion. There's not a thought he does not know, not a motive he does not know. And he understands also that we're but dust. He wants to glorify God the Son. As we seek glory for ourselves and the praise of men, he will not give us power. But when we die to self and want to praise our Savior, he'll give us power. That power may not come with a loud voice, with a boisterous message, but it will come with evidence that God has used us to touch people's hearts. He's touched our heart, and a satisfaction that can be found nowhere else. Nowhere else. Even if we don't see the visible results that we want to see, at least we will know that we labored in the energy of the Lord and we did what God wants to do, and we can smile at him as he smiles at us, saying, I believe I've pleased you, Lord, in this effort. I want to please you more. Help me now. Help me now. We must have biblical power. Then we must have a biblical motive. A biblical motive. We're just dealing with this verse. You should be witnesses unto me. Somebody said, I want to build a church. Well, you won't get God's power to do that. You don't want to be a great church builder? Jesus will not be rivaled in the church building business. Amen. He said, I will build my church. He didn't say, I'll build your church. Jesus didn't come up and say, how'd you like me to build your church for you? It doesn't happen that way. He doesn't say, I'll build your church or you will build my church. He said, I will build my church. And we have to be convinced of that again and again. Our wholehearted effort should be given to him. Wholehearted. Not because we think it's an equation if we work this much. I hear these people say, if you knock on 10 doors, you'll get one. Knock on 100 doors, you'll get 10. Well, you know, you may knock on 1,000 doors. My wife and I knocked on 5,000 doors in Paterson, New Jersey in one run, and we got one person to come visit our church. You know why that happened? So God could show us you can't just make an equation and say, do this. Right. No, I believe in hard work. I believe in that. I believe in that giving out gospel literature. I believe in being a faithful witness. I believe we're responsible to go from door to door to door to door. Sure. Here we take the subdivisions and the trailer parks and the apartment buildings and the streets and neighborhoods and 90-minute neighborhood visitation and trying to get people where they live to be a witness to their neighbors. And we give them literature and train them to do that. We encourage them to do it and talk about what days they could do it to find people home. Just give us 90 minutes. If you'll just start at 10 o'clock in the morning and go to 11:30, then enjoy a lunch on a Saturday with your friend that went with you. And just give gospel literature until you've gone to everyone in your neighborhood. Sure, we believe in all of that. But if God doesn't touch it, nothing's going to happen. And you may look for something immediate that God doesn't do for 3 months later. Yeah. You can push on a door and push on a door and push on a door and push on a door and push on a door and keep pushing on that door and pushing on that door and pushing on that door, try to open that door, pushing and pushing and pushing and pushing and pushing. And do it all with the right motive, the right way. And then come one time to try to push and it opened without you pushing. I can't explain that. I can explain what I see, but not what's going on in the work of God. Moses saw his ways, you know, the way he did things. I know this, that I've thought we've worked hard and this is going to happen and nothing happened. And then sometimes we've done the best we could do, but we didn't have the opportunity to put as much labor in it, and amazing things happen. I don't know. But we've got to keep the motive right. The motive is that we are doing it for Christ. Anyone who goes to the heathen lands for heathen people is going for the wrong reason. There's not a human being that's got enough of the grace of God, our love, and his own power. There's not a human who's got the power to stay with something just because of the people. When you get to these poor, pitiful, lost people, you're going to find out that their hearts are as black as the charred walls of hell. When you go after these children, oh, poor, pitiful children, and you do it just for them, you're going to find they can be as mean as their father, the devil. The Moravian missionaries had it right when they made their battle cry, "May the Lamb that was slain receive the reward of his suffering." May the Lamb that was slain receive the reward of his suffering. When Paul said, "I fought a good fight," he was not talking about how well he fought. He was talking about the fight he was in, and that it was a good fight, a most worthy fight, one he could give his life to. I'm in a great work because it is God's work, and God's work is a great work. But when I grow weary, there's only one thing that keeps me going. That is that I am always, always doing this, I trust, for Christ. And it is the love of Christ that constrains me. Not my love for him, but his love for me. My love for him is a return of his love for me. I love him because he first loved me. This needs to be repeated over and over. We need a biblical motive. Where we miss it so badly in the world and the work we're doing, as we call the work of God today, is in lesser motives. If you start falling to lesser motives, you're going to pay a high price. You're going to pay a high price. You're going to have hard workers but empty people who try to pretend that all is going well, but it's not going well. Marriage is falling apart behind the scenes, family neglected, children unhappy. And it's not because of what they're doing, it's because of why they're doing it. Driven, driven, driven, driven, driven. There's got to be more than that. There has to be more than that. People look at me and they say, "Yeah, he's a workaholic." I hope not. I believe in work. I believe in hard work. But God deliver me from making work my God and my goal. I love routine because I found out that I can get more done with routine. But I better think about what I'm doing and who I'm doing it for. Not just the routine. Lord, give us an understanding. And by the way, we can cross the line in these things. We can cross the line in these things. Some people are living to have the biggest thing of anybody in the world. They're just living for it. And then they find out somebody had something bigger than they had. I remember when everybody in America wanted to have the largest church in the world. Then they heard about Cho in South Korea. You know? And now you want to have the largest church in America. Well, it may be in Houston, Texas. But I don't want to be a member of Joel Osteen's church, do you? Honestly, people. Honestly. Let me ask you a question. Now, I want to reach as many people as possible. But is it the size or the sort of church? Can the right sort of church get more done in world evangelism than a size of a church who doesn't have a heart for God and what God wants? You say, "Well, there's power in numbers." power of God.
1: Amen.
0: Now, that's not an excuse to say, well, you know, we just got a nice little pure group over here. The thing that breaks my heart is when people cease to give me an opportunity to be a minister of help and encouragement to them. They never evidently understood that I take seriously the call to be a shepherd and I want to help them. I wish I had more life to go around. That's why I try to train people. Back in the old days when I started out in Greenback, Tennessee, you used to go to the hospital and sit in the hospital with people all day long, you know. No time for that now. Eating in people's homes, lots of things. And not a lot of time for that now. Some things we gave up, we should never have given up. We used to have special meetings and we'd go soul winning every afternoon. But back then, 80% of the women were at home. Different world, isn't it? How do we get the gospel to people? We are, as we go, preaching the gospel. I don't have all the answers, but I know what the basic things are. And these are the basic things I'm talking about here. Let me try to explain something here, all right? Can you imagine doing what you do for Jesus Christ? I don't believe it's my responsibility to go to India and evangelize India. I don't believe it's my responsibility to go to Africa and evangelize Africa. I don't believe it's my responsibility to go to South America and evangelize the countries of South America. Now, don't fall out of your seat yet. I believe it's my responsibility to go and try to win nationals, people in those countries, in unreached areas, and then teach those people how to do God's work in their own country. And the missionary goes and does that. And others go and do that. Well, if that's what we're doing on a foreign mission field, why do we want everybody just spectating at the great pastor? I think one of the tremendous convicting things is that attitude that John the Baptist expressed toward the Lord Jesus. Think of that. No one born of women greater than John. No one. But do you know, there, he's talking about, he must increase, I must decrease. And that's the way it works. God help us. He must increase, but I must decrease. Verse 30 of John chapter 3. He must increase, but I must decrease. God has given us what we need to do His work. What is it? He's given us Himself. We must have a biblical witness. You shall be witnesses unto me. A witness is someone who knows God has transformed his or her life. Every Christian has a story to tell. It's not that we do not have a story, it's that we are not telling it. Remember, the noun comes before the verb. I want you to mark that. That's one of the signature things around here. You must be a witness before you can witness. You must be a witness. The noun. Ye are witnesses. Ye are witnesses. We ought to be witnessing. But we must first be a witness. Jesus said it behooved Christ to suffer and to rise again the third day. He said to His disciples, and ye are witnesses of these things. You know it. You've experienced this. And I keep in mind that we must have a biblical witness. A biblical witness is not trying to find how many people go soul winning. A biblical witness is a person who knows God has transformed his or her life. They are witnesses. May the Lord help us. We're able to witness because we are witnesses. It's our God-given responsibility to be New Testament church pioneers and to get the work of God accomplished. We must have human instrumentality, witnesses. We are empowered by the Holy Spirit. And then we come to what most folks put first, and we come to it last. I'm just saying the way the Bible gives it in order here. Last. We must have a biblical strategy. We never begin with a strategy. We begin with God. It's God then who gives us the strategy. If we begin with a strategy, we'll attempt to task the task without God. This is when the task becomes the goal and God does not become the goal. And that's why our vision of God is all important. You say, I'm up here in Yupawapa Kikpohika, you know, and I'm going to, and I'm not speaking in tongues. If I was doing that, I'd say, I've got a Yamaha, but I want a Honda. But wherever you may be, and you say, I'm here to get something done for God, whatever you want to say. I felt when I went to New York City, the New York City area, this is it. The Lord said, I bear you on eagle's wings and bring you unto myself. I thought we're going to the promised land. I'm going to Canaan. No. I'm going to land of milk and honey. Well, I thought we were getting delivered from Egypt. We went through the Red Sea. We're going through the wilderness and crossed Jordan into the promised land. No. The Lord says, I bear you on eagle's wings and brought you unto myself. Amen. And you may be in New Jersey or New England or Arizona or Montana, Knoxville, Tennessee, but it's not a geographical location to which God brings you. He brings you to himself. And you say, this is where I came to know God. And then what God had for my life. God gives us the strategy here in the book of Acts when he says, ye shall be witnesses unto me. All right. Now you're going to be receiving power and all that preceding, but witnesses, Jerusalem and all Judea and Samaria, uttermost parts of the earth. If you read Acts chapter 1, verse 13, all the way through chapter 7, you'll find the work in Jerusalem. Think of the things that went on in Jerusalem: prayer, Pentecost, persecution, etc. Then he says, Judea and Samaria. Think about the great revivals we read of in the Word of God as we read the 8th and 9th chapters of Acts, the revival of Samaria, the salvation of the Apostle Paul. Then he takes us about the uttermost parts of the earth. It takes us to the uttermost parts of the earth as he talks about this. There's no end in the book of Acts. As we move to the revival in Caesarea, where God spoke to Peter in Joppa. Remember that? And he came to Caesarea. He was at Simon the Tanner's house, and God revealed to him the gospels for all people. Cornelius of the Italian band praying. God led him there. Then you come to the 13th chapter and you find the church in Antioch. They're going into all the world. They're sent out. End of the passage here. So they, being sent forth by the Holy Ghost, departed unto Seleucia, and from thence they sailed to Cyprus. Did the church send them? The Bible says the Holy Ghost sent them. The truth of the matter is, they were sent in cooperation with God by the church. What did they do? This is where unto the ends of the earth is obeyed. These men from mostly Gentile church actually did what God told them to do. Let me ask you a question. Do you think they had it all figured out before they left? Yes or no? No. No, but they left. Before they ever went, they didn't know everything that would happen, but they went. The people who go are the people who believe that God is able to accomplish what he has declared to be done. The pioneers are in the first wave. The detailed people may come later. It's the folks you see with the machetes cutting the weeds, and they might cut something else down sometimes accidentally. The watchmakers come a little later. You know, somebody's blazing the trail. Praise God, we need some people blazing the trail. And you may be a boy like Livingston, growing up in a place like he grew up in Scotland, who's ready to go in the dark continent of Africa to blaze the trail. You say, are there blazing trails left yet? Oh, yes, oh, yes. America's in greater need than she's ever been in. The world's in greater need than she's ever been in. I have a map that shows the Christian faith spread a century ago where it was. If you look at that map, you're going to see, for the most part today, that Islam has taken lands that once they did not have. They're moving now through Africa from the north toward the south. Central Africa is inflamed with Islamic hatred and terror. What's going on? God help us. Where are you on this? Personally, where do you live? Do you think it's your responsibility just to get saved and get to heaven? Or do you believe that God has saved you to evangelize the world? What do you really believe about it? Are we just kidding ourselves, having meetings, trying to get everybody pumped up and then finally calm back down? Or can we actually develop a biblical strategy to take nearly 3,200 counties in America, 50 states, the people groups of the world, to go win people to the Lord, start churches in primitive form, and launch out empowered by the Holy Ghost to get God's work done? Often I go into areas of our country to speak, and I don't know what I'm going to find when I get there, but I find a handful of pastors who think they must fortify where they are and just keep trying to hold the devil off. Does this sound like what you're doing? Does it sound like what the Lord said to do? Before we condemn them, let's think about ourselves. God says in Matthew chapter 16, verse 18, upon this rock I will build my church, and the gates of hell shall not prevail against it. That's an offensive church, moving forward aggressively, advancing with God. Now let's ask ourselves seriously, are we really going to evangelize the world, or are we going to spend the rest of our lives talking about it from time to time, but deep down believing that it cannot be done? The day I believe it cannot be done, if that ever comes, will be the day I die inside. I will die inside, and I'll pretend to live until I take my last breath and go to heaven, because when there's no frontier left, when my dreams die, when my vision is gone, all I'm doing is trying to tread water and hold on until I meet God. And I refuse to live that way. God is more for us than that. Let's go into all the world and preach the gospel to every creature walking off the map with salvation under the ends of the earth. Pray with me, will you? Pray with me. Father, give birth. Give birth to what we know we ought to do. Help us.
1: Your Bibles, the Bible says, train up a child in the way he should go, and when he is old, he'll not depart from it. Most everything, and you'd have to agree with me on this, I'm certain, most everything in America and in our world right now is being redefined. I think there's always been an attack. There's nothing new. God said that early church, that first generation, there'd be an attack. Paul said it after my departure, so grievous wolves coming among you, not sparing the flock. Also of your own selves shall men arise, speaking perverse things, to lead away men captive away from them. That day's always been here. But words in America that are being redefined are words like freedom. There's a price for freedom. It's not free. The word, I think today, liberty, is being attacked. Responsibility is under attack. We have moved into a socialist nation. We think in liberalism. We think in compromise. We think in godlessness. We tear down crosses. As another judge declared, it's unconstitutional this week. We've kicked God out. How are we doing? We brought pot in, and pot is now invading our country, and we brought in euthanasia. We brought in sodomy. There's a slap in the face of an almighty God. It's an abomination to God. We've kicked Christianity out and embraced yoga and Eastern religion and heathenism, and we call it progressive. We're going forward. No, we're not. America is being redefined. Our Constitution is under daily attack. Our military has been redefined. You can now be in the military, and men can sleep with men, and women can sleep with women. Church is being redefined. You're hard-pressed to find churches that use a hymn book. You're hard-pressed to find churches that really believe in old-time religion and preaching, godliness, holiness. Masculinity is being redefined. It seems like the softer a man is, the more well-accepted he is. He's soft. We live in a day where men are soft. They're offended. I am so bothered by men getting offended. I can't understand it. Pout and offended and hurt. We have bought into the, I saw it on a local public school here. I saw the sign about 2 years ago. I said, oh boy, that's the next thing. And sure enough, our president began to speak about it. And I am not for abuse toward anyone. But I saw the word bullying. I thought, boy, here this comes now. You know, a lot of that bullying. Hey, let kids work. I'm not talking about, they're talking about, I'm going to kill you. I'm vicious. I'm talking about, let kids work some of this stuff out. You don't have to always have mama work it out, daddy work it out, HR work it out. Bullying. Now in the NFL. Can't play because I've been bullied. Well, deal with it. See how quiet it is in here now? You have bought into it. Oh, what are you talking? We don't stop that. They'll shoot one another. Friend, our minds are being demented. We're being reprogrammed. On the opposite, we have women becoming real dominant. Front headline of the newspaper about 3 weeks ago spoke about a large bank in America. The CEO is a woman. She said, our company is doing so well because in the few years I've been here, I've promoted over 700 women to leadership positions. And she said, if I had my way, I'd promote women all the time. How would that go if I told you, my bank is doing so well because I'm a man and I've promoted 700 men and we'd do a lot better if we just had men? Talk to me. I'm not suggesting that a woman's not brilliant and smart and talented and cannot do those things. But there's something about being a keeper at home. We're not raising good kids because all of a sudden we don't have mom in the home. And you cannot succeed with mama absent from her key position. Say what? Boy, that's archaic. You're looking down on a woman. No, we cannot do what you can do. If you can lead a big bank, how about leading some children? Tonight, I come to you on behalf of children, as our homes are being redefined, as femininity and masculinity in the church and government and America and the world's being redefined. I come to you on behalf of children. And we're not doing well. Now, Mr. Biden, comes out, Mr. Obama, and says, we want to start these children at least by third grade so we can start educating them early. Mr. Bloomberg says in New York City, we want every school-age child before I leave office vaccinated. We bought into this silly, foolish health program. Why in the world would you want to give your body to the United States government that cannot even make the post office run and make money? It's not like anything against you great postal workers either. Why would you give your body to the government? We're crazy. Socialist nation have done it. How are they doing? Maybe the hope is that they won't approve your surgery and you might be able to live. Train up a child. That word train is just not, it's an isolated word. The word train means to narrow. God says narrow the life of a child. There's a broad way that leads to destruction. And God says, I want you to narrow this thing down. Husbands and wives, you better get on the same page. And we don't make this thing so broad we can destroy our children's life. We figured, I'm not talking about rules. God gave us 10 rules and he said, you can run a nation off those 10. And if you have 10 rules to run a nation, I think you could probably have 5, 6, 7 rules to run a life of a child. And you don't need 50,000 rules. Because when you have nothing but rules, we've said it for all these years, rules and regulation always without relationship always leads to rebellion. There must be a relationship with this child. As Ms. Strofe was singing, I saw my son back there, Brother Tim. And she said, this day will never return. And as she was singing, I kept thinking, playing baseball in the front yard. Throwing that ball. Having him, I'd be the catcher and I'd call balls and strikes. I'd hit a grounder with my hand. I'd just throw it. A grounder is short. He throws it first base. We got him. Oh, that was a fun. And then basketball, shooting and playing basketball and football. That day I'll never return. I was here. It's gone. It's never coming back. Brother Bill and Terry, your son Zach sang such a beautiful song this morning. Still he came, first soul in church. That day's not coming back, Brother Bill. You're not playing baseball with them ever again. I mean two old men together. Maybe just two adult men together. It's gone. Train up a child. Narrow this thing down. Narrow their life. The word train is to narrow. The word train is to discipline. And I'm not talking about bang, bang, bang. I'm not talking, it's to discipline. Put instruction in a life. So we get up in the morning, just like I'll get up tomorrow. Oh, my week is already written down. Here's what I'm doing. There'll be other things that enter my life, but I know where I'm going with my life. And as a father, we get up in the morning and say, here's where we're going. Here's how I'm going to train my children today. Here's how I'm going to train them at the breakfast table. Here's how I'm going to train them as we leave out and go to school. Here's how I'm going to train them as we let them off at school. Here's how I'm going to train them when I get home tonight. Here's how I'm going to train. Mother, here's how I'm going to train those kids. Train up a child. I've told our girls in the school, I really believe that a girl by the time she's about 11 or 12 should be able to have the training to run a home. I'm not suggesting she gets married. I'm not suggesting she becomes a wife and mother. I am suggesting she ought to know how to do the basic cooking. She ought to know how to do the laundry. She ought to know how to wash the clothes and fold the clothes and put the clothes away. She ought to know how to vacuum. She ought to know how to keep a house. She ought to know atmosphere because it's just going to be natural. We have 12-year-old granddaughter, going to be 12 next year. 11-year-old granddaughter. I think she could pretty close do it. Certainly by 12, certainly by 13, somewhere around there. I'm not saying, okay, we've got a little worker here now. I'm going to do nothing. I'm gonna watch soap operas so my kids can do. I'm not suggesting that. We work to train the next generation. We work to train our children. Look what the Bible says, train, narrow, discipline the child in the way he should go. Let me say several statements and then we'll be on our way. One, training in the way he should go, not in the way that he will go. Parent, your job is in the way he should go. Children, your job is the way you're going to go. I am so tired of parents taking responsibility for their kids rebelling. That is a personal act. And so you had a father that never told you he loved you. And so there may have been an absent father, an absent mother, or this may have happened. And those, how long are you going to blame that? I know I'm treading on very careful territory as I say this, because I'm not worthy to touch the hem of a garment of a person that's a veteran for the military. Especially those that have served in war danger. They are way above me. But Vietnam's been about 40 years ago. How long are we going to hold the sign, Viet Vet? And I'm all for it. You stand at that wall in Washington, D.C., and you put your hand on that granite wall and touch the names of those men that gave lives and gave their lives for this country in Vietnam. It is very moving. And to know that some of those boys I went to high school with and college with, and to know that some of those people were my peers, and that was my desire to go to Vietnam. I'm not worthy, but I'll tell you what, friend. How long are you going to hold the song of the sign, Daddy never told me he loved me. Daddy walked out. Mama walked out. And I know it's easy for me to say I've never faced that heartache. But how about using your hurt to help someone on the pathway of life? How about getting some healing? God can do that, friend. God can perform the miraculous. Train. The decision of will go is his. Some of you are destroying your lives because you are holding yourself responsible for the actions of your child. There comes a point where we choose. That child was raised in Sunday school, Sunday morning, Sunday night, Wednesday night. You've done your training. Did you do it right? Probably not, like the rest of us. Oh, if I could repastor this church, knowing I know now, I'd change a lot of things about it. But it was never out of rebellion that I tried to do anything wrong. It was never out of stupidity. I wish I could go back, hindsight, but you can't play the football game on Monday morning. A Monday morning quarterback is hindsight. Certainly when they rerun the film, say, oh, see, here's where I went wrong. Yes, but you can't change it now. Secondly, let me say, training is work. Train up a child. It puts the responsibility in the parent's lap. Training takes both mother and father hands on. You men that just stood here, and every one of you married, that were here tonight, don't abandon your children. Don't abandon your wife. Wife, don't abandon your husband. It takes a father. It takes a mother. The word father, the word husband is that Latin word, H-U-S, house, and B-A-N-D, band. A dad is a man that bands the house together. He holds it together. Sir, hold your home together. It's your job. It is your job. The husband is the head of the wife. He is the one head, means he sets a direction. Set a direction, sir, for your home. And then what's the woman do? The Bible tells me in 1 Timothy chapter 3, verse 5:14, that a woman guides that home. Daddy sets a direction. Here's where we're going. Dad, have you set any direction? And as he sets a direction, here's where we're going. Then mama guides in that direction. She doesn't say, don't tell your dad we're doing this. That's undermining. You say, well, he's a jerk. He may be. Tell him behind closed doors. Ladies, you have a right to sit down with your husband and talk to him. Sir, you have a right to sit down with your wife and talk. But ladies, if you have a man that's trying to be a man of God and trying to do right, don't fight him. So, well, he made a mistake the other day. He didn't pick up his soiled laundry. That's being a man. We're dumb. We have no right to treat our wives that way, I know. But that doesn't give you rights. I'll never listen to him again. Train is work. I'm very cautious as I say this, because I know it tremendously takes two incomes. It has to take two incomes to live. You'd be wise to consider one vehicle and one income. Perhaps you cannot do it, but I'm wondering, the families that tell me they can't do it, do you have a flat screen? Do you have a cell phone? Do you have an iPad? Do you have your annual trip to Disneyland? Do you have the trip to Magic Mountain and the annual pass to Great America? Do you have your regular appointment at Nordstrom's? Do we have our fancy clothes and every sport paraphernalia possible with every team logo that you like on it and every player's name? And we have all the computer games, and most people, if you had a trip across the country and you have a DVD in your car, probably a good thing once in a while. But why do we have to put it on from the house to the store? Because they're not going to be quiet. You're not training. They're missing things on the journey. They're missing talking. It's amazing the reports that are coming out almost weekly now, constant, how that children's attention span is gone, adults' attention span is gone, because all they can focus on are the electronic gadgets that we're in. Relationships are gone. I heard a preacher preach, Brother Mike Johnson. He said, I will never take a phone call in the presence of my wife. I put that as a rule many years ago in my life. And if there's somebody that's calling and trying to have to get a hold of me for some urgent need, I'll ask. I said, will you let me take this call? And it's rare. It's rare. A couple times a year, perhaps. If it's our family, she wants me to take it. I'm not going to do that to our relationship. She's too valuable. To me, it's rude. It's quiet. So I can tell that's going over real well. I think it'd be better to have one income and your kids never experience McDonald's, Burger King, Carl's Jr., pizza. Your kids probably would be healthier too. They probably wouldn't be sick, and it seems like they're always sick. We're having a good time. What we do, we overindulge our children in things. What we do, we go to the excess, and it's destructive. We spoil, and let grandparents do that. That's their job. Most of our parents, my age, our age people, our parents didn't have anything. Their parents didn't have anything. But they learned how to work, and they learned how to pay their bills, and they learned how to be honest. The work ethic is gone. I won't say where, but nearby, I go into a place and I'll get something to drink or something. And I look out front. The sidewalks are all dirty all the time. All the time. All the time. And the parking lot and the windows are filthy. You know how it used to be in America? You ask these old Italians, the older Germans that came to this country. You ask the people from Europe that came. They'd put their apron on in their little store for the day, their bakery store, their little store that they had, and they'd go out there with their apron on first thing in the morning and sweep the sidewalk and sweep the gutter. You want to know why some of these nearby places are so dirty? Because nobody wants to do it. Because we won't do it unless the company, we pay for them to do it. That's lazy. I'm having a good time talking to you and me, God. That's lazy. Good night. I own a coffee shop. I own a bakery. I own some. I'd sweep it every day. So, well, they're supposed to be doing it. Do yourself. How hard is it to grab a broom and sweep it? 10 minutes. Training is work. You go to home, bed at the end of the night, you dear precious parents, and you ought to be tired. It's work. I like to say, thirdly, training involves everything. When God says train, we train everything. We train a boy how to stand up, how to sit down when a woman enters the room. We train a boy how to hold the door. We train people how to speak so you can be heard. Invariably across the country, I go to a church and there'll be a good sized auditorium, 200, 300, 400, 500, 1,000. And invariably the pastor will say, as the ushers come forward, "Brother John, you lead us in prayer for the offering." He's down by the Lord's table. Here's how I praise. Thank you. And you're looking, is he done yet? And I thank him for amen. That's a real man. I'm not talking you have to be loud and boisterous. I'm not saying you pray like that. I'm saying as a man. I got the microphone back here. I'll shut it off, brother. That was a sincere prayer. I think you heard me up in the balcony. That's not praying. Somebody did not train. We train spiritual training, social training, behavior training. Behavioral training. What is that? Respect. Respect for equipment. You use something, you put it back. Respect for a building. You don't come inside a building like this eating food. You don't come inside a building like this drinking soda, drinking coffee, bringing water bottles, unless under for some doctor's reason you have some problem. Behavioral training is obedience and it's kindness and how to sit at the table. How to eat with utensils. How to obey mom and daddy. It's personal training, self-government. It's financial training. It's educational training. I tell you what, you dear parents, I don't know if you understand the importance of that great North Valley Baptist School. We owe so much in our lives to that great institution. Well, I tell you what, I know a teacher that wasn't fair. Well, guess what? There's going to be more than one. How are you doing? You always perfect? I tell you, we are so indebted that our grandchildren have that influence from a principal and from leadership and from a secretary that's sweet to those children and to school teachers. Training number four is always reflected in our adulthood from our childhood. As there are things missing in your life, you must deal with that before you're ready to go on. You parents, 25, 6, 7, whatever are here tonight, if there were things missing in your childhood, deal with them tonight. You don't have to go to therapy. Go to God. I know the nation has taught you now that you have to be in therapy, but go to God. God is bigger than any therapist who has no idea what they're doing anyway. Training is reflected in adulthood. Number five, training requires right there that in all things he might have preeminence. God must be supreme. God must be preeminent in marriage. God must be preeminent in parenting. God must be preeminent in our lives. And ye fathers, provoke not your children to wrath, Ephesians 6:4, but bring them up in the nurture and the admonition. Nurture is so very important. God wants us to nurture our children, train them and discipline them and admonition, encourage them. There has to be the balance of correction and discipline and instruction and rules and admonition. You've done a good job. A good job. We had a lady in our church years ago. She died at age 55 with cancer, a school teacher, Julia Hudson. She ran our nursery for several years, and Julia, she would never let a parent or a child come into the nursery without a sincere, not a political, not a politician compliment, but from her heart, oh, your child looks so beautiful. Oh, that little child's so sweet. Oh, we're so glad she's here today. We love having her. He's such a good little guy. And the terror was being dropped off. A lot of encouragement in the home. Son, you did well. I remember, Brother Tim, your first message over there, I think in sixth or seventh grade. I can't remember all the title, but he came to the right place. He did all the right things. And now I sit over here. And that was such a great thing that he preached then. And I hear him preach. I'm always under conviction. I'm always so blessed. I'll be sure to tell these Apusan children, oh my goodness. You talk about three wonderful children. I'll be sure to talk to them. You talk about that sweet little Monique, I'll be sure to talk to her. These little children that sing with their parents, they need a lot of encouragement. Training is where God is preeminent. I have so much more to say, I'm out of time. You see, as I began, everything is being redefined all around us. It's all being redefined. They're trying to redefine this book. But may I ask you, don't redefine what has already been defined. And God has defined how to be a husband, how to be a wife, how to be a parent, how to be a senior saint. He's already told us. Now let's do it. Tonight I'm going to invite families to come. Perhaps you want to come and pray together. Perhaps you're alone tonight as a grandparent and the children are gone. They're scattered all over the country and the grandchildren are gone. But I'm going to ask you to use the throne of grace tonight and pledge that in 2014 you are going to intensify your prayer life for your children and your grandchildren. I love our children. Our baby girl, Tabitha's, is her birthday today. As I would never want to say a woman's age, but I can't believe that she's already that age. And she's been out of our home for a long time now. And her brother, Tim's been out a long time. And his sister, Tiffany's been gone for a long time. Those are just memories. And they're good memories. And now our grandchildren, and I know we have some that are still small, but now our grandchildren, I know my days are numbered for Ashlyn to sit real close to this old man. I know that. I don't think a 12-year-old girl should be sitting on her papa's lap and all that stuff and walking through the hallways holding his hand. That comes and goes real fast. And now those kids are going on with their life. Isn't it amazing how fast it goes? I implore you, dear folks, tonight, let's put effort in the home. America is going to collapse if we don't strengthen the home. Our Father, tonight, I love these people. Everything, it seems like, around us is daily being redefined. Just have to read the news to see that. Just watch people. Just go shopping at Christmas. We see everything being redefined. I pray tonight you'd save the lost, and I pray you'd restore the backslider, and I pray that every person here would get into this thing of helping with the next generation. Let's stand together, shall we, please? And tonight, if you're unsaved, if you're not sure heaven's your home, don't put that off another day. Not another day.

0: man was 28 years of age, an EMT, and he was killed by a drunk driver on 580 the other day. Smashed into the back of his car. He walked away from it, the drunk. That's good looking 28-year-old boy is gone, burned to death in his vehicle, trapped. The altar is open. I'm preparing for baptism. Would you come right now? Would you pray together, husbands and wives and children and family, and commit 2014. It's coming. It's coming. Beg time. I'm not trying to put any guilt on anybody. All the pressure that's on your life is huge. I'll do everything I can to try to help you. Everything I can. Brother Lee, I've been thinking so much this week of you and Sarah. I'm so glad God brought you back, but you were just a little kid, now a grown man, and those three beautiful children. And you're doing it right. Oh, the responsibility of raising children right for God. If you fail, tell them, I'm sorry, I did it wrong there. Brother Thompson will come and continue the invitation tonight. I'll baptize. You could come right now.
1: I'd like for you to take the Word of God, please, and turn with me in the New Testament to the book of 1 Timothy. And we'll begin reading in just a moment in 1 Timothy chapter 2 and verse 1. I bring to you a message on, I think, an interesting subject. One that is confusing to many, but very clear to me. And I pray that God will help me to deliver the message with the clarity that I believe he's given me about this subject. We're dealing with the role of religion in America, the role of religion in America. And one of the reasons I want to bring this message is in preparation for what we're planning to do this evening that all of you plan to be a part of. Is there a role for religion? Well, there certainly is. G.K. Chesterton, a philosopher, I say, from England, and a well-known one, said, when you think about America, you can never think about America without thinking about a country that has a church for a soul. That was his way of putting it. The influence that God has given his people and the way it has been used in our country. I want you to keep in mind before I begin even reading the scriptures that many immigrants are coming to America, and we're grateful to God for the opportunity to give them the gospel. But so many are coming from countries that do not have the freedom that we have in this country. They may think it is a freedom that just begins with opportunity and job and business and economics, but is a freedom that is grounded on the freedom of soul and the freedom of conscience, the inalienable things, the things the government did not grant us because they could not grant us. And so we don't answer to the government for those what we call rights or freedoms. We give an account to God for them because he's the one who gave them. Well, I want us to deal with the role of religion. And some of you will be a little perplexed because I say religion and don't just talk about independent Baptists. But if we guarantee freedom of religion to exercise your faith, and I think especially to exercise your faith and to live your faith in the public place, in the marketplace, then it has to be granted to all people, not just one group of people. Keep that in mind when you want to silence a certain religion. If you're planning to silence a certain religion, then why doesn't someone have the opportunity to silence your religion? It is religion in America. What is the role of religion in America? So the battle really is a battle of influence. Even other religions can take over the place of prominent influence. If you and I don't rise with what we ought to have to speak and speak, and make the application that God has given us the opportunity to make. Much to pray about. But there is a way to have a clear understanding of it.

And may God give us that clarity. The Bible says in 1 Timothy chapter 2, beginning with verse 1, I exhort, therefore, that first of all, supplications, prayers, intercessions, and giving of thanks be made for all men, for kings and for all that are in authority, that we may lead a quiet and peaceable life in all godliness and honesty. For this is good and acceptable in the sight of God our Savior, who will have all men to be saved and to come unto the knowledge of the truth. For there is one God and one mediator between God and men, the man Christ Jesus, who gave himself a ransom for all to be testified in due time, whereunto I am ordained a preacher and an apostle. I speak the truth in Christ and lie not, a teacher of the Gentiles in faith and verity. I will therefore that men pray everywhere, lifting up holy hands without wrath and doubting. If you're in the habit of marking things in your Bible, I want you to mark one word. It is the word in chapter 2, verse 1, therefore. Therefore. And we must see why we have this word, therefore. What it is there for. And in doing so, we will understand more about our therefore, what we're there for. This exhortation, is given by the Apostle Paul to his son in the ministry, Timothy. And he says, I exhort therefore. Now remember, the chapter and verse divisions are very helpful in our study of the Word of God, but they were not given to us by the Lord when he gave us his word, with all scripture given by inspiration of God, which is profitable for salvation and so forth. Some one to help us and to help themselves in the study of the Bible divided the Bible into chapters and verse. God gave it to us in books. And if we were reading this first epistle of Timothy, we would read it without any chapter and verse division from chapter 1 to chapter 2. Now, I am a believer in the supernatural work of the Word of God. There are supernatural truths given to us that are inseparable. We have the inseparable truth of revelation. God revealed himself in his Word. We have the revelation of the Word of God. We have the supernatural truth that is inseparable from other truths. We call inspiration. All scripture is given by inspiration of God. We have the divine guarantee that the Holy Spirit has given to us through the human penman to pen for us every word that he intends, and it is a supernatural work. We have the supernatural work of preservation. God has preserved his word, and we all believe that. And we have the supernatural work of illumination. This book lives and speaks. It illumines. It gives us understanding. We have the Word of God. As a young preacher, I was brought up on the word inerrancy. Inerrancy. There was never much of a fight or discussion about translations. We have a translation of the Bible. I trust that you hold in your hand, the authorized version that you hold in your hand, that we use in the English-speaking world and teach and preach from it. But we believe that the Bible is without error. It is the inspired Word of God. We believe in inerrancy. And I hope that you take that position in your own Christian life. But when God was giving Paul these words to pen to Timothy, he gave him this word that we find in verse 1, I exhort. And we could read without therefore, I exhort that, first of all, supplications, prayers, intercessions, and giving of thanks be made for all men. But we have this word, therefore, which tells us there's a reason he's giving this exhortation. It is therefore, there for a reason. And so we lift it up and look above
before in our Bibles to chapter 1. And we find in chapter 1 in verse 18, "This charge I commit unto thee, son Timothy, according to the prophecies which went before on thee, that thou by them mightest war a good warfare." That's an interesting phrase. You ought to mark it because we're in it. You're in it. You might not be a good soldier in it, but you're in it. We're warring a warfare. And we wrestle not against flesh and blood. He goes on to say, holding faith and a good conscience. That's what all of us must do. Protect that. Clean living conscience before God and men. And a good conscience, which some having, what? Put away concerning faith, have made shipwreck. Interesting that he uses this word shipwreck. It's something that any reader would understand. I understand from what I've read about shipwrecks, there's maybe as many as 3 million shipwrecks on the floor of our world oceans. 3 million. We remember in history, April 14th, 1912, that 1,500 plus people were shipwrecked and lost their lives on the Titanic. Think about 1 million shipwrecks on the floor of our oceans. Not just that one, but 1 million. And the idea here is Paul is saying to Timothy, there are millions of shipwrecks of human life. And by the way, your life and my life could be one of them if we don't take care of our conscience and faith. Very serious, isn't it? And he brings these two examples, of whom is Hymenaeus and Alexander, whom I have delivered unto Satan, that they may learn not to blaspheme. That could be the point of their souls saved, their lives and body and all else influenced, lost, shipwrecked. So it is because of this that we have what Paul writes in chapter 2. With reference to this, notice please in verse 18, to this charge, to this commitment to Timothy, according to the prophecies, we have this therefore. What does he mean? There are certain things that Timothy now knows. There are certain things he knows that make him responsible. Certain things God has proclaimed, certain truth that is embodied in Timothy's life and being, heart and mind, just like there are certain truths that we know. We know that God is real. That we know that heaven and hell are real. We know there's a certain judgment. We know that Jesus Christ is coming again. We know that evil men and seducers will wax worse and worse. We know that men for money or some other reason and power may soil their conscience. But when it gets to be in the place of faith, soiling their conscience, it will surely bring shipwreck in their lives. So, Paul writes, continuing here, I exhort. And this is where I find and have found our role in our country. We are responsible for what no one else is responsible for in our country. The role of religion in our country. We have the most unique country in the world, the most blessed country in the world, with God's good hand on it, and we praise Him for it. Now I want to add one more thing to this before we get into this passage, and that is what we find in the 17th chapter
of the gospel according to John. If you'll turn there, please. And we'll come back to 1 Timothy chapter 2. In John chapter 17, we have what we call the high priestly prayer of the Lord Jesus Christ. He has spent chapters 13, 14, 15, 16 with his disciples. Now they come into a garden to pray, and he's praying. And in this prayer, there are many things revealed to us about why our Savior came and what his intentions are through his death, burial, and resurrection, what his intentions are to accomplish in our lives. I'd like to read it all, but I've given a series of messages years ago on every verse of it. If you'd like to get it, you can. But in the 17th chapter of John, let me just read verse 14. I've given them thy word, he's praying, that the world, and the world hath hated them, because they are not of the world, even as I am not of the world. Verse 15, I pray not that thou shouldest take them out of the world, but that thou shouldest keep them from the evil. Verse 16, they are not of the world, even as I am not of the world. Sanctify them through thy truth. Thy word is truth. We're in the world, but not of the world. We're in the world, not of the world. Now, immediately coming to my mind, I know there are many false religions. You know that. Many false religions. But as I said just moments ago, if we give freedom of religion to anyone, we must give that freedom of religion to everyone. And I'm saddened to think many times those who are wrong, those who are false, seem to have so much more zeal for their false religion than you and I have for the truth we have in Jesus Christ. Oh, may God deal with us. That's why we have to get the seed out of the barn and get the preaching and teaching out of limited to being a church house, the only place you can go. And that's why the world fights so. Oh, you can have your faith. You can have the belief of anything you want to believe, but just keep it inside your building. No. Jesus said, go into all the world and preach the gospel to every creature. So why is it that we have this unique land of ours where battles were fought, issues were solved, still giving us the freedom to proclaim our faith? By the way, alongside us, someone else has the freedom to proclaim what they call their faith. One example, in the Civil War, did you know both sides thought they were doing what they were doing for God? Imagine that. Hundreds of thousands of people killed, all of them believing they were obeying the Lord. You figure that one out. Read some of Lincoln's speeches. It might help you. First Amendment to the Constitution. Did you know when people came here to settle America, of the first 13 colonies, 10 of them had state churches sponsored by state money? And of course, if the state money sponsored them, the state could control them. Guess who rejected state religion? Our Baptist forefathers. And they went so far with it, when the Constitution was to be ratified, accepted by the colonies, the leaders of our forefathers, Baptist people, insisted that they would call off the dogs, canceling the ratification, and they would work to see the Constitution passed if they had the promise that there would be an amendment to the Constitution guaranteeing our freedom of faith and religion and preaching. And sure enough, they called off the dogs. The Constitution was ratified, and the promise was kept by the leaders of our government, and the First Amendment was put in place, and we have what we have today to preach and teach the Word of God.
When you think about America, it's not that we don't have the opportunity. It's that we don't seize the opportunity. When you think about America, oh, there are people always popping off, always popping off. Every generation has its battles over freedom of religion and freedom of speech and whether what you can say is really what you can say. Every generation has that. I've been in the ministry for half a century, and I can remember several critical times when people were trying to get the church back in a building and keep it out of the streets. But what is the role we have in our country? What is it? Would you write these things down? Number one, we are to speak to our country about God and speak to God about our country. Which of those is the first? Well, let's look what the Bible says. I exhort you, therefore, that first of all, supplications, prayers, intercessions, and giving of thanks be made for all men, for kings and for all that are in authority, that we may lead a quiet and peaceable life in all godliness and honesty. Now, if you look at the end of verse 2, all of us would like to live that quiet and peaceable life. But that quiet and peaceable life, according to the Word of God, doesn't begin by marching in the streets, protesting in some town square. It begins, first of all, speaking to God about our nation. And I want us to stop just for a moment. And I want us to ask, how many times have we complained without praying? How many times have we griped about something we don't like and we didn't pray about it? We must speak to God first. He says first, we must pray. First, we must pray. And he gives elements of our prayer life. He says, I exhort therefore that first of all, supplications. Deep, earnest prayer about specific things. Supplications. The things that trouble you about our nation, about people in our nation doing certain things. And by the way, we must all keep in mind there's a difference between God and country. Amen? But there's also a difference between country and government. Governments get elected, appointed. People have power, who rise to power, who come and go, who make emphasis. Sometimes they legislate laws that are passed, some recently that I am absolutely opposed to. But our country remains the land I love. The land I love. And our country is not about the breadth of our land, lakes and rivers, east coast across the land to west coast. Our country is about people and heritage, what God has done, how we recognize. Just like our church has a pastor at this moment. And we have a certain emphasis. But our church is greater than one person. It happens to be led by one person now. But you ought to love the Temple Baptist Church. It's your church. Love it. Be loyal to it. Pray for it. And in like manner, we ought to love our country and pray for it. And be loyal to it. All this flag stomping and flag burning and Nike giving emphasis to someone who will not salute the flag and not honor our anthem. You know how I feel about that. And I hope you feel the same way I do.
If I had a pair of Nike shoes in my closet, and I don't, they'd be out. You say, give them to somebody to wear it? No, I'd burn the stupid things because I don't want to advertise for them. Now, that may not suit you. That's all right. But that's what we can do in America. You do something like that in some countries, and you'd be the person burned. But we know there's a difference between God and country, and there's a difference between country and government. And I love this country. I'm hopeful about this country. I look back, and I see God's blessings on this country. And God has brought us through with a purpose and an aim, and we can get the gospel across the land in our country, and we can send the gospel around the world because of what people have paid to have such a country. Don't forget that. But the role we have is to begin by speaking to God about our country in supplication. And there are many things that should bring us to supplication. He says prayers, speaking to God for people. Intercessions. You say, I don't even think they know God or they're praying, but we can pray for them. You can pray for people who won't let you witness to them. We had a man whose body was buried yesterday. And Brother Roger, who helps me, who's in the second hour Sunday school now with hundreds of other people in buildings, texted me the other day and said, I just had the opportunity to lead Robert Fugit to Christ in the hospital. And I said, hallelujah. My wife went in their home 30 years ago. 30 years ago. Larry told me yesterday it was really not 30 years ago. It was 29 years and 10 months ago. And I imagine Larry is sitting here. But Robert wouldn't let us speak to him. But we prayed for him. We asked God to save him. He wouldn't let us talk to him, but we spoke to God about him. Year after year after year, weeks, months, we spoke to God about him. We spoke to God about him. And the other day, he was excited after nearly three decades of praying for him to say, yes, I'm ready to trust the Lord Jesus as my Savior. That's our role. That's our role in our country, to pray, to intercede, and giving thanks, to thank the Lord. That's an element of our prayer. This be made for all men. And then for kings. I'm grateful to God for our president, for our senators, for our congressmen. And I have not had the opportunity to speak to all of them, but I have had the opportunity to speak to God on behalf of all of them. That's what we do. That's the role of our church in our country. For kings, we have a president, not a king, and for all that are in authority, we speak to God, that we may lead a quiet and peaceful life in all godliness and honesty. So that's the role we have in America of our faith. The second thing, this was the first thing, so God says, the second thing, the first thing is to speaking to God for our country. The second thing is to speak to our country about God. So let's read on. The Bible says, for this is good and acceptable in the sight of God and our Savior, who will have all men to be saved and to come unto the knowledge of the truth. For there is one God and one mediator between God and men, the man Christ Jesus, who gave himself a ransom for all to be testified in due time. Now let me ask you a question. How many of you know someone that doesn't know this? Would you lift your hand? You know someone that doesn't know this? Yes? Many of us, of course, know many people who don't know this.
So how will they ever know this? How will they ever know this? This truth, God says. Who will have all men to be saved? How will they ever hear about how to be saved? The Bible says, and come unto the knowledge of the truth. How will they ever come to the knowledge of the truth? They believe it sincerely in some created God, as you and I believe sincerely in the Creator God. How will they ever know the Creator God? Because it is our responsibility in our country to take advantage of every freedom we enjoy, to open our mouths, to speak and proclaim with our whole heart as we get the message out that our God is the true God, the Creator God, and all truth proceeds from Him because He's before all things. And we're not doing the best job of that we ought to be doing, and you and I know it. Because I know, Paul said, because you know these prophecies, Timothy, because the truth has been proclaimed to you and it's a part of you, I charge you, Timothy, I commit this to you, Timothy. It's your responsibility. So what about our neighbors? They're our country. What about our work associates? They're our country. What about our schools? That's our country. And instead of sitting down, twiddling our thumbs and having debates about every opportunity we don't have, we need to take advantage of every opportunity we do have. The Supreme Court of the United States had to try a case nearly 30 years ago about equal access, whether or not you can teach the Bible in public schools. When we say public schools, we call that the secular education. It means no God, no form of God, no knowledge of God. It's secular. They're publicly funded. If you had a God there, which God would it be? Which God would you recognize? Would you have one day they pray in the name of Allah? Would you have one day they all get to pray for their favorite stone? To their favorite stone or image. But we have the unique opportunity in this country, this land I love and you love, tried by law, ruled by the highest court in the land, that we can go to any school and have a faculty sponsor, and we can find a Christian. A student leader, and we can find a believer there, and we can form a club and propagate the gospel of truth from that Bible club. And so we've gone to every middle school, every high school, and we've taught hundreds of other people to do that all across our land, because that's what God gave us to do, to speak to people about Him. And so that's what we've got to do. That's our role. That's our role. And by the way, if some other religion has more zeal than we have, more earnestness about it than we have, works harder than we do, they may win the battle of influence on those students and we lose it. Not because we didn't have it, because we had it and didn't use it. Understood? What's the role of religion in America? To speak to God about our country. Number two, to speak to our country about God. Number three, to always allow God to speak to us and obey Him. Verse 7 says, whereunto I am ordained a preacher and an apostle, I speak the truth in Christ and lie not. You notice the marks in your Bible in verse 7? Here we have, I speak the truth in Christ and lie not. This is a prepositional phrase. It's given to us in the Word of God. It is given to us by the Lord.
But it's given so that the reader understands better the author, the writer. You may do that sometime, write something, and you put in prepositional phrase, something that gives a little more earnestness, clarity, whatever. So Paul says, whereunto I personally am ordained a preacher. I am an apostle, a sent one. And he says, as if he's saying, and he does in this parenthetical statement, from my heart, I'm saying to you, Timothy, I speak the truth in Christ and lie not. I know God has ordained me. God has called me. God has given me this to do. I know he has. We could pick it up after personal, prepositional phrase and read it without it. Whereunto I am ordained a preacher and an apostle, a teacher of the Gentiles in faith and verity. But God gives us this prepositional phrase, this sincere expression from his heart. He says, it's personal to me. It's personal to me. Nobody has to force me to do this. Let me ask you a question. And I'm asking myself the same question. Who has to wind you up every day? Are you just doing what you're doing because your daddy makes you do it, or your mother makes you do it, or your husband wants you to do it? Do you know we've got a lot of people who get in ministry and don't stay in ministry, who get engaged in God's work and don't stay in God's work because it's not real to them? This country is not going to be helped toward God, toward real revival, until there is a movement of God on your heart personally. And you know, not only am I talking to God about people I know in our country, not only am I talking to people I know in our country about God, but God is dealing with me. God is dealing with me. Is the Lord dealing with you? Is he? Is he dealing with you? And verse 8 says, I will therefore that men pray everywhere, lifting up holy hands without wrath and doubting. We typically don't make a lot of emphasis on this holy hands, but I'm going to. I want you to be patient with me. I want you to turn with me in your Bibles, if you would please, to the book of 1 Kings. Solomon, dedication of the temple. In 1 Kings chapter 8, the word of God says, in verse 22, and Solomon stood before the altar of the Lord in the presence of all the congregation of Israel. Now, he's not just alone with God. He's in the presence of all the congregation of Israel. In verse 22 of the book of 1 Kings chapter 8, and spread forth his hands toward heaven. The believing Jew would do this. He would raise his hands with his palms open toward heaven, declaring, this is of God. My hands are clean, Lord. See, my hands are clean. My heart is clean. It's personal to me. Let me show you something else. You've turned to the Psalms just for a moment. The Word of God says in Psalms, the 134th Psalm, Psalm 134. Behold, bless ye the Lord, all ye servants of the Lord, which by night stand in the house of the Lord. And in verse 2 of Psalm 134, lift up your hands in the sanctuary and bless the Lord. In other words, God, see into my heart. It's all for you. It's all for your glory. We're doing this for you. I'm coming with a clean heart, dedicated to you. I'm giving you this. You say, well, Pastor, I've never raised my hands to the Lord. I have. Don't do it all the time, but I've done it many times, most of the time.
But in those genuine experiences with God in prayer, I would say all the time it happens. Because I just lifting up to the Lord. It's not some show of emotion. Sometimes you've seen this through the years in this church when something's going on and there's such an obvious that the Holy Spirit just moves so mightily in that moment. I'll lift my hand and give God the glory. This is God. It's not some act. It's not somebody screaming, yelling, carrying on like a maniac trying to get all attention to them. It's to the Lord. And occasionally you'll find yourself in a crowd of people with hundreds and hundreds of people like in this meeting right now. But alone to you, you know God is speaking. Right? And you'll know this is the Lord. You might hear someone singing the truth. And that every song we sing should have the same criteria placed upon it that the Bible preaching has. Every song should be approved by the Lord. And the truth standard we use for preaching ought to be the same standard we use for singing. Not just some emotional expression. There are times exhortations, but this is the Lord. It's for the Lord. And so praise God. And he says, without wrath, I'm not in an argument, I'm not mad at somebody. I'm not having it out with people. I started out in a church where two brothers hated one another. I had nothing to do with it. Both of them were my friends, at least they thought they were, and I tried to be kind to them. But my wife will remember this. One of them came in one way. My mother-in-law sitting here, she worshiped with them. And one of them came in the other way on the other side of the church. And they never spoke. They never greeted one another. And I say to you, they never were effective in prayer, never were blessed of God like they could have been. Because they kept something in their heart that should never have been in their heart. So without wrath and without doubting, the Bible says in James, as James has given those words to pen to teach us, we don't need to be tossed to and fro like waves of the sea. We can't get anywhere with God like that in answering prayer, in answering our prayer. So, it is constantly, what are we doing? What's our role? What's our role? Jesus, help me now. Holy Spirit, help me now. What is our role in our nation? To pray for individuals, for leaders, for authorities. To speak to God about our nation. To speak to our nation in humility, but with boldness about the truth, to confront them about Christ. Do you know the Lord Jesus as your Savior? There's only one way to heaven. Don't be fooled and die and go to hell forever. Don't just live on religion. You must know the true God. That's why we're here. And all of that will not happen. None of it is going to be effective unless our heart and hands are clean, and we come to God without wrath and without doubting. That's what the Word of God teaches. I'd like to think that our blessed land, land I love, will continue on and on as the great gospel witness. We're starting a new mission thrust, introducing it in our mission conference. We're calling it Christian Heritage Commission. I mean by that, we learn what we're committed to do from our heritage, what's been handed to us. No telling what could happen if we return to our biblical roots without shame, with holy boldness, and proclaim and declare it to the future. Christian Heritage Commission. There's no telling what would happen in this country if God's people would rise up to be the people God desires them for to be. But it doesn't help for me to say what I'm saying to you if I've allowed something in my own heart that brings
feelings toward others I'm not supposed to have. Or doubting, not having the faith to come to God, I ought to have. And I would say that all of us, sincere people that you are, the privilege of my life is to serve as your pastor, to be the husband of my wife, the father of my children, and the friend to people, and to be pastor. It thrills me when people call me pastor away from here in this city, people I don't even know. They say, I know someone was given a gospel piece of literature yesterday at the fair, and they said, I know the pastor. That thrills me. But we've got to keep our own heart right with God. We have the greatest work in the world to do, being his witness in this world, his interceders in this world, if we keep our own heart right with God in this world. Let's bow in prayer together, may we? I would like for you to take the Word of God, please, and turn with me to the New Testament book of Philippians. We've worked our way through this book of the Bible to the second chapter, and we'll begin reading in just a moment with verse 24. In Philippians chapter 2, verse 24. Remember that the Apostle Paul is writing from Rome to this church in Philippi. God has used him to be the human instrument to establish this wonderful assembly of believers. His heart is filled with love for them. It is the first New Testament church planted in Europe, the first planted in Europe. And if it becomes the pattern, the gospel came to us from Europe, then it is what we need to recognize and see and have the same things true of us in the New Testament church today. We need a revolution back to the Bible, to the first century church. There's no doubt about it. And not a church that's full of frills and constantly aims for excitement, but one that has its eyes upon the Lord Jesus and seeks day by day to bring honor and glory to him. We begin reading here in chapter 2, if you'll follow along, in verse 24. But I trust in the Lord that I also myself shall come shortly. Yet I supposed it necessary to send to you Epaphroditus, my brother and companion in labor and fellowship, but your messenger, and he that ministered to my wants. For he longed after you all and was full of heaviness because that ye had heard that he had been sick. For indeed he was sick, nigh unto death. But God had mercy on him, and not on him only, but on me also, lest I should have sorrow upon sorrow. I sent him therefore the more carefully, that when ye see him again, ye may rejoice, and that I may be the less sorrowful. Receive him therefore in the Lord with all gladness, and hold such in reputation, because for the work of Christ he was nigh unto death, not regarding his life, to supply your lack of services toward me. If you're in the habit of marking things in your Bible, I want you to mark what we find in this last verse. The Bible says, because for the work of Christ, he was nigh unto death. For the work of Christ. Many people become nigh unto death, but not all of them for the work of Christ. And this challenges us to take inventory of our lives, to ask the question, what are we giving our lives for? What are we expending our energy for? For whom are we living? What are we doing? We have one journey to make through this world,
And it ought to be a journey that brings honor and glory to the Lord, and doing so will be the greatest blessing to others. And Paul from Rome writes in this epistle, "My dear friend, precious friend, Epaphroditus, was near unto death for the work of Christ." I want you to write this subject down: the ministry of sickness. The ministry of sickness. If I asked you to raise your hand or lift it up high where I may see it, with the question, how many of you have known someone who has been seriously ill? Perhaps all of you would raise your hands. And many times when someone is seriously ill, we get the idea that they're battling that alone. All I'm saying to you is, where is God in all of that? Is there a ministry of sickness? Is it true that people get closer to God because of illnesses they face? Is it true that people who love those who are facing those illnesses get closer to God? Could it be true that a church becomes more earnest in prayer when someone they love among their church family is in desperate need because of sickness, and we began to pray for them, sometimes praying without ceasing? I can remember incidents in the life of our church through these years when certain people, many times a young person or a child, was seriously ill, and we could hardly meet without mentioning the fact that we need to pray for that person. And so many people said to me in those episodes, "I feel closer to God than I ever have in my entire life because I had to get near the Lord to be able to pray for that child, to get right with God, praying that my prayers would be answered." And so I asked the question, is there a ministry in sickness? Notice what the Bible says here in verse 26, "For he longed after you all and was full of heaviness because that ye had heard that he had been sick." Verse 27, "For indeed he was sick, nigh unto death. But God had mercy on him, and not on him only, but on me also, lest I should have sorrow upon sorrow." And then again, in the last verse in the chapter, "Because of the work of Christ, he was nigh unto death." He had a sickness, nigh unto death because of the work of Christ. Many Bible students imagine that in his labor of love for the Lord, he exposed himself to illnesses and disease. Many imagine that when he sought out Paul in Rome, he came from Philippi to visit the apostle and encourage him. And when he got there, he was seeking sinners, giving them the gospel and going places that exposed him to certain illnesses that could threaten his life. And he became sick, so sick that many thought he's going to die. And God says he was sick unto death. And it affected all who knew him because of their love for him and love for the Lord. They prayed for him in earnest. You know, you can't go through this life without at some juncture getting out of here. We're all going somewhere. And I hope when you leave this world, you're going to heaven to be with Jesus. Don't fool yourself. Self-deception is the worst kind of deception. If you're going to be with the Lord, it's because you've asked God to forgive your sin and by faith trusted Christ as your personal Savior. No man can see God in peace. No man, unless he's standing in the righteousness of Christ, unless Christ's righteousness has been imputed to our account and we meet God with Christ's record and not our own. And when we ask God to forgive our sin and by faith come to know the Lord Jesus and ask him into our lives, we receive his record, his sinless record. The fact that he was never even a sinner, that's the record I have with God in heaven.
But my name is written in the Lamb's Book of Life. My name is already there, and yours is too. If you've been born again, no doubt, bought by the precious blood of Christ, I received this salvation as the free gift from God. But I'm going to deal with things in this life. And fortunately, or unfortunately, I've dealt with quite a bit of illness. As most of you know, having been here all these years, is there a ministry in it? There certainly is. Is there a ministry for those who stand by and watch? There certainly is. I'm looking at the faces of several people, and I know that you've watched your loved ones through sickness become sick unto death, not nigh unto death, but unto death. And finally, you had to realize they were not going to recover. They were leaving this world. And as they left this world, you found that your only hope was in the Lord. And you said things like this, I'll see them again. Because I know the Lord and they know the Lord, I'll see them again. Now this is one of the most tender, touching passages of Scripture in all the Bible. I might say to you, it's so human. It's about people and their suffering and their hurt. Paul even says, notice please, in verse 27, lest I should have sorrow upon sorrow. Think of that. Sorrow upon sorrow. Meaning he already had sorrow. He's in prison in Rome. He faced it every day in a Roman prison. But if my dear precious friend who's ministered to me left here, it would add sorrow to my already sorrow. As a matter of fact, in the very next thing he writes, he says, I send him therefore the more carefully that when ye see him again, ye may rejoice and that I may be the less sorrowful. Not complete without sorrow, but the less sorrowful. The less sorrowful because it's not over. It's not over. May I ask you this question? How do you hope to live in this world that's sin-cursed, full of illness, with certain sickness and death surrounding us, and no way to leave this world without going through the door of death into the presence of God? How do you hope to face all of that? I remember a trip I had with Dr. Robertson from Chattanooga to Knoxville as I was bringing him up here to speak. He was in the front seat of the car with me. His wife was seated in the back seat with my wife. And he started talking about death. He was past 95 at that time. He went out to be with God at age 97. And as he talked about death, he questioned me about it. And I said to him, I know that when it comes that time, God will give me grace. I'm not afraid to die. And he stopped me and he said, that's good. That's very good. And he was saying that not because of me, but he was thinking. He was thinking that he was going to die. And in the natural sense, he was thinking much sooner than I was going to. Only God knows that. It's all in his hands. When he was told that he had just 2 weeks to live at the most, he said to the people who announced that to him, I didn't think it would come this soon. Those were his words. I didn't think it would come this soon. Now, he wasn't fearful or frightened. He had already gone through the loss of his wife. But he said, I didn't think it would come that soon. Sometimes death comes suddenly, in a split second, even without loved ones having the opportunity to say goodbye. And I'm not trying to depress you, I'm trying to encourage you. But be sure of this, if the Lord doesn't come soon, death is coming. And sickness is coming. There's no doubt about it.
God designed that don't live forever in this world. He designed it that way. When Adam and Eve sinned against God in the garden, God banished them from that garden so that they could not, in their sinful condition, get to the tree of life. And whatever that is, they could not get to the source of living forever in that sinful condition. So God designed that we would die because He had something better for His children beyond death. The Lord Jesus went so far as to say, because I live, ye shall live also. The guarantee, He stamped that guarantee for all of us.

pandemics. Think about illness. You certainly don't want to get it. You want to avoid it. But we don't need to live constantly in fear, because God has not given us the spirit of fear, but of power and love and a sound mind. Amen. And many of you who've gone through some severe illness would come out from that singing God's praises and saying, God really ministered to me in this sickness. He had something for me to learn about Him and His goodness. And I prayed and sought the Lord, and I found a peace and nearness to God. Faith in God brought a rest to my soul that I have never found anywhere else. And so that's what God calls our attention to here. It's a very personal story. Let me read it again, just parts of it. Paul said in verse 19, "But I trust in the Lord Jesus to send Timotheus shortly unto you, that I also may be of good comfort. He may be of good comfort. And that I also may be of good comfort when I know your state. For I have no man like-minded who will naturally care for your state. For all seek their own, not the things which are Jesus Christ. But ye know the proof of him, that as a son with the Father, he has served with me in the gospel. Him, therefore, I hope to send presently so soon as I shall see how it will go with me." And then he makes this amazing statement. He says, "But I trust the Lord that I also myself shall come shortly." To our knowledge, he never did get to Philippi after this. "Yet I suppose it necessary to send to you Epaphroditus." Now, when they read the name Epaphroditus, they thought of loving things. Epaphroditus was one of them. Epaphroditus came from Philippi, and he was coming to them. They wanted to see him. And the Word of God says, "My brother," I suppose it necessary to send you Epaphroditus. I want you to write down, "my brother." My brother. In the most beautiful sense, Paul was talking about this man being his spiritual brother. And then he says a second thing, "and companion in labor." Have you ever gotten close to anybody in the Lord's work in your local church and you say, "That's my sister"? It's not your sister in the physical sense, but in the spiritual sense, it's your sister. Have you ever been involved in ministry with someone and loving them and working with them for the Lord in His work becomes so precious that you can say of them, "That person is my companion in labor"? We need that, don't we? And then he said a third thing about him, "not only my brother and companion in labor, and fellow soldier." Paul recognized that he was in a battle, a warfare. And in a warfare, you want people to be willing to fight the enemy. And our enemies are the world, the flesh, and the devil. And as he thought about Epaphroditus, he said, "This man has been in battle with me. He's my fellow soldier." And may I say this without calling names? I can think of people who don't just attend this church. They've given themselves in such a way in the Lord's work that they're truly my brother and my sister. And that's where the joy is found, isn't it? They are truly my companions in labor. We're working at the Lord's work together, no doubt about it. And you know, things come that are difficult. And we just have to say, "Oh God, help me have faith." And out of that faith comes courage. And we say, as we both stand for the Lord, we say, "And also, that's not just my brother and fellow laborer. That's my fellow soldier in the Lord." And that's what he says about Epaphroditus. Oh my, may the Lord help us

0: have understanding in this. Brother, companion in labor, and fellow soldier. But then he goes beyond and he reminds the people, but he's your messenger. He's the missionary to you. He's bringing God's good word to you. And then he also says, not only your messenger, but he that ministered to my wants. And they were reading between the lines. They understood Paul was in prison in Rome. Epaphroditus had gone to Rome from Philippi and had sought him out. He found him. Think what a meeting that was. He knew Epaphroditus. Epaphroditus knew and loved Paul. And when Epaphroditus made his way all the way from Philippi to Rome and finally found the Apostle Paul, think what a blessing he was to Paul. What a blessing Paul was to him. I'm going to tell you something. Some people go to church and they know the names of people. They know things about people, but they never become loving brothers. They never become fellow laborers. They never become soldiers of the cross together. But those who do, learn how to minister to one another's needs and wants, they have the greatest life, the greatest time. Because you don't lose by giving love. You gain by everything you give away like that. And that's what Paul was saying to these people. And we're taught by this letter, as Paul wrote 2 centuries ago, this word of God that's so rich and tender. And I want you to think about your circle of friends and companions. I want you to think about what investment you're making. And when you do, your heart's going to hurt sometime, because one of you is going to get sick. And when you get sick and you say, my brother, my companion in labor, my fellow soldier, the messenger to me, we're going to help one another and encourage one another. See, lots of people run from trouble. Even Christians run from it. And they get frightened beyond being able to help. But I can tell you, firsthand, I can tell you, when you're hurting, people have an opportunity to really be a blessing to you, to encourage you, to let you know they love you and they're praying for you. Oh, may God help us. Let me stop for a moment and I hold your place here, and I want you to turn back with me to what Jesus said to his disciples in John chapter 15. He wanted his church to become a certain kind of church. And so he says to his followers, let's look at John chapter 15 and verse 9. As the Father hath loved me, so have I loved you. Continue ye in my love. If ye keep my commandments, ye shall abide in my love, even as I have kept my Father's commandments and abide in his love. These things have I spoken unto you, that my joy might remain in you, and that your joy might be full. Don't you want your joy to be full? And then he says, and I want you to mark every time he uses this word friendship, this is my commandment, that you love one another as I have loved you. 13 times in the New Testament, God tells us to love one another. 10 of those times, it's under the penmanship as God led John to write it. We'll look at some more of that in just a moment. He says, love one another. Love one another. This is my commandment, that you love one another as I have loved you. Greater love hath no man than this, that a man lay down his life for his friends. That's compassion. And the Bible says, ye are my friends if you do whatsoever I command you. So we're putting confidence in our friends. And we're also finding companionship. Look in verse 15. Henceforth I call you not servants, for the servant knoweth not what his Lord doeth. But I have called you friends, for all things that I have heard of my Father, I have made known unto you. You see, I've seen people, highly educated people, with terminal degrees, in big positions, become close friends with people who are not formally educated, who have laboring jobs, but they found a unique relationship in Jesus Christ. That's what happens in a church that's true to the Lord. I want you to see this. And I want you to see, in the ministry of sickness, Paul had an opportunity to be a blessing to Epaphroditus. And in prison, Epaphroditus had an opportunity to be a blessing to Paul and to practice this friendship. I want to encourage you, don't just be a church attender. Be a friend to others in the family of God. Don't just be a church attender. In the book of 1 John, would you like to look at this? In 1 John, God's word says in chapter 3 of 1 John and verse 23, and this is his commandment, that we should believe on the name of his Son, Jesus Christ, and love one another. Verse 23 of John chapter 3. Look at chapter 4, verse 7. Beloved, let us love one another. For love is of God, and everyone that loveth is born of God and knoweth God. He that loveth not knoweth not God, for God is love. In this was manifest the love of God toward us, because that God sent his only begotten Son into the world that we might live through him. Herein is love, verse 10 of chapter 4. Not that we love God. I think we should stop talking more about how much we love God. I really do. And we should concentrate on this part, but that he loved us. That'll do you so much good, just recognizing that God loves you, that he loved us and sent his Son to be the propitiation or the covering for our sin. Oh, you see, God has ideas, plans, designs for his local assembly. It is his body. And it's not always easy. Before we go back to Philippians chapter 2, I want to show you something in Colossians chapter 1. This is a rather difficult verse for some people to understand, but I encourage you to meditate upon it. The Bible says in Colossians chapter 1 and verse 24, who now rejoiceth in my suffering for you, and fill up that which is behind of the afflictions of Christ in my flesh. And get this part, it explains it all. For his body's sake, which is the church. Now his suffering is sufficient for our salvation. Never doubt that. Never doubt that. We don't need penance to get to heaven. We don't need penance to cover our sin. His suffering is sufficient for our salvation. But what he says here, there's been affliction. But for his body's sake, for his body's sake, there's affliction. And he says his body is the church. If you're going to have a great church, listen, you're going to get your heart hurt. You're going to suffer sometimes. You're going to be heartbroken. I know what some of you want. Some of the best of you. You want to avoid anything that causes you hurt. Anything. Well, you withdraw yourself from loving people. You withdraw yourself from being a brother or sister. You withdraw yourself from being a fellow laborer or a soldier with other people. You withdraw from it. You say you've got the easy route. Go ahead and take the easy route. But you're the loser. You're the loser. I never will forget, a woman said to me in Paterson, New Jersey, who had been involved in the church labor in the office. And by the way, if she was still alive, I wouldn't say this for hope that she wouldn't get this word, but people could identify who she was. She said to me, "Oh, you want everybody to be involved. You want everybody to be on board. You want everybody to serve the Lord." I said, "Yes, ma'am." And she said, "Well, I've just never done that. I do the minimum thing I have to do, and that's it for me." And I don't know why I said this, even though it was right, I said, well, then you're the loser. You're the loser because your life has never gotten entwined with other people's lives, and you've never known their hurt in your heart. You've never loved like you should have loved other people in the Lord's assembly, in the church, which is his body. And I'm saying to you, we are going to get sick. And some of us are going to live, and some of us are going to die. If we die, we'll be absent from the body and present with the Lord. That's not anything we're trying to have happen, but we can't escape it. But there is a ministry of illness. There's a ministry of sickness. I think sometimes about these laws have been passed in state legislatures now. If somebody gets sick and they're past a certain age, if you live in New Jersey and you get sick and they say you're terminally ill, it may take months for you to die, or maybe a year or more for you to die, but they want to get rid of you. You can go to the doctor and get a prescription to take something to take your life. Think of it. Now you think, well, I would do that if I knew I was going to die. Oh, don't say that so quickly. What about the people who love you, who could minister to you, and what they would learn? What about you learning what you would learn drawing near to the Lord in sickness? Sure. And I think some of those poor people, probably about the time they took the medicine, they might find out they've been misdiagnosed. You know? I want to live as long as I can to invest in eternity. But I know I can't live in this world without having pain and illness and sickness. My wife has endeared herself to me for many reasons. She loves me. I believe she loves me more than she loves herself. And I hope she believes I love her more than I love myself. But I know she loves me more than she loves herself. And she has so endeared herself to me. There's such a nearness to me and me to her because of the way she has ministered to me in illness and sickness. She's given her life for it. I hope she knows that God's given her grace, and I hope she hasn't done it alone without the Lord's help. I believe she has had the Lord's help. And I have risen up, got full of fire, got back on the firing line, all of that. But I'm just trying to say to you, there is a ministry in sickness. Don't miss it. Don't miss it. And this particular man, this is defining. This is refining. God leaves no room for doubt. This particular man, Epaphroditus, the Bible says not only was he sick and sick and sick unto death, but because for the work of Christ, he was nigh to death. I've heard a lot of people joke and say, I need to work myself to death. But this man gave himself so. You say, oh, you got to watch that. I've heard people say that to me. And God will give you wisdom about when to rest and when to come apart. I'm not denying that. I tell people I got tired in 1978 and I haven't gotten over it yet. In 1978, wore myself out. And I tell these young men who work with me, don't emulate me about relaxation and time away and all that type of thing, because I'm not a good example to you, and I ought to be a better one. I just have gone and gone and gone and gone and gone. Because I lead in this ministry, I can be gone and rest when I want to, when I need to. They don't all have those privileges. I do tell them all to take a day off and refresh, and I tell them all to plan a vacation with their family and those kinds of things. But this man, Epaphroditus, he nearly died for the work of Christ. Doesn't that speak to you when you're giving so much of your life just to make money? Are to be well known? Doesn't that speak to you? when you're spending your life just on this world? Does it speak to you? How much of our lives are devoted to Christ? We ought to start giving it all to Him and let Him measure it out for us. May God help us. We've come to the end of the second chapter, and we've met this man, Epaphroditus, who is an example for all of us. If I'd lived in his day, wouldn't you love to have been his brother, his fellow laborer? Wouldn't you love to be a soldier in the army of the Lord with him? Praying with him, encouraging him. Him praying with you and encouraging you. I'll guarantee you when we leave this world, and we all will if Jesus doesn't come soon. Now listen carefully. It won't be the great attendance days, though we want to have them. It won't even be the great ministries and all the children's ministries and teen ministries and training people. No. It won't be the college, though that'll be one of the landmark things that people will remember. But it will be the individuals who have become your brother and your sister. It will be the individuals who become your fellow laborers. And it will be the people you face the enemy with and prayed for. I just want to see more of that, don't you? I want to see more of that because that's what really counts. Thank you, Epaphroditus. Thank you, Apostle Paul. Thank you, church in Philippi. Thank you for loving this dear man, and this dear man loved you. The ministry of sickness. Let's pray together, may we? Our Heavenly Father, teach us. By thy Spirit, teach us. Help us not to run from the things you want to teach us, but to run to you and allow you to teach us and show us the way we should go. And we'll give you glory for it. And I thank you, Lord, for the people who love me and the people that I have learned to love. Thank you for the words of Paul when he speaks of sorrow upon sorrow, still remaining sorrowful. He lived in hurt, but you blessed him with people to encourage him. Help us to be people who encourage others. In the name of Jesus Christ, we pray. While our heads are bowed and eyes are closed, I want to ask you a question. What is God saying to you? How is the Lord measuring your life, and what is he pointing out to you by his Spirit? What is it? What is it God is saying? We have such a precious thing. I want you to look at me, please. We have such a precious thing, and the devil aims his big guns at it, and the world hates it, and the flesh hates it. The flesh is lazy, spirit willing, flesh weak. You won't find people in a church like this out destroying people's property. Living with an anarchist spirit. Why? Because they've learned something about Christ and the Christian life. And the devil hates it. That's why we have to work very hard to see restored what God wants here. And not just settle for some part of it. We need to press toward the mark for the prize of the high calling of God in Christ Jesus.
1: Open your Bibles, please, to the book of Genesis, chapter number 15, Genesis chapter number 15 this morning. What a joy to be here. It is. I come to know and love many of you people. I even love the pastor, and that's the grace of God. Amen. But anyway, I'm thrilled to be here, and I'm so glad you're here today. Trust you'll pray for the services and come back for the afternoon service. Today, of course, is Freedom Day. You're celebrating freedom. Freedom really is found in a person, and the person is Jesus Christ. The Bible says, if the Son shall make you free, you shall be free indeed. Freedom from fear, freedom from death, freedom from eternity. It's all found not in a thing, it's found in a person, and that person is Jesus Christ. This morning, I want to look at a man named Abraham. See how Abraham found this great freedom in Jesus Christ. Look in your Bible, please. Genesis chapter 15, verse number 6, referring to Abraham, it says, he believed in the Lord, and he counted to him for righteousness. He said unto him, I am the Lord that brought thee out of Ur of the Chaldees to give thee this land to inherit it. He said, Lord God, whereby shall I know I shall inherit it? He said unto him, take me a heifer of 3 years old, a she-goat of 3 years old, a ram of 3 years old, and a turtle dove, and a young pigeon. Took him unto him all these, and divided them in the midst, laid each piece one against another, but the birds divided he not. When the fowls came down upon the carcasses, Abram drove them away. When the sun was going down, a deep sleep fell upon Abram, and lo, a whole great darkness fell upon him. Look down, please, at verse 17. It came to pass that when the sun went down and it was dark, behold, a smoking furnace and a burning lamp that passed between the pieces. When I was a boy growing up, the great social event every week was this. Every Saturday afternoon at the movies, they had what they call a kids' matinee. But today, personally, I would not go to the movies because of the character, the content, and the crowd. But that then was different. Every Saturday afternoon, they had a kids' movie. Abbott and Costello, The Three Stooges. No reference to the Deacons, by the way, but Abbott and Costello and The Three Stooges. Most of the time, however, it was a Western. Now, here's how it worked when I was young. For 5 cents, you got in a movie. Another nickel, you got a bushel of popcorn and a gallon of pop. Now, after you watched a few hundred Westerns, there are certain phrases that click in your mind. Sometime during the movie, the good guy tells the bad guy, I want you out of town by sundown. I can tell you right then how that movie is going to end. Last scene is Main Street entirely empty. Around this corner comes a good guy wearing a white hat, a gun on his hip. Around this corner comes a bad guy wearing a black hat, a gun on his hip. They face each other, somebody makes a move, and two shots ring out. Every Western I ever saw, the camera pans in on the bad guy. He's standing there smiling, holding a gun. All of a sudden, he would crash. He would fall. We would holler, wow-wee. That's non-Baptist for amen, okay? We'd holler, wow-wee. We'd throw our popcorn, spill our pop. How'd the movie end? It ended with a showdown at sundown. God comes and speaks to Abraham when the sun is going down. This is Abraham's showdown at sundown, the greatest trial in his life. What an interesting story this is. Number one, first of all, I want you to see this morning very simply the despondency of Abraham. Abraham is despondent. He's discouraged. Look in your Bible at verse number one. After these things, the word of the Lord come unto Abraham in a vision saying, fear not, Abraham. Abraham is fearful. Now, wait a minute. First of all, my friend, we meet Abraham is fearful. We're surprised. Of all people, why would Abraham be fearful? Number one, first of all, he just had a fantastic military victory. Handful of lay troops, he defeated a great coalition of many nations together. He was a national hero. Number two, Abraham was very wealthy. With all of his assets, he was probably the wealthiest man on the face of the earth, the Bill Gates, the Warren Buffett of Bible times. Number three, Abraham was extremely popular. To this day, that part of the country, they find pieces of potsherd, broken pottery. It reads like this, Abram, the great man of the East. Abraham was a very popular man. Number four, Abraham was married to probably the most beautiful woman ever lived, except for your wife. Her name was Sarah. Now, when Sarah was 90 years old, men still looked at her and desired to have her. Now, put that together, friend. Here is Abraham, a great military hero, all kinds of money, a popular married wife, and yet the Bible says Abraham was fearful. My friend, we've seen here, first of all, that the surprise, why would Abraham be fearful? Number two, may I surmise? Number one, first of all, Abraham is fearful because of the futility of life. Abraham had everything life could give. What else could he want? What else could he acquire? He had everything. And yet down inside, he is miserable. He is miserable until one day he found Christ, The Bible, Jesus said, Abraham saw my day and was glad. Until he looked down the town of time and saw Christ, he was miserable. He was wretched. There was something missing in Abraham's life. Dear friend, I want to emphasize something. You may exist without Jesus Christ. The truth is, you cannot really live until you know Jesus Christ. And I emphasize something. Bible Christianity is just not for the cemetery and intensive care. Bible Christianity is something we live by. We walk with the King. We rejoice in our salvation. Bible salvation is for living. Jesus said, I've come, you might have life, not death. You might have life. You might have it more abundantly. Jesus Christ said, I am the way, the truth, and the life. Real life is found not in things. It's found in a relationship with a person. And that person is Jesus Christ, God's Son. I was preaching up in Wisconsin some years ago. And on Tuesday, a young lady brought her boss. The man had 3 earned doctor's degrees. He worked for a large thing up there. They worked with lumber. And the man came, sat in the service. I preached that night. The man listened intently. Give the invitation. If you want to get saved, come to Christ. Come and tell the preacher. We sing a hymn. Many folk come to get saved. That man did not. The young lady afterward brought him down, and I talked to him for a minute. Then she went back and introduced him to her pastor. And the pastor saw the pastor and that man go in the study. Pretty soon they came out. The man walked up to me, said, sir, in the pastor's study tonight, I accepted Christ as my Savior. Now, that man came back to revival every single night. One night he brought 5 co-workers, 3 of them come down the aisle to receive Christ. I called a great revival there. We had about 50 people saved in a church running 200. I left town about 2 months later. I met the pastor to play golf, and we're talking. Hey, I said, how's the guy doing that got saved? He said, you won't believe it. So that guy has read the Bible through 4 times already. He said, every week he brings somebody from work. Brother Mark, he said, Sunday night after revival, I didn't preach. We had testimonies. That man stood up and said, a dear friend brought me to this revival. He said, I sat there, heard a man preach. God spoke to my heart. He said, afterward, I went into pastor's study, said, honestly, sincerely, I received Christ as my Savior. So this week down at the shop, I don't know what to think of me. One guy came up and said, boy, you sure are happy. You must have got a big raise. Another guy came up and said, you can tell me. You're smiling all the time. Are you in love? He said, I told him this. I am in love. I'm in love with Jesus Christ. Ladies and gentlemen, he said, I'm a scientist, but I can tell you something. Jesus Christ is real. He's alive. And he changed my life. Good news. He can change your life. God's no respecter of persons. What that man found, not in money or fame, he found in Christ. And my friend, you can find the same thing in the Son of God. First of all, it could have been the futility of life that affected Abraham. Number 2, it could have been, my friend, the fatality of death. Abraham thought, you know, one time I pulled it off. By a trick maneuver, I just defeated great armies of thousands. He said, boy, if they come back, it could well be the end. Thank God Abraham thought about death. The Bible says, appointed a man once to die, don't put a period there, and after that, the judgment. You understand that? Someday, my friend, not somebody else, not someone else's obituary, someday it will be your obituary that you are dead. Now, the thing is, are you ready to die? The Bible says, prepare, get ready, prepare to meet thy God. How do we prepare? By trusting Jesus Christ. And until we prepare, the Bible says, we're already condemned. Now, I got saved, a man preached on this verse. He that believeth on him is not condemned. He that believeth not is condemned already. That night, lying flat on my back in bed, 16 years old, I realized I was morally good. I was a church member. I was baptized. I realized I had never accepted Christ. And to go to hell, there was not one thing I had to do. I was already condemned, but thank God that night in bed, flat on my back, a teenager's favorite position, I invited Christ into my heart. And I became a child of God. Friend, have you made preparation? You say, I made preparation for retirement and for buying a home. Have you made preparation for eternity, my friend? Because sooner or later, you will be there. I was preaching in Homo Sosa Springs, Florida. I preached you one night, and I had a thought I never had before. While I was preaching, I said, some of you folks said, hey, I'm going to Florida, and I'm going to retire, and I'm going down there and live. I said, friend, you come to Florida to die. You're going to die here. Be embalmed here, have a funeral here, be buried here on Judgment Day. You'll rise to stand before God from here. I said, sir, you come to Florida to die. Close the service, a 92-year-old man walked down the aisle, walked straight as an arrow, walked right down. Told the pastor, I come to get saved tonight. Afterward, he came up to me and said, sir, I accepted Christ. I said, I'm happy, I'm thrilled. He said, you hit it on the nose. I'm going to die here. He said, but thank God tonight I made preparation and I'm ready to meet God. Have you made that preparation? To go to hell, nothing you have to do. You're already condemned. Hey, but thank God if you'll come to Christ, he'll save you and he'll change you. Number one, first of all, we find the despondency of Abraham. Number two, the dependency of Abraham. How did Abraham become a Christian? Look in your Bible at verse number 6. He believed, what's the next word, in the Lord, and he counted to him for righteousness. You say, preacher, Abraham's in heaven because he was a great saint. He rarely sinned. He lived a great life. Therefore, because he had a good life when he died, he went to heaven. Excuse me. You're totally wrong. Number one, Abraham is guilty of adultery. He has an affair with a maid. He's an adulterer. Number two, this is hard to believe, he abandons his own child. Kicks out the woman that bore his child. Kicks out the child. My, how awful, how awful. Number three, Abraham and his wife are heading off somewhere. And Abraham turns to his wife and said, honey, now we're going down to Egypt. And these Egyptians have an eye for good-looking women, and you're beautiful. We get down there, they might kill me to have you. Honey, we get down there, let's just tell them that you're my sister. How low can a man go? Willing to sacrifice the virtue, the character of his own wife to save his neck. And number four, my friend, there's something else. God said, do not go here, Adam of disobedience. Abraham said, God, I don't care what you say. That's exactly where I'm going. Understand that. Abraham, an adulterer, abandons the child, abandons the mother, abuses his own wife. See, he wasn't a good man. Sorry, neither are you. The Bible says emphatically, there is none righteous, no, not one. There's none to understand it, none that seeketh after God. They're all gone out of the way, altogether become unprofitable. Then God repeats it. There is none righteous, no, not one. Eight times, who is God? Truth says this. Everybody is a sinner. The Bible says, if we say we have no sin, we lie and do not the truth. My friend, Abraham is not in heaven because he was a good, moral, upright person. Why is he in heaven? Look in your Bible again, please. Verse 6, he believed in the Lord. That word in implies trust. The Bible illustration, God comes to Noah, says, Noah, I'm going to send a flood, build an ark. Noah builds an ark. God comes to Noah and said, take your family, get in the ark. Now wait. Noah could have stayed outside and said, Lord, I'm not getting in the ark. You realize how many animals are in there? He probably didn't say this, but you realize the smell in there with all the animals. Anyway, he said, God, I'm not getting in that ark. He said, God, let me tell you something. I built it. I know all about it. I know the square footage, the linear foot. He said, it's got one door, one window. I know every dimension in that ark. God, I know all about the ark. I'm not going in. It starts to rain. Noah gargles water and drowns. Knowing all about the ark, he perishes. Friend, will you please hear me? You can know every fact, every figure, every character in this book, and you'll be the most knowledgeable person in hell unless you personally make that decision to accept Jesus Christ. Hear the Bible, please. As many as receive, a decision you make, as many as received him, to them gave he authority to become the sons of God. It is not believing about Christ that saves. It's not believing the Bible that saves. Paul preached to a king and told the king, believest thou the scripture? Yea, I know thou believest. But this Sunday morning, the king is not in heaven. Bible salvation is a decision you make, only you can make. Realizing you're a sinner, you receive Jesus Christ. I was preaching in Tower Hill, Illinois, and one night a man said, preacher, tomorrow night, I'm going to have a co-worker come, pray for him. He's never received Christ. The service started, and I met a man at the door coming in. It was not his friend that came in. Another man, I talked to him. We talked a while. He said, yes, he said, He said, I went to Moody Bible Institute and graduated. I went also to Maranatha Baptist College for 2 years. He said, I know all about the Bible. I said, well, I'm glad you're here. He sat with his friend over here. The man the friend was waiting for come in late, and the crowd was so great, nowhere to sit over here, so the friend had to sit over here. I preached that night, gave the invitation. On the first note, the friend walked down the aisle and told Pastor Randy, sir, I really need to accept Christ. And over here on this side, the man who invited that man turned to the man that was sitting beside him and said, hey, will you let me out? I want to go talk to my friend. He said, no. He said, well, you understand, the guy that come to get saved is my coworker. I want to show him how to get saved. Will you let me out? He said, no, I want you to talk to me. He said, okay. He went in the room and closed the door. They sat down. The guy said, I'll tell you, I graduated from Moody Bible Institute, went 2 years to Maranatha Baptist College. I'm a baptized church member. But as that man preached tonight, I realized I dealt with a Bible college. I dealt with a church, but I never dealt with Christ. I have never received Christ, but I'm ready right here, right now. That is salvation between you and Christ. Have you received him? Forget the it. Have you received him? That, my friend, is Bible salvation. Number three. And I'm through. This great moment of Abraham's life, we find there is disruption. There's disturbance. Look in your Bible, please, at verse number 11. When the fowls came down upon the carcasses, Abram drove them away. Now, here it is. These animals are a prophecy of the coming Christ. The Bible calls him in the New Testament a lamb. Christ was to die for our sin. That's the prophecy. It's pictured right here in this. These animals were dying that Abraham might have a picture of what it is to go to heaven by receiving the future Messiah. Here it is. Everything's ready. The sacrifice has been made. The God's word has been heard. What happens? Here comes all these animals. The Bible calls these birds, watch it, unclean birds. Why are they unclean? Because they're not fit to eat. Here they come. This great moment. Here come all these animals swooping in to disturb, interfere, intervene what God's trying to hear me. The same thing happens today. When the Bible's preached, the Bible says this, then cometh the devil immediately. He'll show up this morning if you're unsaved. He'll tell you, don't walk the aisle. What's somebody going to say? He'll tell you, you're not such a bad guy. He'll tell you, wait, yeah, you should be saved, but do it later. The devil comes to every church service where the Bible's preached. And friend, I'm not proud of this, believe me, but standing here this morning in 44 years, I can think of scores of service. People come to a service like this, heard the gospel, said, boy, I need to get saved. Maybe even raised a hand for prayer. The sad truth is right now, they're in the one place they never wanted to be, the one place they never expected to be. They're an inhabitant of the halls of hell. Why? They put off being saved 1 second too late. If you ever intend to get saved, God tells you when. Behold, now is the accepted time. Now is the day of salvation. The Bible says it is time to seek the Lord. Dear friend, if you're unsaved today, if you have to drive away the fowls of hell, drive away public opinion, and say, I'm coming this morning to receive Jesus Christ. I never knew my father. He was a career military man. He died in the service. I never knew him. Raised by my mother and my grandfather right next door. When I was in the fourth grade, a man moved in our house. Wicked, godless, vile, filthy, a bartender, every area. He made life miserable. Used to beat my mom. Life was just horrible. I know one time he was supposed to be tending bar one night. Mother and I went to a movie. We got home, he was waiting for us. He came up, asked my mother where she'd been, said, you've been out with another man. She said, no, I haven't. She told the truth, she wasn't. Grabbed me, slammed me against the refrigerator, got a knife, put it right there, said, tell me who she was with, or I'll slit your throat, friend. You don't have to tell me about sin. I've been there, I know all about it. I'm going to tell you something, though. I didn't find something better. I found someone better when I found Jesus Christ. But old life was miserable. And pretty soon, it was our house, Mom kicked him out. Pretty soon he came calling back, and Mom took him back. Things were better. Then he quit tending bar, got a job as a mechanic, and things were a lot better, but he still wasn't saved. From Bible college, I'd write him letters about salvation, never heard, and time went on. I was going to seminary in Chattanooga, Tennessee. Thanksgiving, my wife and I came back from Chattanooga to Bloomington, where her parents live, and by then my mother had married that man. They came from Macomb. We had a decent time together. And pretty soon after the meal, he turned to my mother and said, "You know, the sun's starting to set. It's about sundown. We better head home." She said, "Okay." He said, "I'll go out and start the car." I followed him out. He's sitting behind the wheel. The wind is down. I said, "I've been praying for you." He said, "I want you to pray I get a better job." I said, "That's not what I'm praying for. I'm praying you get saved." Oh, he just broke down and started crying. He said, "I'm going to." I said, "What?" He said, "I'm going to." I said, "Oh, wonderful. Let me show you how." He said, "No, no, not now. Not now." He said, "Son, I want to get saved, but not now." I said, "The Bible says get saved now." He said, "There's some things I got to take care of." I said, "No, I got good news. Jesus Christ took care of everything on Calvary. All you need to do is accept him." He said, "Son, I'm not lying to you. I know I've treated you horrible and your mom horrible, and I feel awful about it. I'm not lying to you. I'm going to get saved, but not now. The wind is down." I reached him. I hugged his head to my chest. I kissed him on top of the head. I said, "Won't you please, please get saved now?" And he's weeping and crying. He said, "Son, I'm going to do it. I'm going to do it, but not now." Mother came out, got in the car. They headed for Macomb, Illinois. 3 weeks later, I'm working for Sears in Chattanooga selling sporting goods. The phone rings. I pick it up. It was my aunt in Macomb. We talked a while. She said, "Your stepdad had a heart attack and died." She said that was like a motion picture camera. I could see him sitting there saying, "I'm going to get saved, but not now. I'm not lying to you, son. I'm going to get saved, but not now. I'm going to become a Christian, but not now." For him, it was a showdown at sundown. Hear me. Every person in hell right now, there was one last opportunity they had to get saved and said, "No, old friend, please, don't you make that mistake. If you're not a Christian, you flee to Christ today, and he'll save you and he'll change you." Will you bow your head for prayer? Our heads are bowed, our eyes are closed. I have two questions. Number one, hear it. The most important question you'll ever hear in your existence. Here it is. If you were to die today, do you know you'd go to heaven? Now, you thought about that question. Sure you have. You went down to the funeral home, looked in the coffin of a friend, a coworker, a classmate. That little thought surfaced. Someday my body will be there, but where's my soul going to be? Driving down the road one day, you came on a horrible car wreck. As you slowed down and drove by, you had to struggle for that next breath because you saw a sheet over a body. You thought about the question. That's not the issue. Have you acted on it? Not by baptism, not by church membership, not by turning over a new leaf, no. Have you acted on it by receiving Jesus Christ as your Savior?
2: Your Bibles tonight, Ecclesiastes chapter 7, please. Ecclesiastes chapter 7. Some weeks ago now, we have moved to this time at 6 o'clock instead of 6:30. And thank you. It's been flawless. People are on time. And it's been great. Wednesday night, great crowds. Instead of 7, it's 6:30. I trust it's been a big help to our families, our children, in this busy area, trying to get them to bed at night. And God bless you for being here. Ecclesiastes follows Psalms, Proverbs, Ecclesiastes chapter 7. The Bible says in verse number 1, "A good name is better than precious ointment, and the day of death than the day of one's birth. It is better to go to the house of mourning than to go to the house of feasting. For that is the end of all men, and the living will lay it to heart. Sorrow is better than laughter, for by the sadness of the countenance, the heart is made better. The heart of the wise is in the house of mourning, but the heart of fools is in the house of mirth. It is better to hear the rebuke of the wise than for a man to hear the songs of fools. For as the crackling of thorns under a pot, so is the laughter of the fool. This also is vanity. Surely, Oppression maketh a wise man mad, and a gift destroyeth the heart. Better is the end of a thing than the beginning. Better is the end of a thing than the beginning. I mentioned in passing a week or two or three ago, there are two Sauls in the Bible. An Old Testament Saul, a New Testament Saul. The Old Testament Saul started off so right and ended so wrong. The New Testament Saul started off so wrong and ended so right. I have pastored people for decades. I think of somebody you didn't even know I'm talking about. You'd have no idea. I've been their pastor for decades and decades, and they started off so right and they're ending so wrong. Now I think of another family that just sort of bumped along and did okay and now are coming along doing so right. I'd rather be this one that just did okay and ends right. The end of the thing. Most people, and one of the greatest tragedies is this, they're just simply eating, sleeping, breathing, working, playing. But we never considered the end. I never heard preaching about the end. My mother and dad never really talked to me about the end. But something happened to me early in my life, long before I came here. Before I got married, it happened. For some reason, I never heard preaching. I thought about the last day when, by the grace of God, if he lets me live, I'd be an old man married to my wife. That last day has been on my thought for now, December 41 years we've been married. I've always thought about the last days together. When I was young, you used to hear me preach that I'd like to die on a Sunday night after church. I've revised that a little bit now. I don't want to die on any day. But I've always thought it'd be great to go to church, work hard on Saturday, try to get people at the house of God, pray, study, and go to church, preach Sunday morning, Sunday night, fellowship with people, have the family come over, open their refrigerator, all diets off, just eat what you want to do, gather the family together, say goodbye to the grandkids. I said, one day I'll have grandkids. We now have nine. And I say goodbye to them, say goodbye to our children's mates. They weren't married when I used to say this. And our children, and then my wife. I said, I love you all. See you later. Bye. And die. I don't want to do it at a nighttime. Interrupt everybody's schedule. I just sort of want to say goodbye to everybody without them knowing, go to bed that night, die. I don't know how I'll die if the Lord, I hope I go by way of the rapture. But I have, God knows it's true, been obsessed with the day of my death. I don't want to get to the day of my death and look back and have huge regrets. We all have regrets, all of us. But I don't want to get to the end of the line and say, wow, did I mess up here? God knows it's true. Almost without fail, before I ever preach, I always think this may be the last message. This just may be the last message. Dr. Jack Howell's last message was on the King James Bible. I want to preach more than just a little tiny little sugar stick. I want to preach something of value to my people. I kneel and pray. The last thing I do, I always kneel and pray. Tonight I kneeled and prayed with Rob. And I said, Lord, and as he was praying, I was praying with him, I want this one to really count for you. This may be the last one. Brother Bud, good to see you. This may be the last one. I want this to be the very best. I have lived, when I came here and you let me come, I said, if you'll let me stay, and if God will give me health, I want to pastor this church 50 years. Not very many churches have called since I've been here saying, would you consider leaving? But the few little things have come here and there. They said, would you pray about it? I said, I won't pray about it. I will not pray about that. They said, would you just consider praying about this particular ministry or this church. I said, I won't pray about it. Another church comes available with a better, quote, package for me. I'm not praying about it. God, it's like me praying for a different wife. I don't want a different wife. I'm married way out of my league already. I don't want different children. God gave us the best. I don't want different grandchildren. I don't want a different church. But almost 38 years been here. I don't want to give that up. If you'll let me stay, I want to hit that 50 by the grace of God. Now, wait a minute. That end day has always been in sight. The end of a thing is better than the beginning. My question tonight, just simply don't live life. Here's my question. Where are you headed? Where are you going? What's the goal? The Apostle Paul knew. The Apostle Paul says, I press toward the mark of the prize of the high calling of God in Christ. It's like if we put a big bullseye. I was going to do that, but I didn't want to mess this sign up. A big bullseye right there. I press. I'm going for the center of that thing. That's where I'm headed. That's the target. That's where I'm headed. You cannot be the right husband, neither can I, or the right wife, or the right child, or the right student, unless you get a target. What are you aiming for? Well, I don't know. I'm here. I'm in college, and I don't know if I'll ever get married. Maybe some guy asked me if he will. I'm just going to jump. Why? Why? The guy might be a jerk, or she might be a jerkette. No, you want to study this thing. Is she a Proverbs 31? Is he a man of God? Does he want to be a good husband? Does he want to be a good daddy? Fellows, look at these girls. Will not she be a good wife? Will she be a good mother? Where's your target? What are you aiming for? Husbands and wives, I hope the wheels are running right now. Say, where are we going? The apostle said, Paul said, I press toward the mark. Jesus knew where he was going. He set his eyes, the book of Luke says, toward Jerusalem. And he kept heading toward Jerusalem. And everyone at his journey, he got closer and closer and closer. He said, I'm going to Jerusalem. I'm to die in Jerusalem. After chapter number 9, when he said, no man having put his hand to the plow, looking back, he never looked back. He kept going forward. That's my target. There's a cross waiting for me. That's my goal. I think of Caleb. Caleb knew what he wanted. I want that mountain. That's my goal. I've been waiting 40 years, and now at age 85, as I'm strong today as I was back then, I want that mountain. And God is mountain. You must know where you're headed. You must know where you're going. Too many pastors, I'm afraid, Brother Harder, we're all evolving. And we get in the ministry, and the whole thing in our concept, it's big, it's growth, it's got to be growing. I don't know where we get that. We don't teach that. But we're so enamored with bigness, and thank God, God grows the church upon this rock. I will build my church. And because a church gets large, it doesn't mean that the man has to be worldly. And because the church stays small, it doesn't mean he's godly. But God may have you be a country preacher. And if you're a man of God, don't be, say, well, it's not growing like I want, so I better check this new way over here or this new way over here and involve. No, this is the time right now to begin to figure out what you believe. This is the time before you get married to figure out what you believe about the home. You just saw an indication about prayer, something that you should believe in your life. If I get married, I'm going to have prayer. I'm going to have family Bible time. I'm going to be a family man. I'm going to put away the childish things. I'm going to stop getting on the sports field. I'm starting to become a husband, a father, and I'll live for my family. I think of before I came here. Almost 40 years ago, I was sitting down at this time writing down, if I ever get to be a pastor, I was an assistant pastor, but if God ever allows me to be a pastor, here is what I believe. Here's what I would like to, how I'd like the church to become and where it goes. I can remember 39 plus years ago, I had it all finished. I wanted 10 commandments like God had 10. I wanted 10 principles or 10 rules for the way I wanted to lead a church by the grace of God. Came up with 13, and I decided, I said, like the Constitution was written, it's written. You can add amendments to strengthen it. You can't take it away. Whenever you remove the founding principles of any organization, you announce its doom.

all campaign, and I'd always give you those 13 convictions, how we're going to go with the church. And then we went over to Marriott Hotel, and we had different themes always, and we went to a place that all the workers had come. Now we cover it with workers' meeting. Once a year I'll pass out. Well, whatever secretary does is, let's have it as an insert this Wednesday night in the prayer page. We've added to that with some more amendments to strengthen it, but we're not removing. They say, well, the world's changing. The world may change, but bless God, this book hasn't changed. And what we wrote in there is based upon this book. Friend, I want to tell you something. I didn't come here and say, okay, now what's the new thing? I remember when the new thing was to drop the word church. And in the 70s and 80s, we became centers and fellowships. We never changed the name. We started with the word church. We're ending with the word church. Found it 118 times in the Bible. A word church is a Greek word ekklesia, which means a called out assembly of the world. The emerging church is just the opposite. They're saying, let's become like the world. To win the world, the church, by very nature, is not to become a mirror of the world. The church is to be a testimony for Jesus Christ. So when the name center and the name fellowships became popular, we stayed with the word church. And then they began to drop church and then say the word Baptist is offensive. Tell that to the martyrs of yesteryear. Tell that to those who have given their lives. Tell those that are buried in the catacombs. Friend, I want to tell you something. I'm not ashamed of that word Baptist. And so what do we have today now? We have all these churches. You don't even know they're churches because people say you're supposed to be a community. And the community is you be the grape or the vine or the branch or the door or the bridge or the morning star or the sweet tomato. I don't know what you are. I love our name. North, because we're going north. Is Mount Sinai on the sides of the north, the city of our great God. I love the valley because this is our area where God's called us to reach. I love the word Baptist, and I love that word church. We're not going to be messing around with it. No, friend, I figured it out before I ever came here. We're a church. Yes, we have that philosophy. Yes, we have worker set, and we have a constitution, and we have a staff manual, and we have a deacon's manual. We have a Sunday school manual. We know our tenfold purpose of the Sunday school. Why? You don't start Sunday school and say, now, where are we headed? We're headed, I'll tell you where. First of all, in the Sunday school, salvation. Every student must be saved. Submission, obedience to the believer's baptism. Sanctuary, that is the church. Add it to the church. Stewardship's number four. Soul winning. We have 10 points, all letter S. We know what we believe about the Sunday school. I know what I believe about missions. But I'm afraid many are going into the ministry and evolving. That should have been long decided, long before you ever get in the ministry. You young man, that's why you're in Bible college. Thank God for dodgeball and football and basketball and fun and Starbucks. But friend, far more important than that is get alone with God and begin to write things down and jot things down and listen and say, this is what I believe on thus saith the word of God, the Bible. I have to become one of these little user-friendly type churches, and they're invading all over America. So, well, man, those are the big churches, and those are churches getting the money. That's not the criteria for pleasing God. I have before me the notes of the emerging church, and that's the big thing today, the emerging church. I'll read to you about what they say of themselves. And the emerging churches are the largest churches in America. Here's what the emerging church says of itself. We are a group of mixed of many beliefs. Doesn't that scare you? We include partial theology and beliefs of post-evangelicals, neo-charismatic, liberals, post-liberals, Eastern religions. The emerging church, and by the way, these are nice people. The emerging church doesn't believe that there's absolute truth in any religion. The Bible, though used as the primary text,

0: is interpreted and questioned. Interfaith dialogue is important to the church. We all discuss it. Friend, God called upon us in these last days has chosen the foolishness of preaching. The word preach means keruk. It's a Greek word to lift your voice and herald and declare with authority. Now, it's not, what do you think? What do you think? The Bible says there's not many teachers. We don't get around and discuss what that God gives leadership in the home. We don't say, kids, what do you think about discipline? What do you think about this? No, dad sets the direction. He's the head of the house. He sets a direction. The wife guides the direction of the home. God has it all set, ladies and gentlemen. The home doesn't need to be that difficult. He told us how to do it. The church doesn't need to be this difficult. The emerging church considers evangelism, we call it soul winning, spreading the word of God, unhelpful. Instead, they believe that the way you do this is through social work. They believe in the community first. Even politically in this city, about 10, 12 years ago, they start talking to all the community, what we do in the community. By the way, God uses the word city a lot. And they think that a church is a community. They think the community is first and this church is second. They believe helping more is more important than talking and praying and eternal salvation. There's no institutional coordination of tiered power within the church. Well, that's anti-Bible. God has called men to pastor churches, and he gave the church gave them deacons. That's the Bible. Communication with God is believed to be as effective when done directly through social work and acts of kindness. It's not how you communicate with God. What you're doing in the community. During the rituals, and they call the services rituals, pastors often use videos, contemporary music, even TV segments to explain the church community-oriented mindset. The emphasis is more on social work than prayer and spirituality. The church also is emphatic about the use of modern equipment, technology. They use it in an attempt to entertain and appeal to the community. The members of this movement put a high emphasis on good works, social activism. Friend, I thank God for good works, and we want to do good works. That's a sign of a child of God. But friend, our job, our task is go ye into all the world and preach the gospel. That's why we're having a big day Sunday, to bring the people to the house of God and teach and preach God's word. I read these things, I grieve as I read them. It speaks about the fact that contemporary music and films are expressions of spirituality with the goal of making the goal of the church gathering reflect the local community's taste. It's not my job to figure out what you like and your taste and then reflect my message about what you like. I'm to preach, thus saith the Lord. The emerging church claims that they have created safe environments. They have rejected the dogmas of conservatives and evangelicalism and fundamentalism. While some, they quote evangelicals, emphasize eternal salvation, the emerging church emphasizes the here and now. That's why you'll see so many topics on relativism and relationships. And I saw a six-week series on, I've never said it in the pulpit, but SEX. What are we doing having that in our pulpits? Well, why is it a six-week seminar behind a sacred desk? It's all about social, it's all missional living and temporal society issues of the day. They talk about it includes social activism and hospitality and acts of kindness and holistic involvement. dealing with the temporal and the social issues, not thinking about later. No, friend, we are always, we ought to be living for the end day. Teach us to number our days that we may apply our hearts unto wisdom. Psalm 90. That's why it says, oh, satisfy us early. He's talking with age. Satisfy us early as an 8-year-old, a 10-year-old, a 15-year-old, a 20-year-old. Satisfy us early. Why? Because our days teach us to number our days. If you live to be 70 in that text, you're going to live 25,540 days. Those days ought to be used for God. One day God may bring a mate and you'll stand at this altar. And friend, that day you ought to have a vision for your home. I'm not suggesting it's all going to work out that way. But you still ought to have a vision for your home. This sweet couple, the Brockmans, did not have a vision of an auto accident. But they're staying together. And they're close and they turn to God. And you'll see Mindy speak on that video tomorrow. A powerful, powerful video that no, if you had told me a month or two or a year ago that we'd go through something, I said, no, I can't do that. And she says, oh, God's grace is sufficient. Sometimes we have a mate that has cancer or some terminal illness and that mate bails on them. You didn't have a vision. For better, for worse, for richer, for poor, in sickness and health, till death do us part. I'm suggesting tonight, the writer here in Ecclesiastes 7 says, the end of a thing is better than the beginning. I'm suggesting the Bible says we press toward the mark. You think tonight of you in schools, kindergarten, elementary, junior high, senior high, college, master's, you think of that. Let me take one out of that group. Let's think of a 4-year college, whether it's a secondary college, a city college, a state college, a university, a Bible college. 75% that enroll as freshmen quit before they graduate. The graduating classes of all institutions are 25%. I'm so thankful that God put something in my heart. I'm going to finish college. I'm going to finish it. And I'll tell you what, there are days it was finishing me. There's a days I didn't like it. There are days I could not pay my bill. And I got called in the office and said, Jack, you have to have your bill paid by Friday at 5 o'clock. And I thought, oh, dear God, I'm working a job, and I'm working this job, and I'm not going to call my dad. I'm going to pay that bill. I'm going to work hard. I'm going to do what I can do, and I'm going to stay at this thing. And somehow graduated, and the bill was taken care of. I think of your mate, you need to know where you're going. I think of your parenting. And man, if you're married to a wife with great wisdom, it'd be good if you listened to your wife about parenting. She might have better, there's something about a heart of a woman. And it might be very wise if you listened. I tell you, I don't want to be bossed around. There's something about a man. I don't want to be, oh, yes, honey, can I stand now? Thank you. Can I sit now? Oh, yes, I throw in that book. I should have sat. Yes, I know that now. What's that about? I don't want to be a little weasel. But I want to listen. There's something in the heart of a woman about motherhood. Sometimes some of you men have nutty ideas. El crazio. That's Espanol talk right there. I'm talking about tonight. I'm talking about, and by the way, I hope I get, that wasn't meant to offend anybody, so don't get worried about it. I can say that in the Spanish department. They won't have a problem with it. I just say it to the Americans, I guess. But I want you to know, your wife's not dumb. She might talk to you that you're so harsh, or you're so soft with this thing. You don't take a stand, or you're so wishy-washy. And don't get mad and yell and scream at her. Maybe sit down, and maybe you could talk these things out. Say, let's work at this. Because the end goal, Oh, we've enjoyed our end goal with these kids, and we're not finished with their lives, but they left our home. They've embraced this book. They've embraced the faith of their mother and the faith of their daddy. Somehow we left our families and we embraced what our parents taught us, and they embraced what our grandparents taught them. And sometimes you have a prodigal son or prodigal daughter, and if that be the case, we don't need you from the pastor to the pastor's wife to the church. Throw barbs at that family. We need to pray for that family. Family needs to have an end in sight. I can recall, and we just decided early, we were going to have a family dinner every night at dinner. It's not called supper. It's called dinner. Breakfast, lunch, and dinner. Some of you folks, how many are supper people? You have problems. I'll preach to you later, some other week when we have more time. The family, we wanted a candle lit, godly Christian music, quiet, not keep on the fire and light. I like that tonight to start the service. That's not dinner time. And my wife said, let's not allow the kids to ever talk about one another, about school. You know what Tim did in school today? Of course, that would never be the subject because Tim was always like his dad. But sometimes the girls were out of, you know how girls are. We never allowed that. Dinner we thought should be a calming time, a happy time, a sweet time, a time of talking kindly to one another. I think of investing. You better put the target. What are you going to, we decided with that missions conference years ago, lay up for yourselves treasure in heaven. And I must tell you right now, there is an area I have failed. I wish I would have done it differently. I've not made preparation for old age. It was foolish of me. I was wrong. There's nothing wrong with 401ks. I thought there was always going to be time. I just thought that it was going to be okay later. And when I get older, I was going to take care of that. You don't take care of that older. Nothing wrong with praying, friend, as the ant storeth in the summer. Nothing wrong with preparing for old age. And I won't say we did not do it. I did not do it. We buried our lives here with no regrets. But y'all, let's see, where are we headed? What's your target? Where are you pressing toward? What's the mark? See, the end of the thing is better. Ask the farmer. Spring and planting is great, but it's the harvest which is the better. Ask the soldier that goes off to the battle, off to war, as he misses that mortar fire and those bullets flying over his head. Ask him what's better, going or coming home. And the ship pulls in the dock, and you look, or the plane rests there on the tarmac as your little children and family. Ask the soldier what's better, leaving or coming home. Ask the traveler. All these years I've traveled so much. I tell you, that flight's coming, and it's getting lower and lower in San Jose or San Francisco or Oakland. And I say, Lord, I've prayed for this trip. There have been four legs to this trip. And in a moment, it's going down. And those wheels are going to touch. And they touch. And I will say, always, thank you, God. Another safe trip. I like coming home. I don't enjoy leaving. I don't enjoy a hotel by myself. And I enjoy coming home. I have so much more to preach. I'm out of time. So let me stop and just summarize. Get a target. You're going to have to figure out what you're headed toward. What are you shooting at? So, well, I'm not married. I don't have a family. Doesn't mean you can't have a target. Doesn't mean you can't have a goal. I'm a widower. Well, still have a target. Still have a goal. Let's stand together, please. Our Father, these people are the world's best. I'm so blessed. My wife and I have been so blessed by the people of North Valley Baptist Church. And I pray that tonight that every person in this room would begin to put in their mind, what am I aiming at? What's my target? Where am I going? What am I shooting at? Spiritually. With the family. Financially. Soul winning. Church work. May we not just be an evolving person. May we take these days in our youth, in our young life, and figure out where you'd have us to go, and then go get on that journey and not stop, not waver. Lord, looking back through these years, I know I don't have regret that we got a plan of attack. And we stayed with that plan of attack. Oh, how I wish I could have labor that where I want to tonight when I was church work. But I do pray that every person here would recognize in this room that church work is preaching and singing and praying and soul winning. Oh, most of the rest of these programs, most could be done away with. I love the sports, and almost all the sports could be done away with. We might be a better church because preaching and singing and praying and soul winning is the foundation of this church. May we never lose sight of that.
1: I would like for you to take the Word of God, please, and turn with me to the New Testament book of Philippians. We've worked our way through this book of the Bible to the second chapter, and we'll begin reading in just a moment with verse 24. In Philippians chapter 2, verse 24. Remember that the Apostle Paul is writing from Rome to this church in Philippi. God has used him to be the human instrument to establish this wonderful assembly of believers. His heart is filled with love for them. It is the first New Testament church planted in Europe, the first planted in Europe. And if it becomes the pattern, the gospel came to us from Europe, then it is what we need to recognize and see and have the same things true of us in the New Testament church today. We need a revolution back to the Bible, to the first century church. There's no doubt about it. And not a church that's full of frills and constantly aims for excitement, but one that has its eyes upon the Lord Jesus and seeks day by day to bring honor and glory to him. We begin reading here in chapter 2, if you'll follow along, in verse 24. But I trust in the Lord that I also myself shall come shortly. Yet I supposed it necessary to send to you Epaphroditus, my brother and companion in labor and fellowship, but your messenger, and he that ministered to my wants. For he longed after you all and was full of heaviness because that ye had heard that he had been sick. For indeed he was sick, nigh unto death. But God had mercy on him, and not on him only, but on me also, lest I should have sorrow upon sorrow. I sent him therefore the more carefully, that when ye see him again, ye may rejoice, and that I may be the less sorrowful. Receive him therefore in the Lord with all gladness, and hold such in reputation, because for the work of Christ he was nigh unto death, not regarding his life, to supply your lack of services toward me. If you're in the habit of marking things in your Bible, I want you to mark what we find this last verse. The Bible says, because for the work of Christ, he was nigh unto death. For the work of Christ. Many people become nigh unto death, but not all of them for the work of Christ. And this challenges us to take inventory of our lives, to ask the question, what are we giving our lives for? What are we expending our energy for? For whom are we living? What are we doing? We have one journey to make through this world, and it ought to be a journey that brings honor and glory to the Lord, and doing so will be the greatest blessing to others. And Paul from Rome writes in this epistle, "My dear friend, precious friend, Epaphroditus, was near unto death for the work of Christ." I want you to write this subject down: the ministry of sickness. The ministry of sickness. If I asked you to raise your hand or lift it up high where I may see it, with the question, how many of you have known someone who has been seriously ill? Perhaps all of you would raise your hands. And many times when someone is seriously ill, we get the idea that they're battling that alone. All I'm saying to you is, where is God in all of that? Is there a ministry of sickness? Is it true that people get closer to God because of illnesses they face? Is it true that people who love those who are facing those illnesses get closer to God? Could it be true that a church becomes more earnest in prayer when someone they love among their church family is in desperate need because of sickness, and we begin to pray for them, sometimes praying without ceasing? I can remember incidents in the life of our church through these years when certain people, many times a young person or a child, was seriously ill. And we could hardly meet without mentioning the fact that we need to pray for that person. And so many people said to me in those episodes, "I feel closer to God than I ever have in my entire life because I had to get near the Lord to be able to pray for that child, to get right with God, praying that my prayers would be answered." And so I asked the question, is there a ministry in sickness? Notice what the Bible says here in verse 26, "For he longed after you all and was full of heaviness because that ye had heard that he had been sick." Verse 27, "For indeed he was sick, nigh unto death. But God had mercy on him, and not on him only, but on me also, lest I should have sorrow upon sorrow." And then again, in the last verse in the chapter, "Because of the work of Christ, he was nigh unto death." He had a sickness, nigh unto death because of the work of Christ. Many Bible students imagine that in his labor of love for the Lord, he exposed himself to illnesses and disease. Many imagine that when he sought out Paul in Rome, he came from Philippi to visit the apostle and encourage him. And when he got there, he was seeking sinners, giving them the gospel and going places that exposed him to certain illnesses that could threaten his life. And he became sick, so sick that many thought he's going to die. And God says he was sick unto death. And it affected all who knew him because of their love for him and love for the Lord. They prayed for him in earnest. You know, you can't go through this life without at some juncture getting out of here. We're all going somewhere. And I hope when you leave this world, you're going to heaven to be with Jesus. Don't fool yourself. Self-deception is the worst kind of deception. If you're going to be with the Lord, it's because you've asked God to forgive your sin and by faith trusted Christ as your personal Savior. No man can see God in peace. No man, unless he's standing in the righteousness of Christ. unless Christ's righteousness has been imputed to our account and we meet God with Christ's record and not our own. And when we ask God to forgive our sin and by faith come to know the Lord Jesus and ask him into our lives, we receive his record, his sinless record. The fact that he was never even a sinner, that's the record I have with God in heaven. But my name is written in the Lamb's Book of Life. My name is already there, and yours is too. If you've been born again, no doubt, bought by the precious blood of Christ, I received this salvation as the free gift from God. But I'm going to deal with things in this life. And fortunately, or unfortunately, I've dealt with quite a bit of illness. As most of you know, having been here all these years, is there a ministry in it? There certainly is. Is there a ministry for those who stand by and watch? There certainly is. I'm looking at the faces of several people, and I know that you've watched your loved ones through sickness become sick unto death, not nigh unto death, but unto death. And finally, you had to realize they were not going to recover. They were leaving this world. And as they left this world, you found your only hope was in the Lord. And you said things like this, I'll see them again. Because I know the Lord and they know the Lord, I'll see them again. Now, this is one of the most tender, touching passages of Scripture in all the Bible. I might say to you, it's so human. It's about people and their suffering and their hurt. Paul even says, notice please, in verse 27, lest I should have sorrow upon sorrow. Think of that. Sorrow upon sorrow. Meaning he already had sorrow. He's in prison in Rome. He faced it every day in a Roman prison. But if my dear precious friend who's ministered to me left here, it would add sorrow to my already sorrow. As a matter of fact, in the very next thing he writes, he says, I send him therefore the more carefully that when ye see him again, ye may rejoice and that I may be the less sorrowful. Not complete without sorrow, but the less sorrowful. The less sorrowful because it's not over. It's not over. May I ask you this question? How do you hope to live in this world that's sin-cursed, full of illness, with certain sickness and death surrounding us, and no way to leave this world without going through the door of death into the presence of God? How do you hope to face all of that? I remember a trip I had with Dr. Robertson from Chattanooga to Knoxville. As I was bringing him up here to speak, he was in the front seat of the car with me. His wife was seated in the back seat with my wife. And he started talking about death. He was past 95 at that time. He went out to be with God at age 97. And as he talked about death, he questioned me about it. And I said to him, I know that when it comes that time, God will give me grace. I'm not afraid to die. And he stopped me and he said, that's good. That's very good. Now he was saying that not because of me, but he was thinking that he was going to die. And in the natural sense, he was thinking much sooner than I was going to. Only God knows that. It's all in his hands. When he was told that he had just 2 weeks to live at the most, he said to the people who announced that to him, I didn't think it would come this soon. Those were his words. I didn't think it would come this soon. Now, he wasn't fearful or frightened. He had already gone through the loss of his wife. But he said, I didn't think it would come that soon. Sometimes death comes suddenly. in a split second, even without loved ones having the opportunity to say goodbye. And I'm not trying to depress you, I'm trying to encourage you. But be sure of this, if the Lord doesn't come soon, death is coming. And sickness is coming. There's no doubt about it. God designed that don't live forever in this world. He designed it that way. When Adam and Eve sinned against God in the garden, God banished them from that garden so that they could not, in their sinful condition, get to the tree of life. And whatever that is, they could not get to the source of living forever in that sinful condition. So God designed that we would die because he had something better for his children beyond death. The Lord Jesus went so far as to say, because I live, ye shall live also. The guarantee, he stamped that guarantee for all of us and said, because I live, ye shall live also. That's the greatest statement God gave about our future. And so when we are facing things like these pandemics, think about illness. You certainly don't want to get it. You want to avoid it. But we don't need to live constantly in fear because God has not given us the spirit of fear, but of power and love and a sound mind. Amen. And many of you who've gone through some severe illness would come out from that singing God's praises and saying, God really ministered to me in this sickness. He had something for me to learn about him and his goodness. And I prayed and sought the Lord, and I found a peace and nearness to God. Faith in God brought a rest to my soul that I have never found anywhere else. And so that's what God calls our attention to here. It's a very personal story. Let me read it again, just parts of it. Paul said in verse 19, but I trust in the Lord Jesus to send Timotheus shortly unto you, that I also may be of good comfort. He may be of good comfort. And that I also may be of good comfort when I know your state. For I have no man like-minded who will naturally care for your state. For all seek their own, not the things which are Jesus Christ. But ye know the proof of him, that as a son with the Father, he has served with me in the gospel. Him, therefore, I hope to send presently so soon, as I shall see how it will go with me. And then he makes this amazing statement. He says, but I trust the Lord that I also, myself, shall come shortly. To our knowledge, he never did get to Philippi after this. Yet I suppose it necessary to send to you Epaphroditus. Now, when they read the name Epaphroditus, they thought of loving things. Epaphroditus was one of them. Epaphroditus came from Philippi. And he was coming to them. They wanted to see him. And the word of God says, my brother, I suppose it necessary to send you Epaphroditus. I want you to write down, my brother. My brother. In the most beautiful sense, Paul was talking about this man being his spiritual brother. And then he says a second thing, and companion in labor. Have you ever gotten close to anybody in the Lord's work in your local church and you say, that's my sister? It's not your sister in the physical sense, but in the spiritual sense, it's your sister. Have you ever been involved in ministry with someone and loving them and working with them for the Lord in his work becomes so precious that you can say of them, that person is my companion in labor. We need that, don't we? And then he said a third thing about him, not only my brother and companion in labor, and fellow soldier. Paul recognized that he was in a battle, a warfare. And in a warfare, You want people to be willing to fight the enemy. And our enemies are the world, the flesh, and the devil. And as he thought about Epaphroditus, he said, this man has been in battle with me. He's my fellow soldier. And may I say this without calling names? I can think of people who don't just attend this church. They've given themselves in such a way in the Lord's work that they're truly my brother and my sister. And that's where the joy is found, isn't it? They are truly my companions in labor. We're working at the Lord's work together, no doubt about it. And you know, things come that are difficult. And we just have to say, oh God, help me have faith. And out of that faith comes courage. And we say, as we both stand for the Lord, we say, and also, that's not just my brother and fellow laborer. That's my fellow soldier in the Lord. And that's what he says about Epaphroditus. Oh my, may the Lord help us to have understanding in this. Brother, companion in labor, and fellow soldier. But then he goes beyond and he reminds the people, but he's your messenger. He's the missionary to you. He's bringing God's good word to you. And then he also says, not only your messenger, but he that ministered to my wants. And they were reading between the lines. They understood Paul was in prison in Rome. Epaphroditus had gone to Rome from Philippi and had sought him out. He found him. Think what a meeting that was. He knew Epaphroditus. Epaphroditus knew and loved Paul. And when Epaphroditus made his way all the way from Philippi to Rome and finally found the Apostle Paul, think what a blessing he was to Paul. What a blessing Paul was to him. I'm going to tell you something. Some people go to church and they know the names of people. They know things about people, but they never become loving brothers. They never become fellow laborers. They never become soldiers of the cross together. But those who do, learn how to minister to one another's needs and wants. They have the greatest life, the greatest time. Because you don't lose by giving love. You gain by everything you give away like that. And that's what Paul was saying to these people. And we're taught by this letter, as Paul wrote 2 centuries ago, this word of God that's so rich and tender. And I want you to think about your circle of friends and companions. I want you to think about what investment you're making. And when you do, your heart's going to hurt sometime, because one of you is going to get sick. And when you get sick and you say, my brother, my companion in labor, my fellow soldier, the messenger to me, we're going to help one another and encourage one another. See, lots of people run from trouble. Even Christians run from it. And they get frightened beyond being able to help. But I can tell you, firsthand, I can tell you, when you're hurting, people have an opportunity to really be a blessing to you, to encourage you, to let you know they love you and they're praying for you. Oh, may God help us. Let me stop for a moment and I hold your place here, and I want you to turn back with me to what Jesus said to his disciples in John chapter 15. He wanted his church to become a certain kind of church. And so he says to his followers, let's look at John chapter 15 and verse 9. As the Father hath loved me, so have I loved you. Continue ye in my love. If ye keep my commandments, ye shall abide in my love, even as I have kept my Father's commandments and abide in his love. These things have I spoken unto you, that my joy might remain in you, and that your joy might be full. Don't you want your joy to be full? And then he says, and I want you to mark every time he uses this word friendship. This is my commandment, that you love one another as I have loved you. 13 times in the New Testament, God tells us to love one another. 10 of those times, it's under the penmanship as God led John to write it. We'll look at some more of that in just a moment. He says, love one another. Love one another. This is my commandment, that you love one another as I have loved you. Greater love hath no man than this, that a man lay down his life for his friends. That's compassion. And the Bible says, ye are my friends if you do whatsoever I command you. So we're putting confidence in our friends. And we're also finding companionship. Look in verse 15. Henceforth I call you not servants, for the servant knoweth not what his Lord doeth, but I have called you friends. For all things that I have heard of my Father, I have made known unto you. You see, I've seen people, highly educated people, with terminal degrees, in big positions, become close friends with people who are not formally educated, who have laboring jobs, but they found a unique relationship in Jesus Christ. That's what happens in a church that's true to the Lord. I want you to see this. And I want you to see, in the ministry of sickness, Paul had an opportunity to be a blessing to Epaphroditus. And in prison, Epaphroditus had an opportunity to be a blessing to Paul and to practice this friendship. I want to encourage you, don't just be a church attender. Be a friend to others in the family of God. Don't just be a church attender. In the book of 1 John, would you like to look at this? In 1 John, God's word says in chapter 3 of 1 John and verse 23, and this is his commandment, that we should believe on the name of his Son, Jesus Christ, and love one another. Verse 23 of John chapter 3. Look at chapter 4, verse 7. Beloved, let us love one another, for love is of God, and everyone that loveth is born of God and knoweth God. He that loveth not knoweth not God, for God is love. In this was manifest the love of God toward us, because that God sent his only begotten Son into the world, that we might live through him. Herein is love, verse 10 of chapter 4. Not that we love God. I think we should stop talking more about how much we love God. I really do. And we should concentrate on this part. But that he loved us. That'll do you so much good. Just recognizing that God loves you. That he loved us and sent his Son to be the propitiation, or the covering, for our sin. Oh. You see, God has ideas, plans, designs for his local assembly. It is his body. And it's not always easy. Before we go back to Philippians chapter 2, I want to show you something in Colossians chapter 1. This is a rather difficult verse for some people to understand, but I encourage you to meditate upon it. The Bible says in Colossians chapter 1 and verse 24, who now rejoiceth in my suffering for you, and fill up that which is behind of the afflictions of Christ in my flesh. And yet this part, it explains it all. For his body's sake, which is the church. Now his suffering is sufficient for our salvation. Never doubt that. Never doubt that. We don't need penance to get to heaven. We don't need penance to cover our sin. His suffering is sufficient for our salvation. But what he says here, there's been affliction. But for his body's sake, for his body's sake, there's affliction. And he says his body is the church. If you're going to have a great church, listen, you're going to get your heart hurt. You're going to suffer sometimes. You're going to be heartbroken. I know what some of you want, some of the best of you. You want to avoid anything that causes you hurt, anything. Well, you withdraw yourself from loving people. You withdraw yourself from being a brother or sister. You withdraw yourself from being a fellow laborer or a soldier with other people. You withdraw from it. You say you've got the easy route. Go ahead and take the easy route. But you're the loser. You're the loser. I never will forget a woman said to me in Paterson, New Jersey, who had been involved in the church labor in the office. And by the way, if she was still alive, I wouldn't say this for hope that she wouldn't get this word, but people could identify who she was. She said to me, "Oh, you want everybody to be involved. You want everybody to be on board. You want everybody to serve the Lord." I said, "Yes, ma'am." And she said, "Well, I've just never done that. I do the minimum thing I have to do, and that's it for me." And I don't know why I said this, even though it was right. I said, "Well, then you're the loser. You're the loser. Because your life has never gotten entwined with other people's lives. And you've never known their hurt in your heart. You've never loved like you should have loved other people in the Lord's assembly. In the church, which is His body. And I'm saying to you, we are going to get sick. And some of us are going to live. And some of us are going to die. If we die, we'll be absent from the body and present with the Lord. That's not anything we're trying to have happen. But we can't escape it. But there is a ministry of illness. There's a ministry of sickness. I think sometimes about these laws that have been passed in state legislatures now. If somebody gets sick and they're past a certain age, if you live in New Jersey and you get sick and they say you're terminally ill, it may take months for you to die, or maybe a year or more for you to die, but they want to get rid of you. You can go to the doctor and get a prescription to take something, take your life. Think of it. Now you think, "Well, I would do that if I knew I was going to die." Oh, don't say that so quickly. What about the people who love you, who could minister to you, and what they would learn? What about you learning what you would learn drawing near to the Lord in sickness? Sure. And I think some of those poor people, probably about the time they took the medicine, they might find out they've been misdiagnosed. You know? I want to live as long as I can to invest in eternity. But I know I can't live in this world without having pain and illness and sickness. My wife has endeared herself to me for many reasons. She loves me. I believe she loves me more than she loves herself. And I hope she believes I love her more than I love myself. But I know she loves me more than she loves herself. And she has so endeared herself to me. There's such a nearness to me and me to her because of the way she has ministered to me in illness and sickness. She's given her life for it. I hope she knows that God's given her grace, and I hope she hasn't done it alone without the Lord's help. I believe she has had the Lord's help. And I have risen up, got full of fire, got back on the firing line, all of that. But I'm just trying to say to you, there is a ministry in sickness. Don't miss it. Don't miss it. And this particular man, this is defining. This is refining. God leaves no room for doubt. This particular man, Epaphroditus, the Bible says not only was he sick and sick and sick unto death, but because for the work of Christ, he was nigh unto death. I've heard a lot of people joke and say, "I'm going to work myself to death." But this man gave himself so. You say, "Oh, you got to watch that." I've heard people say that to me. And God will give you wisdom about when to rest and when to come apart. I'm not denying that. I tell people I got tired in 1978 and I haven't gotten over it yet. In 1978, wore myself out. And I tell these young men who work with me, don't emulate me about relaxation and time away and all that type of thing, because I'm not a good example to you and I ought to be a better one. I just have gone and gone and gone and gone and gone. Because I lead in this ministry, I can be gone and rest when I want to, when I need to. They don't all have those privileges. I do tell them all to take a day off and refresh, and I tell them all to plan a vacation with their family and those kinds of things. But this man, Epaphroditus, he nearly died for the work of Christ. Doesn't that speak to you when you're giving so much of your life just to make money or to be well known? Doesn't that speak to you when you're spending your life just on this world? Does it speak to you? How much of our lives are devoted to Christ? We ought to start giving it all to Him and let Him measure it out for us. May God help us. We've come to the end of the second chapter, and we've met this man, Epaphroditus, who is an example for all of us. If I'd lived in his day, wouldn't you love to have been his brother, his fellow laborer? Wouldn't you love to be a soldier in the army of the Lord with him? Praying with him, encouraging him. Him praying with you and encouraging you. I'll guarantee you when we leave this world, and we all will if Jesus doesn't come soon. Now listen carefully. It won't be the great attendance days, though we want to have them. It won't even be the great ministries and all the children's ministries and teen ministries and training people. No, no, no. It won't be the college, though that'll be one of the landmark things that people will remember. But it will be the individuals who have become your brother and your sister. It will be the individuals who become your fellow laborers. And it will be the people you face the enemy with and prayed with and prayed for. I just want to see more of that, don't you? I want to see more of that, because that's what really counts. Thank you, Epaphroditus. Thank you, Apostle Paul. Thank you, church in Philippi. Thank you for loving this dear man, and this dear man loved you. The ministry of sickness. Let's pray together, may we? Our Heavenly Father, teach us. By thy Spirit, teach us. Help us not to run from the things you want to teach us, but to run to you and allow you to teach us and show us the way we should go. And we'll give you glory for it. And I thank you, Lord, for the people who love me and the people that I have learned to love. Thank you for the words of Paul when he speaks of sorrow upon sorrow. Still remaining sorrowful. He lived in hurt. But you blessed him with people to encourage him. Help us to be people who encourage others. In the name of Jesus Christ, we pray. While our heads are bowed and eyes are closed, I want to ask you a question. What is God saying to you? How is the Lord measuring your life, and what is he pointing out to you by his Spirit? What is it? What is it God is saying? We have such a precious thing. I want you to look at me, please. We have such a precious thing. And the devil aims his big guns at it. and the world hates it. And the flesh hates it. The flesh is lazy. Spirit willing, flesh weak. You won't find people in a church like this out destroying people's property. Living with an anarchist spirit. Why? Because they've learned something about Christ and the Christian life. And the devil hates it. That's why we have to work very hard to see restored

part of it. We need to press toward the mark for the prize of the high calling of God in Christ Jesus. I would like for you to take the Word of God, please, and turn with me to the Old Testament, to the book of 1 Samuel. And we'll begin in just a moment in the book of 1 Samuel. In chapter 4. I deeply appreciate your prayers. Chapter 4, beginning with verse 20. And the word of God says, "And about the time of her death, the women that stood by her said unto her, Fear not, for thou hast borne a son. But she answered not, neither did she regard it. And she named the child Ichabod, saying, The glory is departed from Israel, because the ark of God was taken, and because of her father-in-law and her husband. And she said, The glory is departed from Israel, for the ark of God is taken." If you're in the habit of marking things, I want you to mark that name, Ichabod. And then turn with me, please, to 1 Samuel chapter 7, beginning with verse 10. And the Bible says, "And as Samuel was offering up the burnt offering, the Philistines drew near to battle against Israel. But the Lord thundered with a great thunder on that day upon the Philistines and discomfited them. And they were smitten before Israel. And the men of Israel went out of Mizpah and pursued the Philistines and smote them until they came to Bethcar. Then Samuel took a stone and set it between Mizpah and Shin, and called the name of it Ebenezer, saying, Hitherto hath the Lord helped us." I'd like you to take the time to mark the name Ebenezer. And I want to speak to you, God helping me, on this subject. From Ichabod to Ebenezer. From Ichabod to Ebenezer. This is the story of the revival God gave under the ministry of Samuel. And we're praying for revival. Revival is not something men can produce. It is something God gives. It is not something we work up, no matter how hard we work. We shall talk a little bit about our hearts being prepared to receive what God gives. But revival is a personal matter. In this instance, we read this Old Testament story of the revival under Samuel coming to the nation of Israel. They had never been so low, but God came through and gave them revival. And we're praying for revival. I have one objective in this message, leaning on the Lord, asking God to help me. And that is for each of us to move from our Ichabod to our Ebenezer. Amen. Now, most people think they're nowhere near Ichabod, but we are. And only God can give us the Ebenezer. This is an amazing story. It began with the prayer life of a mother. She was not yet a mother, but she promised to give God her son even before she conceived the boy. As a matter of fact, she was praying
with such enthusiasm and such

0: tent that the priest thought she was intoxicated. But then he realized she was just so sincerely under a great burden, pleading with God and begging God, that she only appeared to be that way. But she asked God for a son. I want you to see it, if you would, please. The Bible tells us this story in 1 Samuel chapter 1. The word of God says in verse 19, "And they rose up in the morning early and worshiped before the Lord, and returned and came to their house to Ramah. And Elkanah knew Hannah, his wife, and the Lord remembered her." That's God's soft way of saying that he came to her and she conceived and was going to give birth to a son. And the word of God says, "Wherefore it came to pass when the time was come, about after Hannah had conceived, that she bare a son and called his name Samuel, saying, Because I have asked him of the Lord." Now, this is no ordinary child. This is the child through whom God will send a mighty revival in the land of Israel. But it began in the heart of a mother. I want you to think what a difference mothers make. What a difference mothers can make. Some mothers don't make the difference that they can make, but what a difference mothers do make when they apply themselves and ask God for his aid. She was more concerned about the Lord than she was about having a child, and I don't imagine there was ever any mother more concerned about having a child than this woman was. But she wanted the child for one reason. She wanted to give him to God. This is what she could give to God. What a difference is made in the lives of children who are truly given to the Lord. Time after time after time through all these years as the pastor of this church and pastoring other churches before coming here for 20 years. But having been here more than 32 years, I've seen mothers come with babes in arms, standing beside the father, filling out a certain form and saying, "We want to give this child to God." Now, what does that mean? What does it mean when we pray a prayer of dedication with a family yielding their infant to the Lord? What does it mean? It certainly does not mean that it's finished that day. It means you've thought it through. It means you've decided in your heart that the greatest thing for this child is to be given to the Lord and let God's will be done in his or her life. It means you've decided that you want God to use this child. In a sense, it means that you've separated that child to the Lord. He no longer belongs to you. She no longer belongs to you. Oh, you have the superintending of it, the stewardship of that child, and you call yourself mother and father, but the child belongs to God. And you notice things. You begin to notice how God works in the life of that child. You present that child again and again, not just that one day, but again and again, this is for the Lord. You recognize circumstances in the life of that child. When certain things happen that seem disappointing to some, you see God's hand in it. You don't flare off the handle and get upset about everything imaginable that happens to that child, because you know that God is in control and God is working. The truth is that most people who come forward with children in arms like that don't really give their children to God at all. They make a ceremony out of that one Sunday, and then it passes. But not this mother. She said, "He's yours, Lord." And at the proper time, she took him to the high priest. We learn from the Bible that this particular priest was not the greatest of men, and his sons were worse than he was. But she gave her son to be raised around the man of God and the things of God. As a matter of fact, if you want to mark these things in your Bible, because this is where the revival begins. She says in verse 27, "For this child I prayed, and the Lord hath given me my petition, which I ask of him. Therefore also I have lent him to the Lord. As long as he liveth, he shall be lent to the Lord." And he worshiped the Lord there. And then it begins. Notice verse 11 of chapter 2. And the word of God says, "And Elkanah went to Ramah to his house, and the child did minister unto the Lord before Eli the priest." Notice in verse 17 of chapter 2. "Wherefore the sin of the young men was very great before the Lord, for men abhorred the offering of the Lord." Now I thought of something as I prayed over this and asked God to lead me. I thought, did mother and dad ever become aware of the sons of the priest? No doubt they did. Did they think they'd made a mistake by taking their child to be under the influence of these ungodly men? I'm sure they thought about it, but they concluded that the decision they'd made giving their child to God was one they would keep. The very next verse says, but, notice that disjunctive conjunction connecting all of this. "But Samuel ministered before the Lord, being a child, girded with a linen ephod." In other words, God tells us in one verse that the sons Hophni and Phinehas were wicked, greatly wicked men. Great before the Lord was their sin. Very great, God says. But in the very next verse, it says that Samuel continued to minister before the Lord. Verse 21 says, "And the Lord visited Hannah, so that she conceived and bare 3 sons and 2 daughters. And the child Samuel grew before the Lord." Verse 26, "And the child Samuel grew on and was in favor both with the Lord and also with men." Verse 30 says, "Wherefore the Lord God of Israel saith, I said indeed that thy house and the house of thy father should walk before me forever. But now the Lord said, but it be it far from me, for them that honor me I will honor, and they that despise me shall be lightly esteemed." And then when we make our way near the third chapter, and look at verse 34. "And this shall be a sign unto thee, that shall come upon thy 2 sons, on Hophni and Phinehas, in the one day they shall die, both of them." Chapter 3, verse 1, "And the child Samuel ministered unto the Lord before Eli, and the word of the Lord was precious in those days. There was no open vision." And God begins to speak to Samuel. And as he speaks to Samuel, he tells Samuel what he's going to do. He brings him near him. The word of God goes on to say in the end of chapter 3, "In Shiloh, the Lord revealed himself to Samuel." In Shiloh, by the word of the Lord. Now here's what's going on. And the Philistines now are engaged in battle with the Israelites. And thousands of the Israelites are being slain. As a matter of fact, the word of God tells us in the 10th verse, "And the Philistines fought, and Israel was smitten, and they fled every man into his tent. And there was a great slaughter, for there fell of Israel 30,000 footmen." Now think of that. Just with one thing, 30,000 are dead. But the sad thing, the soldiers in Israel had taken the Ark of the Covenant. as a good luck charm. It was really meaningless to them, but a good luck charm. But God would not allow himself to be used like a good luck charm. And the Philistines took the Ark of the Covenant. This very thing that represented the presence and power of God to his people was taken. And messengers were sent, and one arrived before Eli to tell him there'd been a great slaughter among his people and his two sons had been killed in verse 12. Hophni and Phinehas are dead. And when he hears this, they tell him also that the Ark of the Covenant has been taken. How much lower can the nation get? And the Word of God says, when his daughter-in-law was having a child, as I read to you a moment ago, she had heard that her husband had been killed, and her father-in-law fell over backwards and broke his neck. He was 98 years old. And she was brokenhearted. And as she died in childbirth, she named this son Ichabod. Now, why in all the Bible does God bring us to this low? These are the people that God promised to be with. These are the people God promised to bless. These are the people that God promised to show his goodness to. And now, they're defeated people. They're entering into a bondage, another oppressive bondage at the hands of the Philistines. The high priest is dead. His sons are dead. And his grandson is born. And there it's an all-time low, and they say, we're going to call him Ichabod. And they tell us the name Ichabod means the glory of God is departed. And it is. Now may God help me as I seek to explain this. Churches are marching like people trying to be in water, just treading water, going nowhere, going through the motions. Christians have learned all the Christian lingo, and they can continue to carry on what seems like a Christian conversation, engaged in some sort of activity, but void of the power and blessing of God. And so here we are, as one place in the Word of God says, we have a name, but we're dead. We reach the low, and God says, it's Ichabod. Ichabod. The glory is departed. I don't know what God has done in your life. I really don't know. But some of you are wicked to the core. But you've learned how to live like an outstanding Christian. Some people who march with Christians have hearts as black as the charred walls of hell, full of lust and greed. But only God can break through. Only the Lord can show us what we really are. To bring us to our end. To see that we're not people filled with God's glory, but Ichabod. Nations get that way. Churches get that way. People get that way. And they need a touch from heaven. I want you to follow through this story. And if God is speaking to your heart, he's the one that does it. I'm not saying that to you because the truth is I don't know your heart. And you don't know mine. We've gotten so good at living a certain way in pretense that no one but God really knows what we are. Oh, close to knowing are those who know us best. But only God truly knows. And the Lord gives us this story. And then an interesting thing happens. He takes us from Israel at their low to visit the Philistines. The Philistines have five cities and they have a prince over each city. When they go to battle, they gather all the armies from each city and each of the princes. So all five of them engage in one great force against the enemy, and this enemy happens to be at the time Israel. Now, what they're doing to Israel now is just constantly overseeing them, holding them in a certain type of bondage. They can move about, but only so much because the Philistines are in control. And they've taken the Ark of the Covenant, which they think is something that brings blessing, into their keeping. And one of the most hilarious stories in the Bible unfolds in the cities of the Philistines. I can't cover all of it, but I want you to know it's here, and let's look at it just a moment. Something happens. They place the Ark of the Covenant into their temple of worship, and they have a piece of something they call a god called Dagon. And the Bible says that nobody could go into the temple, just to let us know that no person went in and broke their idol. But they come in and the head has been cut off, and the arms and hands have been cut off, and it's all lying near where they placed the Ark of the Covenant. Now hold your place here just for a moment in chapter 5 and turn with me to the book of Hebrews just for a bit. In Hebrews chapter 9, the Bible tells us about how the Jews worshiped. And in chapter 9, verse 4, they speak of the Ark of the Covenant. And he says, which had the golden censer and the Ark of the Covenant overlaid round about with gold, wherein was the golden pot that had manna, and Aaron's rod that budded, and the tables of the covenant. So God tells us in Hebrews chapter 9, verse 12, what was in that ark. Now there was a mercy seat on top of it, but inside it, these things, these articles were placed there. As a matter of fact, many people are going to die because they open the lid and look. But there it sits. And the Word of God says, notice please, in verse 4 of chapter 5, and when they arose early on the morrow morning, behold, Dagon was fallen from his face to the ground before the ark of the Lord. And the head of Dagon and both the palms of his hands were cut off upon the threshold. Only the stump of Dagon was left to him. Therefore, neither the priest of Dagon nor any that come into Dagon's house tread on the threshold of Dagon in Ashdod unto that this day. And the hand of the Lord was heavy upon them of Ashdod, and he destroyed them and smote them with emerods, even Ashdod and the coast thereof. Now they go from Ashdod to Gath to Ekron. They keep passing the Ark of the Covenant around because everybody in those cities is getting what the Bible calls emerods. Now, I'm going to use some discretion here, but God says these emerods were in their private parts. It was disabling, terribly painful. They couldn't carry on their lives. They couldn't function with the use of their bodies like they would normally function. Now, why God put something like this in here, I do not know, but it disabled them completely. Some Bible teachers call it one thing or another. One has referred to it as huge boils. But remember, these huge boils, or whatever they are in their inward parts. Now, why? Because you and I think we have the power to do anything with our bodies. You and I have the idea we can work our way out of it, fight our way out of it, overpower the enemy out of it. Whatever we need, we have the wherewithal to do it. But God disabled these Philistines. And when they took the Ark of the Covenant to another city, he disabled them. Read it for yourself. So they moved it to another city, and he disabled them. It's sort of hilarious when you begin to think about it. And they would develop this disabling physical condition. And they thought the ark was going to be their plaything. That it was going to be what they could use to get done what they wanted to get done and have the power that Israel had had from God, because the Ark of the Covenant was their God. The God of the Ark of the Covenant was their God. Even God's people had thought that this toy they made of it could be taken into battle, and it would be such a charm that they would defeat the Philistines with it. I wonder how many lessons there are for us to learn until God brings us to the end of ourselves. Till God disables us as individuals. I talked to a man this past week who's been unemployed. He's not from this area. And it was a pitiful conversation. He cannot support his family. He seems as healthy as can be, but he's been brought very low. Very low. I wonder what God will do to our country. What God will do to us if we say we really want revival. There must be a great disturbance before the revival. And so now they're going to send the ark back, of course. And they get two milk cows and take the calves away from them and hitch them to a wagon and put the ark on it and send it back to Israel. They want rid of this thing. I'd really like to go on and on about what they were saying, no doubt, about getting rid of it. But they're still the oppressors of the Israelites, but God has taught them something. And now they still hold the Israelites in their hands. I'm just trying to gently walk you through this. And then God begins to work in the hearts of the people and bringing them to the end of themselves. I want you to read a little of this. Look at it, please. In chapter 7, the word of God says in verse 2, "And it came to pass while the ark abode in Kirjath-Jearim," that's where it wound up after coming back, "that the time was long, for it was 20 years, and all the house lamented after the Lord." Can you imagine now? They've been in the oppression of the Philistines for 20 years. They've got the Ark of the Covenant back for 20 years. And this continues. I wonder what you think you're biting off when you choose to disobey God. What do you think when you say, "I'm going to have my way"? No consideration for God or God's way. You and I think we make a decision that lasts a day or a few days and then it all changes. No, you're making decisions today, and I'm making decisions today that will affect us for years and years to come. perhaps the rest of your life. There are people, no doubt, that died during that 20 years while they were under the oppression of the Philistines. And the people get desperate enough that they want God to do something that only He can do. And the Word of God says in verse 5 of chapter 7, "And Samuel said, gather all Israel to Mizpah, and I will pray for you unto the Lord." And there's so many secrets open for us in the 6th verse. Let's look at a few of them. "And they gathered together to Mizpah." Now the people are there, gathered together, "and drew water and poured it out before the Lord." What significance is that? When you put water in a container, you can keep it. But when you pour it out on the ground, it's gone. It's gone. You can't pick it back up. You can't do anything else with it. It's poured out. No doubt the water was precious and meaningful. Maybe most precious, I do not know. But they made it an offering to the Lord that could not be taken back. They gave to the Lord what could not be retrieved. You and I live our lives in such a way that we think we invest, we'll get it back. But these people came to the end of themselves and said, we must have a breakthrough from heaven. And they poured out an offering of water, the Bible says plainly, before the Lord. And they fasted on that day. I've tried to avoid that most all of my ministry. I preached about it, talked about it, have spent some days doing that. But when we get desperate enough to want God to break through, and that may happen this week, they'll be fasting and praying. Not to show what sacrifice we're making, but just separating ourselves to the Lord. And the Bible said they fasted on that day. And they said, "We have sinned against the Lord." They confessed their sin. I say again, we are all of us, so full of sin. All of us. And the best people I know on earth are seated in this church house. But when we decide we're going to really get clean with God, it's a different matter. And there's always one sin that we hold dearest. Now these Israelites, unfortunately, had began to worship the gods of the Philistines. Can you imagine? One god from Babylon and the principal god of the Philistines had become part of the lives of God's people. And don't act so shocked. God's people have become idolaters. What about the Lord's day? Every day is a Lord's day, but one day is the Lord's day. What do we do with the Lord's day? Do we give it to God? I'm saying all of us have something that we hold close to us that should be forsaken. What is it? Because sometimes it's so disguised by the way we live and talk. It may not be a secret room or a secret place full of pornographic literature. It may be some attitude towards someone that we've had for years And the God of heaven and earth wants to break through and bless us and send revival. And he cannot do it because we're holding on to that unconfessed sin. So the people were worked over so, finally, in a place of desperation, that God's man leads them. And the word of God says, in the very words of Scripture, and they said, we have sinned against the Lord. And Samuel judged the children of Israel in Mizpah. That's the place of revival. And then notice, please, in verse 8, and the children of Israel said to Samuel, cease not to pray unto the Lord our God for us. The idea here is it's not just a prayer. Pray until God breaks through. You and I say, well, we quote verses like, if my people which are called by my name shall humble themselves and pray and seek my face and turn from their wicked ways, then will I hear from heaven, forgive their sin, heal their land. But we just rush through that like prayer is something we can just get in the motion of, and yeah, we've done that. I remember talking to a young woman who was far from God, living in terrible sin, talking to her about knowing Christ. She said, oh, I took care of that when I was 5 years old. Can you imagine? Living in sin and said, oh, I took care of that when I was 5 years old. That's not the way a Christian talks. How thorough are we letting God work with us? How thoroughly is God working in our lives? How clean can we become if we really want revival? They said, don't stop praying. Don't stop calling on God. They're surrounded now by the Philistines. The Philistines have gotten the idea that they're preparing for war. They're in a hill area and they're all there. The Philistines are thinking they have to gather all the princes from their five cities and all their armies, and they're going to attack them. We're going to show them once and for all. And the people know that's happening. Listen to what happens. And when the Philistines heard that the children of Israel were gathered together in Mizpah, the Lord of the Philistines went up against Israel, and when the children of Israel heard it, they were afraid of the Philistines. That's in verse 7. Verse 9, and Samuel took a suckling lamb and offered it for a burnt offering, holy unto the Lord. How do you fight your enemies? How do you win the victory? Now, I studied and prayed and wanted to bring this in that series of messages on Old Testament revivals. And I know that someone else should be speaking today. Someone who's stronger, healthier. I can't even see to read my Bible. But I'm trying to say to you, a revival isn't just something we talk about. A revival isn't something that we have a formula for. Oh yes, and we'll add revival to that. No. God wants to move us from Ichabod. The glory is departed. To Ebenezer. And what he gets in his hand, Samuel being the man, is a little lamb. And he says, we're going to give this to God. We're going to offer a lamb unto the Lord. And the Bible says in chapter 7, in verse 9, and Samuel cried unto the Lord for Israel. And the Lord heard him. I'd like you to mark that in your Bible. And the Lord heard him. What conditions in your life and my life, in the life of our nation? But let's talk about our church, because judgment must begin first at the house of God. What conditions must we meet before the Lord hears us? If you're still doing everything your way and this is what you want and this is the way you want it, if you're holding on to something that should be confessed and given to God, and you cherish it and it should be despised and forsaken, you're not going to get God to hear you. But the Lord heard. That's evidence that they came clean. They really confessed their sin. And as Samuel was offering up the burnt offering, the Philistines drew near to battle against Israel. It looks like it's all over. I wonder how many of you have ever been in a situation where you thought it's the end. You reached rock bottom. You're Ichabod. The glory's gone. When Moses said, "Lord, show me your face and I want to see your glory," God said, "I'm going to show you my goodness." He referred to his glory as his goodness. We need the goodness of God. We need the goodness of God in our land, don't we? We need the goodness of God in our lives. We need the goodness of God in our churches. You don't know this, and I really don't have any firsthand knowledge of it except what I'm hearing and reading and having people call me and tell me. Churches are dissolving. Signs are broadcasting, "We no longer meet." In other words, so many people who have had churches for decades, some for centuries, they're over. They're never coming back. Never coming back. Still frightened about meeting. And of course, you know, I'm called the rebel about the thing, and it's not to my advantage or goodness, but I've said, "Come on, take off the face masks and get inside the house of God and let's worship the Lord. Let the fear be gone. Let God be present." And there are many people who don't like it. Some of our own dear people, precious people, who are frightened. But I wonder, when all the fear has done its work and the churches are left empty, some never to meet again, what will we be talking about then? What will we be talking about then? I don't want you to be reckless. I don't want you to endanger anyone. But I don't want our lives to be over. Someone's apt to say, "Get in your house and stay in your house and don't get out of your house till we tell you." That's not what we've been doing and living in America. But I'm not saying to you, straightening out everything about our response to the COVID-19 is what we need to do. I'm saying to you, don't miss it. I'm saying to you, what is God saying to us in the midst of all of it? What is the Lord speaking to us about? Not about what everybody else ought to do, but about what we should do about our own sin. Our own sin. What changes have we made in our walk with God? This isn't something the president can straighten out. That's a sidebar. This isn't something the politicians can do or not do. This is the work of God we're talking about. From Ichabod to Ebenezer. Look what happened. And I'm finished. The word of God says, verse 10 again, and Samuel was offering, as he was offering up the burnt offering, the Philistines drew near to battle against Israel. But the Lord thundered with a great thunder on that day upon the Philistines and discomforted. I don't know exactly what happened, but I know it was shocking. It was scaring them. It frightened soldiers. They were now like dogs with their tails between their legs in fear. And it emboldened God's people to rise up. And the men of Israel went out of Mizpah and pursued the Philistines and smote them until they came unto Bethkar. Then Samuel took a stone and set it between Mizpah and Shin and called the name of it Ebenezer, saying, hitherto hath the Lord helped us. It wasn't the stone, it's what the stone represented. He said, God answered our prayer and delivered us. He broke through and gave us revival. And I'm saying to you, we need the same divine breakthrough. I can't do that. I can't make it happen. But I know if there's a people somewhere that will get clean with God and confess their sin and want nothing more than they want the Lord. How desperate does God have to bring us till the glory's gone? And we say, God, we need you. Don't stop praying till he breaks through. And revival came. And by the way, it saved a nation. It saved the nation. That's what we need, isn't it? Would you pray with me?
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2: One of television's most successful producers stated his sincere conviction that in any television script that is to be commercially successful, it must violate at least three of the Ten Commandments. Do you know what a situational comedy is? It's to cause you to laugh at something. Now, when you laugh at something, you don't take it seriously anymore. And if the devil can get you to laughing at the transgression of the Ten Commandments, you see what he's done? He says, you don't have to take that seriously. That's comical. And so we have a generation that's laughing its way into hell. And they're being systematically seduced. Now that's the reason you as parents need to set some limits. You need to say this thing called MTV is just out of bounds. You are foolish, my friend. If you think that you can watch that and it will not affect you, can a man take a fire in his bosom and be not burned? You need to set some limits in your home.
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3: And it's Wednesday night Bible study night, so I don't mind if you would take a pen or pencil and mark your Bible. It's been said, mark your Bible and let your Bible mark you. I want you to notice tonight in chapter 4, as we look at the book of James, James chapter 4. And by the way, as you get that Bible open to that, I want you to consider how, it's not part of my Bible study tonight. Jason, good to see you over there tonight with your mom, Julie. But I want you to encourage you to consider how you're going to study the Word of God. in 2013. I want to encourage you to spend some time. It's about the last week you can set your goals and ambitions financially and spiritually and socially and educationally and ecclesiastically, your church. If you're going to get some real goals for your family for 2013, you're going to have to write them now. We're squeezing in on Thanksgiving, and then there's Christmas shopping. You won't have time. And this next week is time to really consider. And I've been praying in my own life. I've been asking people. I've asked some preachers recently, what are you doing in your study of the Bible? I've asked some staff members, what are you doing in study? I want it to be new and fresh. I know, and I'm very careful. I would have more time than you would, I'm certain. But I always try to read, and I hope this doesn't sound proud because you don't have the kind of time I have, perhaps. I always try to, for myself, read the book of the Bible in the first part of the first month. And in January, just read it. And it does so much. Don't fault it if you've never done it. So, well, that's not a way to read it. If you've never done it, you've missed it. I've had scores and scores of people take me on that challenge in January, and they read it all the way through. It takes about a little bit more than an hour, hour and a half a day. And it's not a lot of time, about 2 hours a day. You just read it through, It'll put it together. You'll enjoy it. You will enjoy it. But when I'm finished with that, I'm asking God, and he seems like he keeps leaning on me about Bible memorization next year. And I know there's some books in the Bible I want to personally really study and slow it down after I've read it through one time. And I don't know what God wants for you. Perhaps, and I know most of our college students are working tonight, perhaps you're a college student. You may not have the time that I might have. You're a young family raising children. Well, we don't have any children. And you get my age, you don't sleep as well. And I can get up in the middle of the night. I can miss hours and hours and hours of sleep. And it really doesn't seem to bother me that much. But I want you to know, most of you cannot do that. I understand that. Of course, I can sleep in till 11:30 or 12. You can't. But then I go my golf day on Monday, and Tuesday is my day off, and Wednesday is another day off in preparation to be at this one. No, that's not true. But I want you to think about, how am I going to study the Word of God? And maybe if we can, how am I going to pray? God's blessed me with a prayer journal that works for me, and I enjoy it. And I don't know how you're going to pray, but you ought to get that thing figured out. How you're going to walk with God. And perhaps you ought to say, okay, I'm going to watch TV this year. And I'm going to watch, here's how much I'm going to watch a week. You see, if you don't figure it out, the average television's on 11 hours a day. It takes 66 hours to read the Bible. If we just had the Bible being read very low in the background of our house for 11 hours a day, every week it could be read to us. I'm not suggesting necessarily we do that. I'm suggesting I wouldn't watch television 11 hours a day. Thank you. One of you agrees with me. I would suggest you say, okay, I'm going to watch X amount of time a week. What, do you really want to do that? I'm not saying you can. I'm just saying, figure it out. Just don't be sitting in front of a television all day long, all night long. Couch potato. I say this every year because probably the Achilles heel of my life is exercise. I hate it. I hate it. I hate it. I hate it. I don't enjoy it. Some of you people like walking. You like riding bikes. I try all that. I have a nice bike I ride once in a while. I rode it the other day. I rode it the other night. And I got thinking, it's been 6 months since I rode that bike. I don't like lifting weights. I don't like golfing. I don't like fishing. I'm pretty boring. I'll get to my message, Bible study, in a moment. But would you please figure it out? How many people you want to lead to Christ? If you want a week, that's 52 in a year. Wouldn't that be something? Well, you want to see one person baptized a month? Wouldn't that be great? Wouldn't it be great if we went to 2013 on purpose and we really did something on purpose for God and a walk with God? Oh, I tell you, We're going to have a walk with God. We're going to need that. If he tarries in his coming, we're going to need that. You're the minority. Don't want to get all wound up on it tonight, but I will tell you, the party that won the presidency had a party that said twice at their convention, we don't want God. And they voted him out. The third time they stuck him in. That's the majority that won yesterday. The we don't want God party. The party that said we want sodomy. The party that says that we want abortion. No, no, God's people, you are not the majority. We're going to have a walk with God. Journey could get a little hot here. Journey could get a little difficult. But it fires me up. I'm more dedicated, more resolved tonight to do more for the name of Christ and lift up that name than ever before. I'm not going to be in my journey of life living through the prism of being depressed and discouraged and hopeless. The only persons in life that have hope is Christians. Well, people are going to be changed as God's people. We shall all be changed. It's Bible. We're going to have to get in this thing, folks. We're going to have to get in this thing in church and not just go through the songs. We're going to have to sing the songs. Because they mean something here. And we say amen because we're ready. We don't come to church to get pumped up. We come to church and we're already challenged inside. We've walked with God. We've prayed. We've met God. We are coming and about ready to burst out. And when they sing or play day by day, we can't take it. Amen. He hideth my soul. Praise God. Tonight we're in James. I don't know how I got off on that, but it felt good. James chapter 4, learn to live for Jesus. In our song book is this song, living for Jesus, a life that is true. I can remember standing next to my mother and dad in church hearing them sing this. Striving to please him in all that I do. Yielding allegiance, glad-hearted and free. This is the pathway of blessing for me. I can tell you, and I can tell you, and I know we just have high school above in here, but I can tell you, young people, that to live for Jesus is the best way. It's the only way. We used to sing it at children's camp when I went as a boy. I'll live for Jesus day after day. I'll live for Jesus. Let come what may, the Holy Spirit. Can you hear a Philharmonic Orchestra behind that voice tonight? I will obey, and I'll live for Jesus day after day. Oh, I tell you what, I wish I could tell you that I've been a perfect Christian, but this has been, life has been such a wonderful journey. And I'm finding that every day of my life, looking back through the years of getting up and living for Jesus and trying to please him in my life, it's the best life. It's the only life. I challenge you tonight. Tonight we want to be living for Jesus. What does that involve? One, I'm glad you asked, a separated life, separated living. Living for Jesus requires separated living. Let us look at the scriptures. Verse 1. From whence come wars and fightings among you? Now he introduces this word lust that you'll see many times in these next five verses. Come they not hence even of your own lust that war in your members? Ye lust and have not. What is lust? It's craving, desires. Nothing wrong with lusting for the Holy Spirit. God's word tells us that there's nothing wrong with lusting, craving the Holy Spirit. Lusting in our heart with a relationship with God. God is not bringing it in the positive sense here. He said, your lust, your war in your members. There's a battle. Once again, I face Satan this morning. There's a daily battle in our life. Ye lust and have not. Ye kill and desire to have. Ye cannot. Ye fight and war. Ye have not because ye ask not. Ye ask and receive not because ye ask amiss. That's evilly. That ye may consume it upon your lust. Speaks about that word again in verse 5. Turn with me to chapter 1, verse 15.

when it's finished, bringeth forth death. Keep your hand here, please. Go to Galatians chapter 5. Just back it up, if you will. Galatians chapter 5 follows the book of Corinthians, 1st and 2nd Corinthians. Galatians chapter 5, verse 16. This I say, walk in the Spirit, and ye shall not fulfill the lust of the flesh. For the flesh, what's the word, class? Lusteth. Verse 17, Galatians 5, 17. The flesh lusteth against the Spirit, and the Spirit against the flesh. These are contrary one to another. What's the lust of the flesh? Verse 19. Now the works of the flesh are manifest, which are these. And he lists 19 lust of the flesh. Adultery, fornication, uncleanness. What is that? A filthy mind. Everything's nasty. Lasciviousness, what is that? No shame. Idolatry, placing anything above God. Witchcraft, that Greek word pharmakia, we get the word drugs or pharmacy. Hatred, what is hatred? It's always challenging. We never want to submit. We never want to give in. We always challenge everything. Have an attitude, a chip, an angry spirit. We're hatred, variance, emulations, that's strife, wrath, strife, sedition, heresy, envy, murder, drunkenness. That's all flesh. That is all flesh. Turn with me to 1 Peter, please. Keep your hand in James, 1 Peter chapter 1. In 1 Peter chapter 1, verse 14, as obedient children, not fashioned yourselves according to the former, there's that word again, lust in your ignorance. But as he which has called you is holy, so be ye holy in all manner of conversation, because it is written, be ye holy, for I am holy. God, keep your hand right there, chapter 2 of 1 Peter, please. God demands holiness. God demands that we have separated living. Chapter 2, verse number 9, ye are a chosen generation, a royal priesthood. What's the next word? Holy nation, peculiar people, that ye should show forth the praises of him who hath called you out of darkness. Then let's, as God's people, not go back into darkness. I can guarantee it. I'll tell you Sunday night an illustration. I can guarantee it how that many of you in this room, the cream of the crop, the Wednesday night crowd, will become pedophiles. I can prove it to you Sunday night. And some are, you say, I'm doing that right now, but it's not bad what I'm doing. I'll tell you what, 100% of the pedophiles in prison say, here's how it started. Here's what it was in my life, how it started. Who'd ever think I'd be molesting my grandkids? Who would ever think I'd been molesting children? Here's how it started. Some of you are on the path right now, men and women. I know what I'm talking about when I talk to these folks in jail. I know what I'm talking about when I deal with folks in jail. 100% of the time, not 99.9, 100% of the time. And they have a common thread. There's a particular lust they give themselves over, and they give themselves over to that lust. And when you're given over to that lust, friend, you don't stop that lust. You go on to another level to destroy even the very people you love the most. Lust. Scores in this very room. I've pastored the same church 37 years, 40 years been in this ministry. Some in this very room will live many years of their life in a 6x9 jail cell. So not me. Oh yeah, in this room. Several in this room will become alcoholics and addicted to drugs and unfaithful to your mates. I think of so many, male or female,

0: I think here's who are you talking about? I could talk with scores about this illustration. Here's a little girl, and she comes from a bad home, just a terrible home. She comes to Bible college, lived a godly Christian life, and there's scores like this. And it comes to Bible college, here or another Bible college, doesn't matter. Comes to Bible college and learns, yes, thank God I've kept myself right, and I'm here in a Bible college wanting to be a Proverbs 31 girl, want to marry the right guy, only to marry a pedophile. Only to marry an adulterer. And her daddy has been unfaithful, and her daddy's been the wrong person, and now the husband is, the wife is that way. I can take you to men that were called of God to preach the gospel. And they found a girl. She said, well, I'll go with you anywhere. And after a few years and a few kids, then all of a sudden they decide they want to live the nasty life on the internet. And they want to pose with their naked bodies on the internet. They want to run around with other men, and they want to live like a dog. God has not called us to that type of living. That is opposite than what God says. I want holiness. Turn with me in your Bibles to the book of Titus tonight. All the T books are together. 1st and 2nd Thessalonians, 1st and 2nd Timothy, Titus. Titus in chapter number 2. Verse number 12. Teaching us that denying ungodliness and worldly, there's that word again, worldly lust. Worldly lust. We should live soberly, righteously, godly in this present world. Turn back with me to 1 Thessalonians, please. In 1 Thessalonians, just a few books back, my Bible says in chapter 3, verse 13, to the end that he may establish your hearts unblameable in holiness before God, even our Father, at the coming of the Lord Jesus Christ. Chapter 4, verse number 3, this is the will of God, even to your sanctification, that you should abstain from fornication, and every one of you should know how to possess his vessel in sanctification and honor. Verse 7, for God hath called us unto, not called us unto uncleanness, but unto holiness. Go back to our text in James, please. God desires, if we're going to live for him, that we live separated lives. Don't get saved and then bring the world in and mirror the world with Christianity. Try to stay far away from the world. It's lust. It's philosophy. Don't be bringing those magazines into your house. How you can become more worldly. How you can become more fleshly. How you can get people's eyes to look more on your body. Like you're a hunk of cattle going through a line in an auction block. Be careful. God says if we're going to live for Jesus, we're going to have separated living. In James chapter 4, I find we're going to have something else. Verse 7, submissive living. Submit yourselves, therefore, to God. Submit yourself to God. Submission is evidenced in, first of all, humility. Verse number 6, he giveth more grace, wherefore he saith, God resisteth the proud, but he giveth grace to the humble. He says in verse 10, humble yourselves in the sight of the Lord, and he shall lift you up. We are such a midnight hour that we cannot afford to have one more Sunday morning with a man behind this pulpit preaching without being endued with the power of the Holy Spirit of God. We cannot afford to have a solo, a duet, a trio, a quartet, a men's group, a ladies' group, a choir, an orchestra, sound people, video people, nursery workers, bus drivers, Sunday school teachers, security people, parking lot attendants, ushers. We cannot afford to have another service where we occupy our ministry in the flesh. A humble spirit is what God wants. Humble spirit is not thinking low of yourself. A humble spirit is not thinking of yourself. I'm so glad I don't know how to do all this computer stuff, but I can keep my ears. I get more just by listening to people. People taking pictures of themselves and people doing this and doing that. No, no, friend. Let us not exalt ourselves. Let us exalt Him. Let you pray for your pastor. Oh, I tell you, I need the breath of God. I don't need a proud spirit, an arrogant spirit. I need the touch of an almighty God that this Sunday that we might see not Jack Cheever, but see the God that Jack Cheever preaches about. Oh, tonight God wants a submissive heart. Submission is when we give up, give over, give in. We lay down our arms, a military term, and quit fighting. Don't fight God. And so it's evidence. Submission's always evidence in humility. And it's evidence in submission itself. We give in. We don't fight. We don't war. Everything's not a battle. Everything's not about me. What would happen in every home if it wasn't all about dad, if it wasn't all about mom, if it wasn't all about the kids? We have so many narcissistic homes in America, and it's all about making dad, making mother, making them preeminent, and the children are to feed the egos of the parents. That is not how you raise godly children that are well-balanced, not feeding the ego of a mother or feeding the ego of the dad. But you raise that child in the nurture and the admonition of the Lord, Ephesians 6:4. We nurture that child. We train that child in nurture. And the admonition, we train them by demonstration. You know how to keep your sons and your daughters from being gossips? We demonstrate, well, we don't gossip. You want to know how to train them that church is great? We talk about it, that's great. Want to know how to teach them how to tithe? They watch us tithe. Want to teach them how to love the people of God? I don't understand what sometimes people do. Well, you know the people up there, that church. We never said that one time. What we said, the people up there, that church are incredible. I can think of a preacher years ago, he was my dear friend, and he kept talking about the fact that, well, you know, fundamentalists, we're all fighting. No, we're not. He convinced his wife and convinced his kids, and we're fighting against whether they're taking this side and that side and positioning, all upset. Guess what? The whole crowd doesn't go to church anymore. Tell your kids how bad God's people are. Tell your kids how hopeless America is tonight. Your son may be the next great preacher, but the power and the touch of God on his life to bring this nation back to God. Not if you degrade every preacher and all a bunch of hypocrites and you're always on the internet and you're always on the website and you're criticizing everybody. What is that about, friend? Oh my goodness. A life of separated living, a life of submissively living, a life of a sweet spirit living. Verse 11, speak not evil one of another, brethren. He that speaketh evil of his brother. Don't speak evil. That's why it says in verse 1, from whence come wars and fightings. He's writing to Christians. Why are Christians warring and fighting against one another? Notice what he says in chapter 3, verse 14. But if you have bitter envy and strife in your hearts, glory not and lie not against the truth. This wisdom descendeth not from above. Three things. It is earthly. sensual, and devilish. Earthly means it appeals to the unregenerate man. That's why we do not want to have an easy believism soundbite contemporary church here. The natural man receiveth not the things of the Spirit of God. And friend, when we have a church that's built off of earthly, we'll fit God in Saturday night for 45 minutes. Want to come to a little rock concert in the morning with a little soundbite about relationships in life? It's about what the message is always about. How to have victory. Relationships with people. They say things, and I get the brochures on my door. My goodness, the words that they have, what they're going to have the next series on, I would not even repeat in this pulpit. Speaking about moral relationships with a man and a woman. And that's their big title. The magazines that the stores have, that stuff. That's all earthly. And the next word he said, it's sensual, it's fleshly. And he says, I want to tell you something, it's devilish. There must be a sweet spirit. You know, when people are unkind, it's never the unkindness, what they're saying is the root problem, never. This old man's lived long enough to tell you, that's not the problem. Ah, I'm so mad at him. Well, I'm so mad at her. That's not the problem. Never, never, never, never is the problem. You know what the problem is? Something in their childhood. Some relationship with their mother or their dad. Something about personal acceptance. They don't like the way they look. They don't like their nose. They don't like their ears. They don't like their mouth. They don't like their body. They don't like their skin, though they might be bulimic. They weigh 72 pounds. They think they're fat. Or they don't like their weight. Or they don't like this. Or they don't like that. Or they don't like their situation. That's why the apostle said, I've learned in whatsoever state I am, therewith to be content. Some of the sweetest people in this church have the most awful experiences, but they've embraced their awful experiences to the glory of God. When people attack, there's always some other reason why they're attacking. We find if we're going to live for Jesus, we'd have to have separate living and submissive living and sweet spirit living. And shortness living. What do you mean by shortness? We have to realize we're just tabernacling here a brief time. Look what the Bible says. Verse 13. For to now, go to now, ye that say today or tomorrow, you'll go in such a city and continue there and buy and sell and get gain, whereas ye know not what shall be on the morrow. For your life, it is a vapor. It appeareth for a little time and has vanished away. Our life is so short. For years I prayed that I'd be, one of my first prayers of the day, that I'd be filled with the Spirit of God. I try to pray that before my feet hit the ground, but I miss it so often because when I get up, I don't wake up necessarily for a little while. And I get up and my feet hit the ground. I want to say every day, Lord, may I be filled with the Spirit of God. And then my second thought is, maybe it's today. Maybe you're coming today. I've had it a while back. I wish I'd have had this my whole life, although I've been obsessed with this my whole entire ministry. I believe I've thought about this every time before I've preached. This could be my last time. This could be my last time. And I was even praying again, as I pray every day for this, my third request. Lord, if this is my last day because of a car accident or a plane accident or a stroke or a heart attack, Lord, I pray that I'd be a good Christian. I pray that I'd be right with you, right with everyone. There's such a short time to live. I'm preaching to the elementary kids. I tell you, well, I love your kids. They are the best. Those little kindergarten kids up through fifth grade, I love being with those kids. And the teachers are so great. And I'm talking about life this semester. And little words like give. Learning the joy of giving. It's more blessed to give. Give and obey and play. Children need to learn to play. More than video games, they need to learn to play. And they need to learn to pray. And they need to learn to sing. And I've had many words like that, just four little letters. And today, I was speaking on them on the subject. You need to learn about life, the joy of living. And I said it, you go to the cemetery. I go out to the cemetery so often to pray. And I walk around those markers and pray. And everyone has a start date, 19, whatever the year is. And they have an end date. I said to those little kids, the real key is not the start, not the end. It's that little dash in the middle there. What you do with that little dash, whether it be 7 years or 10 years or 20 years or 40 years or 50 years or 80 years or 100 years, that little dash is the key in life. Oh, I want my life to count. And isn't it but a vapor? I can't believe I'm 37. Just seeing if you're listening. Lastly, there's spiritual living. Look what he says in verse 17. Therefore, to him that knoweth to do good and doeth it not, to him it's sin. Just do right. Just always do right. If an elementary school, a high school, a college has rules, just do right, obey them. If you have a fine arts tournament and you're supposed to be someplace, then be there. You say, what are you talking about? I don't know. I hate to tell you this. My days, every day this week, got so massively interrupted. So disappointing. I was all excited about coming to that final game. Got there for a quarter, and then the lawyer shows up. Everything was interrupted this week. So I don't know all, but I tell you what, if you weren't at your right spot, that's doing wrong. I know the college students aren't here tonight predominantly, but we had a work day Friday. And if you were not at the work day to the last hour when you're supposed to be there, you did wrong. I don't know what the hour was. But if you weren't at your right place, it's a little thing. They have a whatever the time is, you shut the light off. Man, I'll tell you what, if it's a rule 11, I wish we'd have a rule that at 11 o'clock you had to turn the light off. Little kids, my little grandkids, I said, you're going to go home and take a nap? No, Papa! I feel like, yes, I'll take a nap! The truth is, don't we all battle this thing? I know what I'm supposed to do. And Paul says, oh, Romans 7, my flesh, the things I'm not supposed to do, I do. And the things I'm supposed to do, I don't do. Oh, wretched man, I haven't arrived yet. I think, come on, Treber, when are you going to? God wants us to obey. God wants us to do right. And not from a rule book or from regulation, but from the heart. That's good living. Living for Jesus. A life that's true. Striving to please him. All that I do. Well, it's 9 minutes after 8. Let's stop.
1: Open your Bible to the book of Isaiah, chapter number 52, please. Isaiah, chapter number 52 in your Bible this morning. And I trust you'll be back tonight and bring someone with you. And again, it's just a joy to be here. Isaiah chapter number 52. Isaiah is called the Gospel of John of the Old Testament. How come? Because you find the Gospel time and time again in the Old Testament. The Gospel didn't start with Jesus Christ. It started before Him, looking forward to His coming and dying on the cross. And Isaiah deals with that in great insight and sometimes a very plain manner. Look in your Bible, Isaiah 52, I'll begin with verse number 7. It says, "How beautiful upon the mountains are the feet of Him that bringeth good tidings, that publisheth peace, that bringeth good tidings of good, that publisheth salvation, that saith unto Zion, Thy God reigneth." When I come to a service normally, I have no idea what I'm preaching on. In revival, maybe the last two nights, but normally I have no idea what I'm preaching on. But this morning I took one look at this crowd. I realized that the sermon I have today, you desperately need, all right? The sermon is entitled, How to Be Beautiful. Amen. That's needed here. All right. Now, you see, we all have different ideas and different opinions of beauty. You might think a certain car is beautiful. I may not like it. You might think a certain house is beautiful. I may not care for it. You might think your wife is beautiful. I won't go into that. But now, what I'm saying is this. Every one of us has a different idea and a different opinion of beauty. But when God in heaven says something is beautiful, there's no word for any other opinion. Number one this morning, very simply, we find the podiatrist. Now, a podiatrist is someone that's interested in your feet. You have foot problems, you go and see a podiatrist. In this text I read today, God is pictured as a great podiatrist. He's interested, my friend, in your feet. Look in your Bible. Verse number 7, "How beautiful upon the mountains are the feet of Him." Why is God interested in our feet? Number one, in the Bible, our feet speaks of our walk. When the Bible talks about our walk, it's not referring to our locomotion. It's referring to our manner of life. How should you and I as Christians live? Your Bible says we ought to walk even as He walked. The Bible says, walk in the Spirit, you shall not fulfill the lust of the flesh. Again, the Bible says, emphasizes how we live is so very, very, very important. How come? Because, my friend, the Bible says, how you live affects somebody else. The Word of God says, nobody, not just pastors, not just evangelists. The Word of God says, nobody lives to himself and nobody dies to himself. Understand that. How you live, how you act, how you react, can affect someone else's eternal destiny. I thought of that often. I started going to Sunday school in the fourth grade due to the influence of a godly public school teacher, and I went faithfully three times a week. We had revival. I went every single night. When I was a sophomore in high school, I went to church camp. Now, wait a minute. I was a veteran at church camp. I've been there twice before. However, the guys I went with to church camp, to use an old-time term, they were a bunch of thugs. They were a bunch of hoods. They brought stuff to church camp. Should never have been on the grounds. Their language was atrocious. Their actions were horrible. And so the third time I went, however, the week before I went to church camp, the church I went to had revival. And the other guys that had normally come did not come. Well, I went to church camp, and I loved church camp. I threw my stuff in the cabin, got my ball glove. I went down the ball field and played ball. I come back, and I walked in the cabin. These four guys just got saved. They're in a corner. And you're not going to believe this, friend. This is church camp, okay? Remember, they're just saved. They don't know any better. These four guys just got saved. They're in a corner. Know what they're doing? They're praying. I couldn't believe it, man. Hey, here I am. I'm Joe Mark, president of the youth group. I never prayed, okay? I got my swim trunks on, went to swim time. I come back from swim time, walked in the cabin, sitting around reading their Bibles. Hey, guys, you. I said, guys, hey, free time, box hockey, ping pong, all kinds of games. No, we just want to read our Bible. I thought these guys are strange. Probably that week, I'd say at least a dozen times I walked in that cabin, they're praying. At least 20 times I walked in the cabin, free time, do what you want to do, and they're laying on their bunks reading the Bible. Now, I'm not real smart, my friend. Don't say amen, but I'm not real smart, okay? Now, pretty soon, along about Thursday, something started penetrating, okay? Here's what it was. I was Joe Mark, president of the church youth group. They were so desperate, I sang in the choir, brother. I really did. I was an usher in the church. I walked 2 miles to church, 2 miles back home, four times a week. Now, wait a minute. Along about Thursday, it started hitting me. Rex Reynolds, Jim, and Lyle had something real in their life I didn't have in mind. Later, I realized it wasn't something. It was someone. And Thursday night, after hearing a guy preach, I went back, laying on my bunk, and I started thinking, man, those guys got something real. I don't have it. I remember what the preacher said, he that believeth on him, that means to trust, is not condemned. He that believeth not is condemned already. That night in that dark cabin, it hit me. Lying in that bed, there was not one thing I had to do to go to hell. I was already condemned. I was not a Christian. And that night, flat on my back, I received Christ as my Savior. Now, wait a minute. You see, the lives of those four young guys made an impression. Follow me here. For 7 years, I went to church 3 times a week. I heard over 1,000 sermons and wasn't moved. The church I went to had 2 revivals a year. Figure that one out. I sent through 100 evangelistic sermons and wasn't moved. But my friend, when I saw real Christianity, it got a hold of my heart and moved me to Jesus Christ. Don't you ever say how I live doesn't matter. It matters, friend. It matters to Jesus Christ. It matters to a lost and dying world. Our walk, what is our lifestyle? What is our language? What is our reaction? And number two, of course, our feet are used in witnessing. Look at that verse again, please. Verse number 7. How beautiful upon the mountains are the feet of him. The context is still winning. Witnessing that bringeth good tidings, that publisheth peace, that bringeth good tidings of good, that publisheth salvation. That word publisheth means to proclaim. Look down one more verse, look at verse 8. The watchman shall lift up the voice. With the voice. Again, God says, friend, if you're saved, hey, get out there and tell somebody else how to get saved. You say, preacher, well, I wouldn't be real smooth at that. No, just do it. That's the key right there. My friend, folks can't get saved unless you tell them how to get saved. I don't care how burdened you are. I don't care how many tears you shed. I don't care how heavy your heart might be. Unsaved people cannot get saved unless you open your mouth and tell them how to get saved. Your Bible says, how can they believe in him of whom they have not heard? They cannot unless somebody tells them. Your Bible says, faith comes by hearing, and hearing by the word of God, my friend, is so important, not just our life, but also we use our lips to tell a lost and dying world about Jesus Christ. My father-in-law, one of the greatest Christians I've ever known, but let me tell you how he got saved. He had all kinds of sin, he had all kinds of wickedness, and my mother-in-law would take my wife and her sister to church faithfully, and they'd come home, and when they come home from Sunday school, they'd quote Bible verses to Daddy, and they'd sing little Christian songs to Daddy. And Dad got under conviction. He went down to the public library. He told me this. Checked out all the books he could find on atheism and why there was no God. He come home and read those books. Now, wait, what happened? Sunday came. Kids would come home. They'd sing songs about Jesus. They'd quote verses about Jesus. He tried to get away from it. He couldn't. Ready? One Saturday afternoon, my mother-in-law took my wife and her sister shopping. My father-in-law is home all alone. All of a sudden, he's smitten with conviction. He kneels down by a footstool and received Christ as his Savior. Here's a neat thing. He got up off his feet. The phone rang. He picked it up. It was a guy in the church they were going to. Said, hey, Milligan, why don't you come to church with your wife and kids tomorrow? I said, okay, I will. That Sunday morning, he come to church, walked down the aisle, and made it public that he'd been saved. It gets better, okay? He worked at a large factory. He went to work Monday and Tuesday and started witnessing about Jesus Christ. Wednesday morning, he walked into the where he worked. All over there were big placards up, big banners up saying, Milligan will preach here at noon today. With spare wood, they build a pulpit. What do you do? On the break hour at noon, he stood up and preached the gospel, okay? He walked in on Thursday morning, more big plant. Milligan will preach here at noon today. Again, he preached. By then, he had about 3/4 of the plant there. Again, he preached the gospel. Friday, he went to work, big signs everywhere. Milligan will preach here at noon today. Again, Friday, for the last time, he preached. He said probably 80% of the people that worked at that plant were there and heard the gospel. My father-in-law, for over 30 years, every Sunday afternoon, went to McLean County Jail. Over 28 years, every Tuesday night, went to a mission and preached. Now, wait. He was a hardened sinner. How did he get saved? Some big-time evangelist? No. Some tremendous preacher? No. Here. He got saved. Why? Because of little girls quoting and singing the Word of God. If they can do it, you can do it, friend. It's not your technique. It's not your big smile. It's the power of the Word of God that will change your lives. But sinners can never be saved unless you open your mouth and tell them how to get saved. Number one, first of all, we find the podiatrist. God is interested in your feet. Number two, we find the proclamation. What do we tell people? Look in your Bible again at verse 7. How beautiful upon the mountains are the feet of him that bringeth good tidings, that publisheth peace, that bringeth good tidings of good, that publisheth salvation, that saith unto Zion, thy God reigneth. Now, you read that phrase there, good tidings. You know what? In the New Testament, that phrase right there is translated gospel. It's the gospel, my friend, that saves. Now, what is the gospel? I'm so glad it's not up to your opinion or my opinion. The Bible tells us what the gospel is. Unless you believe and obey the gospel, you cannot go to heaven. Here's what Paul said. I delivered unto you, first of all, the gospel, how that Christ died for our sin, according to the Scripture. He was buried. He rose again the third day, according to the Scripture. First of all, notice what is not mentioned. Friend, this is the Apostle Paul, the greatest theologian ever lived, talking about salvation. He does not mention baptism. He does not mention the Lord's Supper. He does not mention church membership. He does not mention, my friend, good works. He does not mention the golden rule. Hear it. When Paul talks about the gospel, three times he mentions a person, and that person is Jesus Christ. Do you really understand that, friend? Christ is the gospel, and Christ alone is the gospel. You add nothing else. It's Christ alone that saves. Jesus said, I am the way, the truth, and the life. No man comes to the Father but by me. You say, preacher, well, I think there's more involved. I don't. I think Christ was right. I think he knew what he was talking about, friend. It's he alone that saves. Well, you say, preacher, how do I get saved? Hear your Bible. Romans 10:13. The Apostle Paul, that great theologian, tells you how to get saved. Whosoever shall call on the name of the Lord shall be saved. Wait, let's go back. In the Old Testament, there was a prophet named Joel. Joel, how do we get saved? Here's what Joel said. Ready? Whosoever shall call on the name of the Lord shall be saved. Don't stop there. The New Testament of Pentecost, a man named Peter preached. Now, the Catholic Church tells you that Peter was the first pope. I don't believe that, but now hear me. If he was, people asked, hey, Peter, what do we do? How do we get saved? Hear what Peter said. Whosoever shall call on the name of the Lord shall be saved. Let's go to one more source. Jesus Christ meets a woman at the well, a woman living in adultery, a woman with a wicked past. As they talk, he talks about the gospel in the form of water that will quench a thirst inside the soul. As they talk, she said, sir, how do I get this water? Here's what Jesus said. If you'll ask, oh, there's the word. If you'll ask, I'll give it to you. Understand that. Joel, we're saved by asking. Peter, we're saved by asking. Paul, we're saved by asking. Jesus, we're saved by asking. Friend, have you asked Jesus Christ to come into your heart and be your Savior? Apart from that, there is no salvation. I was preaching in Tower Hill, Illinois, kind of a rural area with a tremendous church running about 120. During revival every night, it's packed. And one night, a guy asked two people to come, an unsaved co-worker, and then who he thought was a fellow believer. What happened was, the guy he thought was a Christian got there on time. They sent together over here. And the unsaved man he invited to come in really late and sat over here. I preached that and I started the invitation. I said, if you want to get saved, you come and tell Pastor Randy. We started singing. The unsaved visitor was invited. He got me out, head forward. And the guy over here that invited him turned to the man beside him and said, hey, let me out. I want to go talk to my friend. The man he invited said, no, don't. Please, let's go in that room and talk to me. Well, I said, okay. They went in the room and closed the door. He said, I got to tell you something. So I graduated from Moody Bible Institute. So I went 2 years to Maranatha Baptist College. So I read the Bible through three times. He says, that guy preached tonight. Something hit me like a ton of bricks. He said, I believe the Bible. I believe about Christ. But he said, I've never personally invited Christ into my heart to be my Savior. He said, friend, I need to get saved. In that room that night, they knelt down together. That man had graduated of a Bible college. The man attended another Bible college. Read the Bible 2-3 times. He got saved. Why? Because he believed about Christ. But he never made that decision to personally receive Christ. What's your Bible say? As many as hear it, received him. Dear friend, I got to tell you, you can believe every word in this book and be the greatest theologian in hell. Paul preached one time to a king, and the king trembled with conviction. And Paul said, "Believest thou the Scripture? I know you believe." He said, "King, I know you believe the Bible. But you can search every crook and cranny in heaven, and the king is not there." Why? Because it's not believing the Bible that saves. It's following the Bible's instructions that saves. And those instructions point to Jesus Christ. Number three, the provision of salvation. What makes it possible for us to be saved? Look in your Bible. Isaiah, go over to Isaiah. Well, look at Isaiah, verse 7 again. How beautiful upon the mountains are the feet of him that bringeth good tidings, that publisheth peace, that bringeth good tidings of good, that publisheth salvation. Now, look in your Bible at Isaiah 53. There had to be a provision for salvation. Sin had to be dealt with for us to be saved. God just can't close his eyes on sin. Sin must be paid for. The Word of God says, you're a sinner, I'm a sinner. The Bible says, because of our sin, we cannot go to heaven. Except, here's what happens. God's Son, Jesus Christ, came to earth. One day, he hung on a cross and died. As he hung there, it was not for his sin. Your Bible says, who his own self, watch up, bore our sin in his body on the tree. What's the word? He was our substitute. He took our place in a ball game. If someone plays horribly, what happens? A sub comes off the bench, takes his place. You and I are blowing it, friend. You and I are sinners. And my friend, but Jesus Christ on that cross, the Bible says, he became sin for us. He who knew no sin, that we might be made the righteousness of God in him. In Isaiah 53, the greatest chapter in the Old Testament on Bible salvation, hear this, 52 times you find the personal pronoun he and him. And every time it refers to Jesus Christ. Have you received him? Look in your Bible. Look at verse number 5. In verse 5, but he was wounded for our transgression. He was bruised for our iniquities. The chastisement of our peace was upon him, and with his stripes we are healed. 4 times in one verse that refers to Christ. Look down, please, at verse number 8. He was taken from prison, from judgment, shall declare his generation. He was cut from the land of the living for the transgression of my people. He was stricken. Look again, verse number 9. He made his grave with the wicked, with the rich in his death, because he had done no violence, neither was any deceit in his mouth. He was perfect, but he died for us. Verse 10, what a great verse. Yet it pleased the Lord to bruise him. He had put him to grief. When he shall make his soul an offering for sin, he shall see his seed. He shall prolong his days. The pleasure of the Lord shall prosper in his hand. My friend, are you aware of this? On the cross, Christ gave till there was nothing left to give. He gave his body. He gave his blood. The Bible says he poured out his soul. When they took Christ off the cross, there was nothing left to give. He gave everything there was. To say, look quickly, please, at verse number 5. It says, with his stripes we are healed. What does that refer to? It was a brutal invention of the Roman army, I guess. They had a whip called the cat of nine tails, a leather handle. Going down from it, there were 9 leather thongs. The end of the thongs were tied pieces of sword blade, shells, glass, anything that would cut. What they would do, they would chain a man up. And Roman law said that whip could be brought down on a man's naked back 39 times. Every time it come down, it would peel the flesh back and the blood would flow. Figure that out. 39 times, 9 times every time it came down. There were many occasions men would die just from that. Understand something. This is not the main event, friend. The main event was Calvary. Nails in your hands. Nails in your feet. This, my friend, is hell's opening act on Jesus Christ. He was wounded for our transgression. He was bruised for our iniquity. That was the prelude to Calvary. Years ago, I listened to Paul Harvey. He told a story about a man that went over to witness the seal slaughter. Since he stood there personally, he was nauseated by it. Men with clubs would come out, hit the seals, kill them and skin them. The man said he stood there not used to the brutality at all, and all of a sudden he heard a sound. He said the sound was like a baby crying. And the man looked around. It became more and more like the cry of a little child. He looked around, and all of a sudden he saw a baby seal. What had happened? A man had come up, hit the seal with the head in the head, thought the seal was dead. The man started to skin the seal, but the seal was not dead. Can I remind you of something, friend? It was not a seal. It was a lamb. Jesus Christ, the Lamb of God. It was skinned and butchered and then died for your sin and my sin. He said, preacher, I'm saved. Here's what Paul said. The love of Christ motivates me. He said, is it all ho-hum? Is it all, I heard it before, my friend. It's true. On the cross, it was your sin and my sin. And if you've never been saved, I want to tell you, sir, Jesus Christ has done everything even He can do to keep you out of heaven and get you into hell, keep you out of hell and get you into heaven. And the answer is not in a church or denomination. The answer is in Him. Have you really received Him? Will you bow your head for prayer? Our heads are bowed. Two questions. Number one, very simple but very important. Will you think? Please think, please. If you were to die today, are you 100% sure you'd go to heaven? You thought about the question. Sure you have. You thought about it at the funeral home. You thought about it at the graveside. You thought about it when you come on a car wreck. You've thought about that question time and time again. My friend, the answer is not, have you thought about it? The answer is, are you prepared for it? Have you made that decision to receive Christ? I can't make it for you. A priest can't make it for you. A spouse can't make it for you. It's your decision. Dear friend, if you're in heaven, it's because you made the right decision. You're in hell. You've got no one to blame but yourself. You did not come to Christ. With our heads bowed and our eyes closed, we will say, preacher, I'm not sure I'm a Christian. Maybe you made a decision once and you say, preacher, I'm not sure it was real. I'm not sure I've received Christ. I want you to pray for me. I would be honored to do that. I will not point you out. I will not embarrass you in any way. I will not try to drag you down an aisle. But you're here today and you say, preacher, I'm not certain I'm on the way to heaven. I want you to pray for me. Will you just quickly and quietly lift that hand up toward heaven? Let me see it. Put it right back down. Thank you. I see it. Who else? I'm not sure. Pray for me. Up and right back down. Thank you. God bless you. Is there anybody else? I've seen two hands. Brother Mark, include me in that prayer because I'm just not really sure. Anybody else? Let me see your hand, please. Slip it up. Let me see it. Put it right back down. Include me, preacher. I'll wait 10 seconds. Up and down. 5 seconds. All right, your blood's on your own head. Now I'm talking to Christians. Huh? How about your walk? How about your walk? What's it like? See, if four young men hadn't walked right, I'd be on the way to hell today. Don't say it doesn't matter how I live. It does matter. Because how you live affects somebody. How about your witness with your mouth? The psalmist said, with my mouth will I make known. Well, I'd like to see him say, have you told him how to get saved? That's what God gave you a voice for. With our heads bowed, he will say, Brother Mark, I'm a Christian. But you preach today, God spoke to my heart as a believer. Preacher, I know I'm on the way to heaven, but God spoke to my heart about my walk. It's not what it should be. God spoke to my heart about my witness. I failed. I failed my friends and failed my Lord. Brother Mark, as you preach today, the love of Christ gripped my heart. I'm a Christian. God spoke to my heart. Preacher, I want you to pray for me as a child of God. Could I just see your hand, dear believer? Let me see your hand, believer. Lift it up high. High. There it is. God bless you. That's it. Hi, God bless you. That's wonderful. There's probably 35 hands right there. Anybody else? Preacher, include me. Let me see the hand. Up and right back down. There's another 5, 6, 7, 8 more. Anybody else? God bless you. God bless you. God bless you. On the aisle. God bless you. Way on the left. I see it. God bless your heart. Yes, ma'am. On the right, I see it. Anybody else? Anybody else? Thank you, sir. Thank you so much. Thank you, ma'am. Holy Father, thank you today for meeting with us. And Father, you said if Jesus said if I be lifted up, we've tried. We've tried. God, it's in your hands now. I pray for some folk that need to come to Christ. Would you draw them? Would you convict them? I pray for a multitude of Christians that raised a hand today. That lead to a decision that will lead to dynamic living. Bless the invitation. In Christ's name, amen. Look right up here. Number 485.
2: I would like you to take the Word of God, please, and turn with me to the Old Testament book of Amos. We'll begin in just a moment with the book of Amos in the 4th chapter. If you'll follow along. I want you to have access to a Bible if you don't have your personal Bible with you. Someone near you can get with you so that you can look on their Bible. It would be impossible to follow what I'm going to try to say by the grace of God apart from the Bible. I want you to have it. We're traveling through these Old Testament prophets, the minor prophets, during this time, and then a series I'm giving on the second coming of Christ and prophecy in the evening. It's been a while since I dealt with that subject. Tonight I'll be dealing with the tribulation, when the wrath of the Lamb is revealed on this earth. A very serious subject, so pray for me. But let's bow in prayer together now, may we? Our Father, we need Thee. We declare our need of Thee. Move mightily in our midst and speak to us. Open Thy Word and open our understanding. In Christ Jesus' name we pray. Amen. We'll begin in Amos chapter 4 with a very familiar passage from the book of Amos. If you're used to seeing it almost as a road sign all across America, someone very years ago took the time to place on byways and highways all across our country what we find in the 12th verse of Amos chapter 4. The Bible says, therefore, thus will I do unto thee, O Israel, and because I will do this unto thee, prepare to meet thy God, O Israel. I want you to say that with me, the expression, prepare to meet thy God. If you're in the habit of underlining things in your Bible, I want you to underline that. The Lord goes on to say in this same chapter, for lo, he that formeth the mountains and createth the wind and declareth unto man what is his thought, that maketh the morning darkness and treadeth upon the high places of the earth, the Lord, the God of hosts, is his name. All of us have an inevitable meeting with God, every one of us. And God would not command us to be prepared for that meeting if there was not a way for us to be prepared. God has done everything necessary by sending his only begotten Son, who became a man without ceasing to be God, was born of a virgin, lived a sinless life. And in that sinless life, he owed no sin debt. So he was able to go to the cross and on the cross pay our debt for us. And there he bled and died. The billows of God's wrath rolled on the Son of God as he tasted death for every man. He died for you and he died for me. He paid your sin debt and he paid my sin debt. But that's not the end of it. He came down to the cross. His body was taken down from the cross and buried in a borrowed tomb. And on the third day, he came out of the grave bodily, alive forevermore. He spent 40 days with his disciples in his resurrected body. And from the Mount of Olives, he ascended to heaven, where he's seated at the right hand of God the Father, where he ever liveth to make intercession for us, and left us the promise that he is coming again. And he is coming again. But here in this Old Testament prophet's message, the prophet says, prepare to meet thy God. I want us to meet the prophet just as a matter of introduction. Look at it, please, in chapter 1 of verse 1. The words of Amos, who was among the herdsmen of Tekoa, which he saw concerning Israel in the days of Uzziah, king of Judah, and the days of Jeroboam, the son of Joash, king of Israel, 2 years before the earthquake. So the time is marked. And the person is introduced to us, who is God's preacher. He is not, as he says, a prophet or the son of a prophet. If you'll turn to the 7th chapter just for a moment. He continues in his answer to Amaziah the priest in verse 14 of chapter 7. Then answered Amos and said to Amaziah, I was no prophet, neither was I a prophet's son, but I was an herdsman and a gatherer of sycamore fruit. That's it. Think of it. That's it. In other words, he came as a herdsman, as a shepherd, as a gatherer of sycamore fruit. He grew up in a little town called Tekoa town, that's stretching it, a village on the border of the wilderness, about 6 miles or so from Bethlehem, traveling south toward the Judean wilderness and the Dead Sea. He was a man, no doubt, who looked like a shepherd, who spoke like a shepherd, who appeared to people when he appeared in public like a shepherd, but he was a mighty preacher. And God called him and said, I'm calling you from this shepherding to speak to my people. Now, no doubt Amos had heard about what people were doing in their sinful condition and the behavior of their lives, but now he's seeing it. As he visits the towns and places where people are living, he's removed from his herd in Tekoa, and now his blood is boiling because he actually sees what people are doing who should be following the Lord. And God gives him a message to proclaim. And I believe it's my responsibility not to bring his message, but to show you from the Bible his message. What did God say through the prophet and preacher Amos? I want you to notice with me, and I want you to mark a few things just by way of introduction. He said in verse 2, and he said, the Lord will roar from Zion. That's an expression used in the Bible to mean that God, like a lion, is going to roar, and you're going to hear him. You've been neglecting him. You have not been listening to him. You have not been obeying him, but God is going to roar from Zion. And begins to speak to the countries surrounding God's people, Israel and Judah. And in verse 3 of this chapter, he says, thus saith the Lord, for 3 transgressions of Damascus and for 4. Now, he's not just numbering the transgressions. He's saying, that's enough. You've committed a sin that's the straw that's broken the camel's back. In other words, now I'm going to move and act. We have the blood of millions of babies dripping from the hands of Americans. We have marriage in an institution that God established, wrecked and ruined, no longer as a man marrying a woman when you talked about marriage for centuries. Centuries, when you said the word marriage, people knew that it meant that a man was marrying a woman, but not now. Not now. And all these things have accumulated. So no doubt God is saying unto us, just as he repeats here, for 3 transgressions of Damascus and for 4. In other words, I'm telling you, you've done this one time too many. This baby's death calls my hand. This broken marriage calls my hand. And he singles out Damascus, which is the capital of Syria. And he tells them what he's going to do. I will not turn away the punishment thereof. And he tells them why. Because they have threshed Gilead and threshing instruments iron. And then he goes on. Look at verse 6. Then saith the Lord, for 3 transgressions of Gaza. This is from the Philistine nation. And he says, and for 4. In other words, you've done more than you should have done, and now you've crossed the line. You've committed the straw, as we say, that's broken the camel's back. And look at verse 9. And then, thus saith the Lord, for three transgressions of Tyrus and for four. He's talking about the country of Phoenicia along the coastline of the Mediterranean. And he said, you're going to be judged. And he tells them why. And then the word of God says in verse 11, thus saith the Lord, for three transgressions of Edom and for four. The Edomites and the Edomite kingdom, cruel, heartless people who especially have an intense, heartfelt hatred for Israel. And then the word of God says in verse 13, thus saith the Lord, for three transgressions of the children.

they have ripped up the women with child of Gilead. In a special heinous sin, they invaded the land of Gilead, and these Ammonites found every expectant mother and ripped the babies out of the mother's bodies. God said, that's enough. No more. My hand of judgment is upon you. And he continues this. Look, please, in chapter 2 and verse 1. Thus saith the Lord, for three transgressions of Moab, the Moabites, and for four. Remember, he's going to judge them. And then he gets to verse 4. Thus saith the Lord, for three transgressions of Judah, and for four. I will not turn away the punishment thereof, because they have despised the law of the Lord. So when God's man was preaching and preaching against the people of Syria, no doubt the residents of Judah and Israel were saying, that's right, Amos, go get them. If I was saying to you, God's going to judge the nation of Iraq, or God's going to judge the nation of Iran, there might be many Americans who are conservative and love their country who stand up and cheer it. So he went down the line, and he talked about God's judgment on Syria and God's judgment on the Philistines and God's judgment on the Phoenicians and God's judgment on the Edomites and God's judgment on the Ammonites and God's judgment on the Moabites. As a matter of fact, in verse 14, he says, I will kindle a fire in the wall of Reba. That's the modern-day city of Ammon. And then he says, for the transgressions of the Moabites. And then he gets to Judah, his own people. And he says, Amos is preaching and saying, God is going to judge you. There's no way out. For three transgressions and for four, he gets down to verse 6 of Israel. God is going to judge you. And so now it's all come home. It's all come home. I wonder if you're like those who say, I can see why the Lord would deal with wicked people in Russia or wicked people somewhere else and name a country. But what about God's hand of judgment upon America? That's what the prophet's dealing with. And it comes home. Chapter 3, verse 1, he says, hear this word that the Lord has spoken against you, O children of Israel, against the whole family which I brought up from the land of Egypt. No question about who I'm dealing with. God said, think about all your blessings. Think about all I've done for you. And now you've despised me and disobeyed me. And he comes to the third chapter and verse 3. And he speaks for himself as Amos preaches, can two walk together except they agree? In other words, can God walk with you and bless you and be with you and meet your needs? Can you still sing God Bless America when you know we're doing everything imaginable against God? Can two walk together except they agree? Then we come to the fourth chapter, and the Lord singles out his people Israel. And notice what he says. He says, prepare, in verse 12, prepare, get ready to meet thy God, O Israel. Look at verse 6 of chapter 4. And I also have given you cleanness of teeth in your cities and want of bread in your places. Yet have you not returned unto me, saith the Lord. I want you to mark the expression in verse 6. Yet have you not returned unto me, saith the Lord. God said, I brought famine on your land. I've touched your food supply. Yet that didn't wake you up. And you haven't returned to me. He comes to the seventh verse. And also I have withholden the rain from you, when there were yet 3 months to the harvest, and

I caused it to rain upon one city and caused it not to rain upon another city. One piece was rained upon, and the piece whereupon it rained not withered. So two or three cities wandered unto one city to drink water, but they were not satisfied. And again he repeats the expression, mark it again, yet have you not returned unto me, saith the Lord. He speaks again in verse 9, I have smitten you with blasting and mildew when your gardens and your vineyards and your fig trees and your olive trees increased. The palmer worm devoured them. Again, yet have you not returned unto me, saith the Lord. Think of it. He says again in verse 10, I have sent among you the pestilence after the manner of Egypt. Your young men have I slain with the sword and have taken away your horses, and I have made the stink of your camps to come up under your nostrils. Again, yet have you not returned unto me, saith the Lord. Verse 11, I have overthrown some of you as God overthrew Sodom and Gomorrah. And ye were as firebrand plucked out of the burning. Again, yet ye have not returned unto me. It got progressively worse as God dealt with his people. Why wouldn't you listen to me when I sent the famine? Why wouldn't you listen and obey me when I sent the drought? Why wouldn't you listen to me and obey me when I blasted your crops with blasting and mildew, when they were ripe to be harvested and all was ruined? Why didn't you listen to me and obey me when I sent the pestilence, like the pestilences of Egypt that you knew about, how God sent them and delivered you? Why didn't you listen to me and obey me? And God says, your young men have been slain with the sword, yet you have not returned unto me. And then, most severe, I've overthrown some of you as God overthrew Sodom and Gomorrah, not only to deliver some as plucking something from the fire. Sodom and Gomorrah always tells us of a perverted life, a life turning from God, a life of abomination. And you and I would have to say, all of this sodomy and what existed in Sodom and Gomorrah is becoming more and more a part of the culture and the fabric of our nation. Our last president said that they would not give foreign aid to countries unless they approved same-sex marriage. America would not give foreign aid to countries unless they aborted babies. We're seeing this in our land, and God is saying to us and speaking to us, now that I've done this and you have not returned, and I've done this and you have not returned, and I've done this and you have not returned, and on he goes and says, and all this I've done and you have not returned. And verse 12, now therefore, O Israel, and because I will do this unto thee, prepare to meet thy God. We must prepare to meet the Lord, people. Prepare to meet God with what? Do you know him as your Savior? Do you truly know the Lord as your Savior? Have you established the home that is built on the solid rock of Jesus Christ? Have you taught the next generation, your children, so they can teach their children, your grandchildren, of the fear of the Lord and who the only true and living God is? I wonder how long we thought that we could go on as we pleased and do anything imaginable and the Lord would just wink at it. And we were taught to worry and fret about the North Koreans and their nuclear capacity.
and the Chinese and what they might do. I can remember the Cuban Missile Crisis and the fear and dread that came over that terror. But what we see today is not some foreign agent, but our own people dismantling and destroying our country. These homegrown terrorists, these radical people, these anarchists. I want to read you just a few things I hope that will shock you. So this comes from the own words, their words from the organization called Black Lives Matter. Some core principles of Black Lives Matter. And this is not against all black people. This is the organization Black Lives Matter. And because they're not a 501c3 tax-exempt organization, I'm going to share with you in just a moment how businesses and people are supporting and holding them up through giving to other means to get money to them. But here are core principles on the website of Black Lives Matter. You can read it for yourself. Our work is to disrupt the Western prescribed nuclear family structure. In other words, anything we can do to tear apart the Western prescribed nuclear family structure. On their website, they say, we foster a queer affirming network. In other words, everyone who is against what God ordained with men and women, everyone who wants to live a way that's different from what God ordained between men and women, we foster this queer affirming network. When we gather, we do so with the intention of freeing ourselves from the tight grip of heteronormative. In other words, anything you and I might call normal behavior. We are self-reflexive and do the work required to dismantle cisgender privilege and uplift black trans folks. In other words, if you're a man and declare you're a woman, or you're a woman and declare you're a man. This is the crowd we're uplifting. And from Connecticut, who had just been given the privilege to run in track meets and compete in athletic events in their state as girls, though they were biologically men. These are two of the statements from the two founders, the co-founders. Patrice Cullors, co-founder of Black Lives Matter, says, well, I'm hands down. Trump not only needs to not be in office in November, but he should resign now. Trump needs to be out of office. He is not fit for office. So what we are going to do is to push for is a move to get Trump out. This is our goal. Her co-founder, a man called who calls himself Hawk Newsom, says, I said if this country doesn't give us what we want, then we will burn down this system and replace it. That's what we're facing. You say, that's just a lot of loud talk. Ask the people in New York City that. Ask the people in Washington, D.C. that. Ask the people in Seattle, Washington. Ask towns and cities across America where this group has been rallied to do their destruction and to put forth their anarchist positions. You say, well, how can they go on? I've talked to our county sheriff. I've talked to our mayor. They've assured me that nothing like this could happen in Knox County. They've assured me that we're going to live by the rule of law, just as our country was founded to do. They've assured that. That's why we need to put the presence of Christ in every community. That's why we need to get back into every school. And I imagine after 30 years of it, this may be the hardest year ever to do that. That's why we need to get back into every senior residence center with the gospel.
More than 40 of them we have weekly meetings in. He said, well, how can this go on? How's it funded? Well, let me read it to you. Some of the businesses that have donated to Black Lives Matter and to these riots and to the dismantling of statues and the disruption of cities and the looting and breaking in of stores, these are some of the businesses that have contributed to them and funded them. 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Apple, Walmart, Nike, and others have yet to disclose where their millions of dollars are going and where they'll be funding it through, but they're committed to give. Walmart committed to give $100 million to this. Paying people to close churches, to tear down historical statues, to disrupt America. I wonder how many times God has to speak to us, as the prophet Amos says, and yet we will not return, and we will not return. It could be that the God of heaven and earth finally said, it's enough. That's enough. That's the straw that broke the camel's back. It could have been some young teenage girl who found her way into an abortion clinic, and God said, that's enough. It could have been someone like the young man who grew up in our community that I talked to this week about Christ, who's given his life complete. Where's your love? Where's your love? Did you know that acts of judgment are also acts of love? Don't sound like a spoiled child who says to daddy, you don't love me if you take this from me. You don't love me if you not let me play in the highway. You don't love me if you spank me for something I've done wrong. You see, it's time that Christian, mature people, men and women, especially women, stand up and let their voices be heard. God said, prepare to meet thy God. With what? With our failed opportunities. Would you write it down? With our failed opportunities. It's no small thing that God has given us opportunity after opportunity after opportunity. It's no small thing that the Lord has been patient and merciful. And the prophet Amos appeared from the barnyards, if you would, from the sheep fields, no doubt dusty and smelly, and started preaching to the elite and said to them, God's not only going to judge all the countries around you, he's going to judge you. And if you've been pleasing yourself just by pointing your finger at all other people who've disobeyed God, what about you, most privileged of people? You, most blessed of people? You, most God-honored of nations? What about you when you didn't return to the Lord after one thing, after another, after another, after another? I want you to write down the second thing. We're going to meet God
not only with this, but we're going to meet God with our worship. This is what the Lord said. Look at it, please, in chapter 5, verse 1. Hear ye the word which I take up against you, even a lamentation, O house of Israel. And God says in verse 21, I hate, I despise your feast days, and I will not smell in your solemn assemblies. God says, your pretense of worship, no matter how elaborate it may be, this insincerity in worship, God says, is an insult to him. And you know, in most of our churches, we've turned what we call a worship service into a feel-good entertainment service. So much so, if you don't give it to them, they won't come. The Southern Baptist Convention did a survey not long ago and found that 80% of people who went to one of their churches went for the music program. They could care less what the preaching was about, what the Bible teaching was about. They just wanted to be entertained with the music. And now that largest and most faithful denomination of Bible preaching people in the country has ever known is split into many pieces and can't agree on things that are essential, on the inerrancy of Scripture and the teaching and preaching of the Word of God. But you see how easy it is for us to pick on other people? This is an independent Baptist church. We hold no denominationalism in affiliation. We're independent. We've always been that way. As a matter of fact, I had a discussion with a great Southern Baptist leader. I used to be one years ago, and said before the convention was born in the middle 1800s, there existed churches that did not belong to anybody but God. They were all independent congregations. We didn't split from something. Something split from us. And now, not just Baptists, but the Presbyterians, the Methodists, whatever you want to name, they have worship services. Can you imagine having a church worship service? Not all of them. There's some great Methodists, some great Presbyterians, some great Baptist people who are far removed from us, but they still honor the Lord and His Word. But can you imagine, of the tens of thousands of churches whose buildings dot our land, God would say of them, I hate, and for greater emphasis, He says, I despise your feast days. And I will not smell in your solemn assemblies. God says, I'm not going to be there when you say you're worshiping me. We're going to meet God someday for every service we had. And what we did every Sunday morning, every Sunday evening, every Wednesday evening. The prophet said, I'm telling you, it's something that insults God when God is not honored and the Lord is not lifted up. It insults the Lord. It's about time for Amos to have it out with the priest, and he does. In Bethel, preaching to the northern kingdom Israel, the Bible says in chapter 7, then Amaziah, the priest of Bethel, sent to Jeroboam, king of Israel, saying, Amos hath conspired against thee in the midst of the house of Israel. The land is not able to bear all his words. In other words, he's preaching so hard you can't take it. For this Amos answers. Amos saith, Jeroboam shall die by the sword, and Israel shall surely be led away captive out of their own land. In other words, I'm not going to just tell you what you want to hear any longer. I've been called of God to come and tell you what God wants you to hear. And also Amaziah said unto Amos, O thou seer or prophet, it means, go flee thee away into the land of Judah. Get back to the south where you came from. And there eat bread and prophesy there. But prophesy not again any more at Bethel,
for it is the king's chapel and is the king's court. You see, there's nothing we love any more in our church work than to get the approval of the world. But often when we're seeking the approval of the world, we're losing the approval of the Lord. Then answered Amos, as I read you a moment ago, and said to Amaziah the priest, I was no prophet, neither was I a prophet's son, but I was an herdman and a gatherer of sycamore fruit. And the Lord took me as I followed the flock. And the Lord said unto me, go prophesy unto my people Israel. We answer to God for our worship. We prepare to meet God with our opportunities. We prepare to meet God with our worship. Let me give you a third thing. We prepare to meet God with our lives. I mean by that, all our lives. Come to chapter 8, and the Bible says, thus hath the Lord God showed unto me, and behold, a basket of summer fruit, and begins with this vision. And he said, Amos, what seest thou? And I said, a basket of summer fruit. Then said the Lord unto me, the end is come. Would you mark that? The end is come. Now it took 50 years from the preaching of Amos for the captivity of Israel by the Assyrians, the most cruel, heartless thugs of a nation to ever exist. They perfected killing people by filleting them. History says they learned how to take the skin from your body and still leave you alive while you were dying. They love torment and torture. And he says, the end has come upon my people, Israel. I will not again pass by them anymore. God says, I'm finished. I'm finished blessing. I'm finished providing for them. It's over. Verse 14 of chapter 8, they that swear by the sin of Samaria and say, thy God, O Dan, liveth, and the manor of Beersheba liveth, even they shall fall and never rise again. Would you mark that? And never rise again. In other words, it's time for the nation of Israel to recognize God has done everything he's going to do to bless you. He can no longer keep his hand of blessing on you if he's done everything imaginable to awaken you, call you to attention, and to repentance, to turn to the Lord. And how much like Israel of old must we think America is? Could it be that this last COVID-19 virus is really not from China, but from the Lord, to awaken us, to bring us to our knees? But we're handling it the great old American way, and I thank God that there is an American way, but we're handling this the good old American way. We'll fight through it. We'll conquer this. It's just me against the virus, medical professionals against what they deem needs to be done. God is not a million miles near here. And could it be that the Lord is trying to wake us up in our homes, in our lives, in our family, and saying to us, this is the end. The end of your nation as you know it. The end of your family as you know it. The end of your opportunity as you've seen them. The end of all this silliness and profanity and worship that churches have resorted to. I say, where in America could you have a choir contest in Las Vegas to see who could perform the greatest in an American church? What has that got to do with God? And the Lord is looking
to see if his people will repent. And so the streets fill with rebels, the statues come tumbling down, the past gets destroyed so that the future can be changed. If we don't give these people, these terrorists, what they want, they vow to burn it down. We have the greatest heritage on the face of the earth. The thing we're most grateful for is that we're a land of laws, not even personalities. Even Washington said, we're a land of laws. We live by the rule of law. And elected officials and appointed officials watch from their safe havens while all this destruction and unlawful behavior takes place. Where's God? You think God may be looking? And God saying, for three transgressions and for four, wait, that's the straw. That's what it means. That's the straw that breaks the camel's back. That's the end of it. And I know how you feel. You feel like, what can I do? Oh, there's a lot you can do. You can discuss with people your displeasure in places where you shop and give and to managers and people. You can raise a stink about the money that's been given to support this and promote it. You can even go so far as to stop services at certain places. But don't just do it and never say anything about it. Write letters. Make as big a fuss as possible. But you know why we won't? It's hard to do that. It's easier to go along with everything that's happening while God is still trying to wake us up, maybe, one last time. The prophet, this troubler from Tekoa, came preaching. We'll have to revisit the book of Amos in the fall, chapter by chapter, verse by verse, when we finished with the minor prophets. He even preached so hard that he said to the women, the stately women who had to have it their way, who ran things, he said, you're nothing but a bunch of cows. Now, no woman would like to hear that. But he was God's wake-up man. But they still didn't wake up. You and I have an opportunity. God has said to us, prepare to meet thy God. You don't want to die and go to hell forever, pretending to be a Christian. You don't want to die and have wasted your life just going along with the crowd. God is speaking. Opportunity is given to us. Seize it. When we worship, let us worship as Jesus said in John chapter 4, in spirit and in truth. Because someday, when we're no more here, we still have a reckoning, a meeting with God, inevitably, to give an answer to our lives, to the Lord. What have we done with it? I say to myself, Clarence Sexton, prepare to meet God. I say to you, we must all prepare to meet our God. Let's pray together, may we? I would like for you to take the Word of God, please, and turn with me to the New Testament book of 1 John. We'll begin in 1 John chapter 5 with verse 1. When I was just a boy, on occasion we would come from where I grew up in Maryville, Tennessee, to Knoxville. And there was an S&H Green Stamp redeeming store. Anyone ever remember that? And you could bring the books you had pasted the stamps in and go inside to the green stamp store and redeem the books of stamps for gifts. I always made that journey with my mother, of course. She was anxious to get those books filled up from the grocery store
so many stamps for so much money you'd spent, and then to bring them to the redemption store and get the gifts. We had to travel down Kingston Pike to get to the green stamp store on Kingston Pike. You remember that? How many of you ever went into that store years ago? And my mother would say to me, coming down the road on Kingston Pike, this is where the wealthy people live. This is where the people who have anything you want, imagining having, have a place to live. These are the mansions they live in. She was always fascinated with the housing there. And she talked about the haves and the have-nots. I remember so many of those stories from childhood, and great lessons were learned. When you have your Bible open to the book of 1 John, chapter 1, we're going to come to a verse that talks about the true haves and the true have-nots. You're going to see yourself on one side or the other. I want you to know that God talks to us as His children about the treasure and treasures we have in earthen vessels, Christ in us, and all the treasures we have in Christ who lives in us. This book of the Bible is written to believers, and the Word of God says in 1 John chapter 5, beginning with verse 1, whosoever believeth that Jesus is the Christ is born of God. And everyone that loveth him that begat, loveth him also that is begotten of him. By this we know that we love the children of God when we love God and keep his commandments. For this is the love of God, that we keep his commandments, and his commandments are not grievous. For whatsoever is born of God overcometh the world, and this is the victory that overcometh the world, even our faith. Who is he that overcometh the world but he that believeth that Jesus is the Son of God? This is he that came by water and blood, even Jesus Christ, not by water only, but by water and blood. And it is the Spirit that beareth witness, because the Spirit is truth. For there are three that bear record in heaven, the Father, the Word, and the Holy Ghost. And these three are one. And there are three that bear witness in earth, the Spirit, and the water, and the blood. And these three agree in one. If we receive the witness of men, the witness of God is greater. For this is the witness of God, which he hath testified of his Son. He that believeth on the Son of God hath the witness in himself. He that believeth not God hath made him a liar, because he believeth not the record that God gave his Son. And this is the record that God hath given to us, eternal life, and this life is in his Son. He that hath the Son hath life, and he that hath not the Son of God hath not life. If you're in the habit of marking things in your Bible, you come to the 12th verse in this chapter. I want you to mark these words, if you would please. The Word of God says, he that hath the Son. If you'll underline that expression, hath the Son, hath life. And he that hath not the Son of God. One side, they have the Son of God. The other side, they have not the Son of God. Nothing could be clearer in the language of Scripture and the language of any man in any language in the whole world than this verse. He that hath the Son hath life, and he that hath not the Son of God hath not life. Here we find the haths, who have the Son, and the hath-nots,
who have not the Son. I'm going to ask you the most serious, sobering question in all the world. The answer to this question makes all the difference about whether you will spend eternity in heaven or you'll spend eternity in hell. The answer to this question answers the fact of whether or not you have the only real life in this world, which is eternal life, or you're living and just existing without God and without hope while you're on this earth. Because if we have Jesus Christ in us, we have everything that He brings. If we have not the Lord Jesus Christ, the Bible tells us that we're dead in our trespasses and sins, and we shall not see God. So I'm asking you, are you one of the haths that hath the Son? Or are you one of the hath-nots that hath not the Son? You say, I go to a good church. That's not the question. I read the Bible. I've been baptized. I know there's a God. That's not the question. I've tried to do my best. I've lived a decent, moral, valued life. That's not the question. The question is, do you have the Son of God, or are you one of those that hath not the Son of God? The hath and the hath not. When I'm dealing with people who have problems, and all of us have problems, Jesus said that man that's born of woman is a few days and full of trouble. Think of that. When we're trying to solve the problem, most of the time, we treat things that are results of problems, behavioral things, and not dealing with the root. We deal with the fruit, but not the root. If we're going to deal with the root of things in marriage or life or responsibility on a job or whatever it may be, we have to deal with the root of the thing. And the root of it is about this, whether you have the Son of God living in you or you do not have the Son of God living in you. Are you one of the haths that hath the Son of God? Or are you one of the hath-nots? Often when we're dealing with our children or someone else we love, we're trying to help them in something, or there's some trouble that's been caused by some behavior. Perhaps it is that the behavior has demonstrated the trouble, and we're trying to solve it. We need to know if that person who's in the trouble hath the Son of God, or is it someone that hath not the Son of God. Because Christ in us, the hope of glory, enables us to deal with anything in the root of it to change the fruit of the matter. Time and time again, I've had people come to me through these more than half a century of ministry and say, I can't live with this man. And they begin to describe the man they're married to. Or, I can't live with this woman. And I say that, I'm sorry. But I have pictures of some people in my mind and their physical expressions when they say such a thing. Then I try to shock them. I say to them very clearly, I couldn't live with them either. And they think, well, we've reached some sort of hopeless place where no passage forward can be made. And then I add, when they've had just a moment to think about it, but he can change. And she can change. If this person knows the Lord Jesus Christ and has Christ in him, if she knows the Lord Jesus Christ and has Christ in her, then Christ can make her different than she is now. And Christ can make him different than he is at this present moment. Christ in you, the hope of glory. This treasure in earthen vessels, Christ Jesus.
Years and years ago, I should put it in a printed form. Years and years ago, I gave a series of messages here. I think some of you might remember parts of it on all the things that accompany salvation. And we found about 30 things in the Bible that come with Jesus when he comes to abide in us. Forgiveness of our sin, access to God in prayer. A little more than 30 things that he brings with him when he comes to abide in us. I don't just get the Lord, I get all the things that accompany salvation. And when John, with pen in hand under the inspiration of the Spirit of God, is writing this epistle of 1 John, he's writing to believers and he's bringing them to the point of assurance. I've made a note in this book of the Bible about why this book of the Bible is given to us. And one of the things is to bring us to the place of assurance of what we truly have in the Lord Jesus Christ. Now, before we launch into this chapter, the part that we've read, I want you to hold your place here and turn back with me to John chapter 17. I read this verse from time to time because it's one of the anchor verses in the Word of God. It's an anchor verse. There are many verses in the 1189 chapters in the Bible, of course. We could say there are this many verses in the Bible, but there's some verses. All of it's the Word of God because all Scripture is given by inspiration of God and is profitable. But there are some verses that are anchor verses. They hold us in place. They anchor us to God and to His Word. In John chapter 17 and verse 3, we have such a verse. Let's read up to it, beginning with verse 1. These words spake Jesus and lifted up his eyes to heaven and said, Father, the hour is come. Glorify thy Son, that thy Son also may glorify thee. As thou hast given him power over all flesh, that he should give eternal life to as many as thou hast given him. So he gives eternal life. And then God defines it for us. Verse 3. And this is life eternal. Now that's an amazing statement in itself. God is going to give us a definition now for life eternal. And this is life eternal, that they might know thee, the only true God, and Jesus Christ, whom thou hast sent. If you're looking for a definition for life eternal, God gives it to us in John chapter 17 and verse 3. And so we go back to 1 John chapter 5 and verse 12, and we say, are you one of the haths? Are you one of the hath-nots? What we mean by that is so simple. Do you have Jesus Christ, God's Son, in you? Then you have eternal life. If you do not have Jesus Christ, the Son of God, living in you, then you do not have eternal life. So the world is divided into the haths and the hath-nots. Now you already know, I believe you already know. Honestly, I think you already know because the Holy Spirit accompanies His Word and He works in your heart to help you understand whether or not you're a believer. If you know the Lord, I'm not trying to impress anybody. I'm trying to please the Lord. And I want to speak as clearly as I can possibly speak to bring you to clarity so that you can move on whatever thing God is dealing with you about and bring it to the place where it is right with God. So that you're right with God. Now the Lord talks to us about the subject of obedience. Obedience. If you haven't written this down sometime, I want you to write it down now. Obedience is not doing God's will. Obedience is delighting in doing God's will. If you have a child and you say to that particular child, there's a chore for you, I want you to carry the garbage out, whatever. They can stomp and scream and fuss and kick things and finally get out with the garbage. That's not obedience. They got the task accomplished, but not joyfully, not delighting in it.
When it comes to obeying God, it is not just doing what God says. It is delighting in what God says. That has everything to do, everything, no particle of it left out, everything to do with our relationship and fellowship with God, not with the task. Sometime in your life, you may find someone that you love so dearly, so deeply, that you say something like this: "Is there anything I could do for you?" And you mean it. You mean it from the tip of your toes to the top of your head with all your being. You would delight in doing something for this person you love. Well, God teaches us in His Word that we could love the Lord that way. We could know Him like we ought to know Him and love Him like we ought to love Him because of what He's done for us. Look, I was a wretched, hell-deserving sinner. And before you frown at me, you need to get a mirror and frown at yourself, because you were a wretched, hell-deserving sinner too. And the Lord rescued us from that. The devil had us kidnapped and running off to hell with us forever. And Jesus Christ came, lived a sinless life, went to the cross and bled and died and paid our sin debt, was buried and rose from the dead so we could be redeemed from that awful punishment and that awful wage that sin held over our head. And so, because of what He's done, we ought to love Him and delight in obeying Him. Let's see what it says. Look at verse 1, chapter 5. "Whosoever believeth that Jesus is the Christ is born of God. And everyone that loveth Him that begat," it's God that begats. The Bible says, "For God so loved the world that He gave His only begotten Son, that whosoever believeth in Him should not perish. For God so loved the world that He gave His only begotten Son." Those of us who are begotten of God, it means we're born of God. God is our Father. "Whosoever believeth that Jesus is the Christ," not just Jesus, that's His earthly name, but Christ, the Christ, the anointed of God. That's why I like to use the full title of our Lord when I'm talking about Him. He is the Lord Jesus Christ. He's the Lord of glory. He is the Lord Jesus Christ, not just someone who was on the earth named Jesus, which means Savior, but He is the Lord Jesus Christ. He is the Christ, the Messiah, the promised one, the anointed one, the Lord Jesus Christ. So when we come to believe that He is the Christ, the only Savior of the world, the Bible says, "Whosoever believeth that Jesus is the Christ is born of God. And everyone that loveth Him that begat loveth Him also that is begotten of Him." So He saved us and we love Him because of it. Right? And we also love those who have been begotten of Him. That's the basis for brotherly love. I may have a problem with one of these men or some lady here that's a Christian. My wife and I may have a difficulty. And you and I have some false idea that the reason we get along is because we like one another. The basis of our behavior toward one another has everything to do with them pleasing me or me pleasing them. Nothing could be further from the truth. We love people because those people we love who are believers have been begotten by the same Savior we have been begotten by. We're His children. We're brothers and sisters in Him. That's the basis of brotherly love. If you can't find what you need in trying to get along with somebody, reach back to the beginning. Even in the matter of dealing with someone who is not a believer, we're to have a certain honor and respect. Honor all men, God says. Honor and respect because they were creatures of God that God created. And it's our respect for God and our love for God who created them. Now there's a special redeeming love begotten by the Father that indwells us in the person of the Holy Spirit for those who are believers. But the root, the beginning, the foundation for all of this is the Lord. So He goes on to say in verse 2, "By this we know that we love the children of God
when we love God and keep His commandments. We keep His commandments. So we're to obey Him. Do you know that's the secret to every blessing in life? That's the secret to enjoying life. To live within, if I may say, God's rules. You can't build a marriage without obeying God's commands in it. You can't have relationship with other people without obeying God's commands and what God teaches about friendship in those relationships. You can try to build it on your own without God, leave God out and just do the best you can, but it'll never work. Never. This is about obedience. Obedience to God. In marriage, find your place in God's eyes. Husband, wife, find your place in God's eyes. Mutual respect, mutual submission, mutual love, mutual faith in God. But for order in God's design, there is order in God's design. That doesn't mean anyone is less valuable or less to be respected or loved. But it's God's design. God has called pastors to churches. That doesn't mean that I'm any better than anybody in this church. I'm trying to live the Christian life, a life of obedience to the Lord. But God called me to be a pastor. The church recognized it and called me to be the pastor of this church. And the pastor's given an assignment from God to feed the sheep, to love the sheep, and to lead the sheep. And so that's the command God's given me. And the sheep would recognize this is what God has given us. He's given us a pastor, which is a gift from God. He's been given to us to lead, to feed, to love. And by God's grace, that's what I've tried to do all these years. Now, your response to me and my response to you has responsibility. But the same thing exists in every relationship in life, in a marriage, in a schoolroom with a teacher, in friendships, on jobs. Often we think we're not obeying God when we're doing things, but we are obeying God when we obey the rules and principles God has laid down. And we don't do it because of some deserving or undeserving person. We do it because of who God is and what God has commanded us to do. The Bible says, by this we know that we love the children of God, and when we love God and keep His commandments, for this is the love of God, that we keep His commandments. So if somebody says, I love God, but I'm disobedient, then you don't really love God. And the Word of God says, and His commandments are not grievous. I want you to mark that word. It's a very important word. God uses it in Scripture. He used it once when Paul was dealing with the Ephesian elders in his farewell address to them in the book of Acts. May I read it to you? You want to write it down somewhere? In Acts chapter 20, he said in verse 29, for I know this, that after my departing and shall grievous wolves. To be a wolf is bad enough. But he says here in Acts 20, 29, grievous wolves shall enter in among you, not sparing the flock. Where are grievous wolves? They're burdensome. They're disturbing. They can produce almost what's more than you can bear. And God takes the same word here and He says that His commandments are not burdensome. His commandments are not disruptive. His commandments are not more than we can bear. His commandments are not grievous. In other words, they become the guidelines we need for our lives. And our willful submission to them and obeying them with delighting in the opportunity to serve God and do God's work and God's will
is what the Lord expects. Now, are you one of the halves? You have the Son of God? Do you have the Son of God living in you? Have you been to Jesus for the cleansing power, as the songwriter said? Have you been washed in the blood of the Lamb? Was there a time when you asked God to forgive your sin and by faith you trusted Jesus Christ as your Savior? Does He live in you? Are you a possessor now of eternal life because the Son of God lives in you? Then you're one of the halves. You have the Son of God. And if you have the Son of God, then God expects you to obey His commands. There's a difference.

had a survey earlier this week, late last past week, this is the first day of this week, that said people have stopped going to church. And now they're asking people why people have stopped going to church. And among the answers of why people are not going to church, prominently the answer is given, they find church no different from the world. No different from the world. Entertaining until it gets old. I could bring a really, really good comedian in here. Really good comedian, entertainer. And you would enjoy him or her for quite a season. Maybe you could sit there for quite a while with this entertainer telling one funny story after another. But after a while you'd say, man alive, is this all there is? But we could bring somebody teaching and preaching the Word of God, and you're discovering God, discovering things about yourself because of the Spirit of God working in your life, and you'd say, give me more of that. Give me more of that. Give me more of that. I want to know God and God's Word. Well, the body of Christ is here to give that. The man of God is called to do that. And that's what we are listening to in His Word, and we're to be obedient to His Word. I want you to see what else He talks about here. He talks about faith in God, not obedience to God only, but faith in God. Oh, how this life requires faith. I am to have such faith in Christ, knowing who He is, that the world to come, I hope you get this, the world to come becomes larger and more impressive on me than the world in which I live. I am to believe what the Lord says about invisible things, that there's a real heaven and a real hell. There truly is a place where we're going to spend eternity together with our loved ones who know Him. I do have the promise that God is with me, that He will never leave me or forsake me. I'm not alone. I've never been alone since the day Christ came to live in me. You're not alone if you know Him. And I'm to have such faith in God that the reality of knowing God and living with God and because of that for God is greater in its hold on my life than this world can hold on. And that's what God is talking about here. And the reason some people I know and love get so swept away by this world is not because this world's power. People say, what temptations the world has. The world's always had temptation. Oh, you say more today, maybe more in your area today. But it's not about the power of the world. It's about the influence that God does not have on you as a Christian. God can have such influence on your life as a believer that the Lord is so real, so big in your life that the world can't sweep you away. That's why this faith in Christ is not just important, it's vital. It's vital. And believe me, I've lived long enough now. I want to live a little longer to invest in eternity, but I've lived long enough now to know some things. I know that there are moments in life that you cannot handle on your own, no matter what you think you can muster together to face it. I've been there. I've been overwhelmed. I have been to things with which I cannot humanly deal. Didn't have to, but I tried to. And I know that greater is He that's in me than he that's in the world. But I have to develop that fellowship and relationship with God. I have that relationship. I'm one of the haths. But I need to develop that fellowship with that relationship and have faith in God. I want to try to hurry here, but it's hard to do. The Bible says here, verse 4, whatsoever is born of God overcometh.

0: the world, and this is the victory, I'm interested in that, that overcometh the world, even our faith. Who is he that overcometh the world? But he that believeth that Jesus is the Son of God. Are you one of the hath not? You don't stand a chance in overcoming the world. The world is going to sweep your daughters and sons away. The world is going to sweep your marriage away. I heard today about a man who left his wife, two children, two beautiful twin children, and left his wife. The world, the flesh, and the devil got him. The world, the flesh, and the devil is going to sweep you away. And all you have away. He may not have waged his greatest war on you yet. But all he wants is his most tempting moment to coincide with your weakest moment. That's why we have to be ready for him at all times. The Bible says, who is he that overcometh the world but he that believeth that Jesus is the Son of God? This is he that came by water and blood, even Jesus Christ, not by water only, but by water and blood. And it is the Spirit that beareth witness, because the Spirit is truth. I think we must pause there and go back to Matthew chapter 3 just for a moment. Matthew chapter 3, we have one of the accounts of the baptism of Jesus. In Matthew chapter 3, begin with verse 13. Just allow me to read it, please. Listen carefully. Matthew 3, 13. Then cometh Jesus from Galilee to Jordan unto John to be baptized. In one account, John saw him come in and said, behold, behold the Lamb of God, which taketh away the sin of the world. Verse 14 of chapter 3, Matthew. But John forbade him, saying, I have need to be baptized of thee, and comest thou to me? And Jesus answering said unto him, suffer it to be so now, for thus it becometh us to fulfill all righteousness. Then he suffered him. And Jesus, when he was baptized, went up straightway out of the water, and lo, the heavens were opened unto him, and he saw the Spirit of God descending like a dove and lighting upon him. And lo, a voice from heaven saying, this is my beloved Son, in whom I'm well pleased. You might note, this is the first time we hear about the Lord Jesus after his episode on his way from the temple at age 12. And God summarizes his entire life from age 12 to age 30, these 18 years, by saying this, this is my beloved Son, in whom I am well pleased. Now let me get back to the reading here in 1 John. The Bible says, verse 9, this is he that came by water and blood, even Jesus Christ, not by water only, but by water and blood. And it is the Spirit that beareth witness, because the Spirit is true. For there are three that bear witness, bear record in heaven, the Father, the Word, and the Holy Ghost. And these three are one. When Jesus came and was baptized, there was this triune God meeting. God the Son in the water being baptized, God the Father speaking from heaven, God the Holy Spirit descending like a dove. A witness. This is the Son of God. And then he says in verse 7, there are three that bear record in heaven, the Father, the Word, and the Holy Ghost. Of course, the Word being the Lord Jesus. In the beginning was the Word, and the Word became flesh and dwelt among us. And these three are one. And there are three that bear witness in earth. Pay close attention to that. The Spirit, and the water, and the blood, and these three agree in one. What's he talking about there? Not the same water baptism of Jesus when God the Father spoke from heaven and the Holy Spirit, God the Spirit, descended like a dove. He bled and died for our sins on the cross. But he says, water, that's the water that involves us when we are baptized. Every person being baptized who obeys the Lord in baptism, every time a person follows Christ in believer's baptism, they're saying, I'm giving record, I'm giving a witness, I believe that Jesus Christ died for me like the water crosses our body. I believe the Lord Jesus Christ was buried for me like the baptismal candidate goes into the watery grave. I believe the Lord Jesus Christ arose from the dead for me. I witness, I give record, I testify that I believe in Christ who died, who was buried and rose from the dead. And I died with him, my sin debt was paid. I was buried with him, my sins are gone. And I'm risen with him. I have new life by the Holy Spirit living in me. We have that opportunity as we express our faith in God. And the Bible says, if we receive the witness of men, the witness of God is greater. Somebody say, well, hey, I don't believe all that about Jesus. The witness of God is greater, and God has given witness. For this is the witness of God, which he hath testified of his Son. God said of his own Son, this is my beloved Son, in whom I'm well pleased. Do you have faith in God? Have you come to Jesus, whoever lives to make intercession for us? Have you come to the Lord Jesus who said, I am the way, the truth, and the life. No man cometh unto the Father but by me. I've come that way. It's the only way. Have you come that way? There is faith in God. Then there's eternal life in God. Look what he says. He that believeth on the Son of God hath the witness in himself. He that believeth not God hath made him a liar, because he believeth not the record that God gave of his Son. And this is the record that God hath given to us eternal life, and this life is in his Son. I have eternal life in Jesus Christ, my Savior. You have eternal life in Jesus Christ, your Savior, if you've asked him to forgive your sin and by faith trusted him as your Savior. You have received him. And the Bible says, to as many as received him, to them gave he power to become the sons of God. We have eternal life in him. And that's why we have the whole world divided into the haths and the hath-nots. Those who have not received him and those who have received him. Have you received him? If not, he's knocking at your heart's door. He wants to come in. He's not going to kick the door down of your own will, of your own volition, as the Holy Spirit works. Salvation's of the Lord. This is a delicate subject, but it's simple enough for a 5-year-old child to understand. It's Jesus who knocks. He tasted death for every man. Every man. You can never tell the wrong person about Christ. I hope you get that settled. One of our missionaries was preaching in Holland the other day to a group of Dutch Reform young people, maybe 1,200 of them. And they came to him after the meeting and said, we just don't know if God really wants to save us or not. They've been taught something that wasn't true. The Bible says he's not willing that any should perish, but that all should come to repentance. May I tell you, dear friend, he does want you for his own. He wants to forgive you and save you and live in you, take you to heaven when you die, walk with you while you're on this earth. He wants you to be one of the haths and no longer one of the hath-nots. And he's tenderly knocking now to come in. Let me read the verse. This is where we started. This is where we stop. He that hath the Son hath life, and he that hath not the Son of God hath not life. Let's pray together, may we?
1: Our Bibles tonight, James chapter 5, we're looking at successful Christian living. Chapter 1, we entitle it, Learn to Conquer Trials. God gives all of us trials. No one in life is exempt from it. I don't care how spiritual you are. I don't care how rich or how poor you are. Everyone has trials. And when you go through trials, yours is undoubtedly not greater than somebody else. Though I tell you, I've heard some trials of some folks that are so much bigger than mine, so much larger than mine. Everybody has trials. And the longer you live, the more you'll have. And the hurt gets deeper. But I want you to know that we have to conquer trials. And God allows everything in our life, His sovereign will. He is God. And don't fight God. Again, I think it's so important for parents. One of the reasons you're having problems and trials and difficulties is so that you might train your children how to conquer them. Oh, I can remember hearing my mother and dad pray when they lost their business. And I'm talking about lost their business, and I'm talking about things were difficult. And we did not have the nice house anymore. And we rented 2 bedrooms. My mom and dad were so strong to God. You know what happens today? I think I maybe mentioned something like this in one of the chapels today, maybe college. What happens today is sometimes our kids go wayward and they get out of church and then they write things, and sometimes young adults, and they write wicked things on the internet. Fundamental Baptist, all that. And they nail Fundamental Baptist. So what does Mr. Petraeus' kids do? Do they establish a website about the United States military, how evil they are? It's not fair to blame a church for your problems. It's not fair to blame a church for your sin. Oh, such and such Baptist church. They did me wrong. I tell you what they did. They didn't let you sing because you don't have a good voice. And so you go on a web and you write about that church. Friend, don't be so godless. You have trials. You have struggles. Walk by faith through those dark days, trusting God. Oh, I tell you, the longer I've been, it was much easier pastoring this church the first 30 years than it has been the last 7. I take all the first 30 years' struggles, and it's nothing compared to the last 7. It's just every day. It's almost every phone call. It is nonstop. It undoubtedly won't stop when I get home tonight. Ms. Treber's my secretary, and she'll read me emails of things I've needed to deal with. And it's just nonstop. But I'm going to tell you something. I'm going to love the work of the ministry. I'm going to love God. And so what I have to do, again, last night, up through the night, as I'm many nights and hours, I get in the book of Psalms. God gives me such comfort in Psalms. And so many times God shows up and He deals with me. Friend, conquer your trouble. We're in debt, conquer it. I was telling our CPA today about what the church has been doing today, this year. He's so proud. He says, that's incredible. Conquering our debt, paying down our mortgages. Headed toward July 19th, 2015, when we'll be 40 years age and we're going to burn the mortgage on the Clyde Avenue property. It's exciting. Keep this thing going and leave this thing debt-free for the cause of Christ if the Lord tarries and our kids take over. To me, it's exciting. So we face that, we deal with it, and we conquer it, and we go forward. Chapter 1 was learning how to conquer trials. Chapter 2 is learning to be fair and kind to everybody. The boys quoted, without partiality. Be kind to everybody. Be kind to rich people. I believe rich people are on the wrong end of the stick these days. We look at them as the enemy. They're not the enemy. Be kind to poor people. Be kind to rich people. be kind to whatever nationality, children, adults, male, female, be kind. Oh, it's appropriate, be kind. And then thirdly, learn to control our tongue. This little chapter 3 deals with this mouth. Don't use your mouth to hurt people and harsh. And be careful. Children ought not to be saying shut up to their brothers and sisters and stupid, saying words like that. And you don't correct that by, hey, we don't talk like that. By the way, we don't talk like that either in our home. Why do you have to raise your voice and put fear in the heart of a child? In our home class today, Mr. Treber and I were talking, when you deal with a child, it should not be, I said, it's not like this. It's son, come here. Sit right next to dad. And pause and get their attention. And by attention, that is, get their eyes. And talk to the fact that that's not how we talk in our house. Has dad ever called you stupid? Has dad ever called you a jerk? We don't speak that way. You don't have to turn the volume up. Turning the volume up doesn't get more attention. So what do you do when they don't listen when they're 17? You turn it up higher yet? Learn to control this tongue. When it says train up a child in a way, you should go, you start with the mouth. The way you train a horse is you harness the mouth first. And in our school, you must harness the mouth. These little boys are 3 good examples of so many of your children. They play together so well. And by the way, just because they know a bunch of scripture tonight doesn't mean they're sissies. They're some of the best baseball players we have in the school too, on the little league teams. I'm saying tonight, and that was not parents' idea for this to be done tonight, it was pastor's idea. But I'm saying tonight, we need to control our tongues. And then fourthly, chapter 4, we need to learn to live for Jesus. By the grace of God, I want him to have all of me. And tonight is chapter 5. It's a powerful chapter. Chapter 5, and I don't have much time tonight. We need to learn to develop good relationships with people. Good relationships with people. And please hear me by way of introduction. Most of what we face in our relationship with people is not the immediate. Today is not the problem with that person. Today's problem is a reflection on a deep-rooted problem. Please don't miss this. The conflict you're having with a coworker, with a company, with an employment, employer, with a business, with a neighbor, the problem you're having here with your mate is probably not as a result of today. But it's a rooted problem that has never been dealt with. I promise you, last time I'll say Mrs. Treber's name, but we have this home class together. And last year when we taught the first semester, we spent the entire semester not on being a husband, nor being a wife, nor being parents. We never got to that. You start back here in their life when they were children. As the scripture says in the Old Testament, what have they seen in thy house? And whatever or however you were raised is going to be carried over into the next relationship. If you were the spoiled child, and parents, I want to just say, our children, I love them, but so many of our children are so spoiled. So spoiled. I said, and Miss Treber and I, we've been so excited. We're going to go to Disneyland somewhere around the Christmas season. It's been a dream of ours. We have 9 grandkids for Ashlyn's 10 all these years. We're going to go for a couple days. I've not been to Disneyland, I guess, probably in 25 years. We're looking forward to it. We had two little girls visiting, two high school girls visiting from Illinois in chapel today. Elementary chapel, then went to high school chapel, then went to college chapel. It was wonderful to have them. They've left out now. And I said in elementary chapel, has anybody here ever been to Disneyland? I think every hand went up. And they were just, it was like, of course, they're from Illinois. They've never been to Disneyland. Illinois doesn't have electricity yet. But tell that to my wife. She was born and raised there. But it just was shocking. And I don't know. I said, how many of you have a Wii? And I think it's great if you have a Wii. I don't know how to do the thing, but it's probably fun. And I'm not saying your kids cannot have that. But I think almost every hand shot up. 150 kids. All been to Disneyland. All been to have a Wii. How many have a, and I don't know if this is the word. How many have an Xbox? And I don't know if that's, I know Atari's out, right? But I don't know what the words are. They all have them. And it seemed like I watched those girls. They sat in the back going, wow. And I'm not saying they don't have them. Maybe they have the same things. But we live pretty high on the hog in California. Elementary children have cell phones. Why? I have no idea. Let me explain that one more time. So I have no idea. I don't know why a parent would arm their child with a cell phone. Well, they like the games. Let me go back. I don't know why a parent would arm their child with a cell phone. This does not need to be developed first. The heart, the mind needs to be developed before a lot of this stuff. Swinging a baseball bat. Learning how to cook cookies, bake cookies. I guess you don't cook cookies, do you? Children, and so in adult life, we can't get along with people. It's always the next guy's fault. You look back in your relationship. Look at all the jobs you had. And the next one, you finally had the right job. Yeah, but what was the job like when you got it? It was great. You changed. And the truth is, it just surfaced what you are. You can't get along with people. It's everybody else's fault. The problem's you. The problem, you haven't dealt with your root. I watch children need to learn. I'll get to where I'm going. It won't take me long when I get. Children need to learn to roll with the punches. Thank God parents are not like this, but kids have a conflict on the playground at school. I'm talking about abuse or anything with classmates. But they have a conflict on the playground. Well, let them work it out. Well, I'm calling the school. Why? Because he came home. Duh. What side of the story did you get? Kids can work this out. I get tired of seeing these signs at these schools around here. Bullying not allowed. Well, I'm not for abuse either. We're making a big deal out of that thing. Part of that's just kids living. I'm not talking about hitting and slapping and kicking. And that bullying is part of a sin nature, and we're opportunities more for sin now. We're teaching kids how to sin earlier. So that's where the problem, they're not going to get that in control. The therapists are not going to get that in control. Trusting Christ is going to get that in control. But our children need to learn how to roll with the punches. I'm so easily offended. And it's not fair. And then mom and daddy, it's not fair, because mom and daddy were raised. It's not fair. Kids need to learn what disappointment's about. It kills me when I see kids disappoint, but they have to learn that. Children need to learn that they didn't make the winning basket. Children need to learn the joy of sacrifice and others, and learn how to be forgiving, and learn kindness, and learn happiness. And I'd say tonight that it's just so vitally important that children learn thrift. We overindulge our children with everything. They come to Christian schools. They stopped at their Starbucks with their $4 drinks and chocolate and all that. What in the world are we doing? They come in, they check their cell phones in because we don't let cell phones in the school, and they drop their cell phones. Well, I got to get a hold of them after school. They get out at 2:30, be there. Pick them up. I got to call them, tell them I'm on the way. No, you get there at 2:30. Now, friends, we're complicating everything. Most children are so selfish and self-willed and self-centered because parents do not deal with the root problem. They deal with the immediate. It's always someone else's fault. And then we carry that into marriage. And in marriage and in relationships with people, we always have conflicts. We have a chip on the shoulder. And most of the time, the chip on a person's shoulder is just simply the bark. It's not the real problem. There's a root. And so tonight, dealing with people, and I know almost all of our time is up, but he deals with verses 1 through 6 of learning the joy of giving to people. My first message to elementary chapel this year is children need to learn to give. God says it's more blessed to give than to receive. Children need to learn how to give. So many of you have begun your children on, they make commitment cards at missions conference to give a nickel a week, a dime a week. What's so good about that is that they're learning the joy of giving. I know an illustration of a boy that gets $5 a week, but last year his missions commitment, elementary boy, was $2. And he committed this year to give $4 a week above his tithe. He tithes. Figure that one out. And he has a savings account. And a little elementary boy. And that boy stepped out by faith and not realizing he was offered, this is about an 8-year-old, 9-year-old boy, offered a lawn mowing job for $5 a week after he made the commitment. He didn't know, the person offering the job and the did not know that this boy had made a commitment. His dad said to him, "Isn't it amazing how you made a commitment and God has already given it back?" Children need to learn to give. Adults need to learn to give. That's why it's been such a great church. It's been a giving church. Notice what he says, and he talks about looking for opportunities with rich people, for example. "Go to now, ye rich men. Weep and howl for your miseries that shall come upon you." Rich people don't have to weep and howl, but God says something's happened. They had, you'll see the misuse of money, and he says you're going to weep and you're going to howl. It's going to come upon you. Your riches are corrupted and your garments are moth-eaten. Your gold and silver is cankered, and the rust of them shall be a, what's these three words? Witness against you. Your money's going to turn on you. "And shall eat your flesh as it were fire. You have heaped treasure together for the last days." And the Bible says, it, when our money turns on us, "Behold, the hire of the laborer who hath reaped down your fields, which is of you kept back by fraud." You hired other people to work, and then you kept back that you owed them. You've lived in pleasure. You see, we have money, we feel like we can control people. Something was missed in that child's life, that adult's life in child rearing, that we're not going to be honest with people. And so now they have money, they feel like they can govern people's lives with their money. It goes on, he says, "Ye have lived in pleasure on the earth, ye have been wanton, and have nourished your hearts as in the day of slaughter." Riches are not evil, but how we handle them can be. I want to say this of learning to give. I never thought I would live in a day in which we thought rich people were the evil ones. I never thought that. Successful rich people in the past were always envied. They got all this wealth, we need more of it. Did it ever occur to you the $77 million that was given by Mr. Packard, Hewlett Packard, for the Children's Hospital was a rich man that gave $77 million to establish the Children's Hospital in honor of his wife? I've met a lot of rich people in my life. It's been an amazing thing to watch rich people. You know what rich people do? What I've seen they do? They give their money. I preached on this a few weeks ago on Sunday morning. It is not government's job to take more of you so they can give to other people. That takes the heart out of a nation. Because the heart needs the joy. Government doesn't have heart to give to this one and give to that one. Individuals have hearts. And when we stop giving to people in need because there's no money left, because government sees it all, we'll turn on our neighbors. We'll turn on people that have great needs. Now go ahead and tell me how bad rich people are. I'll tell you what I think of rich people. You don't know who he was and his wife. They moved away. They were rich people in this church. Nobody knew them. But every Christmas he would write us a check. Here's $25,000. Go help people that won't have a Christmas. I want you to buy them nice things. This couple would write us checks, said, go buy food for as many people as you can. Every year at Easter, I don't shop at Nordstrom. There's no way I could ever buy anything. It's way too expensive. They bought out for several years the entire children's department of Easter clothing, and the Nordstrom people brought the racks into our Clyde Avenue property, and we had children's dresses for every girl and suits for every boy purchased by them, bought the whole department out, brought the racks in there, and at wintertime bought coats for the bus kids, brand spanking new from Nordstrom's. But tell me how bad rich people are. Next time you bounce a basketball, remember a rich person gave us that building. Next time you ride on the shuttle bus out here that has a big bear on it, remember someone said, here's the money, go buy that for the college. Don't forget about that sweet couple, they're home with the Lord. They had money and they came in here and said, you're painting your buses, it's $3,500 a bus. Go get 10 of them painted. We'll write the check. Well, I know there's stories like this rich oil sultan. I have it before me. He purchased 19 Cadillacs, one for each of his 19 wives. And then he paid extra to have every one of those cars lengthened. The same day, he bought two Porsches, six Mercedes, a $40,000 speed boat, a truck for hauling it, 16 refrigerators, $47,000 worth of women's luggage. Gotta remember he had 19 wives. Two Florida grapefruit trees, reclining chairs, a slot machine. Yeah, there's a lot of, that's what he's talking here, a lot of waste of money. But I want to tell you something. Can I tell you who's rich? Every person that's hearing this Bible study in this room is rich. We can put a man on for full time in the Philippines, full time salary for $100 a month. Not a week, a month in the villages where we put them. And we build them a building for $1,000. And they live in a good life on $100 a month. So don't tell me people just with $250,000 are rich. We're blessed, ladies and gentlemen. And we're not blessed to keep it upon ourselves because it creates misery. He goes on, he says, you want to have a good relationship with people? Learn to give. Then he said, you have to learn about grudges. Verse 9, and I know I have 5 minutes left. Grudge not against one another, brethren, lest ye be condemned. Grudging is murmuring and sighing and grief. People, they nurse a grudge. And by nursing a grudge, that grudge will destroy you. May I remind you, I have Ahithophel in the Bible who had a grudge against David, though he was in the right-hand man to David and a counselor and an aged man. But he was the grandfather of Bathsheba. David destroyed his granddaughter's life. And Ahithophel, he waited for the time he thought he had it all worked out and said, I'll kill him single-handedly. And when Ahithophel took action against David, Hushai said, the thing that he prophesieth is not good. And Ahithophel went home, and the Bible says he set his house in order, and he went out and hanged himself. He nursed a grudge. We have two huge grocery stores in the Silicon Valley. I don't think anybody here knows where they are, but they're two beautiful stores. One's owned by this brother and one's owned by this brother across the street in a huge intersection. They were in business with one another. About 25 years ago, they had a falling out. And one opened the store here, beautiful store. One opened the store here, beautiful store. And for 25 years, they've not talked to one another. They've missed watching their nieces and nephews grow up. They've missed out on Christmas. They've missed out on Thanksgiving. And they have spent their life nursing a grudge. I have before me from medical people. The medical said it's so easy. It's so easy to develop a grudge. But the danger is you nurse a grudge, you can count on high blood pressure, depression, higher risk of strokes, higher risk of alcohol and drug abuse, unhealthy lifestyles, imbalance mentally, anxiety, stress. And they go on to say, and this is medical people, if you're unforgiving and you will be paying the price. Isn't that what the God says right here in verse 9? You will pay the price through anger and bitterness into every relationship, into every new experience. Your life will be so wrapped up in the wrong that you cannot enjoy the present. You become depressed and anxious. You feel like your life loses meaning and purpose. Why? We hold a grudge. And these grudges are not from today. I mean, here, the medical profession is saying exactly what I've been saying here for years. These things start over here as children. We pull kids out of school. We pull kids out of here because they can't get along. They take them to the next school, then the next school, then the next school. Friend, I tell you what, the problem is our poor relationship with our dad, our poor relationship with our mother, our poor relationship with our siblings, our poor relationship with our friends. And then we just bring that into life. The third ingredient for good relationships is honesty. Notice what he says in verse 1 through 6 is that of giving to people. In verse number 9 is don't have any grudges against people. In verse number 16, confess your faults. Confess your faults one to another. That is, get honest with one another. I like what Dr. Warren Wiersbe used to say, don't confess your sin beyond the circle of influence. Don't take your dirty laundry and air it out for everybody to see. Private sin deals with private confession. Public sin deals with public. And you're going to debate that all you want. Go ahead. I think we've got to be very careful. And then when you find out about someone's sin, it is not your ministry to go publish it online. I want to tell you something. I know more in that little finger about problems in 37 years with people's lives than you'll know in your whole body. I'm not trying to be rude. I'm telling you, I know some things. I'm going to guarantee you this. You turn on me, and I could turn on you, but I would never do that because I have been given a trusted position. And I don't go home and tell Mrs. Treber, I'm going to take things to my grave that nobody knows about. It's not my business to air everybody's dirty laundry. I'm not suggesting covering sin. But I am suggesting, friend, look, if somebody doesn't know you've done wrong, don't be confessing it to them. I'll never forget it. This lady came forward in our church, still a member here 30 years ago, and said at the invitation, I used to come down there in the old building, and she said, I just want to let you know, I want to get this thing right with you. I've been so hatred, had such hatred towards you, and so mad at you. And it just blew me out of the water. I thought they loved us. I can't get over that. I wish she would have never said that. I didn't know she hated us, hated me. She didn't need to say that. And you don't need to say some things. You don't need to sit your kids. Kids are involved. But there's some things, parents, you don't need to tell your kids. And he says, listen, if you have some faults, you've been overtaken in a fault, something's been wrong, confess your faults one to another. But then you pray for one another. And he says, then you have to have concern for people. Verse 19, brethren, if any of you do err from the truth, err, that is wander off. He's not talking to unsaved people here. If any of you 12 tribes scattered abroad, if any of you err, you wander away from the truth. He says this, and one convert him. Doesn't lead him to Christ. He brings him back. It's a conversion. He comes back. Let him that know that he that converteth the sinner from the error of his way shall save a soul from death. When we find people in our church backsliding, the goal is not to throw the final dagger into their life. That's our ministry. That's not your ministry. Your ministry and mine is, and some have compassion, pulling them out of the fire, making a difference. Someone errs. A young person errs. A teenager errs. A college student errs. A young person errs. A young couple errs. People err in our lives. We all do. Ye that are spiritual. Oh, maybe that's what's missing. We get so wrapped up with the person that erred, we forget about that we are the ones that are supposed to be spiritual. For what reason? To bring them back. I tell you, watching Christians come back to God is a wonderful thing. I have people. You would be shocked. I can think of names right now. I could name names, male and female. I think of someone just recently I've met with, been away from God, away from church, this church for 10 years. Single adult. He recently said, I need to talk to you. And I talked to him. He said, Pastor, I'm so backslidden. So far away from God. But I want you to know, in these years, since you started the internet, at 11 o'clock Sunday morning, 6:30 Sunday night, and right now, 7 o'clock Wednesday night, I should be in church. I don't go. But I never miss our church. And I'm not suggesting that's how you ought to go to church. I'm suggesting that's a person that wants to do right. They walk in this door. It ought not to be, well, the prodigal is back home. You played out in the world. How did it go for you? Now you come. Why would you treat someone like that? Well, they had long hair. They pierced their body up and they tattooed it up. So? They have bones in their nose. I know. They're a person.
0: I'd like you to take the word of God, please, and turn with me to the gospel according to Matthew. That's where we began, in the 16th chapter of the gospel according to Matthew. You've done such a wonderful job encouraging me and praying for me, and I appreciate it so very much. I was determined, God helping me, I would speak on the subject of the authority of Scripture. And not just with the broad brush, but the authority of Scripture in my personal life. And the authority of Scripture in my home. And the authority of Scripture in our church. What place does God's Word hold in your life? As a human being, most likely a professing Christian, what place do you give the Word of God? It is the place you give God in your life. You and I can talk all we want to about what we believe about God and think about God and how much we love the Lord, but we haven't given His Word the preeminence in our lives that it should have, then our actions are speaking louder than our words. And then our home. Oh, what a treasure to have a Christian home. But you can't have one without the authority of Scripture in your home. And God is the sign that each individual who makes up the home must allow the Lord to have authority in his or her life in that home. But now we come to the church. And I want us to pay close attention to what the Word of God says, because if it were not for the Bible, we wouldn't have the church. Everything we know about the church, we gather from the Word of God. The sole authority for our faith and practice as believing people comes from the Word of God. And so the Word of God tells us in the 16th chapter of the Gospel according to Matthew, beginning with verse 13, when Jesus came into the coast of Caesarea Philippi, he asked his disciples, saying, "Whom do men say that I, the Son of Man, am?" And they said, "Some say that thou art John the Baptist, some Elias, others Jeremiah, or one of the prophets." He saith unto them, "But whom say ye that I am?" And Simon Peter answered and said, "Thou art the Christ, the Son of the living God." And Jesus answered and said unto him, "Blessed art thou, Simon Barjona, for flesh and blood hath not revealed unto thee, but my Father, which is in heaven. And I say also unto thee, that thou art Peter, and upon this rock I will build my church, and the gates of hell shall not prevail against it." If you're in the habit of marking things, I want you to mark the expression that God gives in his word, "I will build my church." He did not say, "I'll build your church." He did not say, "You will build my church." He said, "I will build my church." And the most important thing I'm going to say in this message is what I'm about to say to you. And some of you are thinking, "Well, why doesn't he stop after that?" Well, let me elaborate on it just a little bit, please. It is not my work to build the church. It's not your work to build the church. There's only one church builder, and that's the Lord Jesus Christ. My work is to be an obedient Christian, to follow what God says in His Word, and to trust the Lord to give the increase. The Bible says the Lord gives the increase. And here's really the battleground. The culture has taken over almost everything, including the Lord's work. So if it seems winsome in our world, why not try it in the church? And when the Christianity in America, in large part, has confronted the culture has come out on top. The culture wins. It may be that some people have such a tradition that's different from the Word of God. But the church is not about personality. or some winsome person. It's about the Word of God. I'm going to tell you a little story, and I hope it offends no one. When I was pastor of the Madison Avenue Baptist Church in Paterson, New Jersey, before coming here, I developed a deep, deep loving relationship with those people. And my wife and I were united in that. We loved them. When I resigned as the pastor, I wish all of you could have been there that night, because I finally got up enough strength to let them know I was leaving and coming here. This has been over 30 years ago. And then I sat down and cried. And they all sat down and cried. And we cried together because we loved one another. I had baptized more than 80% of them, seen them come to Christ. It was truly one of those times when God had done a miraculous thing. But it wasn't always that way. When I came to be the pastor of that church, they had not had a pastor in 5 years. What would you do if you didn't have a pastor in 5 years to lead this church? Well, many strong men and women took hold of that, and they provided leadership that no one else was providing. Guest speakers would come and go. And so, for the most part, some of the stronger people won out. Good people, godly people, who loved their church. They truly loved their church, and they loved the Lord. They were in a strategic place in the middle of millions of people, and they knew that the millions needed a gospel witness. And then they called me as a pastor. They'd already voted to close the church before they called me as a pastor. They were closing the church the last day of December in that year, and I came in August. Some people had already concluded that we're no longer going to have a church, and now they've got a pastor, and we wanted to attack the whole matter. And so there was a time where we had to decide what this church was going to be. Had a great heritage, a wonderful history, outstanding pastors, but it hit a dead end. For 5 years, no pastor. Matter of fact, one man who worked some way for the church from time to time in maintaining things used the baptistry as a fish tank for the fish he caught. It sounds a little funny until you really start thinking about it and thinking how profane really that was to see such a thing. But finally it came to a great crisis. One night, the men of the church called a meeting and told me about the meeting. That's never good. You may have gone through something like that in your life in ministry. I never had. I would always love the church where I pastored, the Greenback Memorial Baptist Church and Calvary Baptist Church of Lenore City, and working with Dr. Robertson at the Great Highland Park Baptist Church in Chattanooga. I was accustomed to being loved, loving the people, and then returning their love. But this was a very serious meeting. And when they called me to the meeting in a large room, I went into the room. And they all gathered around in a circle and put me in the middle. And one spokesman, who was encouraged by another person, said, "Something's wrong here. There are people leaving our church, and we didn't have that many to start with. And we think you're the problem." We'd only been there just a few weeks, maybe months. And I thought, can this be happening? And I knelt down in the floor, placed my Bible underneath me. And I knelt on top of the Bible. And I said to those men, "I want you to know that I believe God called me. You invited me. And I promise you that whatever the Bible says, I'm going to do my best to do in the Spirit of Christ. No more, no less. Can we agree that we're going to meet in the Word of God?" The older men, the younger men, all standing around, gave consent and left the room. I'm saying to you, that's something that really happened to me and to my family. But that is literally happening all over our land. People are going to decide if they like the personality, like a man not far from here who was a very dear friend of mine.

and the children in that church. When they told the man vocally, out loud, they wanted him to leave. Didn't like the way he preached. In other words, they agreed on things among themselves that did not include the Word of God. I heard about one man who confronted the people when they confronted him and said to the people, I'm trying to do my best to preach the Bible. And the response from one of the leaders in the church was, we don't care what the Bible says, we don't like you. When you start considering what's happening with 4,000 churches closing every year in America, and 1,000 of them Baptist churches, when you start considering that 70% of ministers are ready to quit and do something else if they had something else to do, according to James Dobson's survey of ministers, and 1,000 Baptist preachers stop preaching every year, what in the world is wrong? What's happened? You see, we have moved in many places from the authority of Scripture to the authority of people and what those people want. I hope you like my personality. As a matter of fact, I believe you don't want to like me. You love me, love my wife, especially my wife. Thank God for it. And we have never had a fuss in all these years, more than 30 years. Isn't that a marvelous thing? I'm grateful to God for that. I came here as an experienced pastor after being in the ministry for more than 20 years. And I really believe that the greatest things God wants to do are the things that lie ahead. I really believe that. I believe the Lord is going to lead us into some waters where we're going to see in the deep waters of God some marvelous things happen that only God could bring to pass. But if that happens, it won't be because of personality. As a matter of fact, I've grown weaker since I arrived, physically, stronger, I hope, in the inner man as a Christian. And God has dealt with me, I believe, more than he's ever dealt with you at any time. Most preachers work on their message and want to get the best message they can preach. But the great work God does is he works on the messenger. So the messenger gets to the place where he finds God's intent in God's word. And the Lord's still working on the messenger here. But we would be nothing, nothing, but confusion if we didn't have the authority of the Scripture. I want you to understand this. I want you to get this deeply in your heart and soul, that we can never move from the authority of Scripture. If we do, it's every man doing what's right in his own eyes. And the brightest, smartest, most outspoken personalities will take the lead. But it should never happen that way. God should have the lead. And we all should follow his word. Like I said to those men so many years ago now, you disagree with some of the things that are happening. I believe I've been teaching and preaching the Bible. But can we make this agreement? Can we agree, you and I, on the word of God? Just check it all out by the word of God. Can we agree on the word of God? And that's why I bring this message. Because some of you are going to be conflicted somewhere in some church with somebody you know and love, and you're going to think, who wins in this? God should win. Because all of us should surrender to the submission of the authority of the Word of God, pastor included. I want to show you something about the Lord Jesus. He established the church here. I believe the church started with Christ and his disciples and was empowered at Pentecost. And I've said that so many times, among many other things so many times, deliberately so you could repeat them. And I'm happy when you are repeating those things. But I want to show you something in the gospel according to Matthew, if you'll turn back just a little bit, to the 7th chapter. In the 7th chapter of Matthew, beginning with verse 28, the Bible says, it came to pass when Jesus had ended these sayings, and of course, he's been teaching them.

0: closest thing to this passage is what he teaches about the two foundations and the rain and the foundation and obedience to the word of God and to what they heard. Let me read that, verses 24, 25, 26, and 27. Therefore, whosoever heareth these sayings of mine and doeth them, I will liken him unto a wise man which built his house upon a rock. And the rain descended, and the floods came, and the winds blew and beat upon that house, and it fell not, for it was founded upon a rock. And everyone that heareth these sayings of mine and doeth them not shall be likened unto a foolish man which built his house upon the sand. And the rain descended, and the floods came, and the winds blew and beat upon that house, and it fell, and great was the fall of it. After that, it came to pass, when Jesus had ended these sayings, the people were astonished at his doctrine. And as a matter of fact, I don't think you could prove that either one of the builders he talked about worked any harder than the other one. The point here is one heard the word and obeyed. One heard the word and did not obey. And God blessed the one who heard and obeyed. And the word of God goes on to say in the 29th verse, for he taught them as one having authority and not as the scribes. We had a famous president by the name of Harry Truman who made a statement, the buck stops here. Matter of fact, they say he had it on his presidential desk, the buck stops here. He was the man who gave permission for the atomic bombs to be dropped in World War II. He didn't even know we had bombs when Roosevelt died, and they had to inform Truman that the bombs had been built over here in Oak Ridge. But he said, the final word stops here. The buck stops here. He realized he was under that kind of authority and was given that privilege to speak with authority. I'm saying to you that the buck stops with God. The final word belongs to God. What God says is it. We used to have a little cute expression lots of people enjoyed using, and they said, God said it, I believe it, that settles it. How many of you ever heard that? God said it, I believe it, that settles it. Well, that's wrong. God said it, whether you believe it or not, that settles it. We're talking about the authority of Scripture when God speaks. Now, I'm not God. I hope I'm speaking for the Lord and preaching the Word of God, and I'm seeking to be as true to the Bible as I can humanly possible be. And I want to be filled with God's Spirit, anointed with God's Spirit, and guided by God's Spirit. I want to allow the withering work of God's Spirit to be done in my life, and I want to see the fruitful work of God's Spirit done in my life. But under the anointing of God's Spirit, I want to speak the truth, the authority of God's Word. And that's what we must have in our church. Always. Always. We had a little lady in New Jersey, and her name was Johanna Veenstra. She sized herself up as a preacher. She was a little Jewish evangelist. She graduated Moody Bible Institute. And during that 5 years without a minister, they'd bring people in to fill the pulpit, and they had a hard time sometimes getting people in. And occasionally they'd get a fellow to come in, and he'd preach the sermon, and all he wanted to do is tell one interesting story after the other. Not just once, many times, they said, Johanna would stand up with the Bible, she's just a little short thing, and wave it to the preacher and said, we don't want anything here but the Word of God. Can you imagine how intimidating that must have been to some of those preachers? There she was. God bless her. I love her. I'll see her in heaven. What a soul-winning evangelist she was. But that's it. The church ought to say with one voice, whether they speak it aloud or not, all we want here is the Word of God. Amen. The authority of the Word of God. Let's make a little journey through our Bibles and see what God tells us about this authority. In the Gospel according to Luke chapter 1, the Bible says, for as much as many have taken in hand to set forth in order a declaration of those things which are most surely believed among us. I want you to mark that expression if you don't have it marked in your Bible already in Luke chapter 1, verse 1. Those things which are most surely believed among us. And they are things that we can agree on as a church. As a matter of fact, the word fellowship has to do with what we have in common. And all of us who know the Lord Jesus as our Savior and believe the Word of God to be inerrant, that God speaks the truth in love to us in His Word, ought to have a number of things in this body of truth that we believe that we could say right with these folks here, those things which are most surely believed among us. And the only reason we can do that is because we hold to the authority of the Word of God. Let me read something else to you. In John, the Gospel according to John, chapter 16, the Lord Jesus is teaching His disciples about the coming of the Spirit of God to indwell believers forever. And He says in John chapter 16, beginning in verse 12, I have yet many things to say unto you, but you cannot bear them now. In other words, the Lord said, I'm with you, and what I speak you believe. And I have many more things I want to say, but you can't handle them now. You can't bear them now. In verse 13 of John 16, howbeit, when He, the Spirit of truth, is come, and He's come. When the Spirit of truth is come, He will guide you into all truth. For He shall not speak of Himself, but whatsoever things He shall hear, that shall He speak, and He will show you things to come. So the Holy Spirit of God has given us a completed revelation of God's Word. God is not creating any more Bible. We have the completed revelation of the Word of God. The Holy Spirit moved upon men, these writers He chose, and they penned what He gave them. And now we have this Word of truth, this living Word of God, the Bible. And you have to make a choice in your life about whether or not you're going to be a member of a church that holds to the authority of Scripture or to the edicts of men or the meetings of some business meeting minutes, or it's the Word of God. Often people say to me, at least from time to time, what about your church constitution? I said, we have one. Well, they say, well, can I get a copy of it? I said, you certainly may if you want a copy of it, but you don't need it. They say, what do you mean we don't need it? You don't need it. You don't need it because the Word of God is the book we follow. Had a man say to me one time in another place, not here, thank God, he said, the Constitution means the same thing to me the Word of God means to me. I'm going to tell you something. Nothing means to me what the Word of God means to me. This is the very breath of God. It is the Word of God, and I believe in the authority of God and the authority of God's Word. Hold to that dearly. If this church is a group of baptized believers who voluntarily joined themselves together to carry out the Great Commission, what they're saying is we have voluntarily come to Christ. We've been born of God's Spirit. We're indwelt by the Holy Spirit, and we're trying to live the Christian life in obedience to what God has said. Check it out with the Bible. Measure it by the Word. And the Lord said the Holy Spirit would teach us, and He does. He teaches us this blessed book that He's given us. I want you to see in John chapter 17, verse 7. Mark these verses, if you would. The Bible says in the high priestly prayer the Lord Jesus prayed, sanctify them through thy truth. Thy word is truth. We have the Word of God. What more do we need? God has spoken. We have God's Word. This is all we need. We're true followers of the Lord. That means we're obedient to His Word because we believe in the authority of Scripture. If you're ever making a decision, among yourselves about something that has to do with the work of God, make sure that you begin with the Bible. It ought to line up with the Word of God. If you're considering a pastor, what does the Bible say about the pastor? If you're considering deacons, what does the Bible say about deacons? If you're considering baptism, what does the Bible say about baptism? If you're considering the great matter of redemption and salvation in Christ and Christ alone, what does the Word of God say about it? And so, in everything we say we believe, it's grounded in the authority of God's Word. Let's continue. If you'll turn with me, please. He says, His word is truth. Thy word is truth. 1 Timothy, would you turn there with me, please? In the third chapter of 1 Timothy, this is one of these wonderful pastoral epistles written to pastors. Timothy, a pastor. And as he writes this, Paul writes this under the inspiration of the Spirit of God, he comes to a place here in verse 14 of chapter 3 in 1 Timothy. These things write I unto thee, hoping to come unto thee shortly. But if I tarry long, that thou mayest know how thou oughtest to behave thyself in the house of God, which is the church of the living God. We're talking about a church like the Temple Baptist Church here, which he says is the pillar and ground of the truth. People have every right, if something calls itself a church, people have every right to come inside and expect to hear the truth. Not see a show, but to hear the truth. Not to be entertained, but to hear the truth. You know, you can bring some entertainer in and you like him and you like her or whoever it may be, and you can put up with it a while and keep your interest on it a while, but after a while it gets boring. You've heard enough. You've seen enough. But if somebody comes in and teaches you and speaks to your soul with the living word of God, you can't get enough of it. You take as much as you can get physically. You may have to go and take a nap and come back and get some more, but you want more of it and more of it and more of it. Because the more of God's word you get, the hungrier you get for it. And the hunger increases and increases as you learn it more and more. That's the way God made it. That's why we ought to hold a strong conviction in our souls, all of us, about the authority of God's word. In other words, tell me what God says. Tell me what the Lord has written. Show me from the Bible. Pardon me for making so much mention of this. I just wanted to illustrate some things, but I had a number of people in New Jersey that I'd hand New Testaments to, and you know, they're sort of the pre of what most everything else is going to be. And I'd hand them a New Testament. I'd say, "Oh, thank you. Did you write this?" Excuse the dear people, but they were that biblically ignorant. And some of them would find their way into our church and our church services. And they'd come to me and say, "Show me that in the Bible. Show me that in the Bible. Show me that in the Bible." I had pastored 7.5 years before going there, and I had been in the ministry 5 more years with Dr. Robertson at a great church. I was about 31 years old when I went there, and I thought, like most men my age who'd had some measure, as men measure it, some success in the ministry, I thought, well, I can preach. But I couldn't preach. I didn't know how to preach. And I'm still learning, but I didn't know how to preach till I went to Paterson, New Jersey. Now, I'd preached all over the country in different meetings, but I didn't know how to preach. Because those hungry people sat before me meeting after meeting, and all they wanted was for me to speak from the Bible and show them what the Bible said. That's all they wanted. And I learned that that's the way I needed to preach. To read a verse, explain it, read a chapter and explain it, and just give people the word of God. Do you know when you do that because you believe in the authority of Scripture. The authority of Scripture. I want to see this incident in Acts chapter 20, if you'll turn there with me. Paul is bidding farewell to the Ephesian elders. In a sense, he's summarizing his ministry, and I'd like to get you at your leisure to read in Acts chapter 20 as Paul meets the Ephesian elders at Miletus and rehearses what God has done in Ephesus. And the Bible says, beginning with verse 17 of Acts 20, "And from Miletus he sent to Ephesus and called the elders of the church. And when they were come to him, he said unto them, Ye know from the first day that I came into Asia, after what manner I have been with you at all seasons, serving the Lord with all humility of mind and with many tears and temptations, which befell me by the lying in wait of the Jews, and how I kept back nothing that was profitable unto you, but have showed you and have taught you publicly and from house to house. In other words, he wasn't a preacher who just skipped around and told popular things. He said, I've kept back nothing, testifying both to the Jews and also to the Greeks, repentance toward God and faith toward our Lord Jesus Christ. And now, behold, I go bound in the Spirit unto Jerusalem, not knowing the things that shall befall me there, save that the Holy Ghost witnesseth in every city, saying that bonds and afflictions abide me. What could have such an effect on a man's life that he knew he was facing the possibility of death with every turn, yet he stayed on course? What could do that? Nothing could hold that power over someone like God and the Word of God and his commitment to the authority of the Scriptures. And the Bible says in verse 24, as he testifies and concludes this part, but none of these things move me, neither count I my life dear unto myself, so that I might finish my course with joy. Not just finish my course, but my course with joy. And the ministry which I have received of the Lord Jesus to testify the gospel of the grace of God. Look at the amazing things packed in that one verse of Scripture. And you'll find many more when you meditate upon it. He's going to finish his course, not just finish it, but with joy. It's the ministry that he's received of the Lord Jesus. The ministry is to testify of the grace, the gospel of the grace of God. And then he comes to verse 25. And now behold, I know that ye all among whom I have gone preaching the kingdom of God shall see my face no more. Last meeting. If we live, the Lord doesn't come, you and I'll have our last meeting. I won't be preaching anymore to Joyce Bell. I hope to see Buddy return, but she's worshiped with us the last time. And I cherish the things that she said to me about the Bible, the Word of God, and the hope of the Word of God. I'm glad I didn't just leave her and she left me with just little funny stories and tales. Oh, there's need for that from time to time, but nothing like line upon line, precept upon precept, and the authority of God's Word. He said, you'll see my face no more. And he testifies, for I have not shunned to declare unto you all the counsel of God. Free from the blood, pure from the blood of all men. Take heed, therefore, verse 28, unto yourselves and to all the flock over the which the Holy Ghost hath made you overseers, to feed the church of God which he hath purchased with his own blood. For I know this, that after my departing shall grievous wolves enter in among you, not sparing the flock. Also of your own selves shall men arise, speaking perverse things to draw away disciples after them. Therefore watch and remember that by the space of 3 years I cease not to warn every one night and day with tears. He's leading to this statement in verse 32. And now, brethren, I commend you to God and to the word of his grace. Would you please mark that? Which is able to build you up and to give you an inheritance among all them which are sanctified. Oh, beloved, let's cling to God and his word. Let's hold fast to the authority of Scripture in this wonderful church, this assembly of God's people. Some of you have made the greatest friends you'll ever know in the world in this assembly of believers. Some of you have experienced the greatest joys in the testimony of your children that you'll ever experience in life in this assembly of believers. Some of you who have stayed with the course and hung in there through thick and thin, God is rewarding you in such a marvelous way in this assembly of believers. All because of the authority of God. of the Word of God. It's all about God and God's Word. You may get a pastor someday that doesn't look anything like me. He may not be my size. He may not resemble me at all. But if he preaches the Bible and stays with the Bible, that's what you want. Get to the place where you won't have anything else except that in your own heart. I don't have any plans to make a quick exit, but you're going to put up with me as long as God gives me strength. But I'm saying something about the authority of the Word of God. Turn with me, please, if you would, to what Paul wrote to 2 Timothy. To Timothy in this second epistle. I must read this in chapter 4, verse 1. I charge thee therefore before God and the Lord Jesus Christ, who shall judge the quick and the dead at his appearing and his kingdom. In other words, we're going to have a meeting. I'm having a meeting with God. You're having a meeting with God. When somebody writes the final chapter on some churches and they say, well, it's no there, not there anymore. Somebody called me recently and said, there's a church building downtown, it's closed, no longer in business. Why? Why? Well, we got to meet God about the why. Preach the word, verse 2. Be instant in season. And there's times when it's easy. It's in season. Out of season. There's times it's out of season. And you imagine if the preacher just picks himself up by his shoes and says, oh, come on now, you got to get at it. No. No. The natural man wants to get out of it, not get into it. It's the sweet Lord Jesus Christ who comes by his blessed Holy Spirit and gives us energy and strength. Hudson Taylor said, I became so weak, I couldn't move in his work in China. I couldn't speak. All I could do was collapse in the arms of Jesus, which I did. And he came to me. And he nursed me and nurtured me and brought me back to strength. When you're serving God in a world that's rejecting God, there'll be some times in your life when you get weaker than you ever thought you would be. And you'll be at a place to fake it, or like Hudson Taylor, the great missionary to China, just collapse in the arms of Jesus and trust him to raise you to strength. I came in this big building before pews, before paint, before carpet. After we announced we're going to build this building and we're going to start worshiping here in spirit and in truth, I came here on the bare concrete. I couldn't walk from the entrance into the building. My spine had started. My legs were in such pain I couldn't move. And I thought, dear God in heaven, all the things I want to see happen here that will never happen. This has been in the building of this building 20 plus years ago. And I had somebody bring a chair in and I asked to be left alone. And I sat right in the middle of it as best I could judge. I don't know how long I was here, but I wept the whole time. And I said, I've led these people out into something that we can't complete now with me. Because I'd just gotten back from a doctor's office in Knoxville who said, you've got to leave the ministry. You've got to get out. You'll never be able to do it anymore. We've got to remove so much bone from your body, you'll be unstable for the rest of your life. We're going to put you in a body cast for 6 months. You'll have to learn how to walk again. That was the news I brought into here. And I said, Lord, what are we going to do? What am I going to do? What am I going to tell people? And God has brought us through. Oh, we may be dragging a little bit around with a leg that won't work exactly right or whatever, but God has enabled me to continue to preach and teach the Word of God. And I have a heart for it now like never before. And I imagine part of it is because of what I see happening all around us in churches all across our country, where everything imaginable is being substituted for worship. And people are getting hold of all the culture that's sweeping through their churches and taking over, pushing aside Christ, laying aside this blessed book, and entertaining people. Look, the authority of God's word, it's the only thing that'll build us up. The authority of God's word in our church. When Paul wrote to Timothy, he said in the closing part of 1 Timothy, in verse 20 of chapter 6, "Oh, Timothy, keep that which is committed to thy trust." You see that? Verse 20, 1 Timothy chapter 6. "Oh, Timothy, keep that which is committed to thy trust." To thy trust. Well, you've been preaching over half a century. People like to ask you, "Well, how's it going now?" And I like to have them say, when they hear us, they watch us on the television or listen to us on a radio station or view something on the internet, I like to hear them say, "I saw you when you were a boy preacher. You look a little different, but what you're preaching is the same thing." Amen. And may people say of this wonderful church that God has raised up, whenever they look at it and experience it, I'll tell you one thing. They're staying with the Word of God and the authority of Scripture. Amen? Amen? Let's pray together, may we? We've got a sacred trust. And we're not going to give up that sacred trust God's given us.
1: Thank you, sir. Wonderful song. Wonderful, wonderful. Done. And thrilled to be here. Open your Bibles. Isaiah chapter number 44. Isaiah chapter number 44. It's always a special thrill to come here. I mean that. I've learned to know and love you people. I've been coming here, as Pastor said, a number of years. Good to see the same faces again. And in some cases, good to see the same ties again. They've held up well. They really have. But I'm so thrilled to be here. Let me encourage you. Be faithful this week. You say, "Why come to revival?" Number one, you know a better reason. You tell me, I'll use it. But God has commanded it. It's still in your Bible. "Forsake not the assembling of yourselves together." That is what the God you claim to worship said. He said, "Be faithful in my house." The Apostle Paul said, "When," not "if," "when ye are gathered together." Reason number two you should be here: give God the opportunity to work in your heart. I certainly hope, I hope, you're not satisfied with your Christian life. I'm not satisfied with mine. What's the primary way God's going to work in your heart? Sitting home watching murder and adultery on television? No. When you come to the house of God, hear the Word of God, that makes an impact in your life. Now, folks never think of this, but I want you to think on this seriously. You sit home during revival, you embarrass, you disgrace the man you call pastor. We have visitors come. There's a handful of people here. By your laziness, your slothfulness, your disobedience, you've embarrassed your pastor. Hey, you and I both know you have a need. Pastor be there just like that to help you. I didn't schedule a meeting. He did. He thought it was needed. So I want you to be faithful. But I'm trying to bring someone with you. There's one night this week I don't want you to miss. If you're alive and breathing, or if you're just still warm, you plan on being here in the service on Friday night to hear the message, "When Demons Dance with Delight." One verse in the Bible talks about demons dancing. Probably the message I have that God has used more than any other. On Friday night, it could be a coworker, could be a relative, could be a friend or a neighbor. Let me encourage you. You can just come one night. You'll be here on Friday night to hear that message. Look in your Bible, Isaiah chapter 44. I'll begin with verse number 13. The Word of God says, "The carpenter stretches out his rule. He marketh it out with a line. He filleth it with planes. And he marketh it out with a compass. And make it after the figure of a man, according to the beauty of a man, that may remain in the house. Heweth him down cedars, taketh the cypress and the oak, which he strengtheneth for himself among the trees of the forest. He plieth an ash, and the rain doth nourish it. Then shall it be for a man to burn, People take thereof and warm himself. Yea, he kindleth it and maketh bread. Yea, he maketh a god and worshipeth it. He maketh it a graven image and falleth down thereto. He burneth part thereof in the fire. With part thereof he eateth flesh. He roasteth roast and is satisfied. Yea, he warmeth himself and saith, Aha, I am warm. I have seen the fire. And the residue thereof he maketh a god. The scripture I just read describes the conduct of a heathen man listening down in the Amazon. The man wakes up one morning, picks up his axe, and goes in the woods. As the man enters the forest, he looks for a tall, straight, lofty tree. Pretty soon, he locates the right tree. He cuts it down. He drags that tree all the way back home. Time he gets home, it's approaching supper time. Once again, picks up his axe, goes up, cuts off part of the tree, brings it in the house. They use that as fuel to cook supper. Later on, the sun sets, the evening chill comes. Once again, picks up his axe and goes out, cuts off more of the tree, brings it in the house. They use that as firewood to keep warm. Now, in verse number 17, you read this strange statement. It says, and the residue thereof, or the leftovers thereof, or the remains thereof, he maketh a god. Verse 17 describes how a heathen man treats his god. He gives his god what's left over after food, what remains after fuel. Primarily, a heathen man gives his god the scraps, the leftovers, and the residue. But the question is this. You and I as believers, do we really honestly treat the real God any better than a heathen man might treat his god? With that thought in mind this morning, I want to preach on the subject, giving God the garbage. First of all, a definition. Now, what is garbage? You say, preacher, I know what garbage is. That's what my wife fixed for supper last night. Well, I hope not, all right? You say, Brother Mark, I know what garbage is. That's if I got the dump or the landfill in the summertime when it's hot, it's full of worms and maggots, it smells putrid. Brother Mark, I want to tell you, that's just a horrible, horrible place. Now, how do you and I become guilty of giving God the garbage? You get home after the morning service, you go out and look in your garbage can. In your garbage can, you'll find some vegetables. The corn is still yellow. The peas are still green. You wanted to reach down the garbage can, take out those vegetables, brush them off, put them in your mouth, chew them up and swallow them. And they wouldn't harm your body. Your body would get nutrients, some protein from them. But this morning, they're in the garbage. Now, why? Because they're rotten? No, they're spoiled and moldy? No, one reason. After supper last night on someone's plate, there were a few left over. Therefore, they were simply thrown away. I would estimate probably 65% of the items in your garbage can are not rotten or spoiled. They're there for one reason. They were simply left over, but they're considered garbage. That's exactly how you and I, sir, give God the garbage. If I have mine left over, I'll put it in the plate, but forget tithing. No, God said that is garbage. Nothing on television. I guess I may read my Bible. No, God said in a sense, that is garbage. Nothing else happening. I guess I'll come to revival one night. Again, in a sense, that is garbage. Hear your Bible. God said, seek ye first the kingdom of God and His righteousness. Let that penetrate. Anytime you and I as believers serve God on the basis of convenience instead of the basis of obedience, we are guilty of giving God the garbage. We are guilty of making Jesus Christ Lord of the leftovers. Number one, a definition. Number two, what dimensions, what areas of our life do every one of us, Joe Mark included, have to fight and struggle and battle to keep from giving God the garbage? I'll mention two areas today. First of all, in regard to our time. Have you ever said this? Boy, I know I should read the Bible more. I know I don't take enough time to pray. I realize there are times when the doors of God's house are open. I sit home. But preacher, you see, the problem is I got a job, I got school, I got a family, and I don't have time. Now think that through, dear friend. In Genesis 1 and 2, your Bible tells you it was God Himself that put 24 hours in a day. Now what's our problem here? Is God not good at time management? Does God command you and I to do certain things, then not give us enough time to get the job done? That could not be true. Is God like some teachers I've had in school that pile on the homework so much it's impossible to get it all done? That could not be true. Then why have I said, hey, you said it. Boy, I don't have time to do what I know I should do. The answer is found in Proverbs chapter 14, verse 14. Read the Bible. The backslider. Uh-oh. I know what comes to your mind. An adulterer. A thief. Somebody with a foul mouth. Are you ready to hear the divine definition of a backslider? Proverbs 14:14. God said, the backslider in heart shall be filled with his own ways. I don't have time to read the Bible. Why? I'm full of my ways. I can't take time to pray. Why? I'm full of my ways. See, I'm talking to folks this morning. You can watch television 3 or 4 hours a night, and you can't give Jesus Christ 15 minutes a day to read your Bible and pray. You hold a channel changer for hours and can't hold the Word of God for a quarter of an hour. Dear friend, that's garbage. I'm talking to some folks tonight. You spend a couple of hours on a computer with a mechanical device with no feeling, of all things, electronic device. It is called a mouse. That's exciting, isn't it? A mouse. And you can't give Christ that died for you 15 minutes a day. Friend, you're guilty, I'm sorry, of giving God the garbage of your time. Years ago, one of my friends called me up and said, Brother Mark, he said, get your wife, I'll get my girlfriend, let's go to the state fair at Springfield, Illinois. I said, okay, let's go. Now, we went to the state fair. Talk about excitement, huh? Thrills, action, suspense. We got to see the hogs and the chickens and the squirrels and the rabbits and the gerbils and the turkey. I'll tell you, as I watched those animals run around, my heart just pounded with suspense. I'll tell you, that's exciting stuff. Then we got to go see, it gets better. Then we got to go see the knitting, huh? And the crocheting and the sewing. Nothing could be more thrilling than standing there looking at some sewing. But now, here's the highlight. In this big tent, we had the excitement of seeing, are you ready? The pickles, huh? And the preserves, and the beets. I'll tell you, when I saw that stuff in that tent, I almost became Pentecostal. I did. And pretty soon, my buddy said, I had enough of this stuff. He said, let's get out of here. I said, I'm right behind you. And my buddy said, let's go to the carnival. And I want to tell you something, friend. When I go to a carnival, I want to get on the fastest, wildest, highest, most dangerous merry-go-round in the entire place. I'm being honest. When I go to a carnival, buddy, I'm a macho merry-go-round man. That's all. I like the horse myself. That's what I like, all right? Anyway, we walk in there, and my buddy said, hey, let's go on the roller coaster. I said, you forgot, brother. This is Saturday, huh? It's a Sabbath. I don't ride the roller coaster on the Sabbath. I'm not riding it. He said, okay. He said, how about the Ferris wheel? I said, no, I might get a nosebleed. He said, I got it. He said, preacher, let's go over here. This is a great little ride, and it's called the Mad Mouse. He said, it's kind of like a great big merry-go-round. I said, okay, let's go. So we went over, and my first hint was this. There was not one person standing in line waiting to ride the Mad Mouse, all right? We walked in. We got in these little cars. A guy come up, put a metal bar across my body, and locked me in. I thought, man, this baby's got some centrifugal force. I'll tell you that right now. All of a sudden, it starts to move. It goes up and then climb about like this. I thought, well, not a bad little ride. All of a sudden, I realized something. The tracks had turned to the right. We are still going straight. I grabbed a hold of the side of the car. I tried to pray. At the last second, that car hit a pin. It spun around. It shot down an incline about like this at least 4,000 miles an hour. That car went roaring down, hit the bottom, up the other side. The problem was my stomach kept right on rolling down. It was awful. It was. I wept. I prayed. I made some holy vows. Can I be honest? I got saved 4 times on that thing. It's the worst experience I ever had. Hey, come on. Will you get honest today? Come on. Put aside the facade. Is your Christian life kind of like the Mad Mouse? You serve God a while, then you bottom out. Break a habit a while, fall back into it. Faithful in God's house, then you're set home. How come? My friend, there can be no spiritual stability unless you make time, take time, spend time in the Word of God. Psalm 1, hear it. Blessed is the man that walketh not in the counsel of the ungodly, nor standeth in the way of sinners, nor sitteth in the seat of the scornful. But his delight is in the law of the Lord. That's the Bible. In this law does he meditate day and night. Hear it. Then God said, he shall be like a tree that is planted. Understand that. That's not my idea. That is God's illustration of a Christian that spends time in the Bible. What's he like? A bramble bush being blown around? No. He's like what? A tree that is planted. Now, ladies, God bless your heart. Every woman ever born is born with an innate desire to move the furniture around inside the house. I realize that, okay? I can work for Allied Van Lines. I'll tell you that right now. Four times a year at my house, I move the furniture around inside the house. Now, ladies, God bless you. You might move the furniture around inside the house. You do not move the trees around out in the yard. I realize it's not because you don't want to. I realize that, but we've got a major problem here. What's the problem? Huh? The trees have roots. The roots go down. They grip the soil. The wind blows. The snow falls. The blizzard howls. The rain descends. And that tree, it stands there. Why? Because it is planted. Understand that. God said a believer that makes time, takes time, spends time in the Word of God, his life is not full of vacillation and fluctuation. He is planted and stable in the work of God and stable in his Christian life. Why? Because he's made time for the Word of God. How about it? You say, preacher, I just don't have time. I'm going to point something out to you. If every day, you spend 15 minutes total, reading your Bible and praying, how much of your time that would be, friend? Huh? A smidgen over 1% of your time. Hey, are you trying to tell me this morning, after all Christ has done for you, he's not worth a measly 1% of your time? He's probably worth more. And friend, your Christian life will never mature. It will never be stable until you determine, not if I have time, but to make time for the Word of God. Number one, we give God the garbage of our time. The second dimension, we give God the garbage of our testimony. Turn your Bible, please, to Romans chapter 1. Romans chapter number 1. In Romans chapter 1, there are two great statements on Bible dedication. Today, we'll just look at one of them, Romans chapter 1. If you would, please, look at verse number 1, Romans 1, 1. It says, Paul, a servant of Jesus Christ, called to be an apostle. That next word is the great Baptist word, separated. You say, Brother Mark, that's us, really. Here at Thompson Road, we are separated. Thank God you are. You say, we don't drink. We don't smoke. We don't chew. We don't eat mayonnaise. We hate liver. We don't drive Fords. You say, Brother Mark, I want to tell you, buddy, hey, here at this church, we are just super separated Christians. Now, hear me carefully. The Bible talks about, sir, two kinds of separation. Here's a man who sits back and folds his arms. He said, I won't go there. I won't do that. I won't touch that. Now, hear me carefully. Here's that man's problem. His whole concept of Christian living is summed up in three words, thou shall not. Let me make it plain. If you're saved, your language should be different. Your lifestyle should be different. Your priorities should be different. But hear me and hear me well. There is more to Bible Christianity than sitting back and being negative. There is also the positive kind of fasten your seat belt, and again, look at verse number 1. Paul, a servant of Jesus Christ, called to be an apostle, separated. Notice, the next word is not from something, but separated unto something. Unto what, Paul? I'm separated unto the gospel of God. Here's what Paul said. In my life, I've given up some good things. Hey, some nice things. Some okay things. That I might do the greatest thing and the highest thing and the main thing Christ died for. Paul said, hey, I made sacrifices. I might go out and witness and go on visitation and share the gospel and try and keep people out of hell. There's a Bible problem here, friend. Hear it. It's strong. Jesus said, dedication demands communication. You say, where do you say that? Here it is. Jesus said, follow me, and I'll make you. You can't excuse it. You can't detour around it. You can't avoid it. Christ said, follow me, and I'll make you to become fishers of men. Andrew Murray, the great holy Andrew Murray, said, if you're not fishing for men, you're not following Christ. That's what Jesus said. He lived to get folks saved. He died to get folks saved. He stopped dying to get a man saved. How can we say I'm really following Christ when what he lived for and died for has no part in our life, friend? That's a phony dedication right there. Dedication demands communication. See, in the average church, here's what I hear. Brother Mark, I sang, thank good music. Spatial Inquiry, wonderful music. I loved it. It was great. Somebody said, preacher, I'm a janitor. I keep the floors clean and really nice. Thank God for a good facility, you know. Somebody else said, I'm a deacon. I kind of make some decisions with the pastor. Listen to me. Hear me. The main reason there was a bloody place called Calvary, sir, was not you might sing songs. It was not we might have a clean building. It was not you might hold an office. The main reason there was a place called Calvary is sinners might be saved. And if we miss that, we miss the heart of Jesus Christ himself. I read a story years ago, never forgotten. In 1903, a young man went to Moody Bible Institute. That's the same year your pastor was there. And he said, they just finished midterm exams. Two friends and himself went for a walk in downtown Chicago. They'd been studying hard all week. They went down, walked around, got an ice cream cone. They come back, got almost to the dormitory door. Boyle told the story, said he looked down, realized his shoe was untied. He knelt that night under a shade tree to tie his shoe. His two friends were engaged in conversation. They kept going. They went up, opened the dormitory door. There stood Dr. R.A. Torrey, mighty man of God, powerful preacher, president of Moody Bible Institute. R.A. Torrey said, gentlemen, where have you been? One young man said, sir, we just went for a walk and got an ice cream cone. R.A. Torrey said, lead anybody to Christ? Young man said, no, sir. He said, did you witness to anyone? Young man kind of smirked and said, we didn't have an assignment. We just went for a walk. R.A. Torrey said, what? Said, son, if you have an assignment from the Moody Bible Institute or not, I could care less, because you've got a commandment from Jesus Christ. God's Son said, as the Father has sent me, even so send I you. He said, young man, Christ's mission has become your commission. He said, like it or not, accept it or not, Christ expects you to witness to people. Then the boy under the shade tree, he said verbally, R.A. Torrey, ripped into those two young men, ripped them up one side, down the other. He said that night under the shade tree, he broke out in a cold sweat of conviction, but he had an idea. Stayed in the shade of the trees, stuck around the back of the Institute, up the fire escape, raised the window, got in his room, put the window down. He was afraid to light the old gas light. He got undressed in a dark, hopped in bed. He was almost asleep, and all of a sudden, a thought hit his soul with tremendous impact. And the thought was this, that someday he'd come and stand face to face, eye to eye, one on one, not before R.A. Torrey, but before Jesus Christ himself. And in that day, there'd be no fire escape to sneak off on. I hear it time and time again. Brother Mark, it's hard. You can't witness to your family till Andrew that. Come on. Huh? Save your excuses. When you're as close to Christ as you're ever going to be, the excuse you give to let somebody slip through your fingers in the fires of hell will never leave your lips. Dedication demands communication. Number three, I'm through. Go back to Isaiah 44. Isaiah 44, and I close. I've got good news. The divine directions. You say, preacher, I'll be honest. The Samaritans in my life, I'm guilty of giving God the garbage. What do I need to do? Look at your Bible. Isaiah 44, verse 22. I have blotted out as a thick cloud thy transgressions, as a cloud thy sins. Here are the divine directions. God said, return unto me, for I have redeemed thee. What did God say there? Hey, here it is. God said, hey, come on. Hey, get up. Get up out of the garbage and the rubbish and the stench and the smell. God said, my dear friend, come on, get up. Come on back home. Let me love you and restore you and forgive you. Do you realize how anxious God is to forgive you? That wonderful story of the prodigal son. You know the story. Young boy leaves home, goes in the far country, blows his money, winds up in a hog pen. And pretty soon the Bible says this. Now hear it carefully. It says he came to himself and said, this will I do. I'll go to my father and say unto him. Here's the speech the boy is going to make. Father, I've sinned against heaven in thy sight. I'm no more worthy to be called thy son. Make me as one of the hired servants. He hops over the fence and starts home. On the way home, he works on that speech. He polishes that speech. Father, I've sinned against heaven in thy sight. I'm no more worthy to be called thy son. Make me as one of the hired servants. He gets almost home. The father sees him. He runs. He embraces him. In spite of the fact the boy lived like a hog, acted like a hog, smelled like a hog, God comes and hugs him and loves him. And the boy steps back and starts that speech. Father, I've sinned against heaven. And in thy sight, I am no more worthy to be called thy son. Realize something. Before that boy can finish that speech and say, make me as one of the hired servants, God in heaven breaks every law of etiquette. He interrupts that young man, and God said, bring forth the best. That's what God does today. Draw nigh to God, buddy, he'll draw nigh to you. You take that first step back, before you take step two, he'll love you and forgive you and restore you and cleanse you from all the garbage. I was preaching years ago, and the last day of a revival, the pastor said there was a man in the hospital we ought to go see. He drove downtown, going up the steps of a building. A lady, I'm guessing, in her 60s, is coming down the steps. The pastor stopped her. Hey, he said, how's Charlie doing? Her eyes filled with tears. She said, preacher, three doctors stood in that room a few minutes ago and said maybe at the most he's got 3 days to live. The pastor said, ma'am, is Charlie a Christian? She said, I don't know. I've asked him a dozen times. He claimed he got saved as a teenager, never reads the Bible, never prays, never goes to church, never witnesses. Said, preacher, he claims to be saved, but I don't know. On the steps, we bowed our heads, had a word of prayer. Went up to intensive care. We walked down a long, long line of cubicles. And pretty soon, we walked in by the bedside. As I looked down, I saw a man lying on bed. It looked almost like a skeleton. The man was skin and bones. His eyes were sunken deep. He was being fed intravenously in each arm. Had a plastic hose inserted in each nostril. I thought the man was asleep. The pastor leaned over and said, Charlie, are you awake? The man's eyelids fluttered with those sunken eyes. He looked up, and the pastor said, don't say a word. He said, Charlie, I got to give it to you straight. The doctor says, maybe at the most, you got 3 days to live. So if you're ever honest, be honest now. He said, Charlie, play day is over. Are you certain You're on the way to heaven. When you ask him that question, that body stiffened and shook, and I heard a rasping noise as he struggled for a breath of air in a hoarse whisper. He said, I'm trusting Jesus. Pastor said, Amen, Charlie. Amen. The pastor read scripture, had prayer. A nurse stepped in and said, Pastor, telephone. The pastor left the room. I stood by that man's bedside as I looked down. I never felt so helpless in my life. Those sunken eyes are full of tears. The tears are going down the cheeks, on the chin.

slowly. He shook his head negatively. Then again, that body stiffened and struggled, and I heard that little rasping voice. Then a hoarse whisper, he said, no, sir. It's my life. What happened next? You see it one time, you'd never forget it. The third time, that body stiffened and shook, and I heard that rasping noise. All of a sudden, it shocked me with much effort and I'm sure great pain. All of a sudden, that man started to struggle. He sat up in bed. When he sat up in bed, he just looked toward heaven, threw both hands up toward heaven, and he just screamed out. He said, oh, wasted! Then he sobbed and said, wasted! And fell back on the bed and wept and sobbed and shook. Say, what happened? What happened? God saved as a teenager. Went through life and gave Jesus Christ the garbage, the scraps, the leftovers. That's not the end of the story. 2 days later, Charlie died. And the Bible says that Charlie, as it says of every Christian, here it is, every one of us, that's believers, will give an account of himself unto God. Do you understand that? When you're as close to Christ as you're ever going to be, mister, he does not do all the talking. He asks some questions. He demands some answers. There'll be truthful answers. And on that day, Charlie will come and kneel at Christ's feet. He'll see the wounds of Calvary. God's Son will say, Charlie, give an account. And in shame and embarrassment and regret and remorse, he'll say, Lord Jesus, you bought me with your precious blood. And I gave you my putrid garbage. And my life was wasted. This morning, friend, when you walk out that back door in your life, it only cuts two ways. Jesus Christ is one of two things. In some lives, he's Lord. You're not perfect, but you're reading your Bible. You're trying to witness. You're trying to live for him. Can I be honest? All Christ is in some lives today is the one you call Lord. Jesus Christ is simply the garbage collector. Why? All he gets is the garbage, the scraps, the leftovers. I'll be honest. On some things I might be wrong. I'm certain. On this, I'm 100% right. Jesus Christ deserves more than garbage today. He deserves everything we have. Would you bow your head for prayer? Our heads are bowed. Two questions. Number one, I want you to think on it. You may not die on the clean white sheets of a hospital bed as Charlie did. You could die in your own bed in your sleep. You could die in a car wreck. You could die on the sidewalk of a heart attack. Here's the question. If you were to die today, do you know you'd go to heaven? Now, you thought about that question. That's not the issue. Has there been a definite time you made a definite decision to accept Christ? With our heads bowed, who will say, Preacher, I'm not sure I'm on the way to heaven. I believe about Christ and I believe the Bible, but I'm not sure I made that decision to receive Him. Preacher, I'm not sure I'm saved. Pray for me. I will not point you out. I will not embarrass you. I'll not try to drag you to an altar. But if you're not sure you're saved today and you say, Preacher, I'm just not sure. Pray for me. Will you just right now lift that hand up toward heaven? Let me see it. Put it back down. I see it. God bless you. Anybody else? I'm not sure. I'm a Christian. Pray for me. Up and right back down. If I miss it, thank you. God bless you. Thank you. God bless you. I've seen three hands. Now, maybe there's somebody else. I'll tarry just a second. I'm not really sure. Include me in that prayer. Could I just see the hand? Up. Let me see it. Thank you. Bless your heart. There's four. Anybody else? Up and right back down. Thank you. There's five. Anybody else? I'm not sure. Question number two, I'm talking to Christians. I'm talking to Christians today. You got time for sports, time for hobbies, time to hunt, time to fish, time for cars,
Time to shop. Time to watch television.

0: Time for a computer. And shame on you. You can't give Jesus Christ 15 minutes a day to read your Bible and pray. You're giving Him something and you're giving Him garbage is what you're giving. I'm talking to Christians today. You say, I don't drink, I don't smoke, I don't chew. I'll tell you what else you don't do. You don't tell your best friend how to keep from screaming in the fires of hell forever. Come on, tell me that's being a good Christian. With our heads bowed and our eyes closed, we will say, Preacher, I'm a Christian, but God spoke to my heart today. There's some areas in my life I'm not proud of it, but I'm going to be honest about it. I'm guilty of giving God the garbage. I know He's not happy about that, and I'm not happy about it. There's some changes I need to make, some priorities I need to establish. Brother Mark, pray for me as a Christian. Could I just see your hand, fellow believer? Lift it high. High. High. I didn't see you. I know you mean business today. God bless you. I'd say there's 3 or 4 dozen hands right there. That's good. Now, who else is there? Get honest today. Thank you. Who else? Thank you, sir. Thank you, sir. Thank you, ma'am. Thank you, ma'am. Thank you, young lady. Thank you, sir. Thank you in the back. I see it, ma'am. Thank you halfway up on the right, and thank you on the left, and thank you in the back, and thank you, and thank you. God bless you. I'm going to ask you one more time, then I'm going to pray. Preacher, include me in that prayer. There are things in my life shouldn't be there. And there are things should be there that aren't there. And preacher, I've got a husband, a friend, a buddy, a pal I've never witnessed to, but God spoke to my heart today. I need boldness. Brother Mark, as you pray for all these other people, include me in the prayer. 10 seconds. Anybody else? Up and right back down. There's 6, 7, 8 more, 9 more, God bless you. 10 more, 11 more, God bless you. Father, I pray today for some friends that said, I'm not sure. Thank you for the mighty conviction of the Holy Ghost. And I pray today in Jesus' name you'd break through in that life. And today may they come and receive the Savior. Then I pray, Father, for a great number of Christians you spoke to. I pray today decisions might be made at this altar that will exalt your Son in Jesus' name. Amen. Take your hymnal.
1: I would like for you to take the Word of God, please, and turn with me in the New Testament to the book of 2 Timothy, chapter 3. And we'll begin reading in just a moment with verse 1 of 2 Timothy, chapter 3. I'm praying that we'll allow God to really work in our hearts. Extra grace that we need, we'll receive. Some subjects are more difficult than others to approach, and if it were not for the practice of preaching through a book of the Bible and covering all of it, some subjects would be never covered. This is one of them. I don't want to divide the audience. I want to bring us all together. Let's let God speak to our heart. The Bible says, this know also, that in the last days perilous times shall come. For men shall be lovers of their own selves, covetous, boasters, proud, blasphemers, disobedient to parents, unthankful, unholy, without natural affection, truce breakers, false accusers, incontinent, fierce, despisers of those that are good, traitors, heady, high-minded, lovers of pleasure more than lovers of God, having a form of godliness, but denying the power thereof. From such turn away. For of this sort are they which creep into houses and lead captive silly women laden with sins, led away with divers lust, ever learning and never able to come to the knowledge of the truth. Now as Jannes and Jambres withstood Moses, so do these also resist the truth. Men of corrupt minds, reprobate concerning the faith. This is an amazing subject to me, especially finding it in this context. Paul is writing to his son in the ministry, Timothy. He calls him his son in the faith, and he's encouraged him to stay, to remain in Ephesus. In the first epistle, we read Paul, an apostle of Jesus Christ, by the commandment of God, our Savior, and Lord Jesus Christ, which is our hope, unto Timothy, my own son in the faith, grace, mercy, and peace from God our Father and from Jesus Christ our Lord, as I besought thee to abide still at Ephesus. May I add to this, no matter how hard it gets, no matter how difficult the situation may be, stay. Stay in Ephesus and get done what God has given you to do. When we come to the second epistle that Paul writes from prison, he says, when I called remembrance in chapter 1, verse 5, the unfeigned faith that is in thee, which dwelt first in thy grandmother Lois and thy mother Eunice, and I am persuaded that in thee also. Wherefore I put thee in remembrance that thou stir up the gift of God which is in thee by the putting on of my hands. He not only calls mother by name, these names are given to him by the Holy Spirit, as the human penman Paul records mother's name and grandmother's name, but attributes to mother and grandmother the fact that they're the ones who nurtured young Timothy and brought him up in the nurture and admonition of the Lord. They use this expression also, remember, to stir up the gift. And then we come to the third chapter of 2 Timothy, and for emphasis, the Bible says, this know also. Add this to your list. Don't overlook it. This know also. Take this seriously. This know also. And then he lists for us these commonplace things that are corrupt behavior that become commonplace in these perilous times of the last days. In the last days, perilous times shall come. There's two different opinions about this. One being the last days or all the days from the resurrection of Jesus Christ who is coming. And the second being the last days are the crucial days that are moving toward us in the time just before the Lord's return. I happen to take the latter position in that, believing that we have other scriptures to teach us that we have intensifying of evil behavior as the days approach, when evil men and seducers will wax worse and worse. I like to hear people say that this is the way we reared our children a decade ago or 50 years ago, or to read about someone who says we raised our children 100 years ago, and this is what we put into their hearts and minds, especially as they talk about line upon line, precept upon precept of the Word of God, giving people the Word of God. Truth is timeless. All truth proceeds from God because He is before all things, the Bible says. But when we come through this long list of perilous times and awful behavior, right in the middle of it, he uses an expression about silly women. In verse 6, silly women. At first you might think he's picking on women. I don't think he's picking on women. The word silly means gullible. Gullible. You might like to use the expression, which is given in the Authorized Version of the Bible here, that there are silly women. You might place the emphasis on the word silly with some sort of derogatory tone in your voice. But he's meaning, of course, gullible women. We're always under the attack of the devil, the world, and the flesh. We're battling against God. And in a warfare, no doubt the enemy tries to find somewhere to penetrate through and do his dastardly work. And when Paul is writing here to Timothy, he says, put your guard up. Pray about this. Because there are gullible women that will provide an opening for Satan. Now, there's no doubt there are gullible men. Maybe we could say silly men. But the Bible says silly women. Think about it. Why does God give this attention? Why does God record this in his eternal word? I must be frank with you. When I decided that God wanted me to speak on this, I came to that decision as I come in all decisions about preaching. I read the Bible devotionally. This may be of help to some people. I just read the Bible devotionally. And as God speaks to me and press upon my heart things in that devotional reading to emphasize, I'm sure I don't cover everything, but as God speaks to me and impresses upon my heart certain things, that's the thing that I believe he wants me to speak on. So as I'm reading through the book of 2 Timothy over and over and over and just asking God to speak to my heart and place the emphasis where God places the emphasis, I try to find that emphasis. What has God emphasized? And so we come to this verse I dealt with earlier, having a form of godliness in verse 5, but denying the power thereof. There are people who look the part, who act the part. Perhaps they could get an Academy Award for their acting. They fool lots of people, but they're only powerless forms. Churches are full of them. May I say something a little more difficult to say? Pulpits are full of them. Many people who go through the motions, who know the act, who are powerless forms. Now, the Bible makes reference in verse 6, for of this sort, what sort? These powerless forms. These people who fool everybody. These people who are deceivers, they make a work of deceiving. They're practitioners of deceit. They prey on gullible people. Now think about that. We learn from studying the Word of God that there are demonic forces in the world. Some people have a different opinion of that than others. But the devil has his cohorts. When we hear the Word of God talk about devils in a plural, it doesn't mean they're plural devils. That's a word for demons, demonic spirits. And there's an entire study we ought to give to demonic spirits and how demonic spirits are used by the devil to deceive people. And some of them major in seduction. Most of the time we apply that word to some sort of sign, some sort of sinful behavior, lascivious behavior, concupiscence, the Bible calls it lascivious behavior. But it's not always seducing people to some sexual behavior. It's just deceit. And when you read the Bible and study the Bible, you come to the revelation of Jesus Christ, the last book of the Bible, when Satan is judged. And God takes the devil and casts him into a lake of fire. But before he does it, he rips his face off. And if you could see that moment, if you could see him as he truly is, remember, in his career, he's transformed himself as an angel of light. He appears beautiful. But he may have been the person or persons you gave such attention to, such applause for, because he played his part well. I want you to be aware of that. The most dangerous thing with which we deal in the world as Christians is the thing that is most like the truth, but is not the truth. They may be in some costume of truth, some identifying emblem of truth, but they do not embody the truth. They try to hold back the truth, because not only is truth the most powerful thing in the world, it is the great revealer. It shows people for who they are. And so Paul is writing the last words he will pen to his son in the faith. And in all earnestness, we would pass this off perhaps as some just comment from a preacher of some sort, silly women. But in this word of God, he bears his soul to his son in the ministry and says to him, "Silly women, beware." And beware of silly women, because they are the people that the devil uses, these gullible people, to invade God's work, to disrupt God's work. So beware of silly women. Now think with me about this. We're in a battle. This isn't a playtime, this is a wartime. And we're fighting the world, the flesh, and the devil. And the enemy we need to identify is Satan. And we identify him as he's warring against our souls. And the instruments he chooses to use are instruments we would invite into our own camp, who would deceive us. I didn't fight in the Vietnam War. My peers did. And the Viet Cong, so I'm told, in the Vietnam War said one of the most dangerous things with which we had to deal with is trying to know who the enemies were. Sometimes children would come into the camp. They'd have strapped to them some type of explosive, and we were by nature trying to do everything we could to help the children, but they were sent there to destroy us, to blow us up. And we were trained in a way to try to be alert, wide awake, to the real enemy. And we had all kinds of horror stories coming back from there. One of my dearest friends, high school companion, may I go so far as to say playmate in my youth, was in Vietnam in the war for, it seemed like, less than 3 months, and was blown to bits, his body vaporized, could even not even find enough pieces of it to put in a body bag and bring it back to our hometown. But he did battle with someone he didn't even suspect. So Paul is writing a very serious thing. This is not a comical thing, not a silly thing. And he says, I want you to know you're going to be dealing with gullible women, and you need to beware. You need to beware. Now, I don't want to forget this, but if you read on, and read on with me, having a form of godliness, denying the power thereof, from such turn away. For of this sort are they which creep into houses. That expression is always used for something with deception. Creeping into houses. When you read the book of Jude about the devil's movements to disrupt, there's a slight creeping involved in that. And they lead captive. Think about it. Lead captive. The people with whom they're dealing think they're in charge, but that's not it at all. The people who creep in are creeping in to take charge. Creeping in for you to serve them. And so, having a form of godliness but denying the power thereof, from such turn away. For of this sort are they which creep into houses and lead captive silly women, laden with sins, led away with divers lust. Now, they're appealing to something already in the sinful nature. I would not be bold enough to say what is in your sinful nature. I just know you have one. And you can say with assurance, I have one. We all have a sinful nature. But Satan is a master of studying this sinful nature. He knows what appeals to the lust of the flesh, the lust of the eyes, and the pride of life. And he would parade anything or anyone in front of us to tempt us, to seduce us, to lure us in the lust of the flesh, the lust of the eyes, or the pride of life. And of course, we can simplify that by saying the desire within you to have something you should not have. That's off limits, but Satan tries to make it to you to be something you want, even though it's off limits. That's what he did with Adam and Eve. His trickery has always been the same. Or he may bring something paraded before you that is a lust for something you to get involved in that you should not be involved in. It may not be a terrible thing. It may be something that some would say it's a very good, maybe even, I'm sorry, wholesome thing. But it's not God's will for you. Because the devil is seductive and conniving. Remember, when God finishes with him, he brands him for all time as him that deceived them. Or he might parade something in front of you that you want to be. I would like to be like that. I'd like to be popular like that or receive attention like that. Lust of the flesh, the lust of the eyes, the pride of life. He always uses things in those categories. That's what he did with Jesus when Jesus called him out on the Mount of Temptation. And you remember, Jesus defeated him in each of the temptations. Jesus defeated him with the Word of God. And that's the only way we can defeat him, with the Word of God. The testimony of Christ, the blood of the Lord Jesus. But when you look again, now look, please, let God speak to you. Don't just run over these passages and forget them. They're led captive. They're already laden with sins. We don't know what's in their mind. We don't know what's been through their eye gate, ear gate. But Satan does. And some of you listening to the sound of my voice have made yourself open targets for Satan by what you've allowed into your eye gate. The pornographic world is paraded in front of all of us. And Satan wants to use anything. He doesn't want to kick the door open and barge in and rudely just confront you. He's always giving you just a crack in the door. So we must have our guard up and be prayerful and ask God to guide us and help us. But the Bible says, for of this sort, what sort? Those who have a form of godliness. They appear like the greatest people in the world. But they don't know the Lord. They don't have the power of God living in them. Be warned. I have messages I've given. I'm trying to make a habit not preach things, the same things, because it's not for you. You need them. I could preach one sermon 100 times, and I wouldn't feel badly about it. It's for me. I'm trying to preach through all the Bible. I'm trying to get everything in God's Word God's given us. And so in every book of the Bible, from Genesis to Revelation, God has a message about himself, and he reveals himself to us. What does he reveal to us in Genesis? What does he reveal to us in Exodus, Leviticus? What does he reveal to us in the little book of Obadiah? Or what does God reveal to us about himself? I want to get all of that, because God's word is revealing to me the Lord, and I want to be mature in the Lord, to be a blessing to my wife, my family, to you, to these children. And so I was about to say I could go back and deal from the teachings of the Lord Jesus, the parable of the leaven, the leaven of the Sadducees, the leaven of the Pharisees, the leaven of the Herodians, but I preached about that years ago. Put it in a book. You can get it and read it. If you can't afford it, I'll give it to you if you want it. But the leaven of Herod is what we're dealing with today, the leaven of Herod, worldliness, especially the temptation to incorporate political work into God's work and think that if we are in with the political, we're in with the Lord. And Jesus warned against the leaven of Herod. I'm just saying to you, there are so many ways Satan works. How's he working on you? So, having a form of godliness, but denying the power thereof, from such turn away, for of this sort, meaning verse 6 is talking about verse 5, for of this sort of a form of godliness, but denying the power thereof, of this sort are they which creep into houses. They're the people who go after these women. And they succeed by leading them captive. These are gullible women. And may I say again, they're gullible men just like they're gullible women. But Paul is warning here in the inspiration of the Spirit of God about these gullible women. Laden with sins, loaded down with sin. And they're led away with divers lusts, many types of lust. And the Word of God says, ever learning and never able to come to the knowledge of the truth. Very seldom we apply that verse to what I'm talking about, but it's in the context of this. And here's what I want you to see. And this preaching is something you have to do for yourself. I've taken the time to read again the story of Jannes and Jambres. I want you to see it, verse 8. Now as Jannes and Jambres withstood Moses, they resisted Moses, withstood Moses. So do these antecedent, who you're talking about, these people of this sort who creep into houses, who lead captive gullible women. These are the same people who withstood Moses and tried to wreck Moses and the deliverance of the people of God from Egyptian bondage. It's a serious thing, not a plaything. By the way, this phone I hold in my hand is destroying some of you women. This phone I hold in my hand is destroying some of you men. It's been created to be a tool for communication, the gospel. But it's opened up a world of temptation and the wrong approvals for silly women. God help me. Some of the most prominent women in this church have succumbed to this. Adding your approval to media and to comments that people have made who have no use for God, no use for the things of God, no use for the church of the living God, and you applaud them. How did you get into that? Silly woman, how did you get into it? Gullible woman, how did you get into it? Why do you use a tool that could be so powerful and use it for the wrong thing? I want you to do something. You'll have to do it on your own because I can't take the time to do it. I want you to open your Bible to the book of Exodus. And I want you to find Exodus chapter 7. And if you have your Bible open to Exodus chapter 7, I want you to turn the pages through chapter 8, chapter 9, chapter 10, chapter 11, chapter 12. I want you to read, ask God's Spirit to guide you. The confrontation between God and Satan as it reflects itself in the confrontation between Moses and Pharaoh. And I want you to understand, when Moses and Aaron came before Pharaoh, when Moses came to confront Pharaoh to let my people go, God said, and miraculous things were used to speak to Pharaoh. Pharaoh witnessed them and hardened his heart. But their magicians and soothsayers who came and mimicked, they patterned and mimicked the miracles of God. Read carefully what they couldn't do. They couldn't change dust into lice. They recognized only God could do that. And there's such a powerful lesson for us in that. But I want you to notice, they did all of this to resist the truth, to resist Moses, to resist the deliverance of God's people from Egyptian bondage. You read it carefully. Let God speak to your heart. I preached on it long ago. I imagine, Ryan, the messages are on something somewhere people can find by looking for text. And those texts you'll find. But in your mind's eye, you'll see the miracles God wrought. Early on, you'll see the miracles appearing. They weren't miracles at all. The rod that was thrown down before Pharaoh to mimic the rod of God in the hand of Moses, it wasn't a rod at all. It was in Moses, it was a rod. But for the connivers and liars, it was a snake stilled and then loosed. But it worked. Now, why in the world, when we get to the New Testament, to 2 Timothy, in the midst of all of what Paul is writing about, does God call the names of the people who confronted Moses? He called their names. We don't get their names in the Old Testament. God call their names, Jannes and Jambres, withstanding Moses. Let me read it to you. Now, as Jannes and Jambres withstood Moses, verse 8 of 2 Timothy chapter 3, so did these also resist the truth. That's what they're really about. They are men of corrupt minds, playing on women who are gullible. They are reprobate concerning the faith. They may appear to be faithful people, but God says they're reprobate concerning the faith. But they shall proceed no further, for their folly shall be manifest unto all men, as theirs also was. So I want you to take the time, in a family devotion, I want your children to hear the story of the miracles, the conflict between God and Satan. And see how the Lord delivered, finally, with the blow of the death of the firstborn, and how God delivered his people miraculously by the blood. But in all of this, Timothy is being warned. You don't have to take the time to go back in the Old Testament and read those many chapters. It'll take you a couple of hours or so just to read through them. It took me that long just to read and meditate again through those chapters in preparation for what I'm saying to you. But I wanted to know what God is saying to Timothy, because I believe God has given me a burden to do anything and everything I can to help the local church, not to hinder it in any way. To understand that it is the body of Christ on the earth, and it needs to be handled a certain way. Now, I'm going to read the verses just to put it all together to you. The Bible says, verse 5, having a form of godliness but denying the power thereof, from such turn away. For of this sort, same type, this sort are they which creep into houses and lead captive, they actually capture gullible women, silly women. They appeal to them to the lust of their flesh, the lust of their eyes, the pride of life. They're like all people laden with sins and led away with divers lusts, many types of lusts. Ever learning and never able to come to the knowledge of the truth. Destroying themselves and those they love before they even know they're destroyed. And then God says, now as Jannes and Jambres withstood Moses, so do these same people. These same people who are ever learning and never ever come to the knowledge of the truth. These same people who are of for this sort, which creep into houses. The same people who are having a form of godliness but denying the power thereof. Now as Jannes and Jambres withstood Moses, so do these also resist the truth. That's what they can't let you get, the truth. The men of corrupt minds, reprobate, concerning the faith. And I'm saying to you, beware. Silly women, beware. Because you could be transporting and transferring things as a messenger of Satan. I know this is hard. It's not the easiest thing in the world to say to an audience of people. But you could be doing things. Some of you women need to stop passing along everything you see or like on your phone. You need to have more discernment than that. You need to quit enlarging the influence of people who have no good intended for you or for those you love, or for the Lord's work, or for the Lord's people. You say, well, it's all just fun and games. No, you may see it as fun and games. But it's not all just fun and games. It can be used to disrupt God's work and God's people, and to enlarge things that should not be enlarged, and diminish things that should not be diminished, to make popular things and people which should not be made popular. Let me give you a Bible verse. Would you write it down, please? It's in the little book of 2 John. 2 John. And the Bible talks about, in verse 9, whosoever transgresseth and abideth not in the doctrine of Christ hath not God. He that abideth in the doctrine of Christ, he hath both the Father and the Son. If there come any unto you and bring not this doctrine. Now, before I finish the verse, I want you to look at verse 7. For many, the many turns to any, being more specific, for many deceivers entered into the world who confess not that Jesus Christ has come in the flesh. This is a deceiver and an antichrist. Now, surely if they're deceivers, they don't paint themselves that way. I'm a deceiver. I'm an antichrist. I'm against the doctrine of Christ. I'll do anything I can to disrupt God's people and God's church. That's not the way they start. They're your friends. Many of whom are really your enemies. And this might waken some of you. They're the enemies of your children. What they would promote to your children, not the things you would promote to your children and teach your children. But you're so gullible that you promote them when they're promoting things you wouldn't want for your own children. Some of you need to wake up. When your children come to you someday and say, I don't like this old time religion. I don't like this decency about things. I don't like this worship in holiness. I don't like that. Where did they get that? Now, if you think it's the easiest thing in the world for preachers to talk like this, try it sometime. It's not. But I want you to read on with me, 2 John. Verse 10, if there come any unto you and bring not this doctrine, receive him not into your house. Well, they're my friends. I've made idols of them to my children. Receive them not into your house, neither bid them Godspeed. Well, God bless you. We just love everybody. We just had a Bible lesson today that I wrote on the anger of God. A very difficult lesson. But it's a lesson from God's Word, from the book of Lamentations, that God got angry with those who were the apple of his eye. There's a time when even God says, no, enough. Now here's the verse, verse 11 of 2 John. For he that biddeth him Godspeed is partaker of his evil deeds. All they're promoting that you would say you're against, all they're putting forward that you would want somebody to corner your children, get them somewhere, and put it forward in their children's lives, all of that, you're a partaker in their evil deeds. Isn't it just like the devil? Isn't it just like the devil to take things that destroy people and deceive people to the point that they're using those people to promote those very things that destroy them, their church, their children, the things they love? Often, as a pastor, and maybe you never think this, Evelyn has to listen to it from time to time because she's been married to a pastor for 55 years. I say, how can people be so ignorant, so gullible, that they start promoting things that destroy the holy life that they desire for those they love? I know a man right now, and I could call his name, and some of you would stand to your feet and say, he's someone I adore, I admire him. But he's married to a girl. He's helped strip every holy, decent thing he could out of her life to make him feel better about his disobedience to the Lord. How does that happen? Because there are gullible women led away and led captive by the devil, who has the devil appealing to many lusts. And you know what? It always takes you further than you ever thought you would go. That's the way sin works, isn't it? How many multiple people have said to me through the years, Pastor, I never thought I'd fall this far. I never thought this would happen to my children. I never thought that I have had people in my own family promoting this. I'm not blaming every action like that on a reaction to something you did wrong. I'm just saying to you, take warning. Heed what God is saying in his word. You don't ever have to say that I'm right. I can live without that. I truly can. But you always have to say, God's right. God's word is right. Amen. If you're going to be a Christian,
2: amen,
1: and do the right thing. Beware, silly women. It's a door. Gullible women, it's a door through which Satan likes to walk. And there's just no end to the damage he wants to do. I'm not going to live in fear of him, because greater is he that's in me than he that's in the world. I already have the victory over death, hell, and the grave. And the Lord Jesus is mighty to save. And he is the deliverer who can deliver me from all things. But Paul said, perhaps with tears in his eyes, that's just my imagination, writing these words from a Roman prison cell to his son in the faith. Get your guard up, Timothy. Get your guard up. Because there are gullible women that Satan's going to pick on to invade the ranks. Ask God for discernment. I want to thank you for being kind enough to listen to this. Let's pray together, may we? I remind you, I would not even deal with this if I wasn't preaching through every verse, every chapter of the Bible. But I'm not going to jump over things God puts right in front of us. Heavenly Father, protect this church. May there be some people in this body of believers who judge themselves, who shut the door in the devil's face. If it sounds or appears unloving to some, better to love you, Lord Jesus, and to be true to you than to what they call their friends, who are not interested in their spiritual well-being. I cannot apply this to the heart and mind the way it should be applied, but I know, Lord, you can apply it. And I give you glory for that. In Christ's name. While we're seated with our heads bowed and eyes closed, we're going to sing in a moment, "Nothing Between My Soul and the Savior." Nothing. The songwriter wrote that. It means nothing. And what God brings to your mind, to your heart, that needs to be dealt with, just tell the Lord, "I need your help. Help me deal with it." Maybe you even need to say, "I'm not going to make a storm about it. I'm not going to be the meanest little devil on the block about it. But I'm going to take a stand. I'm going to quit passing on things and promoting things that I know are not spiritually healthy for my life, my family, my children, and my church that I love." May God help us. Would you stand quietly? We'll pray together. Brother Hagin said to me years ago, God bless him, "I look forward to seeing him in heaven." And I'm going to say, you were right, old friend, you were right. He said, when you preach hard against sin, don't expect people to run to the altar. But if it's true, God by his Holy Spirit will speak to people. Has God spoken to you? Is it something you need to care for? Let's sing this hymn. Don't delay, don't hesitate. Hesitation is a form of delay. But if there's something you need to pray to God about, ask the Lord to help you with, give you strength for. It takes courage to be a parent. It takes courage to be a wife. It takes courage to be a husband. It takes courage to be a Christian, true to the Lord. God give you that courage. It comes out of faith. Your greatness of your opinion of God. 142. Let's take the hymn book and sing it, and you come.

want you to leave here with a clean heart. I can't see it. God sees it. I don't want to be a partaker in any evil deeds. This is difficult for me, but there are evangelists I will not have. There are places I will not preach, even though I'm going to preach the same thing, because I don't want to be identified with certain things. And I don't want you to think of your pastor as someone who's some strong, robust Christian. No, I'm as weak as a wounded lamb and have peer pressures just like you.

be alert, wide awake. It's something you need to bring to the Lord. You'll sleep better because of it. You'll rest this evening better because of it. Clean it up. Get it right. God will bless you for it. Let's sing the next verse. This one's just for you. You come and we'll

0: listen carefully just for a moment. We'll pray and be on our way. This week, the midweek meeting is on Tuesday. Some of you work on Tuesday because you get off on Wednesdays. We have meetings on Wednesday. I hope you can ask, can you be here on Tuesday? We're going to have a great time together. Here are some things I hope that really encourage you. I have a message. It won't be as long as the one I preached tonight, but a message that I want to bring from 2 Timothy chapter 3. What do you do when trouble comes? What do you hope to gain from your troubles? Some of you young mothers and daddies are going through troubles right now. They're not isolated from your life. God has something he wants to accomplish.
1: Amen. In the book of Hosea, where you are, thank you, gentlemen. Hosea chapter number 7. I, he said, was no prophet. Nothing special about me. I was no prophet. I wasn't in the ministry. He said, nor was my daddy in the ministry. Nothing special about our pedigree. He said, if you're thinking as a that there's something special about me, he goes, I wasn't in the ministry and my dad wasn't in the ministry. We have no bloodline or heritage of the ministry. In fact, he said, the truth of the matter is I was a herdman. I was taking care of cattle. In fact, I'm bivocational. I did two things. I took care of the cattle, and then I also took care of the vines. I worked in the fields, and I worked on the trees, and I worked on the vines. He said, I was just minding my own business, doing what I was supposed to do while I was living. I was living in a country, he said, where the king was very wicked. The king rebelled against God. The king ran to the beat of his own drum. The nation was about ready to be destroyed, and it was going to be destroyed soon hereafter. But he said, I was just doing what I was supposed to be doing. And then look what it says. Verse number 15 is where God spoke to my heart this week. The Lord took me. The Lord took me as I followed the flock. And the Lord said unto me, go, prophesy unto my people. I come to you today on the behalf of the Lord's work for 2014. I'm speaking to Christians this morning. Discover the task that God would have you fulfill. And then fulfill it. Find the task that God created for you in your life. Find it. And then fulfill it. And don't back away from it. Some find what God wants you to do. And then we rebel against it. I'm thinking about things like maybe singing in the choir. If God gave you a voice, oh, I envy the fact you folks that have these great voices. We had the trio sing, and Brother Zach sang, and Brother Martinez sang. Oh, I tell you, I wish I could sing like that.

that. But if God gave you a voice, you said, well, I have other things I want to do with my, I don't want to go to practice. I don't mind the singing part. I just don't want to do the work part. But if God gave you a voice, sing in the choir. Choir lofts in America should be jam-packed. But most churches can't even have a choir because there's people sitting out here that have voices, but they don't want to sing. I'm too busy. I've got my own things to do. There are some tasks that God wants you to fulfill and God wants me to fulfill in 2014. Is it the choir? Is it like the army of people? This building is 7.5 years old. We've never paid a maintenance man to clean the building. Why? Because basically senior saints volunteer and they come and they clean this building. That's serving God. Maybe, just perhaps, God wants you to drive a Sunday school bus. Some of you are running out of time. The state of California, you have to stop at age 70 driving a bus. Perhaps God wants you to drive a shuttle bus for the ministry, going to all these neighborhoods right around this church within a mile, picking up people so that we can free the parking lot. We've always had a shuttle ministry. Perhaps God wants you to take these four, there's just right behind me, there's many on the property, but there's four islands right behind us here that have trees and bushes in these islands. And you say, that's mine. Church doesn't have to have anybody hired to do that. That's mine. I can clean it. I can fix it. I can repair it. I can keep the water sprinkling going. I can rake up the leaves. That's my area. That's my spot right there. Perhaps you're supposed to be a nursery worker. And we have an army of ladies that are nursery workers. Perhaps God's giving you the gift of giving, and that's a gift in the Bible, he said. Perhaps you have the ability to take the word of God and teach little children and young children and teenagers and adults. I don't know, but are you doing something with it? Perhaps you can play the piano or play the instruments or work on the sound system or work on the live streaming. Right now there's about 10,000 people watching this service outside of this church. Wouldn't that be? I think of these great ushers. I saw Brother Al Duncan this past week, and Brother Al was an usher in this area. So, just such a handsome man. He always, those suits just hang just so perfectly on him. And his collared shirt and his tie. He looks so awesome all the time. And he just lived for this section. But that cancer is grabbing his body. And I said, Pastor, if I sometimes will walk from this chair to that chair, I'm exhausted. From here to there, total exhaustion. He said, I long for the day if the Lord would heal me, I could be back to the church and be an usher. He said, I tried to pray over my area. I tried to love those people in my area. Tried to meet every visitor in the area. Some of you could be an usher. God created a task for you to fulfill. I see Brother Tom Perotti over there. He's retired now. And he bought a CHP car. Had it all painted up and cleaned up and black. And it's just such a, and his job, we don't pay him a dime. He bought it. He services it. He gets to the school every morning. He parks his, after he heard of Sandy Hook last year. He went and bought the CHP car and sits out there for free 5 days a week and guards our kids. We can't give him a dime. We don't give him a penny. Once in a while, I shake his hand and say, thank you. There's something that you can fulfill. Say, well, I'll tell you what I'm thinking about. I'd kind of like to be the pastor of this church. And there are many times I would like you to be the pastor of the church. I said to my son repeatedly this week, son, you're preaching Sunday morning. He goes, Dad, I can't. I'm preaching over there. I said, no, you're preaching Sunday morning. And I said, I think I'll get someone else Sunday night. You're preaching, son. He goes, no, you preach, but here I am. So if anybody wants it, I'll let you preach this afternoon when we get out of church. Some know what God wants you to do and you rebel. Some in this room, you know what God wants you to do, but you're so afraid. That's what my fear was. I just knew I could never pastor a church.
I knew I could never be a preacher of the gospel. I'd say my name publicly and I'd break out red-faced and I'd sweat and I'd be so nervous. Perhaps you know what you're supposed to do, but you feel so inadequate. Perhaps you know what you're supposed to do, but because I have failed you, my job is to train you, the Bible says. Ephesians chapter 4, and he gave some apostles and prophets and pastors for the perfecting, the maturing of the saints for the work of the ministry. My job is to get you ready to serve God. And if you're not serving God, somewhere along the line, you have either rebelled or I have failed you. It's my job to get you ready. Great examples of people that served in the Bible. I think of these shepherds, Moses and Joseph and David, for example. All were shepherds. They were fulfilling what God called them to do. I think of a man that God said, I want you to build a wall up. His name was Nehemiah. Another man, he said, I want you to tear a wall down. His name was Gideon. Joshua. I think of a lady by the name of Mary. He said, your job is to keep yourself pure and be a virgin. I'm going to plant within your womb the child called Jesus. And he shall save his people from their sins. I want to take a look at this text for a few moments with you this morning. Because God has something for you to do. We're not created to sit. We're not created to sour and soak it all in. God has something for you to do. We can run from it. We can rebel against it. We can say, I'm not adequate. We cannot get prepared. We can do whatever you want to do. But God has something for you to do. I wonder what it is. You probably already know. You probably know I'm supposed to be washing a bus every week. That's my job. I like washing vehicles. I'll take one of the, we have 29 bus routes and we have all these shuttle buses and all these other, I'll take one of them. That's mine. That's my area. Now we're all supposed to be soul winners, but I think perhaps you say, I'm a lady and I could go out Tuesday morning and help this area and knock on doors and visit people and care for people. I could be out Saturday, I could be out Tuesday, I could be out sometime. There's something that you should be doing. The goal is not to come to church and just Sunday school, Sunday morning, Sunday night, Wednesday night, and say, I love my church, I love the pastor, I love the Bible, I love the singing, I love the choir, but not do something. There's something that God wants you to do. What is it? Notice what the Bible says. Then answered Amos and said to Amaziah, I was no prophet. Neither was I a prophet's son, but I was a herdman and a gatherer of the sycamore fruit. And look at verse 15. And the Lord took me. The Lord took me. God put his hand on his life. God's placed his hand on your life, dear lady. God's placed his hand on your life, sir. I think how wonderful it would be to be in the choir. Sit in this section. I think the altos are over here. Sopranos over here and the tenors and the basses. But I don't like practicing. I don't think people in sports like to practice either. The game is the fun thing. But you have to, the way you practice is the way you play. And the people of God must come to that rehearsal and prepare because we're going to stand before the people of God and before God Almighty and sing praise to his name. Why aren't you in the choir? Why don't you see the man that led the singing, Brother Boroff, this morning say, what do I have to do to get in? I'll be in. Other than maybe one Sunday sick a year, maybe a vacation Sunday or so, I'll be there. This church can count on me. That would have been a good place to amen. God gives everyone a task.
You've heard me say this. This is from back in the late 70s in this church, in the early 80s. And that church that was a large church at that time I'm referring to in this valley is now a very small church, and they're selling the property off. But I remember the day when that church, and it wasn't a Baptist church, but the man loved the Lord and preached the gospel. And I remember they had 200 ushers. 200 ushers. That very large church. And he said to his men that were ushers, "You will not be an usher in this church unless sometime this week you come by, the church house is open, and you take your area and you spend 2 hours in prayer over your area." Do you realize that when someone walks in this church, that you're just, you just put them where, you can't just put them anywhere. The Spirit of God must lead you where to put people. They need to be in the right spot. I don't know what it is. I won't tell you who it is because I don't have permission. I told my wife this morning, I said, she was downstairs, I was upstairs. I said, she said, someone called, the husband's in the hospital this morning, one of our members. I said, so amazing. I began to tell her, the last 15 minutes I've been upstairs. I said, God put him on my heart. Here's the things I've been thinking about him. And here's maybe we could watch, look at Christmas lights together. Maybe we could take, I could take him out to coffee or something during Christmas. And God just laid him heavy in my heart. I did not realize he was in the hospital. I was on an airplane, just thought of this right now. I was on an airplane. Dr. Nikolai had been for years pastoring a church in San Diego, and he's here on the college staff now after 30-some years pastoring. I was on an airplane, and on that airplane, overwhelmingly, the Holy Spirit of God should pray for Hans Nikolai, and I began to pray for him on that airplane. I landed, his son Matt called and said, "My dad just had a heart attack." God's going to lead you us is where to put people. I don't think this is just a random thing. Let's stick somebody over here, stick someone over there. You're going to put them next to someone that might be able to befriend them and kind to them. There might be someone here with a huge, huge burden in their heart today. Maybe they got word this week there's cancer in the home. Maybe they got word this week that there's AIDS in their home. Maybe they got word this week that the son or daughter ran away from home. Maybe a husband or a wife filed for divorce this week and they're in the house of God. And you're sitting by them. What a sacred task to be an usher. God gives everyone a task. I want you to notice in verse number 14, I was no prophet. Neither the son of prophet, but I was a herdman and a gatherer of the sycamore fruit. Isn't that amazing? Secondly, God always gives the task to those who are already doing the task. Moses was tending sheep, and God says, "I need you over here." Joseph was tending sheep, and God said, "I need you over here." David was tending sheep, and God said, "I need you here." Gideon was working at the wine press, and God said, "All right, I can see you can work. I'll put you over here." One of the great tragedies, living in the greatest country in the world, the United States of America, that we have so many people that no longer work. One of the greatest privileges in life is to get up and put your hand to the plow and work. God's word, and you know this book that they're trying to get rid of everywhere? Got rid of another cross this week in a cemetery for our military because some atheists wanted it down, so now they won their battle again. They got rid of the cross. That emblem of suffering and shame. We get rid of this Bible, but this book says, 6 days shalt thou labor. God wants people to work. A man will never be fulfilled in life until he's learned the joy of working. You go to work to provide for me is not my success. I am to put these hands to the plow, and the Bible says I am to provide for my family, 1 Timothy chapter 5. And a man will not provide for his house. He is worse than an infidel. Amen. God says you got family that cannot work, then you are responsible, not the church. Though this church will give thousands upon tens of thousands of gifts and money and dresses and clothes and coats during the Christmas season.
The poor, the Bible says, you always will have with you. No, Mr. LBJ, I remember when he started the Great Society. And he said, within 10 years, 1964, he said, within 10 years, we will obliterate poverty in this country. Didn't do very well, did you, Mr. LBJ? Because it's a violation of the Word of God. If a man will not work, he should not eat. And then you hear the other report. We have a problem in America. We're obese. And we have every electronic trinket and every toy. Work is what God demanded. So I don't know what God wants me to do. Then just start working. Just start doing something. Love people, care for people, knock on doors, get a rake in your hand, put a back blower on, pass gospel tracts, and tell people that want to welcome you to church. God always calls working people. God always provides a task. God always calls working people. Thirdly, when God speaks, listen. Look what he says in verse 15. The Lord took me as I followed the flock. See, he was working. And the Lord said unto me, go. Prophesy. God says, I want you to go do something. Here's what I want you to do. I want you to go prophesy. I want you to tell these people what's going to happen. I want you to tell these people that your nation is going to go into judgment. God wants you to listen to his voice. I love it, Brother Webster, when I ask you from time to time to sing. I won't today for the sake of time, but he still speaks. I know his voice. God still speaks. He speaks from the Word of God. He speaks as we preach this word. He speaks by that still small voice inside your heart. Walt Disney created Jiminy Cricket, and he says, that's it. Let your conscience be your guide. It's not your conscience. It's if you're saved, the Holy Spirit of God who dwells within us. And he says, no, yes, don't, yes, stop. He'll guide you. He's a missionary today. Had a sweet grandmother down here from this area, and her kids are going to Africa, grandkids going to Africa. But God's spoken and dealt with his heart. There's a world over there that needs the gospel of salvation, that Christ is the answer. Amen. Remember, that used to be our passion. Christ is the answer for mankind. Except a man be born again, he cannot see the kingdom of heaven. You can't go to heaven unless you're born again. So, well, all these different religions, we're all going the same way. That's not what the Bible says. Neither is there salvation in any other. For there's no other name under heaven given among men whereby we must be saved. You say, well, I'm going to heaven because I'm a Baptist. It has nothing to do with it. You could be a lost Baptist. My granddaddy was a Baptist preacher. And so I'm going too. No, you're not going on your grandfather's shirt tail or his coat tail. Have you been born again? God speaks to your heart. Listen. God says to you, there's a widow over here. Why don't you and your family do something for that widow at Christmas? There's a widower. If God deals with your heart, you might be passing the rest home, the nursing facility, and God may say, you ought to go there and see if you can be a blessing to those people. Maybe you could sing Christmas carols. Our little children, Brother Touchstone and his wife, and the different workers took them to various rest homes and different people's places yesterday to sing Christmas carols. What's that about? That's learning to be a blessing to somebody else other than yourself. Listen to people. You listen by watching their eyes. Sometimes people's hearts are so broken and they can't speak, but their eyes tell a story. Sometimes those eyes are angry. Sometimes those eyes are filled with tears. Sometimes if you would just watch somebody, you'd say, that person has a need.
I'm not suggesting go find a drug addict and give him money. No, you're going to hurt his life. But maybe you could go by and help a drug addict and give him a meal. Oh, I know this has happened. Our college students, many of that are graduates now, will say they've had this experience, and many in this room have. I think my own son-in-law right over here, he had this experience one day. He heard me preach that when he was a college student. He walked into a store and got, a McDonald's hamburger or something, and he got another whole meal, entire meal, because there's a man out there. I need money. And he brought him a meal and gave it to the man, and the man said, I don't want that. I want money. That's the thing that will destroy his life. See, if you've ever done stuff like that, that's happened to you. Say, well, I'll tell you what, they're all a bunch of bums. They all deserve not to eat. I'm not going to help another one. What kind of attitude is that? Sir, they're a ripoff artist. Some are preachers. Yeah, I know. I'm going to do away with all preachers. Then do away with all politicians. And do away with your boss. And do away with yourself, too. And I'm not suggesting you commit suicide. Come on. I'll never go back to church. He was a hypocrite. You attract what you are. Sure, we've all been failed and wounded by people. Yes, well, that's happened to us. What do? You just don't throw in the towel. I'm out of time. I want to show you the last thought. Not only do we recognize God gives everyone a task, and then God always gives a task to someone that's already doing something. But listen to the voice of God when he speaks. When God says, go do this, then do it. But with that, always obey. Always obey. Look what it says here again. And the Lord took me as I followed the flock, and the Lord said to me, go prophesy unto the Lord. And verse 16 on, he immediately went and did it. He didn't say, well, I think I'm going to analyze this. This morning, in a few moments, we'll finish the service, and we always give an invitation. There ought to be something that come and say to these pastors that are here today, God's calling me. God's asking me to do something. Some, it may be what we call full-time. God wants you to go to a Bible college, prepare for his service, to become a missionary or a preacher or a Christian school teacher. God may be calling you today that I could do something on the bus ministry. I could be a mechanic. I tell our mechanics and their volunteer men, God bless them all, and they come out there, some work in the aerospace industry. I think of a doctor that goes out that turns wrenches there. I hope that when he turns wrenches on Saturday, he'll wash his hands, so if he operates on me on Sunday, we're in good order on Monday. Good people. I said to those fellows, don't bother cleaning the floor. You can do what we cannot do. You turn those wrenches on all those buses. And you fix those springs and put those muffler systems on there and fix everything. You put. Don't mess with the floor. Someone like me can do that. I don't know how to fix the bus, but I can sweep the floor. I can mop the floor. Maybe that's your job. Maybe that's your task. There is something that you could do. I think of how terrible it would be if I was in the nursery. I love kids. Oh, we have nine grand. I love them. I love being with them. I think they love being with their papa. But I wouldn't be very good in there. You get three or four kids, 30, 40 kids screaming at the same time. I'd say, somebody said to me years ago, why don't we have men in the nursery? Because though I was born at night, I wasn't born last night. I do have a brain. God bless you, ladies. Your patience, your care, your love. You change those diapers. You rock them. You love them. You make sure they're in a safe, secure environment. There's something you're supposed to do. There's something in 2014's coming. I'm not trying to minimize, because this is not minimizing it. Some of you cannot turn a wrench. And some of you cannot put a backpack on. But maybe God has created in your life an opportunity that I will become a prayer warrior for this church. Pastor, Mrs. Treber, never have to worry that there's not someone praying for me, because that's my ministry.
I'm going to pray for our pastor. Martin Luther, the founder of the Lutheran religion, one day he was being fought and attacked so much by the devil in the 1500s. The attack on his mind, the attack on his life. He took an inkwell and he threw the ink on the against the wall. They left it there as a reminder. They said, because you're so oppressed by the devil. Charles Spurgeon, the greatest preacher in London, filled that great 5,000-seat auditorium 3 and 4 times on a Sunday. Preached to crowds, different crowd every time. Spurgeon fought huge discouragement in his life and physical pain. I wonder if your pastor in 2013 has felt like throwing in the towel. I wonder if the devil, I just wonder if the devil has been overwhelmingly attacking him. Sometimes we bump along in life and think, well, he's invincible. He's been here 38 years almost. And she's invincible, his wife. I wonder if the old devil's fighting me these days. You see, you never come to a point you arrive. No problems, no difficulties, no anguish of heart. He's real. Lester Roloff used to sing this once again. I faced Satan this morning and I battled him all the day. He's real. He's out to destroy your life and my life. Perhaps God's given you the ministry of prayer. D.L. Moody, the great preacher that died in 1899, had the great orphanages and had the schools and had the great ministry and the great pulpit there in Chicago. Moody was a man that lived a lot on Wall Street. He'd walk up and down the street looking for people that could invest in the Lord's work. He said, in buttonhole, the United States president, the president of the United States said, I'm going to go hear Moody preach tonight. And he went. And he says, but I'm leaving my money home. They said, why are you doing that? The president of the United States said, because I heard tell that he gets everything out of your pockets if you go here and preach. And I'm going to leave my money home. And the president of the United States of America left his money home. Sure enough, Moody preached and great things happened and people got saved. And then he said, it's offering time. The president of the United States turned to one of the people that was with him. He said, I've left all my money home. If you borrow me some money, as soon as we get back to the White House, I'll pay you. I want to be part of something like this. When Moody was walking down Wall Street, seeking people to invest financially, liberally into the Lord's work, they said all of a sudden, a power of the Holy Spirit of God came, and they said he was clinging to a light pole. God began to work on his heart. He sought shelter and went up to an upper flat and got along with God and began to pray. He discovered at that time that he'd been praying and went meet with God, and God got hold of his heart that two ladies had elderly senior saints, could not attend church anymore. They were great prayer warriors, and they said, we are going to give our life to the ministry of D.L. Moody so that he might preach with the power of the Holy Spirit of God. They said his life was never the same. I wonder how much of his ministry owes to two senior citizens that could not even come to church. God has a task for you. Are you fulfilling it?

And we welcome you to this meeting of the Temple Baptist Church. Thank you for being here. This is the day the Lord hath made, and we'll rejoice and be glad in it. Amen. I trust you've been praying and believing God for great things today. I'd like for you to stand with me, please. We're going to pray together. Let me say hello to all the friends who are visiting with us. We're delighted you're here. A little later on, we have a special way to say hello. We're looking forward to that. I'd like to greet all the friends who are joining us by means of radio as we broadcast the services live, and also greet those friends who are watching and listening as we live stream the meetings on faithforthefamily.com and thetemplebaptistchurch.com. I want you to join with me in prayer, in earnest prayer, asking for God's blessing on this meeting. I want the Lord to prove himself in an unusual way, and that he's capable. Let's be ready to receive it. Amen. Amen. Let's pray together, may we? Our Father, as we come into thy presence, we thank thee, Lord, that thou art greater than all our need. And we pray for thy divine blessing upon this meeting. Help us as we sing and preach and pray to honor thee in all things. And we pray for the moving and working of your Holy Spirit in this place. May we all just stand in amazement to see your hand in this service. We pray especially for those who do not know thee as Savior, that this will be the glad day when they trust thee, Lord. And for those of us who are thy children, that we shall affirm again and again these things we believe and plan by thy grace to live out in our daily lives. Put your hand on this meeting, and we shall praise thee for it in Christ Jesus' name. We ask. Amen. While you're standing, would you take our crown hymn book, please, and turn to hymn number 7, Like a River Glorious, and let's sing it to the glory of God.

great singing. You may be seated. Please pray for our choir as they sing a song about the Lord. They'll be joined by Jonathan, Aaron, and Stephen as they sing, "Look Unto Jesus."

Thank you so very much. I'd like for you to have a copy of the bulletin in hand if you don't have one. Would you raise your hand, please, and let our men bring one your way? A bulletin in a church is for emphasis. There are certain things we're trying to emphasize so you can remember and pray and ask God to bless and guide in these areas. And that's what we're asking for. So look at the front cover with me, please, if you would. This is about our Baptist Friends Network. There are thousands of churches all over America and around the world. All kinds of churches, all types of churches. There are many Baptist churches. There are 15,000 independent, that's free Baptist churches, who do not belong, the churches do not belong to any denominational group. They just identify as Baptist people. And no one speaks for them. Many people can speak to them. They're independent, autonomous, just like your life and your family. This church, the Temple Baptist Church, is one of those churches. And so we try to have a meeting to encourage the pastors and workers and leaders who work in those churches. Some work with young people, some assist the pastor, some lead the music. And we encourage them in a meeting like this meeting we're planning, October 17th through the 21st. And we invite them to be here with us to try to help them be encouraged about all these things. It's a little difficult for people to understand because it's not a meeting to make our church bigger or to emphasize our church. It's a meeting where we gather people together in a coalition, workers and Christian leaders, to help them encourage their church and realize that their church is the great church. Their church is a center for world evangelism. And this year our theme is the miracle.

certain specific things. I hope that'll be encouragement to them. Look inside, please, just for a moment. There are a number of things going on in the life and ministry of our church. You have a list of things here on the bulletin, and you can find them and pray about them. And so pray much about all of that. May God guide us and help us. I was speaking the other day in Pennsylvania, and someone, I may have told you this, came in the evening meeting to hear me speak and said, "We just heard you on the radio at 3 o'clock today, and we'd heard you for years, but we never had seen you and been in a meeting where you were preaching personally somewhere. So we wanted to come." And we are on about 500 stations across the nation with a program, and I'm glad that God is using that. Just the other day, we put a program on Afghanistan on the internet, and over 1 million people in Afghanistan viewed it. And a number of them, it was a gospel presentation, a number of them prayed to receive Christ as Savior. Amen. You think about that part of the world and what could be possibly be done in a place like that. What could possibly be done to actually invade the area with the gospel? And now we have means and methods that have never been available. And a thorough gospel presentation was given, and think about over 1 million listeners in 1 week. It's an amazing thing. So be praying for all this, that God will use it in a very special way. It's a ministry of what you're doing in this place. I want you to take our hymn book and turn to hymn number 286. Mr. Tomlinson's away preaching this morning in Ohio in the church of one of our graduates. I'm glad he's there and have the opportunity to do so. But he'll be back with us, God willing, in the evening. If you're visiting with us, we're delighted you're here. Thank you for taking the time and making the effort to visit with us. We want you to remain seated, if you would, so we have an opportunity to greet you. And all the folks who call the Temple Baptist Church their church home, I'd like for you to stand and let's sing this song together. Constantly abiding.

0: ushers are coming forward this morning to receive the offering, and we're grateful to have this opportunity to give to the work of God. While they're coming, someone has handed me a note to say that today is Jerry King's birthday, a very special birthday for her, so happy birthday to Mrs. King. We're grateful to be able to worship in this way. I'd like to ask Max Yama to come and lead us in our prayer in just a moment. As we pray for the offering, let's be faithful to the God who is always faithful to us.
1: Amen. Let us pray. Our merciful Father, we're so grateful that we have obtained mercy through Jesus Christ. And we pray this morning for very special mercy and grace. We ask that you would help us and strengthen us and guide us through this service. Speak to our hearts with the word of God, we pray truly, that the saints would be perfected as your word is preached, and that the lost would be saved. Use this offering, we pray, as we seek to worship you by giving back just a part of what you've given to us. We pray all of this in the name of your Son, Jesus Christ. Amen. Amen.

Thank you, Emma and Jonathan. All that I have is Jesus. I hope you'll have your Bible ready. Pastor Sexton is going to come and bring the Word of God to us, and I hope your heart will be open to hear God's Word. We're always grateful when our pastor preaches. We know we'll hear from God's Word. And I hope you've come this morning expecting God to speak to you. Before he comes to preach, Melody Yates is coming to sing a song entitled, Without Him.

I would like for you to take the Word of God, please, and turn with me to the New Testament book of Matthew, the Gospel according to Matthew. Now, this is where we'll begin, in Matthew chapter 16, with verse 13. I'm going to thank you for giving me the privilege to speak and to speak the Word of God, and pray that I will be true always to Scripture. The greatest thing we have is the Word of God. It is the full and final authority for our faith and practice. All things should be measured by the Bible. We should build our lives on the Word of God. Build your life on the Bible. Make that a motto for your life, that you're building your life on the Bible. When you speak of your church, make it always a phrase like, we are a Bible-believing, Bible-preaching church. So we have our Bibles open to Matthew chapter 16. And I want to begin a series of messages in this hour that leads up to a special meeting on the miracle of the local church. The miracle. And I'm praying for God to work. Because what we have in the preaching and teaching of the Bible is not just one man's effort reading from the Bible. We're praying that it'll be something that is anointed, empowered, used by the Holy Spirit to teach us as we are attentive to the Lord and allowing God to speak to our hearts. When you have your Bible open to Matthew chapter 16, beginning with verse 13, the Word of God says, when Jesus came into the coast of Caesarea Philippi, he asked his disciples, saying, whom do men say that I, the Son of Man, am? And they said, some say that thou art John the Baptist, some Elias, and others Jeremias, or one of the prophets. He said unto them, but whom say ye that I am? And Simon Peter answered and said, thou art the Christ, the Son of the living God. And Jesus answered and said unto him, blessed art thou, Simon Bar-Jonah, for flesh and blood hath not revealed it unto thee, but my Father which is in heaven. And I say unto thee that thou art Peter, and upon this rock I will build my church, and the gates of hell shall not prevail against it. What I have in my heart is to be used of God to convince you that the church is of divine creation. I mean by that, when the local New Testament church began, it's my conviction it began with Jesus Christ and his disciples. And I want you to pray that I won't be ashamed to repeat some things to you that perhaps you already know, because I'm staggering at how little some people know about the local church, having been in the local church practically all their lives. I don't know of anything that's taken for granted any more than a local assembly of baptized believers. The Word of God says that we are the pillar and ground of the truth, that is the church. The body of Christ on earth is the pillar and ground of the truth. The Bible teaches us that we're to speak the truth in love. So we measure our speech on that measurement. Are we speaking the truth? And then are we speaking it in love? And the love is the love of Christ shed abroad in our hearts. The church, of course, is not a building. You can have buildings and not have churches. You can have people meeting in some buildings and call themselves churches, and they're really not, in the Bible definition, a New Testament church. So what is a church? Well, we learn from this passage that the church was established on earth by the Lord Jesus Christ. It is this assembly
of baptized believers. Perhaps we have some light shed on it from what we find all through the Word of God in other places. So let me read some of those passages, and we'll return to this passage in just a moment. If you turn with me, please, to 2 Corinthians chapter 10, Paul is writing to Christians in Corinth, and he says in verse 1 of 2 Corinthians chapter 10, "Now I, Paul, myself beseech you by the meekness and gentleness of Christ." I love that expression, the gentleness of Christ. Please pray that I'll bring a message someday on the gentleness of Christ. He says, "I, Paul, myself beseech you by the meekness and gentleness of Christ, who in presence am base among you, but being absent am bold toward you. But I beseech you that I may not be bold when I am present with that confidence wherewith I think to be bold against some which think of us as if we walked according to the flesh. For though we walk in the flesh, we do not war after the flesh." Now notice there's a parenthetical statement given here in verse 4. There's a parenthesis around this. When the Word of God was given to us, this parenthetical statement was given to us. And when someone is writing something and they use a parenthesis in their writing, we understand that you could make sense of what they're writing without the parenthetical statement. So I could read to you verse 3, "For though we walk in the flesh, we do not war after the flesh." And then we could come immediately to verse 5, "Casting down imaginations and every high thing that exalts itself against the knowledge of God, and bring into captivity every thought to the obedience of Christ." Now, as I said, the statement would grammatically read perfectly well without the parenthetical statement or without the parenthesis. But an author will give a parenthesis to help the reader more fully understand the point that he is making. And so I'm going to say it this way. Paul writes, "Yes, of course, we walk in the flesh, but we do not war after the flesh." And then, just so you understand, the weapons of our warfare are not carnal. They're not fleshly, but mighty through God to the pulling down of strongholds. So it's important and it's essential that we understand that we're in a warfare. There's no doubt about it. We've forgotten many times that we're engaged in a warfare when we're in the midst of the warfare. Every day we're in a warfare. And the battle is raging. We identify the enemy as the world, the flesh, and the devil. And the flesh is not me holding or showing you flesh on my body. This is not what we're talking about. It's everything without God that I'm gifted with that I could use. So when Paul is writing here, he says, we're in a warfare. I want you to understand, we're in a warfare. And we have weapons. But the weapons are not the flesh, not carnal. The weapons of our warfare are not carnal. They're mighty through God to the pulling down of strongholds. Now, this is a time when a preacher is preaching and an audience is listening, and the Spirit of God must do the teaching. And if you're open to the Spirit of God, who lives in you if you're born again, He lives in you, then the Spirit of God will teach you. And what God is declaring to us here is that the work we're involved in takes more than we can do to get it done. It comes from an enabling that only God can give. It comes from using weapons that only God can provide. It is a supernatural, beyond anything natural.
You could gather every natural thing imaginable, and you can't do God's work with that. I hear people, interesting enough, say today you can build a church by advertising. Go ahead and try it. You can build a church by visitation. Good idea. We've done lots and lots of that. But how is it that God's work is accomplished? God's work is only accomplished through a supernatural work. That the Holy Spirit is involved in it. The Holy Spirit certainly finds certain things that He will bless and anoint. But it takes the Holy Spirit. We believe in God the Father, God the Son, and God the Holy Spirit. We worship and serve the triune God, expressed in three persons, God the Father, God the Son, and God the Holy Spirit. All co-equal, coexistent, eternally existent. So that means when I'm talking about the Holy Spirit, we're talking about God. When I'm talking about the Lord Jesus Christ, I'm speaking of God. When I'm speaking of God the Father, I'm speaking of God. So when I say to you, it cannot be done without the Holy Spirit, I'm saying to you, it cannot be done without God. Without God. That requires that we understand that it is supernatural. It's not a formula that men come up with. And it just happens if you complete that formula. The local church is miraculous in its initiative, in its creation, in its beginning. It is something that God started. Now, interestingly enough, the Lord chose a word, ecclesia, which means an assembly and a called out assembly. That was already in use. But when Jesus came to the coast of Caesarea Philippi, he asked his disciples, saying, whom do men say that I, the Son of Man, am? And they gave him answers. They were hearing the buzz about what people were talking about, and some were saying, this is John the Baptist. But it was not John the Baptist. They said, some say it's Elijah. But it was not Elijah. Some say it's Jeremiah. Now, I'm curious about why the thundering forth of John the Baptist preaching made people identify the Lord Jesus as John the Baptist. Or the miraculous ministry of the prophet Elijah might have been why people identified Jesus as Elijah because of his miracles. Or the weeping of the prophet Jeremiah, the tears and passion of Jeremiah may have been the reason some people said, it's Jeremiah. He was like John the Baptist in preaching and Elijah in miracles and Jeremiah in compassion and weeping. But then he said, but whom say ye? This is what the people are saying, but whom say ye that I am? And I happen to think that Simon Peter spoke for the whole group. And he said, thou art the Christ. Now, when he said that, if you're looking again in Matthew chapter 16, and he says, thou art the Christ, that's a title. Thou art the Christ. The Christ. The anointed one. The Messiah. We recognize that every prophecy of the coming Messiah is fulfilled in thee. We recognize that all the prophets pointed to comes to fruition in you. We, since the day we began to follow you, recognize that you're the Christ. Peter's brother Andrew actually said to Jesus the day he came to Christ, when Andrew came to Christ, he said, we have found the Messiah. He could just as easily have said, we have found the Christ. That's what he did say. And so Peter now affirms that you're the Christ. You're the long-awaited Messiah. You're God become man without ceasing to be God.
That's a supernatural event. You're the fulfillment of God's promise. And right he was. Jesus affirmed that by saying, "Blessed art thou, Simon Bar-Jonah, Simon, son of Jonas, for flesh and blood hath not revealed it unto thee." In other words, you didn't come to this conclusion just from the mastery of human ability or human ingenuity. It's been revealed to you by the Holy Spirit. God the Spirit has spoken to you. God in the person of his Spirit has spoken to you. But my Father which is in heaven, and I say unto thee that thou art Peter. That's a word meaning rock or little rock. And upon this rock, that's a different word. That's the big rock. So he says, Petros, upon this Petra, I will build my church. I will build my church, not upon Peter, as the Roman Catholic Church teaches, but upon Jesus, who's the rock. I will build my church, and the gates of hell shall not prevail against it. The church is still existing. It continues through the ages. Satan did everything he could to defeat the Lord Jesus Christ. From the announcement in Genesis chapter 3, verse 15, when the Lord promised Adam there would be a Savior, and the Savior would bruise the serpent's head. From that moment, Satan, who heard that, tried to destroy everything he could in the lineage of Christ, so Christ could not come. When Christ came, he did everything he could to destroy Christ. Christ called Satan out into the wilderness and defeated him. The devil created a storm on the Galilee to try to destroy him. Jesus was on a visit to his hometown, Nazareth, and the people tried to push him over a cliff because Satan wanted to destroy him. And there are other things I could bring to your attention. When he went to Calvary and bled and died for our sins, Satan thought he had him. But that wasn't his defeat. That was a moment of greatest victory. Because the Word of God teaches us, especially in the book of Hebrews, which is a commentary on the Old Testament, that Jesus Christ could only defeat Satan and all his power by his own death. Amen. Jesus died to defeat death. He conquered death by going to death. And all our sins were laid on him, and he became sin for us, he who knew no sin, that we might be made the righteousness of God in him. So his death was not a defeat. When he cried, "It is finished," he wasn't talking about himself being finished. When he cried on the cross, "It is finished," he was saying God's plan of salvation, God's way of redemption is finished now. The price has been paid. All sin can be forgiven because I've paid for it in full in my own precious blood. It's finished. He was buried. He rose from the dead. And between his death and his resurrection, he stripped the devil of all his power. The Word of God teaches us that. And so now the conquering Christ is speaking here because he's the Lamb of God slain from the foundation of the world. And he's speaking to Peter and he said, "I want you to understand, Peter, upon this rock I will build my church and the gates of hell shall not prevail against it." So when God built his church, I believe it started with Christ and his disciples and was empowered at Pentecost. It was a work of the Holy Spirit. It was a work of God. In other words, it was miraculous in its beginning. And it continues in its miracle work. There's no doubt about that. Oh, may God help us. Let's travel just a little from this passage to another passage of the Bible. In John chapter 3, would you open your Bible there? In John chapter 3, the Bible says there was a man of the Pharisees named Nicodemus, a ruler of the Jews,
The same came to Jesus by night and said unto him, Rabbi, we know that thou art a teacher come from God, for no man can do these miracles that thou doest except God be with him. Notice in John chapter 3, verse 3, and Jesus answered and said unto him, Verily, verily, I say unto thee, except a man be born again, he cannot see the kingdom of God. Born again. So what does it mean to be born again? We've had a physical birth, which really is a miracle. When God designed the human being, he designed the man and woman so that they could propagate the earth. And the all-wise God that we know, love, and serve designed our makeup so that there could be a combination of chromosome from the man and the woman, even determined by the man, the X or Y chromosome, 23 chromosomes from the woman, 23 from the man, in the conception of a child. I'm back in your biology class in high school. I apologize for that, but I'm just trying to say only God could design such a thing. And he did. And he prepared a woman in her body to be able to nurture that conceived human being that could grow in her womb and 9 months later be delivered as a human being. That's miraculous. But that's not the point I'm making. The point I'm making is that when he birthed the church, he birthed the church with people who were born again. Who were born again. People who had received Christ, who knew the Lord Jesus. That's miraculous. You can't have that birth without a miracle. He further extends that in John chapter 5. I want you just to look at it. And he talks about what he's done, and tells us, I encourage you to read this in this entire chapter and let God speak to your heart in John chapter 5. But let's just try the 24th verse just for a moment. Verily, verily, I say unto you, he that heareth my word and believeth on him that sent me hath everlasting life. That's supernatural. And shall not come into condemnation, but is passed from death unto life. That means that you have passed from death unto life. We were all stillborn spiritually. All separated from God because of our sin, all of us. How can we make life from that death? God, the giver of life, gives new life. So we're born again and receive the Lord Jesus. When Paul wrote the church in Rome, he said, if any man have not the Spirit of Christ, he is none of his. Think of that. If you don't have the Spirit of Christ, you're none of his. So the Spirit of Christ is not something you get from this world. It's something you get from Christ, from the world to come, and from the Lord Jesus. That's miraculous. I want you to consider the miraculous. Look at Acts chapter 26, and Paul is testifying here to a king. And he says in verse 18 of Acts 26, to open their eyes and to turn them from darkness to light and from the power of Satan unto God, that they may receive forgiveness of sins and inheritance among them which are sanctified by faith that is in me. Now, as he speaks to King Agrippa, notice the miraculous here. God will open your eyes to turn you from darkness to light, from the power of Satan unto God, that they may receive forgiveness of their sins. There's a heavenly record of that. And an inheritance among them
which are sanctified by faith. You see, not only have you been forgiven, you have an inheritance. The Bible says in 2 Corinthians chapter 5 and verse 17, therefore, if any man be in Christ, he is a new creature or creation. Old things are passed away. Behold, all things are become new. What used to be is no more. What God has given you is now yours because of the miraculous work that Christ and Christ alone can do in your life. I want you to turn to Colossians chapter 3. I'm trying to say it's not some sort of a joke or playpen for people to join themselves to a church. It's something miraculous and Spirit of God given. It's not for fun and games. It's to live God's life in you and in this world. The Bible says in Colossians chapter 3 and verse 9, lie not one to another, seeing that ye have put off the old man with his deeds. In other words, a supernatural thing has taken place in your life. You've put off the old man with his deeds and have put on the new man, which is renewed in knowledge after the image of him that created him. I never thought I'd live to see the day. I never thought I'd live to see the day. Did I say I've never thought I'd live to see the day? When God's people and God's work and the church of the living God is taken for granted like it's taken for granted. This isn't something you belong to, this church, as you would belong to a Kiwanis club that gives you free food or something. This is the body of Christ speaking the truth in love. Wake up! It's obvious that some people have never been born again. John MacArthur, a well-known, famous Bible teacher, was asked, do you believe Robbie Zacharias was a Christian? Have you ever read a book by Robbie Zacharias or heard something that he wrote? Well, he was a whoremonger all his life. From a teenager, all through his ministry, his apologetic ministry was filled with one immoral behavior after another. And when John MacArthur was asked, do you believe you'll see Robbie Zacharias in heaven? I'm using my words for his words, but he said, no. That's shocking to me. Because he said, any man that could live this dual life, all his life, as a hypocrite, was never anything but a hypocrite. And he said, no, I don't think I'll ever see him in heaven. And when I heard that, I thought, why do you say that? He followed that up with a comment, so I'm told, with a comment by this. And John MacArthur's not God. He's a well-respected Bible teacher and preacher, but he's not God. But he followed up and said, read his books. It's never the teaching of Scripture and the quoting of Scripture. He seemed to be in love with what he could say and the things he could prove. But it came out after his death that he lived this kind of life more than likely most all his life. Immorally in India, immorally in America. Now I'm saying all that not to shake you up, but to say this. Would you listen just a moment? If that's true, how many people in churches have never been born again? Some of you in this good church are living a secret life.
You're here because somebody makes you be here. Or for some other reason, only God knows. And I'm saying to you, when we peel back all that isn't Christ, look at me, please. Do you want to wake up in hell when you stop breathing? Do you want to wake up in hell when you stop breathing? Of course you don't. Well, you must be born again to have everlasting life, Jesus said. Born again. That is supernatural. There's no formula for that. It's not 1, 2, 3, pray after me. God does a spiritual work in your life, makes a new creature out of you. You have new desires, new aims. The famous W.A. Criswell, who was pastor of the First Baptist Church in Dallas, during his tenure as pastor, it was recognized as the largest church in the world. After a lengthy pastorate, he said, I think that perhaps 50% of the members of my church, it was recognized as the greatest church in the world at one time. But he said, I fear that 50% of the members of our church have never been born again. Think of it. I'm not trying to cause you to doubt or frighten you. I'm just trying to say, unless you've had a spiritual birth, you're lost. You're without God and you're without hope. You can't make yourself saved. When someone comes to Christ, there ought to be evidences of conversion that he or she has been born again, and it is a supernatural work. When the Lord started the church, it was a miraculous thing. Even one of his 12 disciples was a hypocrite and pretender and went out to hang himself after the death, burial, and resurrection of Jesus. All I'm trying to say to you is, know what you believe. Know who you believe. And make the importance of it that Christ has made of it. He loved the church and gave himself for the church. He died for the church. And we are to be his living body on this earth, declaring his word, preaching his message. It's not about what the church can do for us. People run from place to place. I think I'll enjoy this one more. Why? Because of the music? Or why? It's about being a part of God's body on this earth and doing God's work and getting God's message out to people. I'm telling you, we have gone so far away from what God intended. We're going to have to pray that God himself will help us find our way back. Amen. And I give you this. If we've been born again, we ought to meet together. Hebrews chapter 10, the Bible says in verse 25, not forsaking the assembling of ourselves together as the manner of some is, but exhorting one another, and so much the more as you see the day approaching. Friends, the day is approaching. And it ought not be something we dread. It should fill our hearts with joy that we're going to see the Lord Jesus Christ. And that he's going to right every wrong. He's going to execute judgment upon this unbelieving world. And I want to make sure that I'm with him and he's in me.
the miracle of the local church. Not everybody who has their name on a church roll is going to go to heaven. But ideally what we say is we don't want anybody to be a part of the church or join the church or follow the Lord in baptism in a church and identify with a local church unless he or she has been born again. But that's not something you produced in your life. It's something God, by his Spirit, has produced in your life. There's a manward way of looking at things always, but I want to look at the God way. Would you turn to the last chapter of the book of Hebrews just for a moment? And as the last chapter of Hebrews comes to a close, the Bible says in verse 20, in Hebrews chapter 13, "Now the God of peace that brought again from the dead our Lord Jesus, that great shepherd of the sheep, through the blood of the everlasting covenant," that's the covenant between God the Father and God the Son, "make you perfect in every good work to do his will, working in you that which is well-pleasing in his sight, through Jesus Christ, to whom be glory forever and ever. Amen." The everlasting covenant. You see, God has a people in this world that's truly his people. The Bible refers to that as the family of God in heaven and earth. God has a family. Not everybody is a part of God's family. They're a part of God's creative family as far as he's the creator of all people. But not everyone has been born again. Not everyone knows the Lord Jesus. That's the greatest need you have, the greatest need I have, to be born again. And some don't believe everything you believe, and you don't believe everything they believe, but you have been born again. But there is a visible local church on earth that should be identified with Christ and his teaching and his doctrine. If I thought, I'm testifying now, if I thought there was another group that was closer to Scripture, that believed the Bible, truly the Bible, with things I didn't understand or know, I'd want to be a part of that. But I believe that Jesus Christ started his church and he gave them doctrine and ordinances. And we are following that same doctrine and those same ordinances to this day. That's one of the miracles of the church, that it continues through the centuries. You know what it does? It provides in a community the truth. It not only nurtures and gives light. As a matter of fact, it's called the body of Christ, and it does what Christ would do in a community. He would come to your need, to your hour of need. He'd come to help you in your time of sorrow. This is the activity, the behavior of a true church that follows the Lord. And so many other things that Christ would do that we see identified with the Lord Jesus when he was on the earth. And it takes a miracle working Spirit of God in us, the miracle working Spirit of God in us, to make us aware and to enable us to do these things. Because we could not have the patience and long suffering to do them on our own. We get fed up with people. We get fed up with ourselves, don't we? So it requires a miracle, the miracle of the new birth. And people have experienced that miracle of the new birth, identify with Christ who died for us, was buried, rose from the dead in water baptism. But it's really telling what's already happened in our heart. We believe in him who died for us on the cross, who was buried for us in the tomb, who rose for us, ascended on high, never lived to make intercession for us, and we're identified with him. And we unite our lives and efforts together, sealed together by the Holy Spirit to understand one another by his Spirit,
to labor together on this earth to do his work. That's the miracle of the local church. There's nothing else like it anywhere. And we've been commissioned to do something no one else has been commissioned to do. We're to go into all the world and preach the gospel to every creature. Now, some people provide glasses for people who are blind. That's noteworthy. That's wonderful. I'm glad that people who can't see get their eyes helped and get glasses. Now, some people teach people how to speak more articulately and express their ideas. I love to see young people brought along and that type of thing, and it's wonderful. But we have a commission from God that no one else has. We're to go into all the world and preach the gospel to every creature. Now listen carefully. That means you can go to hell with glasses, but you can't go to hell with Jesus. You can go to hell being an articulate speaker, but you can't go to hell with Jesus. And there's a real heaven and a real hell. And our mission is to get the gospel to all people. And when we get to substituting everything in the world for that, and we need this rebuking, we're off course. Because there's nothing to compare with what God's assigned us to do. And he goes with us, enables us. And we're telling people what someone told us so they can come to know the Lord like we came to know him. And we trust become a part of a church that's his body doing his work in this world. To turn me from my desires, to turn me from my aims, to turn me from self-love and loathing desire to do whatever I please, and to give my heart a desire to please him, that's miraculous. It can only be done by the Holy Spirit living in us. I'm just trying to say one thing in 10 different ways from every angle imaginable. I'm trying to tell you that the church is a miracle wrought by God himself. Let's pray together, may we? Lord, we know there must be an awakening in us. Oh, Lord, while we have time for the correction, for the instruction, awaken us. We trust thee for this. May there be a greater love and devotion for your body on this earth. May we do our part to show your love and mercy to others. While our heads are bowed and eyes are closed, to some of you who've never been born again, that's between you and God. But really, you know, God has awakened your heart, and you know that you need to be saved. You need to ask God to forgive your sin and come to know Christ as your personal Savior. You know that. The Lord's have you stare at that face to face. There's some of you have been saved, but have never obeyed Christ in believer's baptism, that have never identified with the Lord Jesus in believer's baptism. You've never done that. And you need to come and do that. You need to say, I want to present myself as a person who's been saved but needs to identify with Christ publicly in believer's baptism. That's something you need to do. And some of you are saved and baptized, but you're not members of a church actively engaged in serving God out of the worship of God that you do. And you need to come. I'm going to put my life and influence and say, I want to put my life and influence in this church to be a member of this church. And the Lord will bless that. He will honor that. He'll be pleased with that. And as God is pleased with that, he'll bless you for it.
May God help you in every way. May God help you. Now you know what God wants you to do. And we're going to sing, "Just as I am, without one plea, but that thy blood was shed for me, and that thou bidst me come to thee. O Lamb of God, I come, I come." And may I say to you before we sing, I know that I get stirred up about things. And someday when it's all over, I will only wish that I was stirred up more while I had time to plead with you. Would you stand with me, please? Let's pray. Heavenly Father, we thank you for the miracle of the local church. Guide us now, strengthen us, enable us. In thy precious will we pray. Amen. Our workers are here to help you, to encourage you. As God speaks to your heart, leave your place and come, would you please? And do that now. Hymn number 124. Let's sing it. And you come as we sing.

0: you so very much. You may be seated. I want you to listen carefully as Mr. Zinker gives these names.
1: I'd like to ask Zayden Harris to stand. Zayden, great to see you today. We're so grateful that you're here. And do you know the Lord Jesus Christ as your personal Savior? And you're trusting Him today to be your Savior. That's wonderful. We're very grateful that you're here. And we want to come into your home. We'll have some folks come by and speak to your family about what it means to live the Christian life and following the Lord in believer's baptism. But we're certainly thankful you've come today. God bless you. Rodney Davis, would you mind to stand, please? Rodney, we're very grateful that you're here today. And you have a sister who's here today as well, and we're excited about that. Do you know the Lord Jesus Christ as your personal Savior? Wonderful. And you've trusted that He died on the cross for your sin, and He was buried, and He rose again to be your Savior. We're very happy about that. And we're thankful that you and your sister are both here today. We'll be praying for you, coming into your home, speaking to you more about how to live the Christian life and what it means to follow the Lord in believer's baptism as well. So thank you very much for being here today. Michaela Harris, would you mind to stand, please? Michaela, you and Rodney are brothers, and we're thankful for that. We're trusting that the Lord will bless you both. Do you know the Lord Jesus Christ as your personal Savior? Wonderful. And you're trusting Him that He died on the cross for your sin, He was buried, and He rose again to be your Savior. That's wonderful. I'm grateful to hear that you're trusting in Christ as your Savior. We want to pray for you, and as I mentioned just a moment ago, come into your home and speak to you more about living the Christian life. It's a wonderful thing to see. God bless you. Jordan Watson. Jordan, we're grateful you're here today. Wonderful to see you. Do you believe the Lord Jesus Christ died on the cross to pay your sin debt, and that He rose again from the dead, and that He's your Savior? Wonderful. We're very grateful you're here, making a public profession of your faith in Christ, and we're excited to hear that. And we'll be praying for you. And as I mentioned, some folks will be coming to speak to you about what it means to live the Christian life, and we're very, very excited about that. It's wonderful. Mallory Powell, would you mind to stand, please? Very good. Wonderful to see you here today, and we're praying much for you. Derek Powell, would you mind to stand as well? These folks are coming today to join our church, and we're very thankful for that. Derek is coming by statement of faith, and Mallory is coming as she's planning to follow Christ in believer's baptism. We're very thankful for that. And what a wonderful thing to make a public statement of your faith in Christ. And we're so grateful these folks live not too far from here, and they've come to join the church today, and it's a wonderful thing to see. We're invited by some of our faithful members, and we're so grateful to see that you're here today and desire to join with us, as our pastor just preached about just a moment ago. God bless you. And Mallory, we're thankful for that. As you go prepare for baptism, we'll be praying for you. Alexis Henry, would you please stand? Alexis, we're grateful to see you here today. I'm very thankful for this. And you're coming today by a statement of faith, and we're very thankful for that. You're coming to join our church, and we're very grateful that you've chosen to do that, heard God speaking to your heart today, and we're very thankful that you're planning to be a part of this church and a faithful member. We want to be a blessing and an encouragement to you, and we hope you will be to this church as well. We may have some other folks here we'll hear from in just

praying for all of these folks, aren't we? And we're planning to have a baptism in just a moment. I believe we have a song here that we'll hear in just a moment, so we're thankful for that. Ashley Collins, would you mind to stand, please? Ashley, it's wonderful to have you here today, and we're very thankful that you're making a public profession of your faith in Christ as your Savior, and just moved down here from Ohio, and we're very grateful the Lord led you here, and most of all, that He led you to Himself, and you're trusting Jesus Christ as your own personal Savior. Wonderful, and we're grateful to know that you're not ashamed of Christ, and you're making this public profession. God bless you. I'm very glad you're here today. I'd like to ask Marcos Moran, please, and Christina Moran, and Marcos Jr., if you wouldn't mind to stand. Wonderful to see you all here today. And they're all coming to join this church from a church of like faith, and a wonderful place we know, the pastor we know, and we're very grateful for that, down in Florida. And Marcos told me after hearing this message, he knew this was what God wanted for him and his family, to join, be a part of this church. And we're so grateful for that. And their daughter's here. We have two young people here at Crown College, and we're very thankful for that. We're grateful they've come to join and be with us here. We trust we'll be a blessing to you, and we hope you'll be a blessing to this church. Thank you so much. God bless you. Well, as we're preparing for baptism, we'll hear this song, and we thank God for His work in people's hearts today. If you agree with that, would you say amen? God bless you.

0: This is Mallory Powell. Mallory, upon your profession of faith in the Lord Jesus Christ and obedience to His command, I baptize you, my sister, in the name of the Father and the Son and the Holy Spirit. Buried with Him in the likeness of His death, raised with Him in the likeness of His resurrection. And it's been done as our Lord has commanded, and all God's people said, Amen.
1: Let's stand together, please. I will not be here next Sunday. And so these people have to learn to do all these things without me. And they do a great job, don't they? I'll be preaching somewhere else. I'm coming back, if you'll let me, but I'm happy. I love everything I'm doing. I love seeing all of you come to Christ. I love seeing these people obey Christ in baptism. Let us pray that people will truly know the Lord, live for the Lord, and that we can tell other people what church is all about. Amen?
2: Amen.
1: I think I say this, I'm finished preaching here today, but 100+ churches will close this week. They met today somewhere across America, and they will never meet again. That's a hemorrhaging that's going to cause real death in our nation, right? And I want to do all I can to try to stop that. Don't you? To encourage people, know them's the greatest thing they can do. Let's pray, may we? 6 o'clock this evening, please be right in your place. I still plan to meet with all the folks who will talk with me. 7 o'clock tonight in the Curtis Hudson, as soon as we're finished in here. I want to give you some things on a printed page and then talk about those things. I think it'll be good for our church. All positive, wonderful things the Lord is doing. Father, we give you the praise and glory for the opportunity to do what we do, to have the church we have and to move forward. Bless and use us. Bless the dear ones here across the front and help us in the work now that we have to do to encourage them and help them get started right. Guide us by your Spirit. We thank thee, Lord God, that your Spirit is alive in us, guiding us and helping us. May we be true to thee in all things. Before I say amen, would you look here just for a moment? Now, I said I'll be gone, God willing, next Sunday, but I'll be here tonight. I'll be here Wednesday night. Plan to see you. All right. Amen. Thank you for being here today.

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1: Many of us, we're down here living on such a low plane, way down here. Just living way down here. And then somehow we'll hear Adrian preach, or we'll get in a revival meeting, or we'll read a book, and we get right with God, and we have a religious spasm. We're up here for a while, and then at last about that time, and we get down here in the valley again. We're riding in the valley, and then we come up again, and then we're down again. Have you ever ridden that roller coaster? Sometimes I'm up, sometimes I'm down. Oh, yes, Lord, but most of the time you're down more than you're up. That's not the Spirit-filled life. The victorious life is not living without any temptation, any fault, any failure. We all sin. That's what John is telling us. But here's the victorious life. We learn the truths that we're talking about today. We get up here on a higher plane. We get right with God. We're walking in the light. And when we're walking in the light, the minute we sin, the Holy Spirit says, you did wrong. That moment, what do? Confess it.
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2: Thank you, sir. Wonderful song. Wonderful, wonderful. Done and thrilled to be here. Open your Bibles. Isaiah chapter number 44. Isaiah chapter number 44. It's always a special thrill to come here. I mean that. I've learned to know and love you people. I've been coming here, as Pastor said, a number of years. Good to see the same faces again. And in some cases, good to see the same ties again. They've held up well. They really have. But I'm so thrilled to be here. Let me encourage you. Be faithful this week. You say, why come to revival? Number one, you know a better reason. You tell me. I'll use it. But God has commanded it. It's still in your Bible. Forsake not the assembling of yourselves together. That is what the God you claim to worship said. He said, be faithful in my house. The Apostle Paul said, when, not if, when ye are gathered together. Reason number two you should be here, give God the opportunity to work in your heart. I hope, you're not satisfied with your Christian life. I'm not satisfied with mine. What's the primary way God's going to work in your heart? Sitting home watching murder and adultery on television? No. When you come to the house of God, hear the Word of God, that makes an impact in your life. Now, folks never think of this, but I want you to think on this seriously. You sit home during revival, you embarrass, you disgrace the man you call pastor. We have visitors come. There's a handful of people here. By your laziness, your slothfulness, your disobedience, you've embarrassed your pastor. Hey, you and I both know you have a need. Pastor be there just like that to help you. I didn't schedule a meeting. He did. He thought it was needed. So I want you to be faithful. But now, try to bring someone with you. There's one night this week I don't want you to miss. If you're alive and breathing, or if you're just still warm, you plan on being here in the service on Friday night to hear the message, When Demons Dance with Delight. One verse in the Bible talks about demons dancing. Probably the message I have that God has used more than any other. On Friday night, it could be a coworker, could be a relative, could be a friend or a neighbor. Let me encourage you. If you can just come one night, you'll be here on Friday night to hear that message. Look in your Bible, Isaiah chapter 44. I'll begin with verse number 13. The Word of God says, the carpenter stretches out his rule. He marketh it out with a line. He filleth it with planes. And he marketh it out with a compass, and making it after the figure of a man, according to the beauty of a man, that may remain in the house. Heweth him down cedars, taketh the cypress and the oak, which he strengtheneth for himself among the trees of the forest. He plieth an ash, and the rain doth nourish it. Then shall it be for a man to burn. People take thereof and warm himself. Yea, he kindleth it, and maketh bread. Yea, he maketh a god, and worshipeth it. He maketh it a graven image, and falleth down thereto. He burneth part thereof in the fire. With part thereof he eateth flesh. He roasteth roast, and is satisfied. Yea, he warmeth himself and saith, aha, I am warm, I have seen the fire, and the residue thereof he maketh a god. The scripture I just read describes the conduct of a heathen man, let's say down in the Amazon. The man wakes up one morning, picks up his axe, and goes in the woods. As a man enters the forest, he looks for a tall, straight, lofty tree. Pretty soon, he locates the right tree. He cuts it down. He drags that tree all the way back home. Time he gets home, it's approaching supper time. once again, picks up his axe, goes up, cuts off part of the tree, brings it in the house. They use that as fuel to cook supper. Later on, the sun sets, the evening chill comes. Once again, picks up his axe and goes out, cuts off more of the tree, brings it in the house. They use that as firewood to keep warm. Now, in verse number 17, you read this strange statement. It says, and the residue thereof, or the leftovers thereof, or the remains thereof, he maketh a god. Verse 17 describes how a heathen man treats his god. He gives his god what's left over after food, what remains after fuel. Primarily, a heathen man gives his god the scraps, the leftovers, and the residue. But the question is this. You and I as believers, do we really honestly treat the real God any better than a heathen man might treat his god? With that thought in mind this morning, I want to preach on the subject, giving God the garbage. First of all, a definition. Now, what is garbage? You say, preacher, I know what garbage is. That's what my wife fixed for supper last night. Well, I hope not, all right? You say, Brother Mark, I know what garbage is. That's stuff I got to dump or the landfill in the summertime when it's hot, it's full of worms and maggots, it smells putrid. Brother Mark, I want to tell you, that's just a horrible, horrible place. Now, how do you and I become guilty of giving God the garbage? You get home after the morning service, you go out and look in your garbage can. In your garbage can, you'll find some vegetables. The corn is still yellow. The peas are still green. You wanted to reach down the garbage can, take out those vegetables, brush them off, put them in your mouth, chew them up and swallow them. And they wouldn't harm your body. Your body would get nutrients, some protein from them. But this morning, they're in the garbage. Now, why? Because they're rotten? No, they're spoiled and moldy? No, one reason. After supper last night on someone's plate, there were a few left over. Therefore, they were simply thrown away. I would estimate probably 65% of the items in your garbage can are not rotten or spoiled. They're there for one reason. They were simply left over, but they're considered garbage. That's exactly how you and I, sir, give God the garbage. If I have mine left over, I'll put it in the plate, but forget tithing. No, God said that is garbage. Nothing on television. I guess I may read my Bible. No, God said in a sense, that is garbage. Nothing else happening. I guess I'll come to revival one night. Again, in a sense, that is garbage. Hear your Bible. God said, seek ye first the kingdom of God and His righteousness. Let that penetrate. Anytime you and I as believers serve God on the basis of convenience instead of the basis of obedience, we are guilty of giving God the garbage. We are guilty of making Jesus Christ Lord of the leftovers. Number one, a definition. Number two, what dimensions, what areas of our life do every one of us, Joe Mark included, have to fight and struggle and battle to keep from giving God the garbage? I'll mention two areas today. First of all, in regard to our time. Have you ever said this? Boy, I know I should read the Bible more. I know I don't take enough time to pray. I realize there are times when the doors of God's house are open. I sit home. But preacher, you see, the problem is I got a job, I got school, I got a family, and I don't have time. Now think that through, dear friend. In Genesis 1 and 2, your Bible tells you it was God Himself that put 24 hours in a day. Now what's our problem here? Is God not good at time management? Does God command you and I to do certain things that not give us enough time to get the job done? That could not be true. Is God like some teachers I've had in school that pile on the homework so much it's impossible to get it all done? That could not be true. Then why have I said, hey, you said it. Boy, I don't have time to do what I know I should do. The answer is found in Proverbs chapter 14, verse 14. Read the Bible. The backslider. Uh-oh. I know what comes to your mind. An adulterer, a thief, somebody with a foul mouth. Are you ready to hear the divine definition of a backslider? Proverbs 14:14. God said, the backslider in heart shall be filled with his own ways. I don't have time to read the Bible. Why? I'm full of my ways. I can't take time to pray. Why? I'm full of my ways. See, I'm talking to folks this morning. You can watch television 3 or 4 hours a night, And you can't give Jesus Christ 15 minutes a day to read your Bible and pray. You hold a channel changer for hours and can't hold the Word of God for a quarter of an hour. Dear friend, that's garbage. I'm talking to folks tonight. You spend a couple of hours on a computer with a mechanical device with no feeling, of all things, electronic device. It is called a mouse. That's exciting, isn't it? A mouse. And you can't give Christ that died for you 15 minutes a day. Friend, you're guilty, I'm sorry, of giving God the garbage of your time. Years ago, one of my friends called me up, said, Brother Mark, he said, get your wife, I'll get my girlfriend, let's go to the state fair at Springfield, Illinois. I said, okay, let's go. Now, we went to the state fair. Talk about excitement, huh? Thrills, action, suspense. We got to see the hogs and the chickens and the squirrels and the rabbits and the gerbils and the turkey. I'll tell you, as I watched those animals run around, my heart just pounded with suspense. I'll tell you, that's exciting stuff. Then we got to go see, it gets better. Then we got to go see the knitting, huh? And the crocheting and the sewing. Nothing could be more thrilling than standing there looking at some sewing. But now, here's the highlight. In this big tent, we had the excitement of seeing, are you ready? The pickles, huh? And the preserves, and the beets. I'll tell you, when I saw that stuff in that tent, I almost became Pentecostal. I did. And pretty soon, my buddy said, I had enough of this stuff. He said, let's get out of here. I said, I'm right behind you. And my buddy said, let's go to the carnival. And I want to tell you something, friend. When I go to a carnival, I want to get on the fastest, wildest, highest, most dangerous merry-go-round in the entire place. I'm being honest. When I go to a carnival, buddy, I'm a macho merry-go-round man. That's all. I like the horse myself. That's what I like, all right? Anyway, we walk in there, and my buddy said, hey, let's go on the roller coaster. I said, you forgot, brother. This is Saturday, huh? It's the Sabbath. I don't ride the roller coaster on the Sabbath. I'm not riding it. He said, okay. He said, how about the Ferris wheel? I said, no, I might get a nosebleed. He said, I got it. He said, preacher, let's go over here. This is a great little ride, and it's called the Mad Mouse. He said, it's kind of like a great big merry-go-round. I said, okay, let's go. So we went over, and my first hint was this. There was not one person standing in line waiting to ride the Mad Mouse, all right? We walked in. We got in these little cars. A guy come up, put a metal bar across my body, and locked me in. I thought, man, this baby's got some centrifugal force. I'll tell you that right now. All of a sudden, it starts to move. It goes up an incline about like this. I thought, well, not a bad little ride. All of a sudden, I realized something. The tracks had turned to the right. We are still going straight. I grabbed a hold of the side of the car. I tried to pray. At the last second, that car hit a pin. It spun around. It shot down an incline about like this at least 4,000 miles an hour. That car went roaring down, hit the bottom, up the other side. The problem was my stomach kept right on rolling down. It was awful. It was. I wept. I prayed. I made some holy vows. Can I be honest? I got saved 4 times on that thing. It's the worst experience I ever had. Hey, come on. Will you get honest today? Come on. Put aside the facade. Is your Christian life kind of like the Mad Mouse? You serve God a while, then you bottom out. Break a habit a while, fall back into it. Faithful in God's house, then you set home. How come? My friend, there can be no spiritual stability unless you make time, take time, spend time in the Word of God. Psalm 1, hear it. Blessed is the man that walketh not in the counsel of the ungodly, nor standeth in the way of sinners, nor sitteth in the seat of the scornful. But his delight is in the law of the Lord. That's the Bible. In this law does he meditate day and night. Hear it. Then God said, he shall be like a tree that is planted. Understand that. That's not my idea. That is God's illustration of a Christian that spends time in the Bible. What's he like? A bramble bush being blown around? No. He's like what? A tree that is planted. Now, ladies, God bless your heart. Every woman ever born is born with an innate desire to move the furniture around inside the house. I realize that, okay? I can work for Allied Van Lines. I'll tell you that right now. Four times a year at my house, I move the furniture around inside the house. Now, ladies, God bless you. You might move the furniture around inside the house. You do not move the trees around out in the yard. I realize it's not because you don't want to. I realize that, but we've got a major problem here. What's the problem? The trees have roots. The roots go down. They grip the soil. The wind blows. The snow falls. The blizzard howls. The rain descends. And that tree, it stands there. Why? Because it is planted. Understand that. God said a believer that makes time, takes time, spends time in the Word of God, his life is not full of vacillation and fluctuation. He is planted and stable in the work of God and stable in his Christian life. Why? Because he's made time for the Word of God. How about it? You say, preacher, I just don't have time. I'm pointing something out to you. If every day, you spend 15 minutes total, reading your Bible and praying, how much of your time that would be, friend? Huh? A smidgen over 1% of your time. Hey, are you trying to tell me this morning, after all Christ has done for you, he's not worth a measly 1% of your time? He's probably worth more. And friend, your Christian life will never mature. It will never be stable until you determine, not if I have time, but to make time for the Word of God. Number one, we give God the garbage of our time. The second dimension, we give God the garbage of our testimony. Turn your Bible, please, to Romans chapter 1. Romans chapter number 1. In Romans chapter 1, there are two great statements on Bible dedication. Today, we'll just look at one of them, Romans chapter 1. If you would, please, look at verse number 1, Romans 1, 1. It says, Paul, a servant of Jesus Christ, called to be an apostle, that next word is the great Baptist word, separated. You say, Brother Mark, that's us, really. Here at Thompson Road, we are separated. Thank God you are. You say, we don't drink. We don't smoke, we don't chew, we don't eat mayonnaise, we hate liver, we don't drive Fords. You say, Brother Mark, I want to tell you, buddy, hey, here at this church, we are just super separated Christians. Now, hear me carefully. The Bible talks about, sir, two kinds of separation. Here's a man who sits back and folds his arms. He said, I won't go there, and I won't do that, I won't touch that. Now, hear me carefully. Here's that man's problem. His whole concept of Christian living is summed up in three words, thou shall not. Let me make it plain. If you're saved, your language should be different. Your lifestyle should be different. Your priorities should be different. But hear me and hear me well. There is more to Bible Christianity than sitting back and being negative. There is also the positive kind of fasten your seat belt, and again, look at verse number 1. Paul, a servant of Jesus Christ, called to be an apostle, separated. Notice, the next word is not from something, but separated unto something. Unto what, Paul? I'm separated unto the gospel of God. Here's what Paul said. In my life, I've given up some good things. Hey, some nice things. Some okay things. That I might do the greatest thing and the highest thing and the main thing Christ died for. Paul said, hey, I've made sacrifices. I might go out and witness and go on visitation and share the gospel and try and keep people out of hell. There's a Bible problem here, friend. Hear it. It's strong. Jesus said, dedication demands communication. You say, where do you say that? Here it is. Jesus said, follow me and I'll make you. You can't excuse it. You can't detour around it. You can't avoid it. Christ said, follow me and I'll make you to become fishers of men. Andrew Murray, the great holy Andrew Murray, said, if you're not fishing for men, you're not following Christ. That's what Jesus said. He lived to get folks saved. He died to get folks saved. He stopped dying to get a man saved. How can we say I'm really following Christ when what he lived for and died for has no part in our life, friend? That's a phony dedication right there. Dedication demands communication. See, in the average church, here's what I hear. Brother Mark, I sing, thank good music. Special Inquirer, wonderful music. I loved it. It was great. Somebody said, preacher, I'm a janitor. I keep the floors clean and really nice. Thank God for a good facility, you know. Somebody else said, I'm a deacon. I kind of make some decisions with the pastor. Listen to me. Hear me. The main reason there was a bloody place called Calvary, sir, was not you might sing songs. It was not we might have a clean building. It was not you might hold an office. The main reason there was a place called Calvary is sinners might be saved. And if we miss that, we miss the heart of Jesus Christ himself. I read a story years ago, never forgotten. In 1903, a young man went to Moody Bible Institute. That's the same year your pastor was there. And he said, they just finished midterm exams. Two friends and himself went for a walk in downtown Chicago. They'd been studying hard all week. They went down, walked around, got an ice cream cone. They come back, got almost to the dormitory door. Boyle told the story. So he looked down, realized his shoe was untied. He knelt that night under a shade tree to tie his shoe. His two friends were engaged in conversation. They kept going. They went up, opened the dormitory door. There stood Dr. R.A. Torrey, mighty man of God, powerful preacher, president of Moody Bible Institute. R.A. Torrey said, gentlemen, where have you been? One young man said, sir, we just went for a walk and got an ice cream cone. R.A. Torrey said, lead anybody to Christ? Young man said, no, sir. He said, did you witness to anyone? Young man kind of smirked and said, we didn't have an assignment. We just went for a walk. R.A. Torrey said, what? Said, son, if you have an assignment from the Moody Bible Institute or not, I could care less. Because you've got a commandment from Jesus Christ. God's Son said, as the Father has sent me, even so send I you. He said, young man, Christ's mission has become your commission. He said, like it or not, accept it or not, Christ expects you to witness to people. Then the boy under the shade tree. He said verbally, R.A. Torrey, ripped into those two young men, ripped them up one side, down the other. He said that night under the shade tree, he broke out in a cold sweat of conviction, but he had an idea. Stayed in the shade of the trees, snuck around the back of the institute, up the fire escape, raised the window, got in his room, put the window down. He was afraid to light the old gas light. He got undressed in a dark, hopped in bed. He was almost asleep, and all of a sudden, a thought hit his soul with tremendous impact. And the thought was this, that someday he'd come and stand face to face, eye to eye, one on one, not before R.A. Torrey, but before Jesus Christ himself. And in that day, there'd be no fire escape to sneak off on. I hear it time and time again. Brother Mark, it's hard. You can't witness to your family. Tell Andrew that. Come on. Save your excuses. When you're as close to Christ as you're ever going to be, the excuse you give to let somebody slip through your fingers in the fires of hell will never leave your lips. Dedication demands communication. Number three, I'm through. Go back to Isaiah 44. Isaiah 44, and I close. I've got good news. The divine directions. You say, preacher, I'll be honest. The Samaria's in my life. I'm guilty of giving God the garbage. What do I need to do? Look at your Bible. Isaiah 44, verse 22. I have blotted out as a thick cloud thy transgressions, as a cloud thy sins. Here are the divine directions. God said, return unto me, for I have redeemed thee. What did God say there? Hey, here it is. God said, hey, come on. Hey, get up. Get up out of the garbage and the rubbish and the stench and the smell. God said, my dear friend, come on. Get up. Come on back home. Let me love you and restore you and forgive you. Do you realize how anxious God is to forgive you? That wonderful story of the prodigal son. You know the story. Young boy leaves home, goes into far country, blows his money, winds up in a hog pen. And pretty soon the Bible says this. Now hear it carefully. It says he came to himself and said, this will I do. I'll go to my father and say unto him. Here's the speech the boy is going to make. Father, I've sinned against heaven in thy sight. I'm no more worthy to be called thy son. Make me as one of the hired servants. He hops over the fence and starts home. On the way home, he works on that speech. He polishes that speech. Father, I've sinned against heaven in thy sight. I'm no more worthy to be called thy son. Make me as one of the hired servants. He gets almost home. The father sees him. He runs. He embraces him. In spite of the fact the boy lived like a hog, acted like a hog, smelled like a hog, God comes and hugs him and loves him. And the boy steps back and starts that speech. Father, I've sinned against heaven. And in thy sight, I am no more worthy to be called thy son. Realize something. Before that boy can finish that speech and say, make me as one of the hired servants, God in heaven breaks every law of etiquette. He interrupts that young man, and God said, bring forth the best. That's what God does today. Draw nigh to God, buddy. He'll draw nigh to you. You take that first step back before you take step two. He'll love you and forgive you and restore you and cleanse you from all the garbage. I was preaching years ago, and the last day of a revival, the pastor said there was a man in the hospital we ought to go see. He drove downtown, going up the steps of a building. A lady, I'm guessing, in her 60s, is coming down the steps. The pastor stopped her. Hey, he said, how's Charlie doing? Her eyes filled with tears. She said, preacher, three doctors stood in that room a few minutes ago and said maybe at the most he's got 3 days to live. The pastor said, ma'am, is Charlie a Christian? She said, I don't know. I've asked him a dozen times. He claimed he got saved as a teenager, never reads the Bible, never prays, never goes to church, never witnesses. Said, preacher, he claims to be saved, but I don't know. On the steps, we bowed our heads, had a word of prayer. Went up to intensive care, and we walked down a long, long line of cubicles, and pretty soon, we walked in by the bedside. As I looked down, I saw a man lying on bed. It looked almost like a skeleton. The man was skin and bones. His eyes were sunken deep. He was being fed intravenously in each arm, had a plastic hose inserted in each nostril. But I thought the man was asleep. The pastor leaned over and said, Charlie, are you awake? The man's eyelids fluttered with those sunken eyes. He looked up, and the pastor said, don't say a word. He said, Charlie, I got to give it to you straight. The doctor says, maybe at the most, you got 3 days to live. So if you're ever honest, be honest now. He said, Charlie, play day is over. Are you certain you're on the way to heaven? When he asked him that question, that body stiffened and shook, and I heard a rasping noise as he struggled for a breath of air in a hoarse whisper. He said, I'm trusting Jesus. Pastor said, amen, Charlie. Amen. The pastor read scripture, had prayer. A nurse stepped in and said, pastor, telephone. The pastor left the room. I stood by that man's bedside as I looked down. I never felt so helpless in my life. Those sunken eyes are full of tears. The tears are going down the cheeks, on the chin, on the gown. I leaned over to him. I said, sir, my friend, could I get you a drink? Is there anything at all I could do for you? With those tear-filled eyes, he looked up, and very slowly, he shook his head negatively. Then again, that body stiffened and struggled, and I heard that little rasping voice. Then a hoarse whisper, he said, no, sir. It's my life. What happened next? You see it one time, you'd never forget it. The third time, that body stiffened and shook, and I heard that rasping noise. All of a sudden, it shocked me with much effort, and I'm sure great pain. All of a sudden, that man started to struggle. He sat up in bed. When he sat up in bed, he just looked toward heaven, threw both hands up toward heaven, and he just screamed out. He said, "Ha, ha, ha, ha, ha, wasted!" Then he sobbed and said, "Wasted!" and fell back on the bed and wept and sobbed and shook. Say, what happened? I'll tell you what happened. Got saved as a teenager. Went through life and gave Jesus Christ the garbage, the scraps, the leftovers. That's not the end of the story. 2 days later, Charlie died. And the Bible says that Charlie, as it says of every Christian, here it is, every one of us, that's believers, will give an account of himself unto God. Do you understand that? When you're as close to Christ as you're ever going to be, mister, he does not do all the talking. He asks some questions. He demands some answers. There'll be truthful answers. And on that day, Charlie will come and kneel at Christ's feet. He'll see the wounds of Calvary. God's Son will say, "Charlie, give an account." And in shame and embarrassment and regret and remorse, he'll say, "Lord Jesus, you bought me with your precious blood. And I gave you my putrid garbage. And my life was wasted." This morning, friend, when you walk out that back door in your life, it only cuts two ways. Jesus Christ is one of two things. In some lives, he's Lord. You're not perfect, but you're reading your Bible. You're trying to witness. You're trying to live for him. Can I be honest? All Christ is in some lives today is the one you call Lord. Jesus Christ is simply the garbage collector. Why? All he gets is the garbage, the scraps, the leftovers. I'll be honest. On some things I might be wrong. I'm certain. On this, I'm 100% right. Jesus Christ deserves more than garbage today. He deserves everything we have. Would you bow your head for prayer? Our heads are bowed. Two questions. Number one, I want you to think on it. You may not die on the clean white sheets of a hospital bed as Charlie did. You could die in your own bed in your sleep. You could die in a car wreck. You could die on the sidewalk of a heart attack. Here's the question. If you were to die today, do you know you'd go to heaven? Now, you thought about that question. That's not the issue. Has there been a definite time you made a definite decision to accept Christ? With our heads bowed, who will say, "Preacher, I'm not sure I'm on the way to heaven. I believe about Christ, and I believe the Bible, but I'm not sure I made that decision to receive him. Preacher, I'm not sure I'm saved. Pray for me." I will not point you out. I will not embarrass you. I'll not try to drag you to an altar. But if you're not sure you're saved today, and you say, "Preacher, I'm just not sure. Pray for me." Will you just right now lift that hand up toward heaven? Let me see it. Put it back down. I see it. God bless you. Anybody else? "I'm not sure I'm a Christian. Pray for me." Up and right back down. If I miss it, thank you. God bless you. Thank you. God bless you. I've seen three hands. Now, maybe there's somebody else. I'll tell you just a second. "I'm not really sure. Include me in that prayer. Could I just see the hand?" Up. Let me see it. Thank you. Bless your heart. There's four. Anybody else? Up and right back down. Thank you. There's five. Anybody else? I'm not sure. Question number two, I'm talking to Christians. I'm talking to Christians today. You got time for sports, time for hobbies, time to hunt, time to fish, time for cars, time to shop, time to watch television, time for a computer. And shame on you. You can't give Jesus Christ 15 minutes a day to read your Bible and pray. You're giving him something, and you're giving him garbage is what you're giving. I'm talking to Christians today. You say, I don't drink, I don't smoke, I don't chew. I'll tell you what else you don't do. You don't tell your best friend how to keep from screaming in the fires of hell forever. Come on, tell me that's being a good Christian. With our heads bowed and our eyes closed, we will say, preacher, I'm a Christian, but God spoke to my heart today. There's some areas in my life I'm not proud of it, but I'm going to be honest about it. I'm guilty of giving God the garbage. I know He's not happy about that, and I'm not happy about it. There's some changes I need to make, some priorities I need to establish. Brother Mark, pray for me as a Christian. Could I just see your hand, fellow believer? Lift it high. High! High! I didn't see you. I know you mean business today. God bless you. I'd say there's 3 or 4 dozen hands right there. That's good. Now, who else is there? Get honest today. Thank you. Who else? Thank you, sir. Thank you, sir. Thank you, ma'am. Thank you, ma'am. Thank you, young lady. Thank you, sir. Thank you in the back. I see it, ma'am. Thank you halfway up on the right, and thank you on the left, and thank you in the back, and thank you, and thank you. God bless you. I'm going to ask you one more time, then I'm going to pray. Preacher, include me in that prayer. There are things in my life shouldn't be there. And there are things should be there that aren't there. And preacher, I've got a husband, a friend, a buddy, a pal I've never witnessed to, but God spoke to my heart today. I need boldness. Brother Mark, as you pray for all these other people, include me in the prayer. 10 seconds. Anybody else? Up and right back down. There's 6, 7, 8 more, 9 more. God bless you. 10 more, 11 more. God bless you. Father, I pray today for some friends that said, I'm not sure. Thank you for the mighty conviction of the Holy Ghost. And I pray today in Jesus' name you'd break through in that life. And today may they come and receive the Savior. Then I pray, Father, for a great number of Christians you spoke to. I pray today decisions might be made at this altar that will exalt your Son in Jesus' name. Amen. Take your hymnal.
3: Revival. Charles Finney said this, the 3 R's. All these months have been speaking about it. Recognition of sin. That's sin in my life. That is sin. We recognize with God that's sin. It's transgression against God. A repentance of that sin. A turning from that sin. Away from it. We recognize it. We repent. And then a renewed desire to serve God. Today, as we look in chapter number 14, verse number 4, I want to ask you a question. I ask myself the question many times. Who today, who needs revival? Who in this room, and we know we all need revival, but who is in the desperate need of revival today? If revival doesn't come, you may wind up on the heap of sin, the trash pile of sin and corruption, and what we sow, we reap. And when lust hath conceived, it bringeth forth sin. And sin, when it's finished, bringeth forth death. And you get over here in life, and your life is in it, and you look back on your life, and you see every relationship, we've destroyed it. We've destroyed church relationships, a family relationship, home relationships, children relationships. And we look back in life and we blamed everybody else. But friend, the truth is today it could all change with a spirit of revival in my own heart. Who needs revival? Verse 4 tells us, I will heal. Look what he says. I will heal there. What's the next word, class? Backsliding. Church family, God wants to heal backsliding. What is backsliding? It's to slide back. The word backsliding simply means a spiritual decline. I heard a few weeks ago a senator in our country say this, America is in desperate need for a spiritual revival. I agree with him. Nobody who goes to that White House is going to be able to change this thing. who's in the White House has no bearing. Who's in the Congress and the Supreme Court? That's not the issue today. The issue is the house of God. Judgment begins with God's people. If my people, not the president. We have a president who hasn't been to church in 5 months. But by the way, lest you get upset with him, we had a president last time. It was a Republican. One's a Republican, one's a Democrat. He didn't go to church either. Forget about what the president's doing. Forget about what your relatives are doing, or your coworkers are doing, or your wife is doing, or your husband. What's going on in your life? What's going on in my life? When we backslide, we slide back. It is a decline spiritually. The word backslide means to apostatize. Apostasy is that word where we simply means to leave or abandon a once held position. You go out door knocking and visit people. It happens all the time. Knock on the door and somebody, yeah, I used to go to church. Or they'll say things like this. I think of one fellow over here in Santa Clara said to me, yeah, I was a deacon. Yeah, I went to church. Yeah, I gave up on all that. Why? God didn't give up on you. That's what you call a backslide, apostasy. We once held this position, but we abandoned that position. That's what we're seeing happening with our Constitution in America these days. We once believed this, and we believed that limited government, as Jefferson said, but nowadays we believe just the opposite. We've abandoned a previous position to that now in California, we have gender restrooms in our public schools beginning January 1st. And you choose if you go to girls, or you choose if you go to boys. 6.2 million children. We've come to a point where we used to think drugs were wrong, and now we legalize marijuana in our schools, in our states, because there'll be some tax revenue. San Francisco said, let's legalize prostitution so we can get taxes on that. We have Supreme Court justice last week marrying men and women and women, and we feel like that's okay, but it's in a violation of the Word of God. What's happened? We've apostatized spiritually. And because of that, we embrace every type of philosophy. And what's happening? It affects our economy. It affects our paychecks. It affects our families. It affects our employment. Because we've walked away. There's always judgment, friend, when you spit in the face of a holy God. Apostasy. It's a departure. It's turn away. Spiritual decline. You say, well, I'm a little backslidden. Well, that's the step. You see, there's no such thing as a sudden fall. How did it happen? He was so fired up and he just fell off the wagon. How'd that? No, there's no such thing as a sudden fall. The last step, hear me. The last step before the great fall was the last step in a series of steps. We backslide. We backslide more. We backslide more. We backslide more. We step back more. And pretty soon we step the last one, and people say, how'd that happen? Because of the little steps that began ahead of that. Church attendance used to be important to us. We used to think Sunday school was important. Sunday morning, Sunday night, Wednesday. We used to think that, and we just slipped back a little bit. I watched someone begin to abandon one of those. And I think, oh my. I wonder how long it's going to be now. We've been here almost 38 years. I've watched folks stay for those years. I've watched people go on to other churches to serve God and do great things for God. Worldwide, it's so exciting, it's such a blessing. But I watch folks stay here, and a little bit, if they're not careful, they abandon something. We abandon serving God. One of the great dangers, and I'm old enough to see it, and say, I'm just going to get off that teaching that Sunday school class. I'm going to get off that bus route. And that's just the beginning of a series of steps. And pretty soon, we don't even go to church. We're beginning to embrace things that we don't even believe. We used to be against them. That's called backsliding. We've moved away from God and we're now lax in the Bible, lax in prayer, lax in tithing, lax in serving God, and lax in attending the house of God. God says, I will heal their backsliding. Let's take that word backsliding. Go back to chapter 11 for a moment, please.

Chapter 11, verse 7. Ready? Begin. And my people are bent to backsliding from me. That's a tragedy. I hear the word backsliding, it grieves my heart. These people backslid. And God says, you're backsliding away from me. You're moving back, not forward. In the Christian life, there's nothing as a point where we just are here in this position and we've stayed and here's where we are. No, we're going forward or we're going backward. I'm pressing on the upward way. New heights I'm gaining every day. Still praying as I'm onward bound. Lord, plant my feet on higher ground. We're marching to Zion. Beautiful, beautiful Zion. You're either moving forward, and I'm either moving forward, or I'm moving backward. I'm not suggesting that when I get to be 100 years of age, if the Lord lets me live there, I'm going to be pumping 450 pounds of iron. There's coming a day when I'll be too old to pastor this church if he lets me live and he tarries. And some younger man's going to have to come in here. I know all that. But when that day happens, doesn't mean that I cannot still continue to serve God. I might go from a pulpit ministry to a praying ministry. And as I preached and preached, I preach on the radio. I preach every day on the radio. I preach out in churches. I preach here. I preach in high school chapel, college chapel, elementary chapel every week. I'm preaching all the time. And so one day my preaching may stop. But then that God, I don't want to be my life and just go play shuffleboard in Florida. I want to have a ministry where I'm still growing. I'm still going forward. I want to still go forward, not backward. I want to sit under a man as he preaches the word of God and say, I'm growing in grace. My sweet wife and I sat over here last Sunday night, and the first Sunday night of every month, our son, he preaches, and you know, and there's many of you that like his preaching much more than me, and I'm one of those too. I love it, the touch of God. He's preaching at the other property. A touch of God's on his life. It's like, well, his son gets to, it's not been that attitude at all around here. As he preached last week on the sin of the flesh, how that flesh can corrupt us and destroy us. I tell you what, I want to grow in my Christian life. I don't want to backslide. I want to go forward. Hebrews 10, 25, God's word says, and forsake not the assembly of yourselves together, as the manner of some is, but exhorting one another, and so much the more, as you see the day approaching. I want more of God, not less of God. And I want God to have more of me, and not less of me. I don't come to a point in my life and say, okay, God, I've served you a lifetime, and now I have my agenda. He is my agenda. Christ, too, is my life. Miss Freeman, I've been married all these years. I don't want to love her less. I want to love her more. I want her to know it. If I find out every day she would like this or she has a need or desire, I want to meet that desire. I'm running out of time. We've not been married just 2 weeks, 2 years. We've been married years, and whatever time I have left, I want to meet those needs. I want to love her and demonstrate that love all the more. God's given us 3 children. Oh, what a blessing they are. And their mates, what a blessing they are. And their 9 children, our grandchildren, what a blessing they are. And though they've left our home and they have their own places where they live, their own families, I don't want to love them less. I want to love them more. I saw Titus and this morning walking in here, and we just saw one another. He's going to be 9 this week. And I saw him and I hugged him. I'm so proud of him. I want him to know more today than ever that his papa loves him. Friend, that's going forward. Right, I think I'll slide out of their lives.

0: They don't need me. I have no control. I don't give advice to our kids. They don't ask me for advice. I don't give it. That's worked out pretty good for us. But I can demonstrate I love them. I can demonstrate to their mates I love them, we love them. I can demonstrate to those grandkids we love them, they're our life. I tell you, I don't want to do less at the North Valley Baptist Church. I want to do more. I remember I was over there with Brother Baker yesterday and just reminiscing over that other property, that little A-frame building, Dr. Music. Seat about 60 people really. Tish, you remember those days? That little building. And then we knocked out the walls. And we could seat 198 people. And I stood there one Thursday night, late about 1, 2, 3 in the morning. We had been working, Brother Carey and I. He's over preaching junior church all these years. I looked, I thought, Lord, what have we done? 198 seats. How are we ever going to fill these seats? And then God took us to that 450-seat auditorium. And then God took us to that 1,200-seat auditorium. And God continued to build this ministry, and people kept coming, and people getting saved, and this 3,000-seat auditorium. And God did that. I don't want to do less. I don't want to roll back and say, okay, let's buy a cabin, let's buy a condo, let's buy a yacht, let's buy a retirement place and quit. I'm pressing on the upward way. I don't want to do less for God. College students come from around the country, around the world. It energizes my heart. By the grace of God, I want them to give me another year to teach and preach and love and counsel and help. Those high school kids, now they're seniors or they're seventh grade. And I want to do more to pour those little elementary kids this Wednesday be in chapel from the fifth grade down to the kindergarten class. And I want to be there and teach them and sing with them and have birthdays and how many lost teeth. Why? Because I'm not ready to go fishing. I'm not ready to lay around on the beach and do nothing. I'm not talking about you can't have a vacation. I don't want to backslide. I look at our tithe and I just put it in our offering. I don't want to give less. As Brother Comnat was speaking, I'm saying, Lord, I'm pressed right now just like everybody else is pressed financially. But are you speaking to my heart? I was just praying about it. Are you speaking to my heart to do more this week? I don't want to be, but haven't you given every week for 38 years to missions? We have. Haven't you given every week to a building fund? We have. Haven't you given a tithe and offering? We have. Haven't you gone to that back door and shook hands with people every Sunday morning? Yes. And stood an hour out there this morning? Yes. But there's coming a day when I can't stand out there an hour. And I want to do all the more. Whatever God will let me do, it's not, how do we get out of this thing now? Where are you at, friend, today? Where are you at with your doing so much the more for God? We speak about, I love him better every day. I love him better every day. Do you love him more? You say, well, tithing and church attendance and giving. You're doing all that to be spiritual. No, sir. I'm not doing that. We're not doing that. God's people are not doing that to be spiritual. We're doing those things from a spiritual life. You don't tithe to become spiritual. You tithe because it reveals the fact that you're spiritual. We don't love souls and pray for the mission. I think of this thing in Syria, and I don't have the answer. So I'm not going there. I took that globe this morning, was looking at that world, and the man that just sang, who's been living in Israel, Brother Sloan, I think of that little sliver called Israel right here. And then down here, right up against this board is Jordan. And then right over here is Iran up against it. And right here is Libya. And right here up against this border is Egypt. And in the last day, the Bible tells us that Egypt's going to run through and invade Israel. And Russia, isn't it interesting how they're becoming such good friends, Egypt and Iran and Iraq and Afghanistan and Mr. Putin. And Russia, Ezekiel 38 and 39, are going to come in from the north. And China, what the Bible says, 200 million soldiers are going to come from the east. And from the Mediterranean and the European common market and the European empire is going to come and invade all upon Israel one day. Friend, I don't want to do less. We're in the last moments. He's coming again. Pastor, your grandfathers both said that. Never saw my one set of grandparents. The other set died shortly thereafter. My parents would tell me that their dads, as lay Germans, would stand in the Wisconsin and preach the word of God when they came to this country and preach about he's coming again. But guess what? If they were saying that 90 and 100 years ago when they preached, he must be very near today. Then he says this, and I know I'm out of time. Verse number 3-4. I will heal. I will heal. I will heal their backsliding. Heal. Heal means that I will forgive it. When God heals something, he means I will forgive it. Though your sins be as scarlet, they shall be as white as snow. Though they be red like crimson, they shall be as wool. This morning you say, I've got so much sin in my life, drugs and drink and this and that. I've got all these sins. Isn't it wonderful? What can wash away my sins? Nothing but the blood of Jesus. I read on my phone yesterday that the Pope said, I'm gathering the world together to pray to Mother Mary that she would intervene in the Middle East. Oh, no, sir, I'm sorry. I'm sorry. Not according to the Bible, you're not praying to Mother Mary. I'm sorry. I said if he was a Baptist, there's one God and one mediator between God and man. It's the man Christ Jesus. That's why Mary, the mother, said, she turned to Jesus and said, my God, my Savior. Mary needed a Savior. We don't pray to Mary. We pray to God through Jesus. Friend, he will heal. And when he heals, it means we will forgive. If you're having revival, what relationship needs to be healed? And when someone comes and say, I was wrong, are you healing? Are you forgiving that relationship? I'm not going to forgive you. Then, friend, you're in need of revival. And then, not only does healing mean forgiveness, it means restoration. Restoration, the Bible, is twofold, with God and with man. David committed sin with Bathsheba, Psalm 51, and he said, restore unto me the joy of my salvation. God, I want to restore relationship with you. By the way, when we're having revival, healing means restoration with man too. My brethren, if a brother be overtaken in a fault, ye that are spiritual, restore such a one in the spirit of meekness and fear, considering thyself that thou also may not be tempted. 2 Corinthians chapter 2 speaks of a man who was overtaken in a fall, and they said, forgive him, lest he be swallowed up in overmuch grief. Who should you forgive this morning? So they're not coming for forgiveness. That's not how it works. When a person is experiencing revival, you can say to this person that's wronged you, I want to tell you, I want to restore our relationship together, our heart. And I want you to know I hold nothing against you. Let's get this thing right. I won't do it. I'm afraid you're in need of revival. You know when a backslider wounds somebody and he goes and says, I want to heal it. Here's how you do it. Very easy. I was wrong. I'm sorry. Will you forgive me? I was out of bounds. Would you forgive? I've had to come to this lady the years we've been married and say, I was wrong. I remember the last time I had to say that to her. I think it was the winter of 1936 or 37. I have been wrong since, and that's the last time I was ever wrong. Oh, I've had to come. And you know, it's a humbling thing. Here I am, Mr. Buff. Well, if you feel down here, I'm buff, you know. Here I am. I go to a woman. I say, I'm sorry. I spoke unkindly. Or I missed that opportunity. I want to say I'm wrong. Why can't you say, oh, I'm not wrong? Need revival. How about the words, I'm sorry? God says he'll heal. That's what it says in 2 Chronicles 7:14. If my people, which are called by my name, shall humble themselves and pray and seek my face and turn from their wicked way, then will I heal their land. Revival doesn't come because Mr. Obama gets revival. Revival comes because the people of God confess their need. And God says, because of the people of God's sake, I will heal their land. What do we do in this country? How can we turn this mess around? We can't. Hell, let's get somebody in that office. Let's get someone. Let's get throw that whole crowd out and let's get a whole new crowd. Why? So they can corrupt themselves too? Power corrupts. Humility before God. They're trying to figure out what to do in Syria up there in Washington, D.C. I'll tell you what they ought to do. Call a prayer meeting. Let me try it one more time. Call a prayer meeting. And say, let's get on our faces before God and say, we have made a mess of things. Hey, God, we need you. And tarry and stand before God and kneel before God and let God heal our backsliding and let God intervene. Your marriage could be saved and salvaged if we just turn. I'm out of time. Let me look at, I will heal their backsliding. I will love them. That's the root right there. Love is a commitment to meet needs. And when I have a love for God, I'm going to love the people of God. See this church right here? And the people outside this building? I don't want another church. I don't want a better, quote, better situation. Why? Because I love this church. God's placed you on my heart. As I watch members pass away, it's a pain in my heart. It's a grief. As I watch folks move away, and it's not wrong, we have almost every week moving somewhere to go serve the Lord in another church in full-time ministry, whether it be a pastor or missionary, on and on, and that's okay, but part of me goes with them. And friend, when your relationship with God is right, there's a relationship with people that's right. Are you always offensive? Do you destroy every relationship? There must be revival. And that revival is indicated by the fact that we're stepping away. We're stepping back. Let's do this. In a moment, we're going to stand. I'll pray. And if you're here without Christ this morning, would you come in a moment when the pianist will play the hymn of invitation? Would you place your faith in Christ today? Let God heal that spiritual soul today. A lady will show a lady. And a man will show a man how to be born again. And today, if you're saved but you're backslidden, just use his old altar to humble ourselves before God. And let this be the day you said, I'm going to stop going back. I'm going to start going forward. Let's do this. Shall we stand together all over the house? Let's all stand. Let me pray, please. Our heads are bowed. Our eyes are closed. Our God, we'll never be assembled like this again. There'll be people coming and go. Some are just passing through today. But you've given us this morning. And oh, I pray, dear God, that you would do a mighty work in this invitation. Save men and women and young people that need to be saved today. May they have the hope of eternal life through Christ alone. Restore a backslider. And God, may the altar be used today by God's people and returning home to thee. As we saw last week, that prodigal son, speak to our hearts.
1: I'd like for you to take the Word of God, please, and turn with me in the New Testament to the book of Hebrews. And we'll begin in just a moment with Hebrews chapter 11 and verse 6. Hebrews chapter 11 and verse 6. I speak to you on the subject of the faith life. The faith life. Of course, we know that we should have faith in God. Many times, people imagine that faith is something we sort of tag, talk about, but it's not required on a daily basis. The truth of the matter is, the only real life a Christian lives is lived by faith. The only real life is the faith life. And the Bible says in Hebrews chapter 11, beginning with verse 6, but without faith it is impossible to please him. For he that cometh to God must believe that he is, and that he is a rewarder of them that diligently seek him. If you're in the habit of marking things in your Bible, I want you to mark this opening expression, without faith it is impossible to please him. That means I cannot live my life in a way that pleases God without living the faith life. Faith. Faith is described for us and defined for us in the Bible. It's described in Hebrews chapter 11, beginning with verse 1. Now, faith is the substance of things hoped for, the evidence of things not seen. For by it the elders obtained a good report. Through faith we understand that the worlds were framed by the word of God, so that things which are seen were not made of things which do appear. Now, faith is described here. A description of faith is given to us in this opening part of the 11th chapter as the substance of things hoped for, the evidence of things not seen. Faith is defined in Hebrews chapter 12, if you'll turn there, please. If someone says, write the word faith and give me a definition for faith, and you'll find the definition for faith in Hebrews chapter 12 and verse 2. Looking unto Jesus, the author and finisher of our faith, who for the joy that was set before him endured the cross, despising the shame, and is set down at the right hand of the throne of God. Looking unto Jesus, the author and finisher of our faith. Looking unto Jesus. That's the definition of faith. What is it to have faith? It's to look unto Jesus. To believe him and trust him. To look unto him. Well, can you describe faith to me? It's the substance of things hoped for. It is the evidence of things not seen. Think of it. No man has seen God face to face and lived. But we're looking unto the Lord, believing him, trusting him. As a matter of fact, you can open the Bible anywhere in the Word of God, any book in the Bible, and speak on the subject of faith. We're to live a faith life. It is the only real Christian life. It is the Christian life that God requires. The Bible says it's impossible to please him without faith. Imagine that. Imagine having a child in your home and there was absolutely nothing that child could do to please you. As a matter of fact, God says, he gives us a word about sinful people and their behavior being implacable, meaning there's nothing to satisfy them, nothing to please them. But we're not talking about sinful people. We're talking about God not being pleased. But what in your home, if you could illustrate with one of your children, say, I don't care what he does or what she does, I can never be pleased. God says, no matter what we do or however we might respond, we cannot please him without faith. Without faith, it is impossible to please him. Now think of that as a child of God. And so, faith is required to please the Lord. How can I live the faith life? You see, all of us have determinations within our lives. The things that we do because of things we believe. Our beliefs determine our behavior. If you believe a certain thing about something, it affects the way you behave toward that something, whatever it may be. And our beliefs have direct effect on our behavior. I want you to hold your place here and turn with me back in the New Testament, if you would please, to the book of Ephesians. In Ephesians chapter 2, we read, we'll come back to the second chapter in a moment in Ephesians, but in chapter 2, we read in verses 8 and 9, "For by grace are you saved through faith. It is this vehicle through which you receive the grace of God." Ephesians 2, 9. "For by grace are you saved through faith, and that not of yourselves, it is the gift of God, not of works, lest any man should boast." In other words, you don't offer something on your part and God's part. You look to the Lord, believe the Lord, look to the Lord, and the Lord says, "For by grace are you saved through faith." We receive His grace through faith. And I imagine most of you listening to the sound of my voice have received God's grace by faith. If you receive God's grace, that's the only way you can receive it. You can't earn it. You can't work for it. There's nothing we can do to deserve it. It's an act of God's mercy, and we give Him glory for that. Let's look again the book of Romans, if you'll turn there with me, please, to the 10th chapter of Romans. Paul's been building this case all through the book of Romans on the fact that all men are sinners and what can be done about our sin. We have illustrated all through the Bible where men recognize that they're sinners. They've sinned against God, and the sin needs a covering. The sin needs to be dealt with, just as Adam and Eve, and confirmed by the Lord Jesus, and Abel at his sacrifice, confirmed by the Lord Jesus. We have all sinned, and our sin needs a covering. If we try to cover it for ourselves, or care for it ourselves, like they did with their fig leaves in the garden, Adam and Eve. If, like Cain, we think we can offer God our best and satisfy. The Bible says He cannot be satisfied, He cannot be pleased except by faith. It ought to be of chief interest to us. How can I please the Lord? What about this matter of faith in God? The object of our faith must always be the Lord Jesus Christ. So some people say, "Well, I have faith in the pilot in the airplane when I'm flying," or "I have faith in the control tower when I'm flying." But when we talk about the matter of salvation, our spiritual life, our eternal life, the object of our faith must be Christ and Christ alone. Christ and Christ alone. Some people want to have faith in faith. In other words, I hear people say things like this: "Well, they have religion, I have religion, you have religion. They've got their religion, they've got their faith." And so as to say, they have faith in their faith. Well, our faith is not valid unless it's in the right object. It must be anchored in Christ and Christ alone. He's the only one worthy of being the object of our faith. The Bible says in Romans chapter 10, let's take up the subject in verse 9, that if thou shalt confess with thy mouth the Lord Jesus, and shalt believe in thine heart that God hath raised Him from the dead, thou shalt be saved. For with the heart man believeth unto righteousness, and with the mouth confession is made unto salvation. For the scripture saith, whosoever believeth on Him shall not be ashamed. For there's no difference between the Jew and the Greek, for the same Lord over all is rich unto all that call upon Him. For whosoever shall call upon the name of the Lord shall be saved. And then God elaborates on what He just said. How then shall they call on Him in whom they have not believed? And how shall they believe in Him of whom they have not heard? And how shall they hear without a preacher? And how shall they preach except they be sent. As is written, how beautiful are the feet of them that preach the gospel of peace and bring glad tidings of good things. And so the Bible says, quoting the Old Testament, but they have not all obeyed the gospel. For Isaiah saith, Lord, who hath believed our report? And that's in that marvelous passage in the 52nd and 53rd chapter of Isaiah. So then faith cometh by hearing, and hearing by the word of God. May I ask you a question? And I'm asking myself the same question. Are you living at this moment? I'm not asking, are you a Christian? I trust you've asked God to forgive your sin, and by faith you've received Christ as your Savior. But I'm asking this question. Are you living at this moment the faith life? Are you guided by God? Are you living the faith life? The Bible says, and I read again, in Hebrews chapter 11 and verse 6, but without faith it is impossible to please him. For he that cometh to God must believe that he is, and that he is a rewarder of them that diligently seek him. Could you imagine that every professing person who says he or she is a Christian and says, I'm a Christian, I can tell you about my so-called salvation experience. Someone explained to me that I was a sinner, separated from God because of my sin. I knew my sin must be dealt with. I had no way or means of dealing with it myself. Christ came. He became a man without ceasing to be God. He was born of a virgin and lived a sinless life. And because he lived a sinless life, he had no debt he had to pay to sin. He owed no sin debt. So he tasted death for every man when he bled and died for me on the cross, was buried and rose from the dead. And by faith, believing that, I asked God to forgive my sin, and I came to know Christ as my Savior, trusting in him and him alone as my personal Savior. Wonderful. But are you living saved by faith? Yes. Are you living the faith life? Can you imagine that every person who professes to be a Christian, who's not living by faith, is living in a way that displeases God? The only real life there is eternal life, and the only way we can live that eternal life, life in the eternal one, is living by faith. So I don't really think there's any more important subject to consider in our lives than the subject of the faith life. You may agree or disagree. I want you to look at me, please, and I want to tell you something, and I want you to see what the Word of God has to say about this, about your faith life and my faith life. If you walk through the book of Ephesians, we were in Ephesians chapter 2, and you come to the fourth chapter, God begins to talk about what we're to do, what we're to preach. And I want you to be patient enough to follow along just a moment in verse 17 of this fourth chapter. This I say therefore, and testify in the Lord, that ye henceforth walk not as other Gentiles walk, in the vanity of the mind, having the understanding darkened, being alienated from the life of God through the ignorance that is in them, because of the blindness of their heart, who being past feeling have given themselves over unto lasciviousness. That's unleashed desire. In other words, whatever you want to do, you do. Whatever you desire to do, you just throw away the leashes, throw away all restraint, do as you please, and have the life of an anarchist in every area. And if you check closely, the civilization in which we live at this moment is in the shape that it's in because we've lived lives of sexual anarchy and lasciviousness with no boundaries, no rules, no guidelines, no Bible, heeding no truth, no warning. And now It's as though the world is unbuckled, it's unleashed, it's unraveled. When people do what's right in their own eyes, they make their own standard. God warns us against that. But notice what he says. Verse 19 again, who being past feeling have given themselves over unto lasciviousness to work all uncleanness with greediness. That's the motive. But ye have not so learned Christ. I want you to mark that expression, would you please? Because you need that to help someone else. But ye have not so learned Christ. The faith life is learning Christ. I just can't escape what the Lord said when he said, come unto me, all you that labor and are heavy laden, and I will give you rest. We all like to say, he said, come, and we come. But he also said, take my yoke upon you and learn of me. For I am meek and lowly in heart, and ye shall find rest to your souls. For my burden is light, and my yoke is easy. May God help all of us who are Christians to encourage one another to understand the Christian life is not coming to a place where you just make a profession of faith. That's the beginning. That's the new birth. That's being born again. But living by faith is learning Christ and living for Christ. And listen to what the Lord has to say about it. He says, the Gentiles, the unbelievers, have not learned Christ, but you are learning Christ. I love that expression. But ye have not so learned Christ. Well, what have you learned? If so be that ye have heard him and have been taught by him, and the truth is in Jesus. Do you know that? Have been taught by him? Knowing the truth is in him? That ye put off concerning the former conversation the old man, which is corrupt according to the deceitful lust, and be renewed in the spirit of your mind, and that ye put on the new man, which after God is created in righteousness and true holiness. Don't be afraid of that word holiness. Jesus said, be ye holy, for I am holy. He taught Peter that. He gave Peter those words to write to us as he's strengthening the brethren. Sometimes people want to talk about things you do and don't do. You see, the truth of the matter is every standard we have for our lives as Christians should grow out of our desire to live the holy life that God's commanded that we live. So in other words, it's not something that we just add on, and we have to keep up with some long list of rules and regulations. There may be things we do institutionally when we have schools to say, all of you monkeys have to get in bed at the same time. All of you monkeys have to get up, And I talk to them like that. I'm sorry if you don't like it. Because we have a student in a dormitory in a college sometimes that says, I do my best work at 3 a.m. in the morning. Well, I do my best sleeping at 3 a.m. in the morning. And if we're all in the same building, we're going to try to sleep. You're just going to have to change your best work to some other time of day that's sensible. But the Christian life is not designed that way. The Christian life is designed to live the faith life, to be a true follower of Jesus Christ. This is what we've learned of Christ. When we got in there, when we took his yoke upon us, we came to him, yes, but another decision of our will is to take his yoke upon us, to take his yoke upon us. And I'm trying by God's grace. You really shouldn't use the word trying. I'm leaning on the Lord and depending on God to help me live the faith life. What is it God wants? How is God guiding? There are things that are deliberate. They're spelled out in the Bible. There are things I know that I should refrain from. There are things I know that I should adhere to It's like Paul said to Titus, go to Crete and set things in order. If there wasn't some order to be set in, he couldn't have said that. So there are things that I know the child of God should do, and there are things I know the child of God should not do. But here's the way the Lord puts it. Put on the new man, which after God is created in righteousness and true holiness. Verse 25 of Ephesians chapter 4. Wherefore, putting away lying, speak every man truth with his neighbor. For we are members one of another. Be angry and sin not. Let not the sun go down upon your wrath. Neither give place to the devil. Let him that stole steal no more. But rather, let him labor, working with his hands, the thing which is good, that he may have to give to him that needeth. In other words, we don't work just for our own need. As a Christian, we don't work and earn income just for our own need and for our family. We work so we can help other people. God help us. That's living the faith life. That's the way Christ is teaching us. That's learning of our Lord. Let no corrupt communication proceed out of your mouth. Some of the things you like to talk about people and say about people, some things you like to pass along because they just need to know if they know these people. Wait a minute. If it's corrupt communication, lay it aside. Leave it to God. I'll talk more about that. But that which is good to the use of edifying, that it may minister grace unto the hearers, and grieve not the Holy Spirit of God, whereby ye are sealed unto the day of redemption. Let all bitterness and wrath and anger and clamor and evil speaking be put away from you with all malice. And be ye kind one to another, tenderhearted, forgiving one another, even as God for Christ's sake hath forgiven you. I want to give you one or two things, and I could give you 20, but this is one of them, and I want you to write it down, please. It is the faith life that enables us to forgive others. It is the faith life that enables us to forgive others. I'm looking unto Jesus. He's forgiven me. All my sin, he's forgiven me. I owed a sin debt and a payment for that debt that I could never pay. All of us were in that debt. And God has forgiven us. But he didn't forgive us because we deserve it. Well, Johnny's a good little boy, or Sally's a beautiful little girl. She may have a sweet temperament, or he may have a nice personality, but they're all hell-deserving sinners, just like you and me. We're sinners by conception. We have that sin disease in our bloodstream. You don't have to teach us to sin. We'll learn that as quick as we can exercise our will. So we're sinners by conduct. If chosen right or wrong, we will look back and see we have chosen wrong. We're sinners by conception, by choice, by conduct. But God has forgiven us. But he didn't look at you and look at me and say, I forgive you, darling. You're the sweetest little thing that ever lived. You've had a hard life. I forgive you because you've had such a hard life. And many people have had harder lives than others. But we were forgiven for Christ's sake. Jesus reached out and grabbed all your sin and mine and took it upon himself on the cross. And the billows of God's wrath rolled on the Son of God, and he was crushed and slaughtered, the Bible says in Isaiah 53, neath the weight of our sin. So someday we shall sing in the millennial reign of Christ, he was wounded for our transgressions, he was bruised for our iniquities, the chastisement of our peace is upon him. Those stripes are my stripes. We'll say that. We'll sing that, the Bible says, in Isaiah 52 and 53 and 54. Read it for yourself. Why? Because when we got forgiven, God looked at his own begotten son, his only begotten son, who paid the debt. And for Christ's sake, he forgave us. Not for our sake. For Christ's sake, he forgave us. I've never gotten over that. When I was a boy, you know, after all these many years with you, some of the things I've talked about, I saw some wretched things. They weren't all bad. I told you the other day, I was in the car with Evelyn, and I talked about how our mother taught me to pray every night before bedtime, and we prayed every day before every meal we ate together. It wasn't all horrible. There was a consciousness of God, but we didn't know him personally. But I saw some terrible, terrible behavior on the part of some people. But all of that was paid for by the Lord Jesus Christ as he died for our sin debt and paid our debt. All of that. So when he forgave us, he didn't forgive us for us. Let me read the verse again. Ephesians 4:32. And be ye kind one to another, tender-hearted, forgiving one another, even as God for Christ's sake hath forgiven you. Isn't that wonderful? We can forgive others if we're living the faith life because we're looking to Jesus and what he did for us. Don't we all need that? We put some people under such a horrible burden. Such a horrible burden. And we make them live under that load all their lives. It's like the prodigal son's father saying, no! You can't come home. You've wasted your substance in riotous living. You've lived with every illicit thing imaginable. You've thrown your inheritance away. You have the stench of sin and filth all over you. You expect me to forgive you? That's not the way Jesus told the story. You say, well, I don't have it to do that. You don't know what they've done. No, I don't, but God does know. He not only knows what they've done, he paid the payment for what they've done. And you say, I just can't put it all together that way. Then it's obvious that you and I are not living the faith life when we believe that. You know, people get this sweetening everything up to the point where they think, well, you know, living as a Christian, it's all coming up roses. It's all smiley faces. Baloney. It's hard work to live the Christian life. It's difficult. There's a fight. The Word of God teaches in the book of Hebrews, there's a rest we labor for. We labor for it. Because the devil is fighting and the world is fighting and the flesh is fighting. And they don't take a day off or just work one shift in a day. But because of what God has done for us and our faith in him, we can forgive others. Let me show you something else. I'd like to read all the book of Ephesians to you, but I want you to turn with me to Paul's pastoral epistle. In 2 Timothy. Now Paul all his life remembered what they did to him. When he started out on his journey. But just because you didn't forget it doesn't mean you haven't forgiven it. You don't have to bring it up. Paul talked about, listen to this, in 2 Timothy chapter 3 and verse 11. What persecutions, afflictions, which came unto me at Antioch, at Iconium, at Lystra, what persecutions I endured, out of all the Lord delivered me. He still knew what happened to him at Antioch. He knew what happened to him at Iconium. He knew what happened to him at Lystra when he was stoned and left for dead. He was trying to tell Timothy, you can get over your Antiochs and you can get over the things that happened in Iconium and you can get over the horrible things that happened to you in Lystra. And then he bears down, as they would say today, doubles down on this whole subject. In 2 Timothy chapter 4 and verse 14, he's closing this out. This is the last thing he'll ever write. He says, Alexander the coppersmith did me much evil. And if many of us had been engaging in penning this letter to somebody left and we were dying, we would say something like this: don't ever forget what they did to me. Somebody needs to get them. But that's not what God gave him to write, because he lived the faith life. And he said, the Lord reward him according to his works. Look, please. Paul said, Alexander did me much harm. Not just any Alexander, Alexander the coppersmith. Much harm. But I'm releasing all of that. I want to be able to live. I want to be able to have peace in my heart. I'm releasing all that to God. I'm living the faith life, looking unto Jesus. The Lord reward him. I'm not going to try to get even with him. The Lord reward him according to his works. You see, this faith life pleases God for certain reasons. These are just a few of them. Some of you are stuck in the mud so deeply that, honestly, if something doesn't change, you'll never get out. And you're going to teach your children to live the same way. You're going to wreck their future life because of your unforgiveness. You're going to wreck the harmony and peace they could have in their marriage someday because you won't get over something while they're children, and you just demonstrate. And they know how you feel about it. It's not right. Let's go back and look. Have you been to Jesus for his cleansing power? Did you come to him as a helpless sinner and ask him to forgive your sin? Did he keep his word when he said, whosoever shall call upon the name of the Lord shall be saved? Did he keep his word? Just yes or no. You answer yes or no. Would you answer out loud yes or no? Did he keep his word when you called on him? Have you been forgiven? Have you just been forgiven of a few little things? Or has he forgiven you as a sinner and all your sin? Do you now have Jesus' record on your account? Because if you've got one stinking thing on your account, it hadn't been covered in the blood of Christ, it's going to keep you out of heaven. But when he forgave us, he did it all. The writer of It Is Well With My Soul, Horatio Spafford, lost his daughters, drowned at sea while his wife was trying to take him to Europe where he would later meet them. And when he wrote that song, he wrote a verse that said, my sin, not in part, but the whole. And he hasn't forgiven me in part, but he's forgiven me in the whole. You say, I can't wrap my mind around that. I can't either, but I can give my heart to it. He has forgiven me, not in part, but the whole. You're a clean creature in God's eye. Now live it. Live it by faith. And when there's something that you've done that displeases him, confess it. Agree with God. Now that's not the right way. Yes, Lord. I confess, that means to agree. You can say in that verse, if we agree with God about our sins, if we confess our sins, he's faithful and just to forgive us our sins and to cleanse us from all unrighteousness. Amen. So could I be so wicked? And I have been. I have been. Could I be so wicked as not to release something to the Lord's care, to hold it in my own hand? Alexander the coppersmith did me much harm. Timothy, you remember that, but I tell you what I've done. I've given him to God, and I'm praying, let the Lord reward him according to his works. Now, you don't have to tell me who, you don't have to tell me when. But there's somebody you need to say, I'm going to turn loose of that, commit it to God, and let the Lord reward them according to their works. How many of you know someone like that in your life? Come on. Sure, if we thought, we'd all think about it. That's what the faith life can do. That's what the faith life can do. Oh my. Back to Hebrews, look please. I want you to read at your leisure, which most of you won't do, because basically you have no leisure or you won't take the time. From the 10th chapter that precedes up to chapter 11, where the Lord says in verse 19, having therefore, brethren, boldness to enter into the holiest by the blood of Jesus. I'm in talking to the Lord now. By a new and living way, which he hath consecrated for us through the veil, that is to say, his flesh. He came in flesh. There was a veil where only the high priest could go, but now we can all go to God. He is our priest, whoever liveth. He didn't die like priest of old. He ever liveth to make intercession for us. And he says in verse 21, and having an high priest over the house of God, let us, mark those two little words, let us draw near with a true heart and full assurance of faith. Get that settled. Having our hearts sprinkled from an evil conscience and our bodies washed with pure water. Let's make sure that we're coming with true faith in God. Let us. Verse 23, let us, would you mark those two words? Let us hold fast the profession of our faith without wavering, for he is faithful that promised. You say, I just don't know if I can hold out. You don't have to. He's holding out. I hope you will, but it's not about you. It's about him. The Bible says he is faithful. Let us hold fast the profession of our faith without wavering, for he is faithful. And then he says again in verse 24, let us consider one another to provoke unto love and good works. In other words, let us meditate upon all three of those things, because we can provoke our children, our loved ones, our friends. We can stir their hearts to do likewise. Let us consider one another to provoke unto love and to good works. And then he says, not forsaking the assembling of ourselves together as the manner of some is, but exhorting one another, and so much the more as you see the day approaching. What about this day approaching? How many of you have faith in the Lord? Would you raise your hand? Faith is not sight. It's what we make this journey with. It's a sight journey. But we make it by faith because we believe at the end of the journey we're going to see him. And the Lord says here, his day is approaching. The day is approaching. We'll see him. Faith will be required till we see him. But now, when we see him, we shall know him. We shall see him as he is, the Bible says. We'll be changed into his likeness. But the joy of the Christian life now is the faith life, because the faith life is always looking unto Jesus, not yourself, not your enemies, not people who wronged you, but looking unto Jesus, the author and finisher of our faith. There's no telling how many encounters we could have with God blessing and providing if we live the faith life. Will you pray for me that I'll truly live it? I'll pray for you Let's pray together, may we? I would like for you to take the Word of God, please, and turn with me in the Old Testament to the book of Habakkuk. We'll begin with Habakkuk chapter 1 and verse 1. Habakkuk chapter 1 and verse 1. God willing, in our Bible teaching Sunday school hour for June, July, and August, we'll be studying this book of the Bible and dealing with the great message that God gives us in this book of the Bible. The message is, the just shall live by his faith.

God. I'm going to tell you what's wrong with most people like the people in this church, is you've got so many distractions, so many things on your mind. You have not girded up the loose ends of your mind, and you've got so many things going on, you can't give the attention to Christ and His Word that you ought to give. And you think that you've got problems, but when God really gives us problems, you're going to understand what problems really are. He has a way of defining things and eliminating our pettiness and bringing our attention to what really matters. Well, that's what this book of the Bible is all about. It's hard hitting. It gets you right between the eyes. We're living on the eve of the captivity of a nation and the slaughter of so many of God's people. And God reveals this to His man Habakkuk and gives him words to write about it. Frightening, terrible, alarming words. But we cannot hide our heads from it. We must prepare our souls to deal with it. And I'm saying forthrightly to you, I'd like for every message to be a smiley message and every comment to be a smiley face type comment. But life is not that way. And we cannot sow to the wind and not expect to reap a whirlwind. We cannot murder innocent babies and now pass laws in states where you can actually have a baby born and decide, I didn't like this one, and kill it, as the governor of Virginia has suggested we do. By a million a year. We have more divorces than we have marriages. So much that we once called sacred has been set aside. And God is trying to speak to us and speak to our nation. And we need to listen and pray for revival. May God send that revival. So I bring this message as an introduction to what we're going to study in June, July, and August. And if you're one of those, like all of us are on occasion, who would like to dismiss it, I want you to remember that we're coming to a message of hope. We just have to listen carefully and allow God to bring that message of hope to us. So I want you to pray and ask God to open your heart. I want you to make notes. I'm going to give you an overview of this book. And then I'm praying that God will use this church as a mighty instrument in His hand for revival in our land. I want you to pray with me to that end. Let's pray together, may we? Our Father, as we approach this subject, we do it with fear and trembling. We do it in weakness, and we pray for Thy strength. Help us to listen. Help us to hear. Help us to obey. In the name of Jesus Christ, our Savior, we pray. Amen. In Habakkuk chapter 1, beginning with verse 1, the Bible says, "The burden which Habakkuk the prophet did see, O Lord, how long shall I cry, and Thou wilt not hear, even cry out unto Thee of violence, and Thou wilt not save? Why dost Thou show me iniquity, and cause me to behold grievance? For spoiling and violence are before me, and there are that raise up strife and contention. Therefore the law is slacked, and judgment doth never go forth. For the wicked doth compass about the righteous. Therefore wrong

long judgment proceedeth. If you're in the habit of marking things in your Bible, I want you to mark this expression. In the first verse, the Bible says the prophet did see. The prophet did see. The Bible prophet here has a vision, and I want to speak on the prophet's vision. The prophet's vision. And I ask you, if you can sit quietly and listen, I ask you, what did the prophet see? What did the prophet see? And we're going to look at what the prophet saw. And I want to ask you, what do you see? What do you see? The prophet is the man who brings the message of God. I do not claim to be a prophet. I know that God has called me to preach, and I want to preach and declare His word. There's no doubt in my mind that that's what God desires, is for us to preach His word. But before we launch into this book, I want you to hold your place here and turn back with me to the book of 1 Samuel for just a moment. In 1 Samuel chapter 9, and I bring this message to you with a great burden on my heart and great heaviness in my soul, because I believe that America is being judged. And I believe that we've started the beginning of things that are going to be more difficult than we might ever imagine. And so we must be strong in the Lord, and we must learn how to encourage ourselves in the Lord, and we must learn how to encourage one another. I'm especially concerned for the young and the oldest among us. I'm especially concerned for the young adult who's launching out into his or her life and thinking, is this the end of it? I frankly do not think it is the end, but it may very well be the beginning of the end as we know it. And so may God speak to us. I do know this. This is the most wonderful hour you and I have ever lived, if we're looking for an opportunity to do something for God. And God is plowing up America, softening the ground for the seed to be sown for real revival. And we're praying for that real revival. I read this week that more people in the state of Tennessee have taken their life in 1 month than all those who took their life in a year past. People are troubled. They need a message of hope. They need to hear the truth. So this is on my heart as I consider the prophet's vision. The prophet's vision. I hardly know anyone who's not afraid of something today. And as I've said to you recently, 50% of Americans believe the best days our nation has ever had are past. That doesn't have to be the case. I want to show you something in 1 Samuel chapter 9. And I encourage you to read chapters 8, 9, and 10 in this particular book of the Bible. But I want you to read with me verse 9 of chapter 9. This is about Saul and Samuel meeting with Saul and announcing to Saul of the tribe of Benjamin that he's to be the king over Israel. And God says here in this parenthetical statement, just to explain what God is doing. Before time in Israel, when a man went to inquire of God, thus he spake, "Come and let us go to the seer. For he that is now called a prophet
was before time called a seer. To make it clear, God says, when they wanted to know what the Lord had to say, what God was doing, they searched out to find a seer. And he says, now the seers are referred to as prophets. They have seen something from God. God has revealed to them his vision, what he sees. And now they deliver his message. When we consider the prophet's ministry, he was a person who was foretelling things. Before they ever took place, he foretold them because God spoke to him. Now that we have the completed written revelation of the Word of God, I'm not looking for God to reveal something to me that he's not already spoken about in his Word. But I do believe that God speaks to us about prophetic things and teaches us those prophetic things from the Bible. So when we're dealing with Habakkuk, he's a prophet and he is a seer. He's a seer. He's caught a vision of something. God has revealed something to him that concerns the future, things that are yet to take place. And so as we go back to the book of Habakkuk, the book, interestingly enough, begins this way. This burden which Habakkuk the prophet did see. Now we might say that a burden is something we have on us, or something that may weigh us down, or something that we're deeply concerned about. But here it was a vision revealed to the prophet from God, because he was God's seer. He was the person to whom God sent his message and the person that delivered God's message. Today, all of us who are God-called preachers ought to be delivering God's message. And all of God's children ought to be deeply concerned about God's message. And so we're dealing here with the prophet's vision. What did the prophet see? What did he see? I read you a moment ago the burden which Habakkuk the prophet did see. O Lord, how long shall I cry, and thou wilt not hear? Even cry out unto thee of violence, and thou wilt not save. Why dost thou show me iniquity and cause me to behold grievance? For spoiling and violence are before me, and there are that raise up strife and contention. Therefore the law is slacked, and judgment doth never go forth. For the wicked doth compass about the righteous, therefore wrong judgment proceedeth. What the prophet is saying to God, he's saying, Lord, everywhere I look among your people, I see things that disturb me, that grieve my heart. And you're allowing me to see this. And because of my nature, because of what you've called me to do, because of what you revealed to me about your work, I'm wondering, why don't you do something about this? Why do we go on this way in this land? And judgment doth never go forth. Why are the wicked winning? Why isn't your judgment revealed? And as you read this book of the Bible, God speaks to the prophet. And he says, I'm going to tell you what I'm going to do. And when I tell you, you're not going to believe it. As a matter of fact, we read a bit of it. In verse 5, behold ye among the heathen, and regard, and wonder marvelously, for I will work a work in your days which ye will not believe, though it be told you. Now he said, I'm going to reveal to you what I'm going to do. But when I reveal it to you, let me tell you, before I reveal it to you, let me tell you, you're not going to believe it. You believe, as you should believe, that Israel is my chosen people. You understand, as you should understand, that I've raised them up to make myself known to them. And to them and through them, I'm to make myself known to the whole world. But I'm going to raise up
the most wicked nation on the face of the earth. And I'm going to use the most wicked nation on the face of the earth. The nation that does not know me, that has no respect for me, and no respect for my people. And I'm going to use that nation as an instrument in my hand to deal with my own people. And when I reveal this to you, as I said, you're not going to believe it. He goes on to say about these people in verse 7, they are terrible and dreadful. They're terrible and dreadful. So I say, what is the prophet's vision? What does he see? What he sees is dreadful. Would you write that down? What he sees is dreadful. Now, you and I want everything to come up roses. We want everything to turn out right. But why can we expect to continue to do wrong, disobey God, dishonor God, and set God aside in a nation literally that he has raised up and commissioned to be a light to the whole world? Why is it that we think we can continue in disobedience to God and expect God's continual blessing to be upon us? Could it be that the day will come when God will use some of the most wicked people who have no regard for him to bring the judgment and sentence upon our nation that he knows we need at this time? As a matter of fact, there are nations all around the world that hate America and hate Americans. They hate all America stands for. America was founded on a first freedom, and that first freedom is individual soul liberty. We are the land of the free and have been the home of the brave. But I think most people today in the population of America would just about capitulate to anything if you'd give them a new cell phone or something like that as a reward. Where has our country gone? Where has the fabric of America gone? I want to read a verse to you from the New Testament, and I hope that you'll make special note of it. The Word of God says in 1 Peter chapter 4 and verse 17, for the time has come that judgment must begin at the house of God. You and I must stop talking about everybody in Washington getting right. We must stop talking about everybody elected to some political office getting right. We must stop thinking that the real answer we need as a nation is in our elected officials or our local officials who have been elected to office. And get right back to what the Bible says. If my people which are called by my name shall humble themselves and pray and seek my face and turn from their wicked ways, then will I hear from heaven, will forgive their sin and heal their land. God is waiting for our response. In Habakkuk's day, Habakkuk was a prophet to the people of God. And he was so disturbed by their sinful ways and their idolatry and their denial of the one true and living God. He was so overcome by the thought, what is going on? Why doesn't God do something? Why does he allow his people to go on like this? And God said, all right, I'm going to tell you. And when I tell you, you won't believe it because it is so dreadful a thing. Dreadful. You and I could imagine certain things being dreadful, but when they finally come, if they come to us, dreadful things come. They seem unimaginable. But the prophet saw the dreadful. I want you to turn with me, please, to the book of Lamentations. This is God's funeral sermon for the death of the nation that Habakkuk was a prophet to. We can't read it all. I've preached through all of it, every verse, every chapter to you.
But I just want to recall some of the things. We come to the fourth chapter of the Lamentations of Jeremiah. Jeremiah, Lamentations, and the book of Lamentations. And the Bible says in verse 3, even the sea monsters draw out the breast, they give suck to their young ones. And he compares the sea creatures to his people. He says, but the daughter of my people is become cruel. Cruel. The daughter of my people has become cruel. I thank God for the godly women in our church, for my godly wife and for my godly mother-in-law. But there's no standard that reveals so much about a nation as the standard of women. If women rise, men rise with them and the whole nation rises. If women fall, men fall with them, just as Adam and Eve sin, and then Adam's sin. If women fall, men fall with them, and the whole nation falls. When you and I see profane behavior among women, we're seeing the ruin of a nation. And you, dear women, young and old, have such a responsibility. And I know sometimes all of us make it too hard on you. But God gives you this responsibility. And the Lord says concerning his people, Judah and in Jerusalem, he said, the women, the daughters of my people became cruel. They cared nothing for their babies. How can mothers, by the hundreds of thousands, march into abortion clinics and order that their children, unborn, innocent, be killed? How can a nation legislate that a baby can be born, actually born alive, and a mother allow that child to be put to death? Something's happened to her heart. States now are voting that the old can be put to death. As a matter of fact, in the state of New Jersey, the legislature voted, if you're over a certain age and the doctor rules that you have a certain illness, you can actually go to a druggist with a doctor's prescription and get medication to take your own life. How long do you think God's going to let that go on? Is there a God in heaven who's just sitting somewhere on a throne, twiddling his fingers and thumbs, just wondering what's going to be done? No. 1,000 times, no. He's going to deal with this. What about the American home? What does it come to? What does it come to? Half the children in America have never been inside any kind of place of worship. Half the children in America. Only 2 out of every 10 teenagers in America ever go into any kind of worship place. Any kind. John Locke, an historian and a philosopher in England who died in, I think, 1702, never lived to see the Constitution of America, but the constitutional writers and founders of America were greatly influenced by John Locke. And he said, why are parents so surprised at bitter streams when they themselves have poisoned the fountains? At one time in America, John Locke was quoted often. Why are parents so surprised at bitter streams when they themselves have poisoned the fountains? And we're looking at a generation of lost children and lost young people, for the most part, because their mamas and daddies have not shown them the way. And you and I sometimes take keen delight in the fact, well, we've tried to show our children the way, and I commend you for it. But they're living among their peers. By the multitude numbers among their peers who have never been shown the way by their parents. And we have to do a work
in that way like never before. In the Lamentations, the people also say in verse 6 of chapter 4, the punishment of the iniquity of the daughter of my people is greater than the punishment of the sin of Sodom that was overthrown as in a moment and no hands stayed on her. In other words, God, what you've done to your own people is greater than the punishment that you sent to Sodom, raining fire and brimstone from heaven and destroying Sodom and Gomorrah. They went on to say in verse 9, they that be slain with the sword are better than they that be slain with hunger. In other words, starving to death, dying of hunger and thirst, for these pine away, stricken through for want of the fruits of the field. They said it had been better for the Babylonians to kill you with the sword than to die in a nation that's starving to death. This is the first time since the Great Depression our leaders seem to be worried and fretting about food supplies and meat supplies in America. The Word of God goes on to say in verse 11, the Lord hath accomplished His fury. Impossible as it may seem, this was an act of God to allow these people without mercy to come and judge His people and take them captive. It was an act of God to allow His people to have their nation fall into captivity and carried away. It was the way God dealt with the sin of His people. The Lord hath accomplished His fury. He hath poured out His fierce anger and hath kindled a fire in Zion and hath devoured the foundations thereof. And then in verse 12, the kings of the earth and all the inhabitants of the world would not have believed that the adversary and the enemy should have entered into the gates of Jerusalem. In other words, no nation on earth would ever have dreamed that the nation of Judah could have fallen. God would hold her up. God would protect her. She'd be the last to go. No one could ever imagine that America could cease to be America, when the truth is, it has already ceased to be the America that I grew up in as a boy. With the freedoms, with every encroaching thing imaginable now being thrown at us in the name of our health. And I don't like one bit of it. Not one bit of it do I like. I want to be as careful as I can possibly be, as helpful as I can possibly be. I want to be as obedient a citizen as I can possibly be. But it seems to me that the health matter is being used to encroach on the freedom of the people of this nation. And once we capitulate to all of that and capitulate to every other thing and give it all up, close up everything. Someone said recently that 50% of the businesses in America will never open again. In our own county, restaurants and places like that have closed that have said we will never open again. One man, God help his family, became so disillusioned and discouraged, he took his own life. That's happening all over America, from sea to shining sea. And I just wonder what's going on. Well, there are nations that hate us, that would like nothing more, delight in nothing more than our demise as a people. I say to you, pray for our president. Pray for our nation. And fill our churches with God-fearing people who will march forward like a mighty army for God. This is not the time to close down. This is a time to open up. And with full strength move forward. May God help us. What the prophet saw was dreadful. Then I want you to write a second thing. What the prophet saw was truthful.
Sometimes we say, when we hear something alarming, could that possibly be true? Could that possibly happen? When God reveals himself to the prophet, he sees. And he says in chapter 2 and verse 1, I will stand upon my watch and set me upon the tower and watch to see what he will say unto me and what I shall answer when I am reproved. I'm going to wait on God, and God's going to speak to me and give me an answer. And the answer came. Verse 2 of chapter 2. And the Lord answered me and said, write the vision and make it plain upon tablets, that he may run that readeth it. For the vision is yet for an appointed time, but at the end it shall speak and not lie. Though it tarry, wait for it, because it will surely come. It will not tarry. And of course, this amazing verse, behold, his soul which is lifted up is not upright in him, but the just shall live by his faith. God says no matter what happens, we still have the victory in him. Don't forget this. Would you listen carefully? If your faith is just some peripheral thing, if it's just all something that is not part of you, but just something you have as some peripheral thing hanging on you, if it is not real, if your faith is not really anchored in the Lord Jesus Christ, listen carefully. If you have not had a supernatural experience with God, I mean by that, if you have not truly been born again and the Holy Spirit of God lives in you, if you're not truly one of God's children and your faith is alive and you have the witness of the Holy Spirit in you, if that's not you, if it's all just pretending the best you can pretend, you do not have faith to hold you, and faith to hold to. When the Bible says the just shall live by his faith, he must have faith, and it must be real in order to live by it. Because what God says is the result of sin and disobedience, unrighteousness and ungodliness, ungodliness and unrighteousness, that kind of behavior God deals with. And the only time we'll have it dealt with is on earth, because we won't have to deal with that kind of thing in heaven. It'll be dealt with on earth. And the soul that sinneth it shall die. The truth of God's word, whatsoever a man soweth, that shall he also reap. Why can we ever imagine in our stupidity that we can live and anything goes and God not deal with it if we're his children? I ask you this question. Has God blessed America? Do you know in our capital city, the buildings, everything from the Supreme Court to the halls of Congress, to the monuments, from the Washington Monument to the Lincoln Monument, the Jefferson, all of them, our young people and others of our church have been there, are inscribed with Bible verses and passages from the Word of God to remember that God raised up this nation. Now, the Lord is not smiling on the behavior of America. And the word says that God dealt with his own people. Do you think if God would cast beautiful singing angels out of heaven and doom them to hell when they followed the devil? Do you think that the same God who rained fire and brimstone from heaven and destroyed Sodom and Gomorrah, that same God who destroyed the old world with the flood and saved only Noah and his family, you think that same God is not a God of judgment? The judgments of God are acts of his love.
And if it takes that to straighten up a nation and to get us back, you and I need to pray and get on our faces before God and know that what God's word says is true. What did the prophet see? What he saw? What he saw was dreadful. What he saw was truthful. What he saw, thirdly, is merciful. Merciful. Chapter 3, a prayer of Habakkuk, the prophet upon Shigionoth. That's the place of desperation. O Lord, I have heard thy speech and was afraid. O Lord, revive thy work in the midst of the years. In the midst of the years, make known. In wrath, remember mercy. While wrath is sure to come, O God, show mercy. Cry out for mercy, people. Ask God for mercy. The Civil War in American history from 1861 to 1865 brought the loss of hundreds of thousands of lives. Hundreds of thousands of lives. But just prior to the beginning of the war was the great Lehman or prayer revival, they call it, when more than 1 million souls were born again, which prepared them for the awful onslaught of death and suffering in America's Civil War. I read just this week that Robert E. Lee, the great Confederate general who loved the Lord and prayed for his troops and prayed with his troops, had a revival among his troops, and more than 7,000 soldiers were saved in that revival while on the battlefields. In other words, God is always working with mercy. And I'm going to say something you may disagree with. And you may say to me someday, you were very foolish to say it. But I believe because of what's going on that God's people are going to awake. And they're going to begin to pray. And churches are going to begin to fill up, not just to fill up churches, but for people coming back to God. And there's going to be a great missionary thrust across America. And that will lead to a missionary thrust around the world. I believe those hopeful things are going to happen because God is a God of mercy. In wrath, while wrath is on the way, while the judgment is sure to come, while Babylon is preparing to march on us, in wrath, remember mercy. And the mercy of the Lord endureth forever. And you and I need to get away from this pride and haughtiness and humble ourselves before God and cry out for God's mercy. What the prophet did see, he saw mercy. And then not only did he see mercy, what did the prophet see was hopeful. The last words, chapter 3, verses 16 and following. When I heard, my belly trembled. My lips quivered at the voice of rottenness entered into my bones. And I trembled in myself that I might rest in the day of trouble. When he cometh up unto the people, he will invade them with his troops. And the prophet says, although the fig tree shall not blossom, neither shall the fruit be in the vines. The labor of the olive shall fail. No figs, no grapes, no olives, and the fields shall yield no meat. The flock shall be cut off from the fold, and there shall be no herd in the stalls. In other words, everything is gone. Jerusalem will be left in a smoldering ruins, and the people that weren't killed, taken captive to Babylon. He said, yet I'll rejoice in the Lord. I will joy in the God of my salvation. I'm going to tell you something. We're going to just find out, and I think sooner than we think, what Jesus Christ and Christ alone really means to us.
And I say to you, and I'm saying to myself, what does he mean to us? If you're going to ever do anything for the Lord, if you're going to ever encourage anybody to serve the Lord, if you're going to ever encourage yourself to follow the Lord, it's time to do it. The prophet's vision. And we shouldn't leave here frightened, so troubled we can't live. We ought to leave here knowing that we're the only people on earth, people like you and like me, and others like us who have God's mercy and can be hopeful. We have God's mercy and we can be hopeful that God is with us, and he is with us. And the greatest days are the days we're about to see. The greatest moving of God's Spirit are the days now in which we live. All across our land and around the world, people are shaken up. Fear of death. How many of you have the answer to that? Would you raise your hand? You have the answer to that. Would you raise it high? The answer is the Lord. It's the Lord. Love him. Love his children. Love his church. Encourage one another. This is what the prophet did see. Let's bow in prayer, may we? Some of you are saying, I don't want to hear this kind of stuff. I want to hear it and I want to say it if we can end on mercy and hope. And that's where God took us, in his word. He didn't leave us just with the dreadful and the truthful that it is truly dreadful. He brought us to mercy. In wrath, remember mercy. He brought us to hope, yet I will rejoice in the Lord. I believe this book is so appropriate for this moment. My faith looks up to thee, thou Lamb of Calvary. Savior divine, is your faith looking up to him? Are you saying to God what the songwriter says? Now hear me while I pray. Take all my guilt away. Oh, let me from this day be wholly thine. I would like for you to take the word of God, please, and turn with me to the Old Testament book of Isaiah. We'll begin in Isaiah chapter 5 with verse 1. Isaiah chapter 5 and verse 1. The greatest discovery anyone makes is the discovery of God. And coming with that, the understanding of what God is like and what his desires are. Satan and the world and the flesh make sure that the greatest confusion is confusion people have concerning God and what God is like, what his desires are, what his desires for you happen to be. And so as you read and study the Word of God, you're going to find God reveals himself. He reveals himself, as we've said, progressively. He just jumps right in Genesis chapter 1, verse 1, and says, "In the beginning, God created." He makes this startling declaration, which becomes the most astounding verse in all the Bible. In the beginning, God created. And then the Lord goes all the way through 1,189 chapters in the Bible, revealing himself to us so that we might know him. And we discover the only way we really can know him is through his son, the Lord Jesus Christ. Even when men cry out to say, "I want to see God," the Lord Jesus says, "If you've seen me, you've seen the Father." And so we understand that we're on a journey with the Lord. And the constant thing that God is working in our lives with is for us to know him, understand him. If you're having trouble with a child,
You may think at the root of it is something you've titled or named or categorized in some way. The Bible does say when it makes the list of things wrong with human beings that men are lovers of their own selves. And goes to say proud, boasters, and on it goes. But at the root of all of it is our relationship with the Lord. If your son gets right with God, he'll be right with his mom and dad. If your daughter gets right with God, she'll be right with her mother and father. When daddy gets right with God, he'll be right with his children. It's impossible to be thoroughly right with God and be wrong with other people that you love. And that goes for pastors and churches too. We're on the same journey. We're to be the pillar and ground of the truth. We have a fixed point of reference. That's something to take special note of. We have a fixed point of reference. It is the Word of God. And the Lord declares of himself, I change not. He's not going to be something one day and something different the next day. And we need to come to know him. And when we have our Bibles open to passages like the 5th chapter of Isaiah, God is dealing with us about many things, but most importantly, about how he loves his people and how he works to accomplish what his desires are in our lives. It ought to be something that really gets our attention because it's about us and God's dealing with us. In particular, we read about ancient Israel and Judah, but in so doing, we understand that God has always had a people, always. If you hear this term, and you have here, heard that term, dispensational, I have dispensational views that God reveals himself in different times and different ways. The church is different from Israel, and God does have an old covenant we read about in the Old Testament and a new covenant we read about in the New Testament. But the Word of God is for all time, for all people. And God has always had a people. I find it interesting sometimes people say to me that my Christian faith is relatively new compared to their faith. And they'll give some date for their religion. And I said, no, friend, God's always had a people. And I traced my faith back to the Garden of Eden with God's dealing with Adam and Eve. And God revealed himself progressively through the Bible and perfectly in his Son, the Lord Jesus Christ. The disciples of Christ were called Christians first in Antioch in the New Testament in the first century. But was Moses a Christian? He saw Christ. Was Abraham a Christian? He saw Christ. Was Joshua a Christian? He had this experience with Christ right before the Battle of Jericho when he saw the pre-incarnate Christ with sword glistening in the sunlight, and he went down to speak to him to find out whose side he was on, and the angel of God let him know he wasn't there to take sides. He was there to take over. So it's our understanding that's lacking. But I want us to know the Lord. I want us to know how to hear from God, how to understand when God is speaking. I want us to understand what God wants us to know about himself and what he wants us to do. So as he reveals himself to us, by faith we can move forward and do it. So if you have your Bible open to Isaiah chapter 5, begin with verse 1. The Bible says, now will I sing to my well-beloved a song of my beloved touching his vineyard. My well-beloved hath a vineyard in a very fruitful hill. And he fenced it and gathered out the stones thereof and planted it with the choicest vine and built a tower in the midst of it and also made a winepress therein. And he looked that it should bring forth grapes, and it brought forth wild grapes. And now, O inhabitants of Jerusalem and men of Judah,
judge, I pray you, betwixt me and my vineyard. What could have been done more to my vineyard that I have not done in it? Wherefore, when I looked that it should bring forth grapes, brought it forth wild grapes. And now, go to, I will tell you what I will do to my vineyard. I will take away the hedge thereof, and it shall be eaten up, and break down the wall thereof, and it shall be trodden down. And I will lay it waste, and it shall not be pruned nor digged, but there shall come up briars and thorns. I will also come in of Judah his pleasant plant, and he looketh for judgment, but behold, oppression. For righteousness, but behold, a cry. Now, if you're in the habit of marking things in your Bible, we've made a process of this through the years for emphasis. I want you to mark the statement that God gives us in the form of a question in chapter 5, verse 4, opening the verse. What could have been done more to my vineyard that I have not done in it? And I'm going to speak to you on what more could God have done. What more could God have done? I would say there are many, but I should say there are millions. There are millions of people mad at God. Mad at God. Think of that. Because in their judgment, God could have done something more than what he's done. And they're mad at God. They're angry at God. Some of you would not like to admit it, but there's something in your life perhaps where you thought the Lord could have done something different or something more. And you have this secret anger with God. Well, the question is, what more could God have done? What more could God have done? In this passage, he refers to this vineyard as the vineyard of the Lord. I want you to hold your place here just for a moment, and I want to show you some things. I want you to turn with me, if you would please. In the book of Jeremiah in chapter 2, the Bible says in verse 21 of chapter 2, yet I had planted thee a noble vine, holy, a right seed. How then art thou turned into the degenerate plant of a strange vine unto me? Can you imagine that God would say that his people have turned into degenerates or degenerate plants? I want you to travel with me to the gospel according to Matthew, would you please? In Matthew, the 21st chapter, the Bible says in verse 33, hear another parable. There was a certain householder which planted a vineyard and hedged it round about and digged a winepress in it and built a tower and let it out to husbandmen and went into a far country. Matthew chapter 21, verse 33. Then I'd like you to turn with me, please, to the gospel according to Luke. And the Bible says in Luke chapter 13, if you'll write the reference down, Luke chapter 13 and verse 6. He spake also this parable. A certain man had a fig tree planted in his vineyard. And there are great lessons God wants us to learn from his vineyard. And then I'd like you to turn, if you would please, again to the gospel according to John. In the gospel according to John, in the 15th chapter, the Lord Jesus says, I am the true vine and my Father is the husbandman. Every branch in me that beareth not fruit, he taketh away. And every branch that beareth fruit, he purgeth it, that it may bring forth more fruit.
Now, we're going to deal with what we find in Isaiah chapter 5, but if God allows me, I want to deal with these other teachings from God's word on the vineyard. I just want you to know they're there. And what the Lord has to say about us, what he says about us. What we find, if you're back in Isaiah chapter 5, verse 1, we find a parable, an Old Testament parable. But we soon find out it's more than a parable. It's not just a parable, it's the story of God's people. And I'm applying that, though God singles out Israel and Judah and Jerusalem. I'm applying that to your life and my life and to his people, because God has always had a people, as I said earlier. And he deals with his people in a certain way. And I want you to see yourself in this. I want you to see your action and reaction to God. I want you to see the results of your action or your reaction to God. You personally. Because the habit we all have is to stand afar off and put other people in it. But God wants to make it personal to us. Is God personal to you? Is he? What do you know about him? He certainly knows everything about you and me. What do you know about him? Well, as you consider what you know about him, I want to ask you the question he put here. What more could God have done for you than he had already done? Often I hear parents say, I gave my kids a great start. I don't know what they mean by that. There are certain things in the Word of God that the Bible says parents should do for their children. And many children grow up with worse than not having parents. They grow up with parents who do not know God, who are blasphemous and anti-God and anti-Christ. And there are many things their own children have to overcome to really find the truth about God. But when it comes to God, what could God have done more? What more could God have done? Let's look at this parable. It's the reality of God working with his people Israel. In verse 1 of chapter 5, the Bible says, Now will I sing to my well-beloved a song of my beloved touching his vineyard. So we know this is about his vineyard. My well-beloved hath a vineyard in a very fruitful hill. The place for the vineyard had been chosen to be the most promising for fruit. And when we consider God's people, God chose their location. The longer you live, the more you consider the Lord, the more you understand that the providence of God is at work. You and I had no choice over our birthplace. And with one little twist or turn in life, we could be 1,000 miles from where we are now. But in particular, God chose the place of Israel, Canaan land, for his people. This land bridge between the continents of Asia, Africa, and Europe. And in that place, he chose to put his vineyard, his people, and to work through his people. Now I will sing to my well-beloved a song of my well-beloved touching his vineyard. My well-beloved hath a vineyard in a very fruitful hill. And notice what God did. He fenced it. And he gathered out the stones thereof. If you've ever been to that part of the world, you know they're just covered in rocks everywhere. The Arabs have something they say about the creation of the world when an angel flew over with bags of stones under each shoulder and he dropped one in that part of the world and more stones than should be there. Of course, that's a bunch of nonsense, but there's a lot of stones there. But he gathered the stones thereof and he planted it with the choicest vine. Isaiah chapter 2, as I read a moment ago, says you, it was a noble vine. And built a tower in the midst thereof.
not just some sort of makeshift thing, but no doubt the stones were used to build a proper tower to observe, to look after what he cared for. And also made a wine press therein. That took great effort, much work. And he looked that it should bring forth grapes. All that work was done with purpose. I hear people say sometimes, I'm a Christian. I ask people questions like, do you know the Lord Jesus as your personal

I may say, do you know if you died today, you'd go to heaven? And if they say yes to me, then I reply to them, I want to know their testimony because I'm there to help them, not pick at them, not shame them, but to try to help them to the Lord. But many of us get the idea that just saying we're Christians, that's it. God did not just save us. He does not just forgive our sin and bring us to himself, come to live in us, Christ in us, the hope of glory. All of that was accomplished by God's miraculous grace and power for a purpose. For a purpose. Now the Lord raised up a man by the name of Abraham, called him from a place called the Ur of the Chaldees, and led him to Canaan. And from Abraham, God raised up a family, and from that family, he raised up a people, and from that people, a nation. Why? Not just because God was out having fun dealing with people. He did all of that so that he could make himself known to them as he revealed himself to them. He eventually revealed himself to Abraham as the Almighty God. But so that as he revealed himself to them, those people, the Hebrew people, the Jews, God could reveal himself to and through, so that through them they might make him known to the whole world. Now they rejected that idea and God set them aside. He didn't get rid of them, but he set them aside for a special time. We've yet to see that special time. But God did what he did with a purpose. And he's using this story to bring that to light to us. And he says, you're here for a purpose. As a vineyard, all this work, look at it again, the fencing and the gathering of stones and the planting it with the choice vine and building a tower and making a wine press, watching over and digging and doing all the things that were to be done, all of that was done so that you might bring forth grapes. Purpose. And instead of bringing forth grapes, it brought forth wild grapes, useless grapes. Now, why does God put something like this in the Bible? Why? Because the overwhelming majority of people who profess to be Christians and some who are seated listening to me right now are content with just identifying as a Christian, and you wallow around and wallow around and wallow around most of your life and never get serious about why God saved you. And you're going to be dead and gone before you know it and regret that you never came to God's purpose for your life. And it takes a lot of deep digging and some hard work to come back from where some people have gone to become what God wants them to become. If you're writing things down, I want you to write this statement down. I wish I could elaborate on it. What more could God have done? The first thing I want you to know is God is for you and wants to bless you. God is for you and wants to bless you. Because the devil spends a lot of time in the world and the flesh, a lot of time, and sometimes friends that you have that the devil uses spends a lot of time trying to get you to think that God's against you. And he could have been better. And he could have done more for you. I'm saying, what more could God have done? When he loved you and loved me with an everlasting love, so much so that he gave his only begotten Son to come to this earth. When God became a man to live on this earth and to go to the cross and bleed and die for our sin and suffer what he suffered. He paid it all. He did everything necessary. He even cried out on the cross, "It is finished. What I came to do has accomplished, has been accomplished." What more could God do than send the Holy Spirit in the world to convict your heart and my heart and draw us to himself and open wide the door of mercy?

0: so we could come to him and ask him to forgive our sin and be our Savior. That's what he's done. That's what he's done. And we go merrily on our way, doing our thing, living our lives, sometimes almost in absolute neglect of God and his purpose and plan. But he did all that he did for a purpose. Because, number one, God is for us and wants to bless us. Number two, there are consequences to our actions and our reactions to God. There are consequences. So the Lord summed up what he's doing with his ancient people, Israel and Judah. And just listen to him. Notice the little expression, "and now," in verse 3. And we'll come to another one of these in verse 5. "And now. And now. And now, O inhabitants of Jerusalem and men of Judah, judge, I pray you, betwixt me and my vineyard. Sit in the seat of judgment. I'm going to give you an opportunity to judge Almighty God. I'm going to ask the question while you're sitting in judgment. What more could I have done? What more could I have done with you and for you?" I read this past week that nearly 14 million children in America go to bed hungry every night. In America, out of our 330 or so million citizens, in America, I dare say none of you went to bed hungry. At least if you did, it was of your own volition. But the greater tragedy is how many people in our own America have never heard about the Lord. They don't know the way of salvation. They're going to live their whole life without Christ. And they're going to die without him and go to hell forever. You say it isn't fair. By the way, when you say that, look in a mirror. Because only those who know can tell those who don't know. So God said of Israel and Judah, they rebelled against me. They could have had grapes, but they had wild grapes, useless grapes, grapes only for animals to eat. It was best for them to obey me, best for them to do what I said. The nourishment they needed was in the result of their obedience to me. But whatever our action is toward God, there are consequences. Now, if I want to apply this nationally, it just might be the way to explain what's going on in our country. Driven God out of our schools. And our schools were founded so people could learn to read. Read it for yourself, the history of America. Learn to read the Bible. That's why they were founded. Think of that. Our founding fathers said that our Constitution could only be used properly with a moral people. And now we've come to the point where we have people serving in the highest offices in the land who won't put their hand on the Bible, don't believe in the God of the Bible. We've come in America, 3,200 counties in America, and the fastest growing religion is not Christianity. There are people running for the highest offices in states, governorships, political leadership in communities and parties who deny the existence of the God of the Bible. And the homosexual movement, explain that to your children the best way you can, I'll say no more, is taking over in some municipalities. And they've been targeted. Ours is one of them. Been targeted. So we're going to try to explain what's happening to America. And somebody says, well, lots of bad things. seats in 7 churches close every day in America? Could it be that God himself has taken his hand off and his vineyard was bearing wild grapes? And if so, he says what he'll do. Listen, the Bible says, and now, verse 3, O inhabitants of Jerusalem and men of Judah, judge, I pray you, betwixt me and my vineyard. What could have been done more? And we find that God is faultless, innocent of any charges. He's done beyond what we could ever imagine. What could have been done more to my vineyard that I have not done in it? The history of our country is a history of God's blessing. The history of our country is a history of the work of God. America is a miracle nation. Someone's written a book on the 5,000-year leap that most countries studied around the world, spent 5,000 years getting to where we've gotten, and a little more than 2 centuries plus in America. What could God have done more? Wherefore, when I looked that it should bring forth grapes, brought it forth wild grapes. And here we come to the second and now. Now God is responding. We had the opportunity to respond. And now God is responding. And now go to, I will tell you what I will do to my vineyard. I will take away the hedge thereof. The protecting hedge. I'm going to remove it. A country, a place, a vineyard without walls, without protection. Millions of people entering into our country. I want to reach all of them with the gospel. But many of them come to harm us, to destroy us. It's almost impossible to know the difference sometimes until action by them is taken. But the hedge is gone. God said, I'll remove the hedge. And it shall be eaten up. And I will break down the wall thereof. And it shall be trodden down. Once it was to bear grapes, but because of the disobedience, it's going to be trodden down and produce nothing. How many of you have said, it's hard to find somebody to work? How many of you have said, it's hard to find a clean place to eat if you're eating out? Is there any connection in trying to explain our country at all with the hand of God and the disobedience of God's people? That's the only question I'm asking you right now. And a sensible person who's a Christian would say, yes, of course. Why does a man get 15 years in prison for destroying a gay flag? And you can rip up and burn and stomp on the flag of the United States of America and people applaud you. In America. What's happened? And it shall be eaten up, break down the wall thereof, and it shall be trodden down. And I will lay it waste. And when God begins to lay it waste, it shall not be pruned. Growth is over. Nor digged. That's fertilized and nurtured. But there shall come up briars and thorns. I will also command the clouds. This is supernatural. I will command the clouds that they rain no rain upon it. I'm going to tell the heavens, close. And God could do that. He's God. That's why if my people which are called by my name shall humble themselves and pray, God says, and turn from their wicked ways, seeking his face, He will hear from heaven, forgive their sin, and heal their land. Now think about it. God in heaven, help us. For the vineyard of the Lord of hosts is the house of Israel, and the men of Judah his pleasant plant. So there are consequences in the work of obedience and blessing or disobedience, personally, nationally, consequences. I want you to be concerned about those consequences. I want you to be so concerned that you see God's hand in it or not in it, and I want you to come to the place where you say, I want to do what is right for God's children to do. Then I want you to notice what the Lord says. For the vineyard of the Lord of hosts is the house of Israel, and the men of Judah his pleasant plant. And he looked. He looked. God is looking. That's the third thing I want you to write down. The expectation from God. The expectation from God. Make it individual. Make it personal. What does God expect of you? What does God expect of your home? What does God expect of your life? You know what you do. You know what you do. You spend about all of your life comparing yourself to someone else, and you find that they're doing less than you're doing, and you're doing enough. Because you're doing more than someone else is doing. But what does God expect of you? I'm going to tell you something. I love to see people come and put their life and influence in the Temple Baptist Church. I really do. But it's a dangerous thing. Because if you hear the truth, you're going to be having higher expectation put on you for responding truthfully to the truth. And some people have been so blessed. I just want to show you one verse. I want you to make sure you turn with me in your Bibles to this verse and mark it. It's in the book of Proverbs. We'll come right back here. I want you to mark this verse because some people have taken it so lightly. In Proverbs chapter 17, the Bible says in verse 13, Proverbs 17, 13, this is one to teach your children and to live in your home. Whoso rewardeth evil for good, evil shall not depart from his house. My heart breaks because I know how good God has been to some people, and I know how good we've tried to be to some people. And I know how good you've tried to be to some people. Did you hear me? I know how God's been so good to some people. And I know how good I've tried to be to some people. And I know how good you've tried to be to some people. And I know how good people have been to me. And the Bible says if you reward that good, that evil shall not depart from your house. America, often people say of her, she is the most blessed country in the world. Would you say you've heard that? Yes? Well, who blessed us? Who blessed us? Could you say it? Who blessed us? Right, the children have it. Who blessed us? God has. Well, how have we responded to him? If we responded to his goodness with our evil, the Bible says that evil will never depart from our house. That can be personal or individual. I know some families now that I pray for because they're living on dangerous ground. And you need to be prayerful and careful about getting involved. And I do too. So the Bible says God is looking. I just can't imagine. The Bible says in Proverbs chapter 15, verse 3, that his eyes are everywhere beholding the good and the evil. But God is looking. He's looking at you, sir. He's looking at you, ma'am. He's looking at your home, your family. He's looking at this church. God is looking. And look what he's looking for. He's able to do right But when he looked for judgment, he found oppression. And we live in a land of oppression. It's created such a stressful environment and so much threat to life. Look again. He looked for righteousness. That's an internal thing. But behold, a cry. That's crying out from being abused. People say to me sometimes, I don't want to travel somewhere because it's dangerous. Dangerous? Why don't you read the newspaper? Why don't you listen to the news? Dangerous? There's no place on earth as dangerous as America. More people being killed. Savage behavior in cities. Families slain, gunned down at family parties. Dangerous. Have we awakened to the fact that God has taken his hand off so much of our nation? And somebody says, where's God? Well, let me ask you something. What could he have done more? What more could he have done? And somewhere, someplace, sometime, on probably the weakest Lord's Day of a year in our church, as far as attendance and that type of thing, some of God's choice people need to get thoroughly right with God and say, we're going to see the tide turn. We're going to see the tide turn for our children and our grandchildren. And we're going to get on our knees and ask God to forgive us of our sin. And God to cleanse us. And make the radical changes in life and home that must be made if we're going to return to the place of God's blessing and God's protecting. What more could God have done? It's really in our hands, isn't it? To bring his blessing back. Let's bow in prayer, may we?
1: We're going to take our Bibles and go to two different texts. Men will go to one text. Ladies, you'll go to another. Men, if you'll go to Hebrews chapter 12, please. Hebrews chapter 12. Ladies, if you go to Acts chapter 20. Acts chapter 20. Very similar verses with their thoughts. And I want the men, if you would, please, men, begin in Hebrews 12 in just one verse, verse number 1. Hebrews 12, 1. Men, as we read it, let's read it like men. Let's not read it like twinks. Let's read it like a man would read the scripture with a lifted voice. Ready? Hebrews 12, 1. Ready? Begin. Wherefore, seeing we are also, let us lay aside every. Let's hold it right there, fellows. By the way, excellent job. Let us run with patience. Let's start right there. Shall we read it? Ready, Matt? Go. Let us run with patience. Everyone has a race. I have a race. You have a race. You're not responsible to get in my lane and run my race. That's my race. I cannot run your race. I cannot blame you. If your race, you get out of the race. If I get out of the race, you cannot blame me. You cannot blame this church if you get out of your race. Well, I'm tired. We'll get up and start running again. Let us run with patience. Patience is endurance. Stay at this thing. But my heart is broken. My husband walked out. My wife walked out. My kids were raised right, did right, and they're doing wrong now. But let us run with patience, endurance, stay with it. But my heart is broken, so run your race. Everyone has a race to run. Ladies, I'm going to ask you to read, if you will, Acts chapter 20 and verse 24, the verse that was given to me when I graduated from Bible college back in 1852. Acts chapter 20, and the verse is verse 24. Ready, ladies, begin. But none of these things, that I might finish my course with joy, my race. Ladies, you have a race. Men, you have a race. Pastor, you have a race. Senior citizen, we don't get promoted out of serving God. So when I did that Sunday school thing for 40 years, I'm not going to teach anymore. I'm going to step aside, let some young kid do it. Oh, that's what it says in Titus chapter 2, doesn't it? No, Titus 2 says that the older men should teach the younger men and the older women should teach the younger women. You have something to say. You have experience. Laban said, I have learned by experience that God hath prospered because of thee. You have a race to run. I have a race to run. I want you to know that tonight Satan will try to do everything to derail your race. He will send discouragement. He will send disappointment. He will send disillusionment. But Satan always will seek to get you out of your race. The Bible says of Satan in 2 Corinthians 2:11, for we are not ignorant of his devices. We must not be ignorant how the devil's going to attack us. I'd be very careful of going on and on to God in prayer saying, now, Lord, you know I'm so depressed. You know I'm so discouraged. You know I'm so low. You know I'm so struggling with this. I'm very careful what I announce because the devil cannot read my mind. I started this back in 1969. I'm very careful. Something that's known where the devil knows where I'm down and defeated or something, the devil knows that this thing is troubling me. I go to God boldly to the throne of grace and I say, Lord, I'm here as a conqueror through Jesus Christ. But I am not, it's sort of like the lady just recently that went to her pastor and said, I want you to know that, and he had no idea. She said, I'm so bitter at you, so mad at you. You're preaching and I just want to get it right. Well, she got it right and he got it wrong. He was ticked off. Think, good night, I just love these people and here she comes. You don't confess sin that you don't. No one else knows about it out loud. You go to God, get quiet in here now. But I tell you what, it's like, I've given this illustration so many times, when I boxed Duarte in ninth grade, I was in that ring with Duarte and I didn't say, hey, don't hit me on the left side because I don't throw a quick jab there. That's where I'm weak. You don't tell your opponent where you're weak. First thing the opponent would do is to get you where you're weak. That's why we've gone over this for years. That's why the boxer puts those gloves on. And when he throws the punch, he takes that leather and hits the skin. And while he's hitting the skin, he turns the leather. The purpose is to break the skin and to flood the eye with blood. So he's blinded and can't see. Sounds kind of terrible, doesn't it? I love what that preacher said years ago. Boxing should be outlawed. But until they do, I'm going to try to watch every boxing match I can. Man, there's something to it, isn't there, fellas? Amen? Don't leave me out to hang here now. Man, there's something to that. Just watching two guys beat on one another. Say, well, I'm not talking about this cage fighting and all that stuff. That's a whole nother, I'll preach. I'm getting off the subject. You see, Satan is going to try to figure out where you're weak. And that's where he'll attack. I don't think he knew where Job was weak. Job was a righteous man, a shoot evil, a goodly man. Job chapter 1. And so when the devil received permission to go ahead and test him and try him, he started first with possessions. There was no indication that Job was attached to these possessions, but he had sheep and oxen and all these animals and all these fields. And so the devil went after his possessions. but he never sinned. So he stood. So the devil said, okay, he doesn't get affected by possessions. I'm going to affect his position. He was so revered in the community, but he put him down with boils and is sitting in ashes, and with a potsherd, he'd take that clay that was broken and begin to scratch his body. But he didn't sin with his mouth. And so the devil said, okay, position doesn't bother him, and possessions doesn't bother him, so I'm going to try his pedigree. And he saw to it that all 10 of his adult children were slaughtered and killed. And his heart was broken. But position did not bother him. He did not yield in position. He did not yield in possessions. He did not yield in pedigree with his person. When his wife says, why don't you curse God and die? He said, you speak as a foolish woman. Naked came I into this world, naked shall I return. The devil wasn't getting a foothold. But I tell you what got Job were those friends. And it began to wear on Job. But I will say this for Job, he had a race. And when you get to chapter 42, he's still in the race. I think of the same with Paul. Paul, we're told, received a thorn in the flesh, a messenger of Satan. Satan felt as if he could attack Paul here and get Paul. The devil is watching, seeking whom he may be devoured. Be sober, be vigilant, because your adversary, the devil, as a roaring lion, walketh about seeking whom he may devour. He's going to try to devour you this week. And he wants to get you out of your race. He wants me to get out of my race. Tragedy in my life is my prayer page of different people that I know and love, and some that have been preachers of the gospel. And I take their name when they get out of the ministry. I put a line through that. Why? Because they're no longer in the ministry. The devil got them out of the race. By the grace of God, if the rapture, God tarries in the rapture, and I die first, I pray and trust that I'm still a preacher of the gospel. And if I get too old to pastor, I pray that I'm a good Christian and faithful in church and serving God as the best I can. I want to say I have a race to run. And Paul had a race to run, and though he had a thorn in the flesh, he beseeched the Lord, 2 Corinthians chapter 12, verse 7 and 8 and 9, he beseeched three times that God would remove that. And then he said, well, most gladly, therefore, I glory in my infirmities that the power of Christ may rest upon me. I take pleasures in adversity. I take pleasures in these things. This is God's will for my life. I think tonight how that the devil tried to use position and power with our Lord. Again, he taketh them, Matthew chapter 4, to sitting high mountain, showeth him all the kingdoms of the world. And Satan says to Jesus, all these things will I give thee if thou wilt fall down and worship me. And Jesus said, get thee hence, Satan. He thought how could the devil offer the world? Jesus create the world. Oh, yes, but you have to remember God Almighty, God the Father, God the Son, God the Holy Spirit gave this world over to Adam. And Adam gave it over to the devil. And that's why it says in 1 John chapter 5 that the whole world lieth in the hand of the wicked one. No, Mr. Elvis Presley, he's got the whole world in his hand. That's not Bible. Don't blame this mess on the devil, on God. Blame it on the devil. This is the devil's doing. I would like to say tonight that though he tried to offer, Satan tried to tempt our Lord, Jesus said, I have a race. He set his face toward Jerusalem. He would not turn back. He had a task to do. And that's why it seemed as if the devil was winning a victory in Gethsemane. When Jesus began to pour out blood, sweat, drops of blood. And he said, oh, Father, if it be possible, let this cup pass from me. I hear people talking about how Jesus did not want to go to the cross. Let it pass. That does not mean that at all. Jesus did not come to die in a garden. Jesus came to die on a cross. And when your body begins to break, it's through its skin, and you begin to bleed blood from your pores, you are nigh unto death. And Jesus, as he's dying in that garden, so it appeared, he said, Father, if it be possible, let this cup, don't let me die here. Why? He had to pay for our sin. Not on a garden, but on a cross. Satan, with Judas, he's watching, where can I get Judas? Oh, money. And the Bible says that then enters Satan into Judas. Satan hath desired to have thee. And he found where Judas was weak, and it was money, 30 pieces of silver, just the price of a slave. Satan's devices are many. He'll use the mind. I'm such a jerk. I'm such a failure. I'm such a no good. I'm so lousy. Or I'm pretty good. I'm great, aren't I? Satan will use this mind to corrupt our minds, to deceive us how great we are or how terrible we are. Satan will use lust, the craving, desire for more. I need drink. I need drugs. I need this. I need that. I need someone that's not my mate. I need other things. He'll use self, my stubbornness. I watch people harden their neck. I will not submit. I will not give in. Look in the mirror how you look. God blesses a submissive heart. Tonight, we fail to recognize that we have a race to run. And the devil's going to do everything to get you out of that race. Tonight, I want to just bring to your attention some thoughts on that race. I think of that race. And we get out of our race and we say, I'll tell you why I'm out of the race. I'll tell you why I'm not going to church anymore. I had a preacher. That preacher failed. I'm not going back to church. What does his failure and his race have to do with your race? Ladies and gentlemen, don't blame. You knock on doors, and you'll, especially if you go to the South, the East, where they've had a lot of the Bible for so many years, and you'll find that there's preachers everywhere. And a lot of them are quit on God, and they're out at home. They're not doing anything for God. And people say, yeah, I used to go to a Baptist church. I'm never going back. That preacher's not even a preacher. I ran into a sweet lady and her daughter today, and they the daughter said, the mother said, are you a reverend? I knew what she meant. I said, I'm pastor of North Valley Baptist Church. And the girl said, I rode the bus to that church. And I was a little girl, used to ride all the time. And the mother says, you pray for our church. The police were out there again today. Second Sunday. They got some people in the church that are doing some things against our Constitution, trying to get rid of the preacher. I know the preacher's a good man here locally. Wait a minute. There are some people who are going to say, I'm not going back to church because of that preacher, because of that way that church acted. I'm out of it. That has nothing to do with your race, ladies and gentlemen. You have a race that God gave you. I have a race. I should stay in my lane. You stay in your lane. Well, I tell you what, I'm never going back to that church again. Okay. Is that your logic? Then if you're going to be honest, use that in everything in life. How many of you have ever bought a car from a salesman, new or used, and it was a lemon or something not right with it, and you had nothing but fits. All of you that probably got Ford, you drive a Ford. A lot of you folks are Fords. You're not going to believe this, ladies and gentlemen. I've had some car dealers look me straight in the eye and lie. And sometimes they do it this way. No, Pastor, honest. When someone tells me honest, I'm thinking, what have you been telling me? Car salesman and insurance man. Oh, no, no, they're ducking right here. They're both great. But if you think someone did you wrong at the car dealership, then to be consistent, don't ever buy a car again. I'm done with cars. I'm not driving another car. I'm going to show them the rest of my... No, you are looking for an excuse to get out of church. You are looking for an excuse to get out of your race. Don't blame the pastor. Don't blame the church. Don't blame the Christian school. Well, the Bible college. I'm going to go online. I'm going to tell people what I think. I'm careful as I use this Greek word from time to time, but friend, you're an idiot. No, sir. You have a race to run. You're trying to get out of the race because you're backsliding away from God, and you're blaming the church, and you're blaming the school, you're blaming your mother, and you're blaming your dad. Well, my dad walked out on my mother's. All right, I'm sad about it. You still have a race. Well, my mother walked out on my dad. I'm sad. I'm disappointed. I grieve for you, but you still have a race. Oh, I wish we had the time. Would you just trust me on this? Abraham, God says, Genesis 12, I wish I could turn you there. Up, get you up out of your country, from your family, into a land that I will show thee. I'll bless them that bless thee. I'll curse them that curse thee. God says, I want you to get up. He took somebody with him because chapter number 11, his nephew's daddy, his nephew's sons, his nephew's father died. His father was Abram's brother. And he took young Lot with him. And he gave so much to young Lot. He gave him cattle and he gave him possessions. And it became so much that the herdsmen could not dwell together. And there was strife. And Abraham, the seasoned man of God that gave all this to his nephew, said, you choose the right, I'll go to the left. You choose the left, I'll go to the right. And Lot looked and he saw the well-watered plains of Jordan. And he said, I'll take this right here where there's a city called Sodom. But the men of Sodom were wicked before the Lord exceedingly. And he saw, here's Abraham. His race is to start a country called Israel. And his race, he's running his race. And in the midst of all that business of race, he raises up his brother's son, his nephew, cares for him, dumps goodness on him. And then all of a sudden, he watches his nephew, chapter 13 through 19, fall apart. And his whole family derails. Abraham did not say, all right, I'm done with you, God. I poured my life into Lot. No, he still had a race to run. Lot disappointed him, but he still had a race to run. Jacob had 11 boys. Later he had the 12th. 11 boys went out, and one of those boys came to see the other, and they said, here cometh the dreamer. They hated him. They hated Joseph. And they took that son and that brother and they threw him in a pit. And then they took his coat and they killed an animal and put the blood on the coat and brought it home to daddy and lied to their dad for 20 years. He said, Dad, some wild beast must have eaten him, taken him his life. May I show you that Jacob still ran his race? All those years when his boy was away from him and he thought his boy was dead, still had a race to run. He still had a race, friends. And then when he found out that his boys were lying 20 years later, And then he went down to Egypt with his boys to see his son for the first time. And you get to chapter 49, he dies. He's still in his race. Jacob still had a race to run. Though he found out he poured his life into those 10 boys. And they lied through everything. They lied every Christmas to their dad. They lied every Thanksgiving. They lied every event. They lied every Father's Day. They were lying sons. Still had a race to run. I think of Moses. Moses had an assistant pastor. That assistant pastor, in Exodus chapter 32, turned on Moses. Moses was up walking with God, and he heard all this noise and racket. He came back down, and Moses' anger waxed hot. He couldn't believe it, but he still had a race to run. Moses at one time failed God. He said, smite the rock. He smote it twice. God said, because of that, you cannot get in the promised land. And he never went to the promised land, though God allowed him in his deathbed to view from Mount Pisgah, that land where his people were going. But he still had a race to run. May I remind you today of a man by the name of David? Wait, here. I'm about done. Maybe. David wiped out with every one of his kids. Amnon, Tamar, Absalom, eventually Solomon, his grandson Rehoboam, every single person in his family. That's why he says in 2 Samuel chapter, I think it's 24, it might be 23, that a king should live justly and full of mercy. And then he says, although it be not so in my home, on his deathbed, he said, that's not how it goes in my home. All my kids are a bunch of rebels. I don't know how we could hardly live if all of our three kids turned out to be wicked and vile and godless and dirty and nasty, but I'd still have a race to run. How about you, Eli? Your boys took bribes in 1 Samuel. Your boys stayed at the temple door and were lewd and vile and dirty with women, and yet Eli still had a race to run. How about you, Samuel? The Samuel that said, Lord, here am I. Speak, for thy servant hear it. And for a life, he dedicated himself to the things of God. But his boys did not. And his boys were godless. And yet Samuel had a task. And David had a task. Eli had a task. And Jacob had a task. And Joseph had a task. And Moses had a task. And Abraham had a task. Friend, God is giving you a journey, a race. Here it is. My race, here's my message. My race is my race. My race is my race. First pastor I had in my life, excuse me, second. First one I never knew, I was just a baby. Second pastor I had in my life, not very far from here, committed adultery, walked out of the ministry. I never knew that until some years ago. I was preaching in a city where he's living in a rest home. Somebody told me about it. I told my dad, I said, why didn't you ever tell me that story? He said, you didn't need to know it, son. It wouldn't have helped you. Some things need to be kept quiet. Yeah, I tell you what, some mother and dad, I'm not going back to that church, what they did to me there. You know what you're sowing in the minds of your kids? My race is my race. My dad, mother had a preacher that betrayed the pulpit, but they still had a race. They had another preacher that betrayed the pulpit, they still had a race. You have a race to run. I have a race to run. Oh, my mother so embarrassed me. My father so embarrassed me. The church embarrassed me. The school wasn't fair. Well, friend, if you expect us to be 100% perfect, you found the wrong place. We're not always going to be fair. We're trying to be. You have a race to run. I have a race to run. How about that man, Hosea? How'd you like to be a preacher of the gospel? and your wife become a harlot. But he stayed with it all through the book, chapter 14 in the book of Hosea. He never gave up his post. And she came back, by the way. Stop throwing your race away because somebody else tripped you or hurt you or made it such that I can't go on. Many of you servants of God are going to graduate from college here and go out in the ministry. You will be disappointed. You will be hurt. You will be crushed. People won't always treat you fairly. But don't blame God's people. I'll say it tomorrow on the video for Mindy that post at midnight tonight. God's people are the best. How in the world could you go on online and say, could you pray? Could you be part of this prayer team for Mindy? And 60, 70,000 people in these few weeks sign up and say, we'll pray for her. Over 100 countries, over 5,000 some cities, and God's people. I'll tell you what, you can criticize God's people all you want, and yes, there's this failure, and yes, I'm going to spend my time thanking God for the people of God. Your kids don't turn out right, so you say, I got to get out of my race. Why? Abraham still stayed in his race. Joseph stayed with his race. Hosea stayed with his race. Eli stayed with his race. Samuel stayed with his race when his kids went all haywire. David stayed in his race. His kids didn't even live for God. May I remind you, the first parent on planet Earth had two children that messed up. In the beginning, God created the heaven and the earth. You get to the latter part of chapter 1 and chapter 2, he created a man called Adam, his son, and a woman called Eve, his daughter, his children. How well did they turn out? And they came from a perfect father. And they lived in a perfect environment. And they lived where there was no sin. Did God say, okay, I'm not sending Jesus? He determined that man had to be redeemed. And God, in the fullness of time, God sent forth his son, the Lord Jesus Christ, who died for our sin. Another's failure ought not to hinder your race. Another's failure ought not to hinder my race. But I'm broken. I'm not saying you're not broken and sad and it's difficult and your heart is shattered. I'm not saying I don't care and I would not have a broken heart for you. But let's get you picked up and wipe off all the dirt and the mud and bind up the bruises. Put some ointment in there. Patch you up. And let's keep on going. I'm pressing on the upward way. New heights I'm gaining every day. Ms. Treber and I love the ministry. I'll tell you what, there's been some days of great disillusionment, people you love, and people you know, and people wipe out, and people say things, and people hurt. That's part of life. But I'm going to run my race. You men read it tonight. And the way to run your race is looking unto Jesus, not looking unto men. Tonight, I believe I've spoken long enough. I'm speaking tonight on my race is my race. Our Father, I don't believe there could ever be a more perfect church. We're so blessed. I'm so blessed. My wife and I are so blessed. These kind, wonderful, godly people, laborers, servants. They've been busy this weekend again. We're nearing our 2,000th Sunday. That's so many days and so many weeks and so many months and so many years and so many decades. Faithful people. Bless them. And all of us, the devil's going to look where we can get out of our race, how he's going to attack us. Help us to keep running our race. Shall we stand? Let's stand together, please. God's given you a race to run. There's a race that must be run. You young preachers, don't quit your race. Don't quit your race. You young teenagers, your heart shattered. Don't throw in the towel on your race.
2: I'm so glad you're here tonight. I really am. God bless you. Thank you for coming. What a great song. Thinking about, you know, people talk about heaven, they get scared. You know, well, here's what David said. I shall be satisfied when I awake in his likeness. What is heaven? It's one thing. You're going to be satisfied. You're going to be happy when you get up there. Open your Bible to Matthew 25 tonight. Matthew chapter number 25, and it's always a special treat for me to come here. I enjoy your pastor, his good attitude, and his love for the Lord. And I got to know many of you people through the years and love you and appreciate you so very, very much. Appreciate your prayers. Next Sunday morning, I start a crusade in Duluth, Minnesota. So appreciate your prayers for that. Matthew chapter 25, Jesus Christ is speaking to the disciples. In verse 21, his Lord said unto him, well done, good and faithful servant. Thou hast been faithful over a few things. I'll make thee ruler over many things. Enter thou into the joy of thy Lord. That's heaven. Again, verse 23. The Lord said unto him, well done, good and faithful servant. Thou hast been faithful over a few things. I'll make thee ruler over many things. Enter thou into the joy of thy Lord. Many years ago now, I was in a used bookstore, one of my favorite things to do. I found the religious section in the back of the store, the bottom shelf, under a glaring 15-watt bulb. And so I'm on my hands and knees trying to read the title of these books, and I found a book, the title fascinated me. It was called The Condemnations of Christ. I bought the book and went back to the motel room, took it out of the wrapper. When I did, I discovered I'd misread the title. It was not The Condemnations of Christ. It was The Commendations of Christ. Christ was quick to commend people. He commended Peter when he made that great statement, thou art the Christ, the Son of the living God. He commended Jairus because of his great faith. Jesus Christ was quick to pat people on the back and just tell them, give them a good commendation. But Matthew 25, we find the greatest commendation anybody ever has, someday to stand face to face with Christ, have God's Son say, well done, good and faithful servant. Number one, it is based on the quality of our workmanship. What's those two words? Well done. In every area today, it seems like, except in Christianity, people look for talent. In the military, what is it? The few, the proud, that's the Marines. Again, the Army has a great one. If you want to be in the Army, you have to have skill, you see. In the business world, they look for the top-notch people. I was flying back from Great Falls, Minnesota, to Minneapolis. Sat beside a man who was a headhunter. Now, that's not a cannibal. It's someone that looks for the top talent they can find for their organization. He worked for 3M. I said, hey, how you doing? He said, horrible. So I find young men. We said, we start somebody. They're really good. We'll start them at $150,000 a year. I said, you know what? They don't want to come to Minneapolis because it's too cold. Now, that's something, isn't it? But he said, you know what? He said, at 3M, we want the best we can get. Can I tell you something? Jesus Christ wants the best. Jesus Christ deserves the best. The Apostle Paul said, strive to excel. Understand that. Paul said, don't be satisfied to be a mediocre Christian. Try to be the best Christian you can possibly be. Again, in the Word of God, the Bible says this, whatsoever you eat or drink or whatsoever you do, do all to the glory of God. What a statement. Again, the Word of God says, whatever thy hand finds to do, do it with all thy might. My friend, God is concerned not just with getting the job done, but getting the job done well. And thank God when we do that, someday there's going to be a crown. I thought this many times. It'd be great at night, before we're in bed, before we go to sleep, if we ask ourselves this question, is what I did today on the job in the realm of serving Christ in the office, is what I did today really worthy of Christ-like quality? Would Christ be satisfied, not with the job we've done, but how we've done it, and the quality we put forth for His glory and for His honor? In 1950, New York Yankees, as always, had won the pennant going into the World Series. Joe DiMaggio was here at the end of his career, and his legs were bad. Come to Casey Stengel, and he said, I think I can play today. Casey Stengel said, okay, Joe, but here's the deal. He said, you know, we got the pennant cinch. We're going to the World Series. Whatever you do, he said, don't try to make some fantastic catch into your legs. So whatever you do, don't try to steal a base and slide in and tear your legs worse. He said, you can play, but don't go that extra mile. Jody Maggio looked him right in the eye and said, Mr. Stingle, if I play today, I'm giving it my best. Out there in the bleachers, he said, as a father that brought his son to the game. That father sacrificed to buy those tickets. He deserves my very best. He said, Mr. Stingle, out there today in those bleachers, is somebody, for the last time they'll see Jody Maggio play. I want them to say, Jody Maggio was not a loafer. He gave it all. He tried his best. Can I tell you something tonight? Jesus Christ deserves our best. He does not deserve shoddy workmanship. He does not deserve the mediocre. My friend, after all he's done for us, he is worthy of the best we can give him. Number one, the reward is based on the

two things, good and faithful servant. First of all, Christ was helpful. Your Bible says that Jesus, he went about doing good. Now think with me for a minute here. The disciples had fished all night and caught nothing. Christ was concerned about their business. He went out and filled the nets. It was, oh, your favorite time of the year was tax time. Peter had no money, but Christ provided that he might be able to pay the taxes. The multitude heard him preach, and it was getting toward dusk. 5,000 people, hungry, nothing to eat. What happened? Jesus fed them. You see, the greatest people person ever lived was Jesus Christ. Whatever you're going through tonight, I want to tell you something. Christ knows about it. Christ is concerned about it. And thank God he can take care of it for you if you'll trust him. Jesus Christ was a people person. I'll tell you how much of a people person he was. He just preached. One day, this is what Christ had done. He had preached three times, taught the multitude four times, held an ordination service for the 12, three times publicly. He'd been criticized. After all the work, all the labor, all the teaching, all the preaching, watch it. He gets in a boat, goes all the way across the sea to talk to who? A great multitude? No, one single man. A demon-possessed man. Man lived in the cemetery, ran around naked, took stones and cuts his body and screams and cries out. And Christ goes and casts the demons out and heals that man and saves that man. Think of it, for one man, that's what Christ did. Why? Because Christ is concerned about people and Christ is concerned tonight about you. I was preaching up in Wisconsin, and one night the revival service ended, and there were a couple of women belonged to that church that taught at Maranatha Baptist Bible College about 40 miles away. They come to revival every night, and the service ended that night. Opened the door, I stepped outside. Right across the street from the church was the church parking lot. I could not do a fog, bad fog, horrible fog. And I had to drive 40 miles in the fog, and I somehow made it to my motel. I spent time in prayer for them. They'd have safety. And here's what happened. This morning they called the pastor and said, Pastor, we're driving home in the fog last night trying to be careful. Said, all of a sudden, we almost hit a guy. He was drunk and staggered down the middle of the road, so we almost hit him. Said, what happened? We went by him, put the car in reverse, backed up, and said, what are you doing out here in the fog walking down the middle of the road? Well, I said, I'm coming from a party. He said, nobody wanted to take me home. These two women said, I'll tell you what, buddy, get in the back seat. We'll take you home. He got in the back seat, and of course, he was drunk. They said, I want to tell you something. Said, I used to do this, one woman said, but she said, you know what? I found the best friend I ever had, and you need him, and his name is Jesus Christ. She said, now, sir, you can get killed walking down the highway. We care for you. Here's the deal. We're going to take you home, but tomorrow night at 7 o'clock, 6 o'clock, we're going to pick you up. We're going to take you to church with us. He said, I'll tell you what. You care that much for me, I'll go. You ready? The next night that man came, I preached him the invitation. He walked down the aisle and received Christ as his Savior. Why? Because two women cared. My friend, Christians should be helpful individuals. Number two, not only helpful, but holy. Well done, good and faithful servant. You see, you can't separate being helpful from being holy. They go hand in hand. And Christ expects you and I to be holy people. Be ye holy, for I am holy. Without holiness, no man shall see the Lord. My friend, as believers, we need to be holy people. What's that mean? We live godly. We live like Christ would live. We act like Christ would act. We react like Christ would react. That is holy living. And God's word demands, if we're saved, we live holy living. Listen to me. God gave us the Holy Spirit. That's just not a name for him. The Holy Spirit's job is to help us live a holy life. Understand that. And in his power, we're more than conquerors and we can live and honor Jesus Christ. When I get to heaven, one of the first people I meet after your pastor, when I get to heaven, I want to see your pastor in a glorified body. That'll be a blessing. I'll tell you that. Amen. That's right. So after I see your pastor, I'm going down and find the great pastor, a great evangelist, R.A. Torrey. R.A. Torrey was a friend of Dwight L. Moody, but a great man of God. He grew up in a very wealthy family, and he told this story and said his dad built a huge home out in New England, a huge home. Of course, we're talking now probably about, about 1830, 1840. And he said what happened is his dad called some people. They come out and put a well down by that new house. Said the problem was they drilled down, they hit water, and the water just came flooding out with tremendous force. The man that was in charge of the water come to R.A. Torrey's dad and said, sir, we have to stop that well.
said the water's coming out with so much force, and we know it's going

0: going to wash away the foundation of the house. What happened? You said they got boards and rocks and dirt, and they plugged the well up. R.A. Torrey left home and became a great evangelist. And one day, he's on a train riding along, and he's talking to the guy next to him. He told him where he was from, and R.A. Torrey said, "You know what? I grew up there." So I lived in a certain house, and I said, "I know where that house is." R.A. Torrey said, "Let me ask you, is the old clogged up well there?" He said, "Sir, it's not a clogged up well." Well, R.A. Torrey said, "My dad made that well, and the water came out with so much force, we had to stop." He said, "Let me tell you what happened. The new owner came. When the new owner came, he sunk down some huge metal things. He made some contours in the land. He said, dug out all the rubbish. He said, now that's the best well in the whole country." Said about 5 years ago, the country had a tremendous flood. A tremendous drought. He said that was the only well in the whole county had any water. Folks would come for miles. They'd bring buckets. They'd bring barrels. He said to fill it up, and that water never, ever run dry. He said, "Sir, that well's been a blessing to hundreds of people." R.A. Torrey thought this. Here was a well. Been a blessing to hundreds of people. For years it was clogged up by dirt and boards and filth. What clogs your life? What keeps you from being the blessing you should be, the Christ-honoring blessing you need to be in your Christian life? As believers, we should be holy. We should be different. The world Bible says we're living epistles, known and read of all men. What does that mean? People would never read the Bible, never touch the Bible. They can see Jesus Christ by the way you live, sir. That can make an impact. That might move their heart to the saving knowledge of Jesus Christ. Number three, thirdly, we find in our text tonight that the character of the worker. Look at that verse again, verse 25. The Lord said to him, "Well done, good and faithful CEO, no, servant." You see, my friend, I like that because anybody can be a servant. That thrills me. In Bible times, in the Roman Empire, one out of two people were servants. You know why? Very simple reason. Now, they weren't slaves in the fact that we think of slavery in our country. They were servants for one reason. They didn't have the talent, didn't have the ability to hold a job and pay their bills. Therefore, they became servants. Now, think of that through. If a man had great talent, he wouldn't be a servant. A man had a brilliant mind, he wouldn't be a servant. A man had some great skill, he wouldn't be a servant. But wait, here's what I'm driving at. Tonight, as God looks on this crowd, he's looking for one thing, men, women, and teenagers that will say, "Hey, guess what? Hey, I'll be a servant of Jesus Christ." Now, don't miss this. What does a servant do? A servant does one thing. Think on it. Let it penetrate, sir. All a servant ever does is obey the master. I like that. Anybody here can be a servant of Jesus Christ. Just obey the master. Well, you say, that's demeaning. That's not demeaning. Read your Bible. Who in the Bible is referred to as a servant, huh? Peter, a servant. James, a servant. Paul, a servant. David, a servant. Your Bible says, when God's own Son left heaven and arrived on planet Earth, that Jesus Christ took upon him the form of a servant. You say, "Preacher, I'm too classy to go on visitation and knock on a door. Somebody might make fun of me. Somebody might read a..." Oh, so you're better than Christ was, huh? Christ didn't come to be a CEO. He came to be a servant and obey the Heavenly Father. And dear friend, if you're saved, that's what you should be. Like Paul, like David, like James, a servant of Jesus Christ. A Sunday school teacher years ago named Edward Kimball. A very faithful Sunday school teacher in Boston, and one day for some reason, a young man missed his Sunday school class. 2 days later, Edward Kimball found out where the young man worked. He worked in a shoe store. Edward Kimball went to the shoe store and found the guy in the back room there stacking shoes up. Edward Kimball went in, talked to him, witnessed to him, led that man to Jesus Christ. That man was Dwight L. Moody. He became the greatest evangelist of that area. Literally, Dwight L. Moody lifted America and England to God. Tremendous, tremendous revivals. Thousands and thousands of folks saved. Dwight L. Moody goes to Philadelphia to hold a revival. There was a backslidden preacher named J. Wilbur Chapman. He was backslidden. Started coming to Moody's meetings. He got stirred. Built a great church there in Philadelphia. Then God called him to be an evangelist. He resigned the church, went all over America, having tremendous revival meetings. And pretty soon, he got a call to a church and felt he should go. A guy worked for him, just kind of a guy that ran errands is all he did. And Wilbur Chapman said, well, I want you to know I'm leaving you evangelism. And the guy said, you know what? I think God's called me to be an evangelist, but I don't have any sermons. Wilbur Chapman said, here's 10 sermons. Go to it, my friend. He started out preaching in little churches in Iowa. His fame grew. His name became Billy Sunday. 1920, Billy Sunday shook America. He closed saloons, had a tremendous revival. He went to the Carolinas and had a great revival, and literally thousands of people got saved. They started a prayer meeting. That prayer meeting lasted until the 40s, and they said, hey, you know, way back when he was here, we had a great revival, and we've been praying ever since. Let's have another revival. They got an evangelist to come named Mordecai Ham. Mordecai Ham preached one night, give the invitation. And a young man walked down the aisle and got saved. The young man was Billy Graham. Now, you and I would not agree with everything Billy Graham does, but I'll follow my thinking here. One Sunday school teacher. Leads Moody to Christ. Because of Moody, J. Wilbur Chapman becomes a great evangelist. Because of him, Billy Sunday shakes America. Because of him, a prayer meeting starts. Because of that, Billy Graham gets traced back. Go backward. Had to start. One Sunday school teacher that was a servant and touched somebody for Jesus Christ. Thank God for faithful Sunday school teachers. Thank God for faithful church members. My friend, the person you touch could change hundreds and hundreds of lives. Number four, down through tonight, last word I want to give you is the word coronation. Look at this carefully. Coronation. What's done to him? Well done, good and faithful servant. Thou hast been faithful over a few things. I'll make thee ruler over many things. You got it? God's been faithful over a few things. I'll make thee ruler over many things. Christ is gracious and abundant when it comes reward time. My friend, I'll tell you, anything you do for Christ, you'll get rewarded for. You can put it down. You can mark it down. My friend, Christ is the great rewarder. I was in the fourth grade. Our house caught fire. Mother woke me up one night and carried me out, put me in a car, and I sat in the car and watched the house burn. The next morning I woke up, went next door to my grandfather's and spent the night. This morning I woke up, but I had a tremendous thought, a great thought. Now, you ladies have had this thought for years, okay? I said, you know what? I can't go to school today because I don't have anything to wear. And I didn't, my friend, nothing at all, right? I said, so today I stay home. I can't go to school. All my clothes are burned up. So I'm bad news. My aunt showed up. Now, my aunt was about my size. She brought two articles of clothing. Number one, she brought a sweatshirt. I put it on. It fit pretty good. Here's the problem, friend. She brought a pair of ladies' jeans. Now, hear me carefully. Back then, ladies' jeans were different. They were really different, okay? Back then, ladies' jeans had the zipper up the side, not the front, up the side. Could you imagine anything more embarrassing for a fourth grade boy than to go to school wearing, listen, I did everything. My mom said, son, you got two choices. Now, my mom was very reasonable. She said, Joe, you got two choices. Wear the jeans or go see Jesus. I wore the jeans, okay? I got the jeans on, and what I did, I got to school. I pulled the sweatshirt all the way down, and then I held it like that so it wouldn't show on the jeans. I walked around like this. My fourth grade teacher said, Joe, how come you're walking like that? I lied. Forgive me, Father. I said, my leg was badly burnt in the fire. You know, but what, can you imagine? Here I am, a fourth grade boy wearing women's jeans, okay? And I made it through the school, and the great secret things remained a secret. I got home that night, and Mother said, son, let's go see the house. We walked over and walked in the house. The wallpaper was burned off the wall. The mattress was pretty well burned up. I would have slept on. And they started cleaning up the room. In the middle of the room, there was a big pile of stuff. I went up, I guess, out of frustration. I kicked the pile. What I did, something slid across the floor. I went and picked it up, and it was what was left of my toy gun. The plastic handles had all been melted off. For some reason, the heat, the barrel was bent like this. Now, that's good for shooting around corners. It really is. You know, that's good stuff. You got to be careful you don't shoot yourself in the head with a barrel like that. So I'm in the backyard running around going, and really, it's not real masculine when you're a cowboy running around going bang, bang, bang. That's not real. Anyway, here I'm in the backyard running around. I'm going bang, bang, bang, bang, bang, bang, bang. Mom come to the door and said, son, come here. So what do you got in your hand? I said, Mom, it's what's left of my cap gun. Said, son, see that pile? I said, yes, ma'am. Said, take it out and put it on the pile. I said, Mom, do you understand? This is the only toy I've got. She said, son, take it out. Put on the pile of rubbish. I did, and I found a stick. I guess about a week went by. One Saturday, Mother and I walked downtown to the dime store. A miracle occurred. We made it through the dress department without stopping. Made it through the cosmetic department. I'm just following my mom. I'm not paying any attention. Pretty soon, we got in the back of the store. Mom said, look up there, son. Look up there. I looked up. I thought I was in the suburbs of heaven. I did. There was a big sheet of plywood. On that sheet of plywood, there was wired up there probably 20 cap guns. Mom said, son, pick out any one you want. That day when you put that bent, twisted cap gun on that pile out there, when the insurance adjuster came, he gave us credit for it. Said, son, go ahead, pick out any one you want. In my humility, I picked out the biggest and the shiniest, and I was the envy of the whole neighborhood. You say, preacher, what are you driving at? Anytime you and I get rid of something bent and twisted that hurts our testimony and hurts our life, Jesus will give it back in blessings 1,000 times. I'm not saying you'll have the biggest house and the finest car, but I'm saying someday, when it counts, Jesus Christ will say, well done. And that's worth everything, everything in that wonderful day. Will you bow your head for prayer, please? Our heads are bowed. Two questions. Number one, I ask it every time I preach and make no apology for it. If you were to die tonight, do you really know you'd go to heaven? Now, my friend, if you're not a Christian, you don't stand at this judgment. You stand at the white throne judgment, and right to your face, one-on-one, Jesus Christ condemns you to a place called hell. Why? Because you joined the wrong church? No. Got baptized the wrong way? No. It happens because you never accepted Christ as your Savior. Perhaps you're here tonight and you say, preacher, I'm not sure I made that decision. I'm not sure I've accepted Christ. I know it's important. I don't want to miss heaven. Preacher, I'm not sure I'm a believer. Pray for me. Oh, I would be so honored to do that. And hear me, please. I'm not going to point you out. I'm not going to try and drag you to an altar. But if you're not certain you're a Christian, and you'll say, preacher, you can pray for me. Will you just right now lift that hand up toward heaven? Let me see it. Put it right back down. I'm not sure. Pray for me. Up and right back down. God bless you. I see it. Amen. Anybody else? I'm not sure. Include me in that prayer. Up and right back down. Anybody else? I'll wait 10 seconds. I'm just not sure. When you're in hell, I can't pray for you. Nobody else can either. Here's my hand, preacher. Pray for me. Thank you so much. Now, I'm talking to Christians tonight. What's your life like? Huh? You just get by. You just skim by in your Christian service. Do as little as possible. Just skim by in your living for Christ because you're afraid if the guys you work with found out you were a Christian, they'd laugh at you and mock at you. You just skim by. Mediocre. No. Christ is worth the best, my friend. Yes, He is. Let me ask you this. Are you helpful to people? Christ was helpful. Are you holy? Is your life holy? Holy, is the rubbish gone? Is the rubbish blocking the flow of the Holy Spirit that hinders others and hinders you from serving Jesus Christ? If tonight, and it may be tonight, Christ is coming. The Bible says in such an hour as you think not, if tonight Christ was to come and you were to stand before Him, would you stand there in shame and embarrassment and regret and remorse and tears? Or would you hear those great words, well done, good and faithful servant. With our heads bowed and our eyes closed tonight, who will say, preacher, I'm a Christian, but God spoke to my heart tonight. There's adjustments I need to make. Sin, I need to confess and forsake. People, I need to witness to. Folks, I need to help. Brother Mark, I am a believer. And my, in my soul, I want to hear it. I want to hear it from Christ someday. But I need to make some changes to hear it. Pray for me. I might make the changes I need to make as a child of God. Preacher, pray for me as a Christian. Could I just see your hand, believer, right now? Lift it up high. High, high, high. Let me see it. God bless you. There's probably 24 hands. That's good, sir. That's good, young man. That's good, ma'am. Yes, sir. I see it, ma'am. God bless you. And, sir, I see it. And, son, I see it. And, sir, I see it there. And I see it back there. God bless you. God bless you. Yes, sir, on the aisle. I see that one there. And I see it on my left. God bless you. God bless you. Father, thank you tonight for touching some hearts. I pray for friends without Christ. May this be the greatest night of their existence. Oh, God, convict, draw away every damnable excuse the devil gives. And tonight, might we rejoice as heaven rejoices as folks come to find the Savior. Then I pray, Father, for believers tonight at the judgment seat of Christ. Oh, God, I pray that some people look back on this Sunday night and say, thank God, that's tonight I made the right decision. That's tonight I got it all set. And then because of that, I can hear, well done, good and faithful servant. Bless the invitation. In Christ's name, amen.
1: I would like you to take the Word of God, please, and turn with me to the book of Romans, if you'll turn there, please. In Romans chapter 1, we'll begin reading in just a moment. In Romans chapter 1 with verse 14. I declare to you that it is God's desire to make himself known in this world. There's no doubt about that. He's revealed himself in conscience, and all of us have that. He's revealed himself in creation. Creation declares the Lord and his glory. There's enough of the revelation of God in conscience and creation to condemn us, to help us know that we're lost and hell deserving. We need a Savior. But there's not enough of the revelation of God in conscience and creation to save us. That's why we are commanded to give the message, the declaration of the gospel, that Jesus saves. And he's our only Savior. But I want you to be aware that God wants to reveal himself not just to you, but through you. And no matter what you do with your life, what function you may participate in life, what vocation you may have in life, it's God's desire where you are to use you for his glory as you yield yourself to him so that he might reveal himself through you. We ought to be consciously aware of that, wherever we do and whatever we say, and we ought to be aware of that, that God wants to speak through us. Often we think about what we're doing and our failure to say the right thing or do the right thing, or most often to react the right way. And we're troubled because we know that Christ is not revealed in our reaction or our response. It's the Lord who created us. He desires to make himself known to us and through us. I want you to have this in mind. The subjects I believe God has led me to as I've been reading and studying God's Word is in Romans chapter 1. And it is by God's grace that we deal with this subject. And it's only by God's grace that we have revealed to us the truth of this subject. The Bible says, I am debtor both to the Greeks and to the barbarians, both to the wise and to the unwise. So, as much as in me is, I am ready to preach the gospel to you that are at Rome also. For I'm not ashamed of the gospel of Christ, for it is the power of God unto salvation to everyone that believeth, to the Jew first and also to the Greek. For therein is the righteousness of God revealed from faith to faith, as it is written, the just shall live by faith. For the wrath of God is revealed from heaven against all ungodliness and unrighteousness of men who hold the truth in unrighteousness. If you're in the habit of marking things in your Bible, I want you to mark the expression given to us in the 17th verse of this first chapter. The righteousness of God revealed. The righteousness of God revealed. Notice the language. I say, I'm tempted to say, simple language, but yet so profound that God gives us in this passage. So as much as in me is, I am ready to preach the gospel to you that at Rome also. For I'm not ashamed of the gospel of Christ. Notice, please, it is the power of God unto salvation. I want you to write that statement down. It is the power of God unto salvation. We give attention to the gospel, but not as much as we ought to. We give the gospel to people, but not as faithfully as we ought to. We'll pause there, hold your place, and I want you to turn, please, to 1 Corinthians chapter 15. The Bible says, "Moreover, brethren, I declare unto you the gospel which I preached unto you, which also ye have received, and wherein ye stand." So, he preached it. We should receive it and stand in it. 1 Corinthians 15, verse 1. Speaking of which, by which also ye are saved, if ye keep in memory what I have preached unto you, unless ye have believed in vain. For I delivered unto you first of all that which I also received, how that Christ died for our sins according to the Scriptures, and that he was buried, and that he rose again the third day according to the Scriptures. And the Word of God goes on to say, and he was seen of Cephas, then of the 12. After that, he was seen of above 5,000 brethren at once, of whom the greater part remain unto this present, but some are fallen asleep. After that, he was seen of James, then of all the apostles. And last of all, he was seen of me also, as of one born out of due time. Now, when Paul describes the gospel, he tells us, I have declared unto you the gospel. I have preached unto you the gospel. The 15th chapter, the first verse. Moreover, brethren, I declare unto you the gospel which I preached unto you, which also ye have received, and wherein you stand. And may God help us as we have the Spirit of God deal with our hearts about whether we've received it, and we've heard it preached, we've received it, and we stand in it. And then when he summarizes the gospel, he says, by which also you're saved, if you keep in memory what I have preached unto you, unless you have believed in vain. And then he tells us with very plainness, specific instruction, for I have delivered unto you first of all that which I also received, how that Christ died for our sins according to the Scriptures, and that he was buried, and that he rose again the third day according to the Scriptures. So when we're talking about the gospel, and you have your hand, I guess, marked in Romans chapter 1, the Bible says, for I am not ashamed, in verse 16, I am not ashamed of the gospel of Christ, for it is the power of God unto salvation. To everyone that believeth, to the Jew first and also the Greek. And the Bible says, for therein is the righteousness of God revealed from faith to faith. As is written, the just shall live by faith. So the gospel is the power of God. The gospel brings salvation to everyone that believeth. That's what we find to be true. And then the gospel reveals. I want you to notice that. If you mark the word reveal in verse 17, for therein is the righteousness of God revealed. The righteousness of God is a subject perhaps so great we cannot give it in just a brief statement. It involves the character of God and all that God is, and the God does always right. Amen. It is the righteousness of God. And the Bible says God has a way of revealing his righteousness. And he has chosen human instrumentality to do that. As we receive the gospel and live the gospel, and in our exchanges of human behavior in communication with others, we are revealing the righteousness of God. What God considers right is what we're charged to live with. Now, the righteousness of God is not something we can purchase. It's not something we can study until finally we grasp the subject and say, now I've gotten God's righteousness. The Lord Jesus is the righteousness of God revealed in him. And Christ in us, the hope of glory, produces the only righteousness that we can have. It's not something we can purchase. It's not something we can buy. It's not something we can achieve. It's in the divine exchange that God makes to us when we ask him to forgive our sin and by faith trust him as our Savior. And God gives us salvation and equips us, I must say, with his righteousness. As a matter of fact, if you're living the Christian life the way it ought to be lived, you ought to be displaying the righteousness of God. You can display the righteousness of God as a banker, as an attorney, as a teacher, as a housewife, as an employee in whatever vocation you're in, by the way you respond to situations in life, you can display the righteousness of God. Something God gives us. It's an enablement that the Lord gives. We can't get it on our own. I'd like to think that I live a righteous life. If I said that to you, when you think of that, you would think of a certain behavior. If I'm living a righteous life, I'm living a certain behavior that's right, that honors God. But that righteous life, if it's really a righteous life, it will bring glory to God. Let me read the passage again. I want you to look for the key statements that God gives us here, because this is so important for us to understand. The Bible says in verse 15 that I am a debtor. So as much as in me is, I am ready to preach the gospel to you that are at Rome also. For I'm not ashamed of the gospel of Christ. We understand the gospel of Christ is the death and burial and resurrection of the Lord Jesus, and all that encompasses. I'm not ashamed of the gospel of Christ. That's a statement we ought to read to ourselves and meditate upon and ask God, what are we saying when we say that? What are we declaring? Because we have an identity to make with the death, burial, and resurrection of the Lord Jesus. He provided for us the only way of salvation. There is no other salvation. There's nothing you can do or I can do that would bring God's favor and earn God's acceptance. God's favor and God's acceptance is only what comes to the person of Jesus Christ. And it's only Christ in us, as he lives his life through us, that we can meet God's approval. For I'm not ashamed of the gospel of Christ, for it is the power of God unto salvation. That's how I came to salvation. And it's to everyone that believeth, to the Jew first and also the Greek. But here's the thing I'm trying by God's grace to help myself with and help you with. For therein, meaning what we've talked about in the gospel of Christ and the way we receive it, therein is the righteousness of God revealed. I think there's so many people who make some profession of faith in Christ or Christianity who understand little and nothing about what God is doing. They really don't see that there is a divine initiative taking place in your life. Perhaps we should stop just a moment and read what the Bible says in the book of Hebrews as we close the book of Hebrews. I hadn't planned to read this, but I want you to read what the Word says about this in the book of Hebrews. In Hebrews chapter 13, the Word of God says, and verse 20 of chapter 13. Now the God of peace that brought again from the dead our Lord Jesus, that great shepherd of the sheep, through the blood of the everlasting covenant. It's not just blood, it's the blood of the everlasting covenant. This is a covenant that God the Father makes with God the Son, that all who come to God by way of the Son, the Father receives. The explanation for this covenant is in the high priestly prayer of the Lord Jesus Christ in the 17th chapter of John. I hope to give you a more detailed account of that 17th chapter of John, and for us to understand that we are safe in him, saved by him, secure in him. Now, the Bible says in Hebrews chapter 13, verse 19, but I beseech you the rather to do this, that I may be restored to you the sooner. Now, the God of peace that brought again from the dead our Lord Jesus, that great shepherd of the sheep, through the blood of the everlasting covenant, make you perfect in every good work to do his will, working in you that which is well-pleasing in his sight, through Jesus Christ, to whom be glory forever and ever. That work of what is well-pleasing in his sight cannot be done. You say, I want to please God. You cannot do that. I cannot do that in my own strength. It's Christ who comes to live in you and provides you with the ability to please the Lord. I often say to young ministers when I'm training them, we serve God not in order to, but because of. And they say with eyes wide open, well, what do you mean by that? And I try to explain to them what we're doing for God is not in order to get something from God. That's the way most people live their Christian life. I'm going to do this, and I hope to get this from God because I'm doing this. That's not the great motive. It's true that God does bless certain things in your life. But you live under a great handicap. Anyone who lives that way lives under a great handicap when you don't understand this. We serve God because of what he's done for us. Because he became a man without ceasing to be God. Because he was born of a virgin and lived a sinless life. Because he went to the cross and took our death for us. Because he was offered a willing sacrifice for our sin. He didn't die for his own sin, he died for our sin. Because he bled and died and tasted death for every man. Because God the Father, who gave God the Son for us, was satisfied with his death. And the evidence of that is his resurrection. The resurrection is the receipt that God accepts the payment Christ made. And no wonder the Lord Jesus on the cross cried, "It is finished." He said, "I have finished the work God's given me to do." He came in obedience to the Heavenly Father and died for our sin. Now, we don't spend our lives always trying to do the same thing Christ did. We rejoice in what Christ did for us. He's our Savior. He forgave our sin when we were undeserving. He gave to us all these wonderful gifts that come with salvation. The 30 different things that accompany salvation, they're all given to us in the Scriptures. And so I wish you'd get my little book on those 30 things and read it meditatively and ask God to help you understand as many of them as possible, that you know these things accompanied by salvation. So why do I serve God? Do I serve God because I'm constantly living in some sort of bondage trying to please the Lord? No. No. I'm free from that. I'm a debtor. Oh, a debt he paid, I couldn't pay. But I serve God because of what the Lord's done for me. Not in order to get something from God. You see, I'm his. Evelyn may say, after 56 years of marriage, that I'm hers. And I may say that she's mine. Sense of marriage, that's true. But both of us, as redeemed by the blood of the Lamb, belong to the Lord. And I treat her the way she ought to be treated, not because she deserves it, but because the Lord has redeemed me, and that's what he desires from my life. She treats me the way I ought to be treated. That's quite a mouthful, isn't it? Not because I deserve it. So many times I don't deserve it. I would never expect her response to me to be equal to my behavior to her. We found a different motive than that. She helps me, and she serves as the wife God has called her to be because of what Christ has done for her. The debt belongs to the Lord. It belongs to the Lord. I'm a debtor to him for his amazing grace. And I want you to understand the gospel, and I want you to understand why we live the gospel, but I'm trying to get just one thing, and I can't do that. It's only the Holy Spirit who can get that done. That God's righteousness, which is the greatest thing we can say, his righteousness, he's chosen. God has ordained and chosen that his righteousness, all that God is, and his immutable character is revealed in the Christian behavior of his children. Every day I live the life of a Christian, and every day you live the life of a Christian, is the thing that enables us to bring glory to the Lord and reveal His righteousness. You may have a bad response to someone in something. They may make you angry, and you may have a terrible response to that person. But if you're a child of God, you have to stop. Stop! You have to stop that and think, this is not the way the Lord wants His Son revealed. When the Lord forgave all, when He covered all, when He had mercy on all. So let me read again what I found in the book of Romans. Now find it again, please. The Bible says in verse 16, "For I am not ashamed of the gospel of Christ." And there are many reasons to say that. "For it is the power of God unto salvation." Well, we agree with that. Miraculously, we receive salvation. Our names are written in heaven. We receive all these wonderful things that accompany salvation. All of that is God's free gift to us in salvation. And it's to everyone that believeth, to the Jew first and also the Greek. "For therein, in this salvation, by grace through faith, is the righteousness of God revealed." I would go so far as to say that most people don't ever stop to think that their salvation and the way they live their salvation is what reveals the righteousness of God. Let's leave this for a moment and turn to the book of Philippians. You know, Paul is writing on the inspiration of God, Philippians chapter 3. Please be patient with me. Philippians chapter 3, verse 1. "Finally, my brethren, rejoice in the Lord. To write the same things to you, to me, indeed, is not grievous. But for you, it is safe. Beware of dogs." That's people who behave like dogs. "Beware of evil workers. Beware of the concision," these divisive groups. "For we are the circumcision which worship God in the Spirit and rejoice in Christ Jesus and have no confidence in the flesh." I think you ought to underline that in your Bible if it'll help you to remember it. No confidence. Because that's our battle. You know, you ladies spend all your life thinking, do you look right? Do you speak right? What do people accept you as? But you'd have no confidence in the flesh. Men are worse. "Though I might also have confidence in the flesh." Now listen to this. He says, "If any other man thinketh that he hath whereof he might trust in the flesh, I more." He tells us why. "Circumcised at the eighth day of the stock of Israel, of the tribe of Benjamin, and Hebrew of the Hebrews, as touching the law, a Pharisee." In other words, keeping every letter of the law. "Concerning zeal, persecuting the church, touching the righteousness which is in the law, blameless." Paul made the law his aim. That's not what God gave us the law for, but he says, as touching the law, blameless. And then he explains, "But what things were gained to me, those I counted loss for Christ." I thought I was in the right column on those things, you know. "So I counted all that but gain, but it was really loss for Christ. Yea, doubtless, and I count all things but loss for the excellency of the knowledge of Christ Jesus my Lord, for whom I have suffered the loss of all things." and do count them but dung, that I may win Christ. Now the things I once prized, I prized those things. I mean, I thought that's what everybody wanted to see in my life. I prized all those things. Everything about that was a prize for me. And I see now it's nothing but the excretion of animals in a barnyard, dung. Lost for the excellency of the knowledge of Christ Jesus my Lord, for whom I have suffered the loss of all things, and do count them but dung, that I may win Christ. It's not Christ and, it's Christ only. And be found in him. Here it is. Not having mine own righteousness. That's the battle we all have. I'm talking to some wonderful people in this church. I'm talking about wonderful people. They're here every time Christian people ought to be here. They do everything Christian people ought to do. But Paul said, I had to get to the point where I was found in him, not having mine own righteousness, which is the law, but that which is through the faith of Christ, the righteousness which is of God by faith. God gave me a righteousness. God gave me a righteousness that I couldn't produce with all my effort. I'm accepted in the beloved. And God gave me, when he gave me himself, he gave me the righteousness of God, which is not mine own righteousness, which is not trying, striving, living under the burden of, oh dear God, have I made a mistake? I feel so guilty about everything I've done wrong. I can't come up to the level I ought to come up to. Now hold it. That doesn't mean we ought not to be our best, do our best, say our best, treat people the right way. It doesn't mean that at all. It's the reason we do it. It's not in order to get something from God. Excuse me. It's because of what Christ has done for me. I couldn't do it for myself. I couldn't get my sin forgiven. I couldn't be the good boy God wanted me to be. But because of what he's done for me, I owe him everything. Everything. I know what people say. Sure, I know what people say after a half a century pastoring a church like this. I know what they say. Well, if you go to that old church, you know, they want you to live right, dress right, be right, speak right, talk right. They don't want you drinking alcohol and getting drunk. They don't want you using drugs. I know what they say. I know what they say. I go in and out among them. And the people who are leaders, social leaders, political leaders, I go in and out among them. You won't be listening to dirty stories. They just miss one thing. They just miss where it's placed. It's not in order to be the Christian God wants us to be. It's because of what Christ has done for us. I owe it all to Jesus. I owe it all to him. Amen. Sin that left a stain I couldn't remove. By his mercy and grace, he removed it. Amen. You know, I could never repay, and I don't have to repay. I'm just so affected to my soul by what he's done. And now I get the glorious opportunity of demonstrating his righteousness by living the way he expects his children to live. I can't give that to you. I can't get that through to you. I can hardly comprehend it myself, except by faith. There's no way to explain it. But I do so earnestly. Forgive me. I do so earnestly want you to have what Christ has already given you and understand how free you are to live for him. Be delivered from this idea of bondage that you have. I don't think we should find anybody in the world who tries to live a life more correctly before God than a true Christian. That should not eliminate any responsibility. No responsibility eliminated. But whether I treat my wife the way I ought to treat her, I treat her that way for Jesus. Maybe we get in a fight and I know I'm the winner. I know I could give her the knockout punch some way or another. I mean, I know I'm right. I just know. But I can't do that. I have to have mercy and grace to respond correctly, because that's what Jesus expects after what he's done for me. Do you understand that? Do you understand that? You're not living on your own plane. You're not living on your own scale. Christ and his righteousness has been imputed to your account, and the Christ-like life that you're living and responding on is a gift from God. And it's all to do with the debt I owe. The debt I owe. This whole book of the Bible, this book of Romans, is about this theme, the righteousness of God. And it's not something we have to strive constantly and think we're going to die trying to get to it. We already have it. When God forgives our sin, brings us to himself, and his dear son comes to live in us, and I receive his righteousness imputed to my account. I didn't buy it. I didn't earn it. It's a gift from him. He made that trade for me when he took my ugly, awful sin and he paid for it on the cross. He died and was buried and rose from the dead. I may not do the best job now of explaining this to you, and I feel like I'm not, but I'm enjoying trying. Amen. Because I owe it to the Lord. And I want you to have the understanding of this righteous life the Lord has given you. You're free from the law. Oh, happy condition. Amen. You're not waiting for the jailer to finally hit you in the head and tell you, nah, sinner, you're dying, going to hell. Jesus took all that on the cross. No wonder my life is because of what he done. Because of what he's done. Not in order to get something from him. You get that? I could go on forever and I have to stop. Thank you.

You are tuned in to the Students of the Bible broadcast. Let's grab our Bibles and take a new look in the old book with today's message.

Really. We know that our world is winding down. We understand that. And that someday the Lord Jesus Christ is coming again. I'm a pre-tribulation premillennialist, and I make no apology for that. I got that from reading the Bible. I remember riding back from a meeting one day with some fellows and telling them that's what I believe. And they said, oh, no. God forbid. I said, that'll ruin you. And back then I was in the convention, and I told the fellow who was the Association of Missionaries, who was a member of our church. And he said, you're going to turn out to be one of those white horse preachers. He said, they just ruin everything they touch. And I said, well, I can't help but believe it. I find that in the Bible. I preached a sermon on the second coming of Christ, and a little lady came up to me after the meeting, and she said, did you know that you're a premillennialist? And I was just a young kid preacher. I said, no. She said, well, you are. She said, I am too. But she said, better watch out, because I think you and I are the only two in this church. And so we had a time. But we know that when we are gone, that something's going to happen in this world in the tribulation period. And a two-pronged development will take place. One, a political development. The other, religious development. And a one-world government and a one-world religion. I believe our Lord is coming. I believe His coming is at hand. And I believe that for a long, long time. I don't believe we have to look for signs. We're looking for a Savior. But at the same time, we realize that things will be unfolding in our world, things that we can see, things that are happening, that point to certain coming events. And I believe that we are seeing the unfolding of a development of a one world order and the unfolding of the development of a one world religion. And in the unholy Trinity with the devil and the Antichrist and the false prophet, we know that the Antichrist or beast will head that one world government and the false prophet the one world religion. And if you've got the idea that this is going to be some off the wall looking strange out of some science fiction mind event and picture, I believe you've missed it. Because the people who are caught up in the New Age movement today are considered by some to be the most popular, the most intelligent, the most winsome, the most charismatic people in the world. And why not? Because someday, stepping on the stage of human history, as far as men are concerned, will be the most charismatic, charming, able leader men have ever known in the eyes of the world. And that will be the person of the Antichrist. But we have to get right on with it, so let's open our Bibles to the very last book in the Bible, the revelation of Jesus Christ given to John on that rocky island in the Aegean Sea, as God unveils the Lord Jesus Christ and his plan and the revelation of Jesus Christ to John. And if you look with me in the 20th chapter of the book of the Revelation, we're going to begin with the 10th verse. I'd like to make a suggestion to you. You may not be able to keep up with absolutely everything we're trying to cover in condensing a lot of this material in this short time frame. But if you'll get a pen in hand and write down the scripture references and perhaps mark them in your Bible, but at least write down the references, I think it'll be of great help to you. We call this a New Age movement, but really you and I know that we are not dealing with anything new. We know that. We are dealing with a revival of an old, old movement. But the truth is, people around the world are being converted. And we are seeing the rise to the forefront of this New Age movement. I want you to understand something. That there are many, many millions of religious people today who are talking about God and talking even about a Christ. But the God they talk about is not the God of the Bible, and the Christ they're talking about is not the Christ of the Bible. And we need to know the difference. We need to understand that. And we're doing battle with the devil. It's a spiritual battle. And we're not going to win the battle in the energy of the flesh. But our Lord deals with the devil for the final time in the revelation of Jesus Christ in the 20th chapter.
He refers to him.

with a term that I find most interesting. If you'll take a concordance or simply go through the Bible marking the references to Satan, you'll find that he's referred to by many different terms, many different references, many different titles. But when God finishes with him, the Bible says in Revelation chapter 20 and verse 10, "And the devil that deceived them was cast in the lake of fire and brimstone, where the beast and the false prophet are, and shall be tormented day and night forever." I want you to mark that word deceived. We're looking at unmasking the new age. Unmasking it. When God finishes with Satan, he says, "And the devil that deceived them." In other words, his entire career was spent in deceiving people. The most dangerous deceiver is the one who most closely imitates the truth. And there is no greater deceiver among men than the devil. If you want to know how good a deceiver the devil is, if you turn back with me in your Bibles just a moment to the 13th chapter of the Revelation of Jesus Christ, as we have unfolding for us in prophecy there in the 13th chapter, the one world order and the one world religion headed by the Antichrist and the false prophet. The Bible says in verse 4 of Revelation chapter 13, "And they worshipped the dragon, which gave power unto the beast, and they worshipped the beast, saying, Who is like unto the beast? Who is able to make war with him?" If you want to know how good a deceiver the devil is, the Bible says he finally succeeds in achieving his goal. His goal, as you know, was to take the position of God Almighty. And the Bible says there's coming a time in our world when people will worship the devil as God. Now that's right before you in the Word of God, Revelation chapter 13 and verse 4. "And they worshipped the dragon." How good a deceiver. We are dealing with deceit. We're dealing with it. If you'll turn with me back in your Bibles to the book of 1 Chronicles for just a moment. There's something of great interest God gives us in the 12th chapter. A statement made in the 12th chapter of 1 Chronicles in the 32nd verse. The Bible says, "And the children of Issachar, which were men that had understanding of the times, to know what Israel ought to do." The children of Issachar were men that had understanding of the times. You see, not only should we know the Word of God, but we should know something about the world in which we live. And the world that I'm living in today, in this closing decade of the 20th century, is not the same world that I lived in as a boy. My children, who are now grown young men, are not growing up in the same kind of times that I grew up in. Now, the boys and girls that we see around our churches and the children who make up child age in your life are not growing up in the same kind of world that you grew up in. We have moved in our world from an age of materialism into an age of mysticism. The vacuum left by dealing only with the external in our materialistic pursuit is being filled by the mysticism of the East. All the Western culture is known as a materialistic culture. And the pursuit of things has become our pursuit. And we thought that we could bring fulfillment and happiness and fulfillment to people just dealing with the external. But now we're finding out that people are looking for something for the internal. The personal, the internal. The West has been met by the East. And this Western materialism, with its vacuum spiritually, is being filled with the mysticism of the East. If you know the least thing about economics and the politics of economics today, you're aware that there is an Eastern political bloc
from the Far East, referred to as the Pacific Rim, and many of the Asian cultures, people are involved in that Pacific Rim. And we are highlighting them today as they form this Far Eastern trading bloc, this Asian trading bloc, this Pacific Rim trading bloc in economics. We're highlighting those people and their achievements. And I have nothing personal to gain or to try to prove sounding anti-anyone. But I just want you to make you aware of something. Along with so much of the Eastern economics that's coming into our land, we're also receiving Eastern religions along with it. Now, I'm not faulting the people who bring it in. I'm opposed to it, of course, because it's not the truth of the Word of God. But you and I need to be doing a more effective job of giving people the truth. Our world has moved from an atheistic society to a pantheistic society. We have moved all the way from theism, a belief in a God, a true God, to atheism, to pantheism. Pan meaning that all is God and God is all. And we need to be aware of the times in which we live. Now, the people who are in charge of things today, especially in the media, are trying to convince people in our day and time that it's always been this way. That people have always thought the way they're thinking today. It's just not true. It's just not true. Humanism came, for the most part, was propagated into our society, I think, through our educational systems. Where they're ever learning and never able to come to the knowledge of the truth. One of the great reasons, the great reason, we have Christian education. And we call it Christian education because we are Christ-centered and we believe in the authority of the Word of God. But the world without God is ever learning, and maybe intellectually they may be considered genius, but they're ever learning and never able to come to the knowledge of the truth. And we received a humanistic philosophy through that. But most of this mysticism today is coming through the media. Most of it coming through the media. But it is moving also into our educational system. I brought with me an article I want to share with you from some research done about Christianity disappearing from the public school system in America. The U.S. Department of Education commissioned a man by the name of Paul Vitz, V-I-T-Z, of New York University to conduct an extensive survey entitled Religion and Traditional Values in Public School Textbooks. Now, this was a survey not commissioned by some Christian group, but commissioned by the United States Department of Education. And Mr. Vitz of New York University did his research, and then he made these comments. And I quote, "The dominant theme is the denial of religion as an actual important part of American life. Sometimes the censorship becomes especially offensive. It is common in these books to treat Thanksgiving without explaining to whom the pilgrims gave thanks. The Pueblo Indians can pray to Mother Earth, but pilgrims cannot pray to God. Never are Christians described as praying to Jesus, either in the United States or anywhere else, in the present or ever in the past. That's being removed from the textbooks in our public schools. That America has been a Christian nation founded on Christian principles is being stricken from the textbooks. The common thing you find in classes is a teacher who has been trained to make fun or mock any traditional hero that has had faith in God." One of the things on the cutting edge today in public education is the movement called the Edison Project. Have you heard of the Edison Project? You ought to know about it. It is the hottest thing in education today. The founder of the Edison Project is a man by the name of Chris Whittle. His world headquarters for his publications and communications network is in Knoxville, Tennessee, where we live. And Mr. Whittle has ventured to say that he's going to start so many thousands of private schools in America under this Edison Project. And they will be schools for profit. And it's well underway. He just was able to get one of the leading fundraisers of a New England Ivy League school to join his staff, and which caused a great uproar.
to help him raise the funds for this new educational system in America, competing with public school and showing that it can be better. But we've missed something. Chris Whittle has said that every school he starts, of the thousands of schools that he starts all across America, will be a new age school. There's never been a time when the devil is fighting to get one generation any more than he's fighting in this day and hour. And there's never been a time when God's people ought to know the truth any more than this time and get up and tell the truth and get in the hearts of our people. Now, we're dealing with something that is powerful. Powerful. Not almighty. There's only one almighty. Not omnipotent. Only God is omnipotent. But it's powerful. We're dealing with a powerful, supernatural, powerful element. When I announced over the radio broadcast that we have that I would bring this series of messages, a man came to see me, and he said, I'd like to talk to you about the New Age movement. He said, I'm a Christian, I've been born again, but I used to be a part of the New Age movement. I want to talk to you a little bit about the New Age movement before you begin this series of messages. And I said, I'd be happy to talk to you. And he came to my office, and we spent a long time talking. He said when he and his wife were living out west, that he decided that there was a better way for him to perform in his business. And there are many leading companies in the Fortune 500 number of companies in America that require their employees to go into New Age training. And he said, though I was not employed by one of those companies, I thought I could advantage myself by taking this training. So I paid a great deal of money to learn to meditate. And I did. He said, learn to meditate. My wife also took the training. And we went to classes. We were told and taught how to sit in a lotus position and to clear our minds and to use certain chants, to focus on certain things, to learn to meditate. And he said, I found, I thought, some tranquility in my inner being through this meditation. Someone suggested a little later in the meditation classes that I might be interested in levitation. And he said, I paid $2,000 to learn to levitate. Now he said, I'm not trying to tell you some spooky, mysterious story that isn't true. He said, this is the truth. I took the training, I paid the money, I gave myself over to this, and I learned how to levitate, to be lifted off the earth. He said, we even went on retreats where people were able to raise themselves way off the earth. And we'd behold these people. Now you think a fellow like this is out of his gourd. But I want you to imagine the society in which we live is increasingly secular, with a great big void in life, biblically illiterate. We have an entire generation that does not know the Word of God. They're biblically illiterate. An entire generation that does not know the truth. And we think our job is done when really our job's just starting. You think about a biblically illiterate generation, someday via some television network, news network like Ted Turner's network, who is a prominent New Ager, doing a news release on someone levitating off the earth and this person asking, would you like to have this power? It's available. And by the way, it is available. It is available. We need to realize that we're living in a time of increasing spiritual activity. For the first time, according to the Gallup polls, for the first time in the history of this country, more people believe in the teaching of karma and reincarnation than people in America who believe in the resurrection of Jesus Christ. Now, can you imagine? In a recent poll done by the Gallup folks, they said that we have the highest religious population in the history of our nation. But 80% of the people interviewed do not believe in the deity of Jesus Christ and his sufficiency for salvation.
What kind of world are we headed toward? We're headed toward a world where the Antichrist and the false prophet, empowered by the devil, will be in charge for a short period of time that we know as the tribulation. And people by the millions are being swept into this. By the millions. Let me read an article to you about a person involved in education by the name of Dr. Beverly Guillon in Los Angeles. The public school consultant has started a program called Confluent Education. And in her book, Language from Within, she suggests that children in all grades, including kindergarten, be led into guided fantasies. Now that sounds harmless, doesn't it? In her ideas of taking the guided fantasies, she says to the children, close your eyes and relax. I will lead you into a guided fantasy. Imagine a very beautiful valley. Ahead of you is a mountain. You have a magic power now. So climbing is very easy. Now at the top, look into the sun, and as you do, the face of a very wise person slowly appears. You ask, what must I do to find happiness in my life right now? The person answers, listen to this person speaking. You may engage in a conversation with this guide, and when you feel finished with your conversation, come back to us here in the room. Now, there are a lot of things going on in that. Astral travel, out-of-body experience, spirit guides, channels, all of that going on. And by the way, if you don't believe this, turn on the cartoons on Saturday morning sometime and you'll find the very same thing. A generation of children has already been prepared, to believe this. You can drive to any store that sells golden books and start picking a few of those books up. Pick up one from Bugs Bunny called A Birthday Party for Babs. Just pick it up, A Birthday Party for Babs. In that book that children read, it's just exciting children's literature. In that book that children read called A Birthday Party for Babs, there is a secret birthday party being given for a girl named Babs. She thinks no one even knows about her birthday, but Bugs Bunny is planning a birthday party for her. And so she goes through the day around her friends, and she's very downhearted because she thinks she's not going to have a birthday party. During the course of her day, she comes in contact with a girl named Shirley. Shirley has a crystal ball. She can see into the future. And when she gets to a certain location, she receives a surprise birthday party. All her friends are there, including Shirley. And when Shirley is asked how she knew about it, Shirley said she saw it in the crystal ball. She could see it in the future. And of course, the only present that Babs receives at her birthday party is a crystal ball like Shirley's. So she can be guided into the future. Now you may think that something like that is harmless, but I want to tell you something. The minds of a generation of children are being prepared for the spiritual activity that is going on now in this world. I want you to turn with me in your Bibles, please, for just a moment to the book of Deuteronomy, the 13th chapter. You want to make a note of this. Deuteronomy chapter 13. The Bible says, beginning with verse 1, if there arise among you a prophet or a dreamer of dreams and giveth thee a sign or a wonder. In other words, somebody says, I can do something miraculous. Miraculous. And by the way, there are all kinds of what men determine miraculous things happening. Now, no one but God can adequately foretell the future and correctly and accurately foretell the future. But there are many people today who can tell you all about the past with great detail.
If there are demon spirits, and there are, and if they inhabit people, and they do, if they were there to see certain things take place, and they were, then it shouldn't surprise us that where these channels gather and speak with other voices, and U.S. News and World Report says that there are 1,000 of them just concentrated around Los Angeles. They've identified at least 1,000 people who speak with other voices just around that one city. Many of them so well known. Sharon Gliss, one of the TV stars of our day, got up at an award ceremony and she said she thanked Lazarus, spelled like our biblical Lazarus, but Lazarus for her success. That's a spirit guide. And there are many others, Ramtha and many others. And these people can tell you things that no one ought to know. But they were there. These spirits were there. These demon spirits were there. And through the voice apparatus of another human being, they can describe things, and people stand in awe. Now, God says if somebody comes to you and offers you a sign and a wonder, and the sign or the wonder come to pass, whereof he spake unto thee, saying, let us go after other gods. And America has become a garden of gods, which thou hast not known, and let us serve them. Verse 3 says, thou shalt not hearken unto the words of that prophet, or that dreamer of dreams, for the Lord your God proveth you to know whether ye love the Lord your God with all your heart and with all your soul. Now friends, something is going on. A revival of this is taking place in the world. Turn with me again, if you would, to the book of Deuteronomy, to the 18th chapter, and let's begin reading with verse 9. Deuteronomy chapter 18 and verse 9. The Bible says, when thou art come into the land which the Lord thy God giveth thee, thou shalt not learn to do after the abomination of those nations. There shall not be found among you anyone that maketh his son or daughter to pass through the fire, or that useth divination, or an observer of times, or an enchanter, or a witch. No future telling here involved in this. You're not to have anything to do with someone who can tell, so they can tell the future. Or a charmer, or a consulter with familiar spirits, or a wizard, or a necromancer. No communication with the departed. No communication with the dead. For all that do these things are an abomination unto the Lord. And because of these abominations, the Lord thy God doth drive them out from before thee. Thou shalt be perfect with the Lord thy God, for these nations which thou shalt possess hearkened unto observers of time, unto diviners. But as for thee, the Lord thy God hath not suffered thee so to do. Now I'm going to tell you something. If you turn with me to the 29th chapter for just a moment, the Bible says in the 29th verse of Deuteronomy chapter 29, the secret things, and the word occult means secret things, not always associated with what we might say the devil or demons as far as people are concerned, but the secret things, the occult or secret things. The Bible says the secret things belong to the Lord our God, but those things that are which are revealed belong unto us and to our children forever, that we may do all the words of this law. Now, I'll tell you something. God has taught us in His Word. God has taught us in His Word to be weary and to beware of this crowd that says, I can do something for you. I can show something to you. I can give you power you've never had before. I can give you peace. I can give you all these things. Would you like to know how? And I'll guarantee you they can begin to meet some of those needs. You see, when the Bible says there's pleasure in sin for a season, even those tricks the devil plays in the New Age movement bring pleasure, but only for a season. Only for a season. The same gentleman who came to my office and told me about his meditation experience and his levitating experience shared with me also how things were flying off the walls in his home and how his life was about wrecked, and only by pleading the blood of Jesus and trusting Christ for salvation, the prayers of his friends, was he ever delivered from the power of the devil like that. He said, I never knew what I was getting into when I walked in that front door of that experience. I never knew how it would take over my life. I never knew there was such power in the world that was not God's power. But it was there. And it is
real. It is real. The New Age movement. There's a principle of Bible study called the principle of first mention. So I want us to turn back to the book of Genesis for a moment. And I want you to make note of something in the book of Genesis. When we start dealing with the devil in Genesis chapter 3, all the tenets, all the doctrine of the New Age movement comes out of this first mention. I want you to make note of it. Our president may be aware, fully aware, or may not be fully aware of what he's doing when he talks about constantly this new world order. But he's talking about something that I'm talking about today. And other leaders around the world with their new world community. Globalism is the agenda for the public education in America. Listen, we need a revival in Christian education. I'd hate to think some of you are talking like I hear some people talking about giving up on Christian education. Now, the Christian school is only one place where we get Christian education, but I'd hate to think you're giving up on Christian education. I'd hate to think. Christian education is the propagation of the truth, friends. It may take place in a classroom. It may take place on a college campus. It may take place in a home and homeschooling. But we must have Christian education. And the most dangerous thing in education today is not the cursing and not the drugs and not the sex and not the pornography. The most dangerous thing in education today is the philosophy that is against God and against God's Word. Don't we understand that? We must have Christian education today. And the devil is a deceiver. God forbid that he use us, any of us, to propagate his plan. Now, when he came to Adam and Eve in the Garden of Eden, Genesis chapter 3, he channeled his message through a serpent. He spoke through this serpent. He channeled it. And that word channel is a big word in the New Age movement. And you can pay. Some people pay hundreds of dollars to go to lectures. And someone comes in, sits on a stool, on a stage, or takes a position in an audience, and the audience is seated, and they begin to talk, and suddenly another voice takes over, and they start giving advice and counsel to people in another voice. And they're channeling a message. There are many books in your New Age bookstores. In every major city in America has a New Age bookstore. Unfortunately, in many so-called Christian bookstores, there's a lot of New Age literature. And there's an abundance of New Age music today. Be very careful about all this things people are selling with these hidden messages in it. I heard the other day about somebody selling the New Testament with and you couldn't really hear it, but it was there. I'd be weary of that. That's a New Age principle. Amen. Dangerous. Don't give your mind out like that to people's control. Yeah. Dangerous thing. But notice here what God tells us in Genesis chapter 3. Now the serpent was more subtle than any beast of the field which the Lord God had made. And he said unto the woman, Yea, hath God said, Ye shall not eat of the tree of every garden? And the woman said unto the serpent, We may eat of the fruit of the trees of the garden, but of the fruit of the tree which is in the midst of the garden, God has said, Ye shall not eat of it, neither shall ye touch it, lest ye die. And the serpent said unto the woman, Ye shall not surely die. But God doth know that in the day ye eat thereof, then your eyes shall be opened, and ye shall be as gods, knowing good and evil. Somewhere on a piece of paper, I want you to write these numbers down. Would you please? 1, 2, 3, 4. Would you do that, please? 1, 2, 3, 4. Everything you're going to encounter, especially in the religious aspect of the New Age movement. And by the way, there's a harmonic convergence on the way, so they say. And the only narrow-minded, bigoted group in the world that's keeping this convergence from taking place are these lopsided, narrow-minded, bigoted, fundamental Christians who say there's only one way to heaven. And if we could just get rid of them, the world could converge in harmony. And somebody's going to step on the stage of human history someday and say, Well, I got rid of them for you. We're gone in the rapture. And they think they've been moved into some age of Aquarius.
It's going to happen. Going to happen. And we're moving in that direction. You see, the Church of the Living God is a minority of holiness in the midst of a majority of unholiness. Let's thank God that we can serve Him till He comes. The devil starts talking. The first thing he says, ye shall not surely die. That's tenet number one. You shall not surely die. And from that, they build the doctrine of reincarnation, or the recycling of life, or the cyclical life, the cycling of life. I'll come back to these in a moment. Doctrine number two, then your eyes shall be opened. Then your eyes shall be opened. From this, they build the doctrine of enlightenment. Enlightenment. This esoterical experience, this spiritual experience of enlightenment. People say, I've been born again. I've had an experience. I've come alive. I've discovered something. Enlightenment. Doctrine number three, and ye shall be as gods. Ye shall be as gods. The doctrine of pantheism. God is all is God. Finally, man is his own savior. You see, to the New Ager, there's no such thing as sin. It's a knowledge problem. Karma, K-R-M-A, K-R-M-A. You need to know that term. It's everywhere today. It's everywhere. If you see any type of new release on a TV program, whatever, they're talking about karma, karma, karma. Karma replaces sin. Good or bad karma. The accumulation of your good and bad. Good or bad karma. It relieves personal responsibility. I mean, when you're gone, you're gone. It's just your karma passed on to somebody. Hitler didn't meet God with his life, with his evil. Somebody just got his karma. Now, you think this is sort of silly, but I'm going to tell you something. I'm going to tell you something. People all over the world are believing this. All over this world, they're believing this. You shall be as gods. And Shirley MacLaine comes, I didn't see it, but I read about it at the end of a movie, and stands on a beach shore and says, I am God. I am God. I am God. And she really believes that. They're all gods. You can be God. Isn't that what the devil said? Pantheism. Doctrine number four, you shall know good and evil. And I think it's interesting, the devil admitted there's evil. Good and bad karma. But notice how sly, subtle he is. Not only did he admit there's good and bad, but he said, hey, you don't need God to tell you what is good and bad. You don't need a Bible to tell you what's good and bad. There is no authority. Like the fellow who was speaking at a Harvard meeting to educators and said, we must have return to values. And somebody stood up and said, whose values? When you don't have a Bible, you don't have the authority of Scripture, which I'll enlarge a little in this evening hour as God allows me. But when you don't have the Word of God, you have no standard. How can you have a value system? And the devil said, you don't need God. Get that out of your mind. You can tell what is good and bad. And that is the doctrine of relativism. Relativism. We used to use the term situation ethics. And now they're talking about relativism. Confluent Education is the same program. But relativism. The doctrine of relativism. So the New Age movement falls on those four foundations. Look for them. Let me enlarge just a little on each of them. You need to know how to spot those four things. When you see or hear any of those four things, your antenna ought to run up. And you ought to know something smells bad here. Dangerous. Dangerous. Let's look at that first doctrine. Ye shall not surely die. Reincarnation. Now, they believe in the transmigration of the soul. That's nothing new. The Hindus believe it. The Eastern religions promote it. The transmigration of the soul. They couldn't sell it in the West like they sold it in the East, because in the West,
in the East rather, you can devolve or evolve. But the Western mind would not settle for the devolving. We don't want you to become a cow. You know, they can't go out and kill a cow because it might be killing grandmother. You cannot devolve in the West. It doesn't work real well. So you must evolve. And they believe in the transmigration of the soul. So you're not going to die. You won't die. You're just going to transmigrate. You're going to move locations to somebody else. And there are a lot of implications in that. Some of them you'll recognize. Let's turn to the book of Job for just a moment. We'll come back here to Genesis chapter 3. And I must move quickly, as you understand. In Job chapter 14, the Bible says in verse 5, seeing his days are determined, the number of his months are with thee. Thou hast appointed his bounds that he cannot pass. Verse 6, Job 14, turn from him that he may rest till he shall accomplish as an hireling his day. For there is hope of a tree if it be cut down, that it will sprout again, and that the tender branch thereof would not cease, though the root thereof wax old in the earth, and the stalk thereof die on the ground, yet through the scent of water it will bud and bring forth boughs like a plant. But man, verse 10, Job 14, but man dieth and wasteth away. Yea, man giveth up the ghost. And where is he? Where is he? Where does man go? They say he just gets recycled to someone else. Your karma determines that. When you hear that word karma, you know what you're dealing with. Good karma, bad karma. Your karma determines that. Boy, bad karma. You hear that. Boy, bad karma. Karma. For instance, they explain, let's imagine someone came to you and they said, I've never been to Winston-Salem, never been here. And you could prove they'd never been here. I'm staying at the Mark Motel, or hotel downtown. Let's imagine someone came here and we could absolutely prove that they had never been there, and they could come into this room and describe with detailed accuracy the lobby, the color of the carpet. Maybe they've been in a certain room. They could tell you what the furnishings look like, the fabric on the chairs, the beds, all of it. They could tell you every bit of it. And it was exactly 100% what they said. They explained to you by saying, in one of my past lives, I was there in that room. I was in that hotel. That's where I was. And people are doing this all over the country. We know, but we know about the Word of God, that the soul is not recycled. You know that, don't you? If a man die, where is he? Absent from the body, present with the Lord for the child of God. And we know when a lost man dies, his soul is not recycled either. So what is going on? It is not the recycling of the soul. It is the moving of demon spirits from one man to another. I was sitting on a porch on Long Island just a few days ago. I'd been there to conduct a funeral of a man I got acquainted with about 12 or 13 years ago who had the opportunity to lead the Lord before he died. And we're sitting on the porch there, and they own property right on the Long Island Sound. And the people were there for the funeral, for the memorial service. Some family had driven down from different places. And I was talking about the Lord and give my testimony. And one lady said, well, I'm religious. I'm very religious. She said, I go to Unitarian Church. In our church, we've got all kinds of them. We got a Buddha. We got this. We got that. And I said, well, that's interesting. I said, but you have to deny the authority of Scripture to go through all that, you know. She said, but I've had experiences. I've even had out-of-body experiences. I've been lots of places and returned. And they believe that. They believe it. Well, now, you're not going to have out-of-body experiences. There's no such thing as astral travel. But there is such a thing as the movement of demons from one person to another. And we get the idea that this is all dark, suspicious, eerie type stuff. No. The devil does more damage as an angel of light than as a roaring lion. But what about your personal accountability? If you're not going to meet God, if there is no such thing as sin,
I mean, if it's just a thing of intelligence, and if the problem is a lack of intelligence, then education is the big thing everybody needs. You don't need a Savior if there's no sin. See all those implications? But the devil says, you're not going to die. And from this, they build the doctrine of reincarnation. What about a fellow who says, I can't help but be this way? You see, in one of my past lives, I was a woman. And I have desires like I shouldn't have, because I have the soul of a woman. And this is going on also. They're being told this. I believe there's an increased activity of demon work in the world, because there's a susceptibility to it because of the vacuum created by biblical illiteracy. I'd like to say more. Get the tapes. Genesis chapter 3. Doctrine number 2. Then your eyes shall be opened. You're going to be enlightened. You're going to have an experience, a religious experience. You can have something spiritual happen to you. Well, brother, you better try the spirits. Yes, you can be enlightened. Yes, you can have an opening. Yes, there can be something esoterical happen. You can be enlightened. You can gain a knowledge. And that's their counterfeit of the new birth. And they would say, well, I've had an experience. Something happened to me. Something came over me. Someone came inside of me. And they could even talk about their Savior. It's very difficult to deal with people at this point. But you see, anytime anyone allows anything or anybody, listen carefully, to give them supernatural guidance other than Jesus Christ, they lay themselves open for this. The only thing you have to do, the only thing people have to do is violate the first commandment. Why do you think God said in Exodus chapter 20? Why do you think God said this? I want you to listen carefully. Why do you think God said this very thing? I am the Lord thy God, which have brought thee out of the land of Egypt, out of the house of bondage. Thou shalt have no other gods before me. Why? Because when you violate the first commandment, you open yourself up to an enlightenment experience. Just violate the first commandment. Something seemingly so insignificant as reading the horoscope in the morning to gain guidance for the day can leave you open for a spirit experience. Dangerous. There's a real devil and real demons, and I'm not on a witch hunt. I'm just trying to tell you, just as surely as there's a God in heaven, there's a devil walking to and fro, desiring the souls of men. Doctrine number 2, enlightenment. Look at doctrine number 3. He says, and ye shall be as gods. Ye shall be as gods. Pantheism. Now, this is very difficult for me. Very difficult for me to try to understand how people can think this way. But when you relate everything with the same status. In other words, the other day when a man received a vital organ from a baboon, you remember the transplant was given from a baboon, and there were people complaining about this. Animal rights activists, and animal rights activists today are heavily into this. Many, not all, but many heavily into this. And they said, did the baboon get permission? What they were saying is the baboon was just as much on the same level as the human. No difference. The Greenpeace people who are trying to save the whales, and no matter what you're doing with environmentalists, and by the way, the environmental platform today is one of the leading platforms for the New Ager. And you may say, well, let's save the environment. And I believe that we ought to do right as citizens in the world in which we live. But their motive is not the same motive as our motive. They want to save the whale because the whale is just as much God as their God. We're all God. Just as much to be worshipped as they're to be worshipped. They have elevated themselves to God status. And you'd do well and I'd do well
to do some study theologically on the doctrine of pantheism. Because as I said earlier to you, we have, from a nation being established on Judeo-Christian principles and a strong theistic belief, moved to a period of atheism no longer than just a few years ago. We were living in an age of atheism. Only the material we were worshiping, gaining, wanting. To a day of pantheism. This is the religion of our day. And it is not something new. It's revival from the Garden of Eden that's followed man all the way through, where he can be God. Doctrine number four, quickly. You will know good and evil. And I would say, in application, this is the most difficult thing we have to deal with. Now I want you to look here. The most difficult thing, the doctrine of relativism. The most difficult thing we have to deal with. The byword today is it's good for me. It makes me feel good. I like this. Have it your way. Treat yourself. I know what's best for me. And in application, a woman might say, well, you know, for other people, leaving their family, leaving their husband, leaving their children might not be the thing. But for me, to make me happy, I just feel like for my life, it's just the thing I need to do. What about the violation of godly principles and all that? Well, no godly principle, no Bible, no God, no anything. See, that's out the window. We got rid of that long ago. Relativism. I know what's best for me. And you know, you find this among Christian people today. We find this in our churches today. I believe the pastor-led church. I'm sorry if you don't believe in it. I believe that's the teaching of the Word of God. Now, most of the time when a pastor starts leading, he gets accused of being so dictatorial that somebody accuses him of being some absolute dictator. But really, we as Baptist people, don't we honestly believe so strongly in the priesthood of believers that God directs people by His Holy Spirit, that we believe in leading people, not driving people and dictating people? We need to rediscover the doctrine of the priesthood of believers, even our Baptist movement. But I still believe in pastor-led churches. But people don't want authority today. You know why? They are authority. Relativism. The devil says, now wait a minute. I'm going to fix it so you don't need God, you don't need God's Word, you don't need anybody else. You can know what's good and evil. You can know. Now, there's good and evil in the world, but you can know. In my studies from college, I remember the sociologist talking about the mores of a society. And actually, what we're talking about is influence. We're talking about a society being influenced. And communities can be more strongly influenced in one area, in one community, than another community in some other part of America can be influenced. And we can have communities where there are stronger moral values because of Christian influence and biblical influence. And then you can take a community where there's no biblical influence and no Bible preaching church, and the mores of a society. By the way, we're losing the battle of influence. We're losing the battle of influence in America. The Christian influence we once had in this country, we're losing that battle. And so we think, well, everybody will conform to God's Word and God's standard. And I believe that's true for born-again Christian people. And we once said as a nation historically, but we've moved from that historical position. When you are at the place where you have no God and no Bible, then who's right? We are moving today straight, head-on, 90 miles an hour into an age of anarchy. Now, wait a minute. You say, oh, he's an alarmist. He's trying to... No, no, no. Listen. We are moving straight ahead, 100 miles an hour, to an age of anarchy because every man will do what's right in his own eyes. How can you govern anarchists? How can you lead a land of anarchists when people say, I know what's right for me? We have a generation of anarchists now. Do you know where anarchy goes? Anarchy goes full circle to where men say, we can't govern ourselves any longer. No one will follow. Anarchy goes full circle to dictatorship. And the next great world dictator is the Antichrist. Interpreted as a benevolent dictator to begin with, but people soon find out not so benevolent. And that's where relativism is leading people. Our age is set
set. The groundwork was laid a generation ago. For over 20 years ago in our day, a generation ago, 40 years ago, the groundwork was laid for the New Age movement. We're seeing this thing move with rapid pace as we approach the return of Jesus Christ. There's one common denominator in the whole movement. If you'll turn with me to John chapter 5, I'll tell you what it is. It is the denial of the deity of Jesus Christ. And the Bible says that He is God. No doubt about it. Co-equal, co-existent, eternally existent with God the Father and God the Holy Spirit. Amen? This is a day we need to know doctrine, and no other doctrine is so precious to us than the doctrine of the deity of Jesus Christ. We thank God for that. In John chapter 5, our Lord was dealing with some people, and the Bible says in the 16th verse, "And therefore did the Jews persecute Jesus and sought to slay Him because He had done these things on the Sabbath day." If that's not bad enough, the Bible said, "But Jesus answered them, My Father worketh here too, and I work." In verse 18, "Therefore the Jews sought the more to kill Him, because not only had He broken the Sabbath, but also said that God was His Father," notice carefully, "making Himself equal with God." And brother, that's exactly who He is. He is God. He is equal with God the Father and God the Holy Spirit. And our Lord knew what was in their hearts. And He went on. Verse 19, "Then answered Jesus and said unto them, Verily, verily, I say unto you, the Son can do nothing of Himself but what He seeth the Father do. For whatsoever things He doeth, these also doth the Son likewise." He said, yes, equal with God and equal with God in work. Verse 20, "For the Father loveth the Son and showeth all things that He Himself doeth, and He will show Him greater works than these, that He may marvel." Equal with God in knowledge. And the Bible says in verse 21, "For as the Father raiseth up the dead and quickeneth them, even with the Son quickeneth whom He will." Equal with God in the power to raise the dead. And verse 23, "That all men should honor the Son even as they honor the Father." Equal with God in honor. He is equal with God. Jesus Christ said, yes, God, that's who I am. Equal with God. And God's people need to know that. The only way to combat this godless, hell raised up movement in our world is to give people the truth, and the truth will set them free. God help us to get it out. God help us to get it out. Dedicate yourself to getting out the message of truth. It's the truth that sets men free. Let's pray. Father, thank You for this day, for this opportunity. May our hearts be stirred. May we realize we're in war. Make us truly soldiers of the cross. 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And we're dealing with the devil and we can't make it in our own strength. Lord Jesus, we trust You. Strengthen us for this crucial hour in human history. Make us strong for Thee in Thy precious name.

Your Bibles today, please. Romans chapter 12. I want to thank all of you that are visiting with us today. We're delighted you're here through the house, and I see you different places. And I hope if you have time that you'll stop by the back door. Mr. Treiber and I'll be there. We'd like to meet you and shake your hand. Some of you I've already met. But we appreciate you being in the Lord's house. This must make heaven happy. When God sees a place like this filled with people with Bibles open, the heart receptive, God bless all of you for coming. Sunday night is always a great service here. I'm not sure the exact number, but we may have as many outside of this building right now as inside. They're teaching classes. They're preaching other auditoriums on the other properties, this property, and they're running buses. Tonight, they all come in. We'll have a full choir, full orchestra. Place will be packed and a great service. I hope you're back tonight. I just believe that every time the church doors open, we ought to go to church and be around the things of God. I know you won't be disappointed. Why don't you just sample it for 1 month? Say, I'm going to start coming on Sunday night. I'm just going to come for 1 month. Just come these next 4 weeks. And you're going to find out it's such a blessed time to be in the house of God. I do want to also say that on Thanksgiving Eve, on that Wednesday night, we always have a big Thanksgiving service. A lot of special music and a great time. Many will leave to go see other friends and relatives, and they come pouring in this place from all over. Not only the country, used to be the state, then it used to be the country, now it's the world, coming to visit friends and relatives.

largely is to get God's people ready to meet God. So this Sunday morning, like any other Sunday morning, Sunday night, Wednesday night, anytime I preach, my goal always is trying to help God's people so that when we see him face to face, we might hear, well done. You finished your race. You did the right thing. God wants me to help you and help me get ready to meet him. One day I'd like to be able to present to Jesus, who presents to the Father, Ephesians chapter 5, a glorious church not having spot or wrinkle. I don't want to pastor a worldly church, and you don't want to be a worldly people. I don't want to be a godless pastor, and you don't want to be a godless people. I want to try to be so much like the Master. I want to be like Jesus is my song. My wife knows we've been married long enough. She can tell you that sometimes through these almost 41 years of marriage, I failed. I'm not a perfect man. I wish I could tell you that when I had children in the home and I was a father, I wish I could tell you I was a perfect father. I can tell you I worked at it every day. But I wasn't a perfect father. I wish I could do a redo. Amen? I wish I could do a redo on this marriage thing for 40, not a different mate. She might think that, but you're stuck till death do us part. I said to my wife, I said, honey, if I go first, don't get married. Now, I know it's not wrong if you, but I said, don't get remarried. She goes, oh, why would I want to do that again? I'm not sure. It's okay. It's all right. Now, friend, I wish I could redo this thing of being a patient, kind, godly, perfect husband. I wish I could redo this parent. I tell you what, I've been here with you folks all these years. I wish I could redo. First thing we talk about is the salary. We would get more money, right? Oh, you've been so good to us. I disappoint myself so much. And I've not disqualified myself from being your pastor. But I just disappoint myself. I get toward preaching, and I preach every day, it seems like somewhere, but I get toward preaching, and I'll say, Lord, I wish I'd have read my Bible more today and prayed more today and gone more, soul winning more and sing more Christians. I wish I'd have been better today at all this. But you know, you Sunday school teachers and you men that preach, you know what I'm talking about. I don't have to convince you adults. You know what I'm talking about. My job's to get us ready. My job is to make sure that all of us have a useful life. Wouldn't it be sad to look back through the years and come to the end of the journey and say, I wasted my whole entire life. Just a waste. No value. Left nothing of righteousness to the next generation. I'm not suggesting you have to become the president of the United States of America. I'm not suggesting you have to be the next pastor of this church. But wouldn't it be great to be able to look back and say, my life made a difference. My life was useful. My life made an impact on somebody or several somebodies. Your Bibles today, God gives us two verses we quote so very often. Powerful verses that can help us to have a useful life. A life of value. A life that really counts. Ladies, I wonder if you could read for us verse 1. And men, I wonder if you could read verse 2. Romans chapter 12. We begin with the ladies. Let's stay together as we read, pausing at the commas and periods and semicolons. Ladies, verse number 1, chapter 12 of the book of Romans. Ready? Begin. I beseech you, men, and be not conformed to this world, but be ye transformed by the renewing of your mind. You see, there are two groups of Christians here today. If you're a Christian, if you're not a Christian, you ought to get saved today. Trust Christ. But there are two groups of Christians here today. One that have fulfilled verses 1 and 2, and one that have rejected them. Doesn't mean you're not saved. One who have embraced verse 1 and 2, one who has said, I'm not going to accept that. The Bible says, I beseech you, I beg you. Here is God begging man, the creator begging the creature. That is always amazing to me. I beseech you, I beg you, therefore, brethren, by the mercies of God, that ye, what's the next word, church? Present.
The word present is a

0: word that means a once and for all transaction. God says there has to be a moment, there must be a moment in your life, in my life, that we say, Lord, here am I, send me. Where we say, I'm taking my hands off my life. I'm not going to run to the beat of my own drum. I'm not going to have my own agenda. God, I'm presenting my life, a transaction, once and for all, back to you. And here's what he tells us to give. Give first, if we're going to have a useful life, our body. I beseech you, see it there? I beseech you, therefore, brethren, he's writing to Christians, by the mercies of God, that ye present your church, what's it say? Your body. God wants your body. You are either, and I am either, using this body for myself or I'm using it for God today. Are you in a point where you say, I have already given my body back to God? He can have it. God, you have it all. Take my life and let it be consecrated, Lord, to thee. And the song on page 39 talks about, take my mouth. Let me speak words that are pleasing to thee. Take my hands, take my feet, take my life. I surrender it all to thee. In our Christian school at the other property, page 209 in your songbook is our school theme song. My life, Lord, is yours to control. I give you my life and my soul. I'll seek your will, never mine, rich treasure to find. Give wisdom to choices I make along every path that I take. So when I complete my race, well done, you will say. Somehow we get this idea, this body is mine. I can mark it. I can bore holes in it. I can destroy it. I can take substance into my body that's going to create corrosion and sickness in my body. The Bible says that you're not your own. You've been bought with a price. God created us. God checked this body out to me. And when God gave me this body, it's not in my right to destroy this body. It's not to be a dead sacrifice. The Old Testament, they were dead sacrifices. That you present your bodies a, what's it say there? Living sacrifice. A preacher said to me about a year or so ago, he said, Brother Trevor, we have so many prayer requests on our Wednesday night prayer list for people that are ill. And I'm not suggesting that if you're on a prayer list that you're ill, that you're a bad person. But he said, I think probably 80 or 90% of the people are on there, if they just ate right, would get well. If they just stopped, and this is not a health seminar today. But I do know that we destroy these bodies. And God says, I want your body. I want to take that body. I want to use that body for my glory. I want you to be a living sacrifice. God wants our body. If I'm to be a useful Christian, one, God wants my body. Secondly, God wants my mind. Verse 2, and be not conformed, squeezed into the mold of this world. Stop right there. The great Moody Bible College in Moody, in Chicago, just in September now, has announced, after 100 and almost 30 years, D.L. Moody started the school. They said, from here on out, we always have had a ban. Our faculty can now drink alcohol. Our faculty can now gamble. Our faculty to go to some places we used to call worldly, questionable. And then they said, the times have changed. But the Bible hasn't changed. Then they say, students, you can't do this, but faculty can. You cannot do it on campus. You can do it off campus. We are living in an evolving, changing society. Our mindset is, let's do what we want to do. God, we don't want to conform to your image. We want to conform to our image. You're not the master. We're the master. God says, and be not conformed, squeezed into the mold of this world, but be transformed by the renewing of your mind. It starts right here. Your mind is 1/3 part of your brain. Your brain is 2 pounds. Looks like a walnut. And one section of your brain is your heart. That's the mind section. That's the emotional center. That's the real you that no one else on planet Earth knows. God says, I want your mind. The mind is so important because the Bible says that will keep him in perfect peace whose mind is stayed on thee. Apostle Paul said, finally, brethren, what's the things that are true, honest, lovely, good reports, virtuous, if there be any praise, think on these things. Get your mind thinking right. In Noah's day, right before the earth was destroyed with the flood, every imagination of the mind, the heart, was corrupt. People were evil continually. There was violence, the Bible says, on planet earth. And when God saw man that he created, he saw corruption, he saw violence, he saw a nasty mind. Everything was suggestive, and God says, I can't take it. And God destroyed this planet with a flood. Why? Because man's mind was corrupt. If we're going to serve God, he wants our body. He wants our mind. It's an amazing thing. I don't know how you pray, but I have a prayer journal. I don't write my prayers up, but I have prayer requests, and I've talked to you in the past about it. And on the first page, I just look at, I know my purpose while I'm here is a tenfold purpose. I won't have to go through that. And then I look at the next page, and these songs like page 39, Take My Life and Let It Be, or the song, I Am Thine, O Lord, Consecrate Me Now to Thy Service, Lord. And then I have My Life, Lord, is Yours to Control. You turn to the next page, it says this, Today, Lord, and I always laugh, I give you my mind. And I said, Lord, you're laughing right now. It's not very much up there, is there? But whatever is up there is what I'm giving to you. I want my mind to think on things that are true and lovely. And the average person is thinking, how do I get even? The average person is spending their life, the average Christian, it was full of bitterness. I'm going to win this one. Yet when you win, then what? You've probably lost. You've lost everything and generally everyone to win this one. And you've not won anything. Nationwide, I travel. I was in Austin preaching this week. I'm all over the place. I'm just shocked how many Christian families don't get along. It's everywhere, all over the whole nation. It's the whole world. I can't believe you cannot get along with your dad, with your mother, with your brother, with your sister, with your cousin, with your uncle, with your aunt, with your in-laws, whoever it might be. Why can't we get along? Because our mind is corrupt. Think about it. I'm going to win this one. I'm not going to spend one moment of this life of mine trying to win some battle that's not for the glory of God. I want to have a useful life. I can tell you more than what I can tell you. Many Christian families, they're suing one another. My folks they're not wealthy. We have them living in a wonderful assisted care living. And it's taking up their funds to do it, and that's okay. I don't know. I'm trying to be very careful. Let's say there's $10,000 left at the end of the whole thing for all of us kids, three of us. I wouldn't fight my sisters for one penny, and they would not fight me. We just moved my folks from their house to apartment here, and then from the apartment here to a smaller apartment by my sister, and then from that apartment to now, they have 2 rooms. They don't have a kitchen. They have 2 rooms in the assisted care facility. That means through all these moves, everything's had to go. My wife, bless her heart, and my sisters and their husbands, we all gathered together about 4 months ago to move my parents to these 2 little rooms. And my mother and dad said, take whatever you want. I don't want anything. I said to my sisters, yeah, we don't want anything. My wife said, I don't want anything. We don't want anything. You take it. You know, it's an amazing thing. None of us wanted anything. I took a little truck that I bought for my dad a year ago, filled it up with candy on Father's Day with some other gifts. I took that truck as a remembrance. I already have my grandfather's saw and his square. I don't want all those. I don't need things. We don't want our kids to have to go rummaging through our stuff when we're gone and have to figure out, what do we do with all this stuff? I have watched relatives fight over possessions of a mother and dad. What's wrong with us? And somehow your family feud always goes back to money. That's why you're unhappy at work. Because you think you deserve more money. You think you deserve more perks. It's getting quiet in here now. God says, I want your mind. God says, I want your mind. Be not conformed to this world. Be transformed by the renewing of your mind. We renew our mind day by day, thinking on things of righteousness. I wish I could take you, if you'll just mark it down. Perhaps you could go look at it. Go this afternoon if you have time. Ephesians chapter 4. Read the whole chapter. God wants that mind, and that mind to be used for God. How sad it is that we will not give our mind to God. We will not give our body to God. So often as preachers, we use verse 2 as a verse of personal holiness, and we should. And be not conformed, squeezed into the mold of this world, but be transformed, be different by the renewing of your mind, that you may prove what is that good and acceptable and perfect will of God. See, there you go. You legalists, you preachers, always talking about what we can't do. We can't do this, can't go there, can't dress this, can't see just way, this way, can't go here, can't go. Bunch of can'ts. You missed it. I'm gonna teach you something theologically right now. It's very profound. Are you ready for this? If you haven't gone to Bible college, you probably don't know this, but we're gonna learn it. In study of the scriptures, verse 1 always comes before verse 2. You just learn something. It's just a phenomena in the Bible as you study the Bible. Verse 1 always comes before. See, now you're almost up to a master's degree. Let me give you a doctorate. Verse 2 always follows verse. No, verse 1. Verse 2 doesn't follow verse 3. There's a moron, but I love you anyway. Verse 2 follows verse. You've not only lost your doctorate, you lost your master's and your undergraduate as well. Verse 1 follows verse. It follows. You got me confused. I'm back to a high school diploma. Verse 2 follows verse 1. You know why what we call rules are so hard? Holiness and separation, why so they're difficult for us? Because we're starting in verse 2 when God wants you to start in verse 1. You cannot have what we call rules and regulations in verse 2 to have verse 1 relationship. Relationship is verse 1. God speaking to man, I beseech you. God saying to man, I beg you. I love you. I beg you by the mercies of God. Present your body a living sacrifice. If you give your body to God, the rules, as we talk about, won't be grievous. They won't be grievous. They won't be difficult. And most Christians start in verse 2 when God wants you to begin in verse 1. You see, most could not go into the ministry or to the mission field because they could not give up Nordstrom's. They could not give up the mall. They could not give up the tanning salon or the money or the fantasy sports. They could not give up the toys, the vehicles, the clothes, the investments. By the way, I'm not saying you have to You can't have those things. I'll go to the mall during this Christmas season. I'm not saying you cannot go to the mall. I'm not suggesting you cannot go to a nice department store. Someone gave me a wonderful gift card. I think it was very expensive. I think it was $100 a couple years ago to Nordstrom. I went to that store two or three times trying to find something. Can't find anything. I said, well, I'll go after Christmas. Maybe there'll be a sale. There's no sale. I can't believe what I did. It made me feel, I said, you have any perfume like would be $25? He said, no, but, I've got some for $95. I said, it's only that big. I said, I've been waiting on this card for almost 2 years. It's about that. It's at $95. I shouldn't be telling this because my wife thought I bought it for her, I'm certain. I did buy it for you. What could we have bought there? Nothing. I'm suggesting today, look, it's not wrong to have things. But could there come a point in your life when you present your body and you present your mind and say, the things of this earth, they are strangely dim in the light of His glory and grace. Don't hold these things too tightly. We're going to leave all this behind. You will never see a U-Haul truck following a hearse. We think somehow we pack it all in there, taking it with me. You're leaving it behind. I'm not suggesting you cannot have a nice car, a home, or a vacation, or whatever. But friend, if we're not careful, that's our priority. How much more things we can get? If you don't believe it, get a two-car garage. How many cars and vehicles can you get in that two-car garage? Normally, if you're fortunate, one, because the things that we have stuffed in there. I went by a home here nearby a week or two ago, and I counted all the toys. I know there's rules that you can't have RVs and boats and all these things in the front yard, but they do. I counted 9 toys on this side of the house, on this side of the house, in the front of the house, in the garage. Couldn't get in the garage. You had more toys there. I'm not saying you can't have a toy. That's going to waste a lot of your life. Oh, I'm not suggesting. In fact, if you can afford an RV and go and enjoy that, my mother and dad did for a little season. Somewhere around 65 to 75, they finally got one of those secondhand. They enjoyed it. I'm not suggesting you can't have that. I would like to preach a message on it sometime because we've rented them in the past. And I have some horrifying stories. The time that I'm driving down the road and my kids say, Dad, you know that awning? You know how you get to the lot and you pull the awning out? That's following the trailer. And you know, when you're the man in charge of putting all that stuff up, you can't say, your mother did not put that thing down tightly. You can't say that. Mother, it wasn't her fault. Said, well, you can't say things like, wow, that wind must have just pulled that thing right off there. Oh, have I got stories. I won't go into them for the sacredness of this pulpit, but especially the Graywater and the other station. Well, I got some good stories about that, let me tell you. I'm not suggesting you can't have an RV, but a lot of these toys can wind up frustrating us. God says, I want your mind. What's our mind on? My next toy, my next this, my next that. God says, I want your body, I want your mind. And then he says, I want your life. We're out of time. I want your life for service. He picks that up in verse number 3 there. For I say that though the grace of God given me to every man that is among you, not to think of himself more highly than he ought to think, but to think soberly, seriously, according to God hath dealt to every man the measure of faith. Why does God give to every man the measure of faith? And he says in verse number 5, to every man. What is he doing here? He gives us gifts on prophecy, our faith, our verse 7, ministry, service, our teaching, our exhortation, encouraging. Are those that have the gift of giving, let him do it with simplicity. Are he that ruleth, those that have leadership qualities, with diligence, lest he that showeth mercy and with mercy and cheerfulness. God says, I'm not interested in these toys. I'm interested in your life, your body, your mind, and then your life, so that you can use these gifts to serve man by consequently serving me. We had missions, enjoyed missions conference here a week or so ago, and then outside of Austin this week, I was in a missions conference preaching. I tell you what, I see those missionary videos and their lives and what they do. Ms. Treib and I came here, our first message is in February, it'd be 38 years ago. There's a man who a year after that left the Midwest and he went to the Philippines. So we're about 1 year apart in the ministry. Brother Rick Martin, they're 15, 16 hours ahead of right now, so it's already Monday there. But I've been in Brother Martin's place in Iloilo, and some of you are from that area on that island, and you will admit with me, it's a very poor island. I don't say this out of humor. If you see a dog or an animal, you'll always see their ribs sticking out. There's not one person in Iloilo, probably perhaps a million people, there's not one that's overweight. Most of them are just very hungry all the time. And now hundreds and hundreds of churches have been raised up. We built one auditorium over there, seats over 5,000 people, and they'll fill it today and overflow and beyond. Brother Rick Martin went to the Philippines. He's a much better preacher than I, better at everything than I am. And Brother Martin and his wife have lived right on the property. Here's his house, and here's where anywhere from 5,000 to 10,000 people every Sunday will walk right by his house, running water 3 days a week. In 37 years, he's never owned a car, a vehicle. He'll walk out to about right where Brother Jimmy Brown is there. He'll walk out of his house and go over here and catch a jeepney or catch a bus. They don't have anything in life. His church, with his graduates, the very best orchestra in as far as numbers and volume, we thank God for ours. I'm telling you, five times larger than ours. They'll play before all the services. Great. The CDs are unbelievable. Poor people, many times playing secondhand instruments sent from the States over there. It's just breathtaking. He doesn't have anything. I said, Brother Martin, I said, Becky, to his wife, our church wants to build you a nice house. Their kitchen is as wide as from here to here. Just a shot. Can't sit there. They have an air conditioner in their bedroom. That's it. It's hot and humid. They have nothing in life. He's had malaria several times. He's been sick, but he preaches and serves God every day of his life. They don't have much in this world. But now, as he's nearing 40 years over there, his entire life has been dedicated. His body, that's been broken down many times, his mind and his life has been all for God. He's never owned a toy. Nothing wrong with these wave things, rave run, I don't know what you call them. Nothing wrong with it. Nothing wrong with the motorcycle. Nothing wrong with a four-wheeler. Nothing wrong. He's never owned that. But he's poured his life in the work of God. Their school, when you add up the graduates out of his college, they're nearing 1,000 churches they have established in the Philippines. He's frail looking, and they may be watching. I'm not trying to be rude. I don't think Brother Martin weighs 135 or 40 pounds. He's worn out when he stands in this pulpit, and he's preached here before. He'll preach about 20 minutes, and he'll talk just like this. And you hear the brokenness in his voice. He said, would you give your lives to God? Would you just sell out to God? He'll preach for a few moments and sit down. And I've watched so many people come forward after his preaching to make decisions. God wants your body. God wants you. God wants your mind. God wants your life. Sarah's in our college. And Sarah's family is in Africa as missionaries. And her dad was a brilliant engineer. And at age 55, he retired. And he's taken his retirement. He's gone to Africa now these years. And he's living off his retirement. He was just at our missions conference. He was set up for an easy life. But he's watching Africans come to Christ by the hundreds. And they started schools and they started college and they've begun churches. They said, Lord, here's my body, here's my life, here's my mind. Use me. God wants all of you, friend. He wants all of you. All 100 pounds, 200 pounds, whatever. God wants you. Just like William Borden, heir to all the Borden Enterprises, multimillionaire. But in 1923, I believe it was, he died at age 25 in Egypt. As he took the gospel to the Muslims, he gave all of his fortune away. A graduate of Yale, graduate of Princeton, never, ever owned a vehicle. Gave his millions away that he inherited to go get the gospel. And while there in training, learning the language to reach the Muslims for Christ, he died. People said, what a waste. Wasn't a waste because his life caused hundreds and hundreds at his funeral to say, here am I, send me. The entire funeral service, every song, every verse of every song was recorded in its entirety in every major newspaper, not just in America, but on every country of the globe. Why would a boy born with a silver spoon in his mouth who had everything, who was one of the brilliant minds, give it all up to die at age 25 in Egypt? But isn't it amazing now, 80-some years later, we're still talking about William Borden. My life, Lord, is yours. I'm talking about a useful life. Please don't misunderstand. God gives you an RV. Bring it by and show it to me. I'll be so happy for you. I really will, and you know that. I'm sincere. Maybe that's your season in your life. It was for my parents for a few years there. They had that season. Nothing wrong with you having something. But don't make everything coming this way without first giving your body, your mind, your life to God. Our Father, I love these people so much. I thank you for them. And I pray that we would consider not just giving you a portion of our life, but selling out. I know I'm not the best example, Lord, but I try to be a good example. And I know that my wife and I can look back on our lives to this point and say we have tried to give our entire lives to Thee. And I pray that today there'd be some folks in this room would say, my hand's off. Doesn't mean you're, Lord, I'm not suggesting they all go to the mission field. It's just, I'm available. I'll do whatever God wants me to do. Every day of my life, I'll get up and how I can be useful to help people with the gifts that God has given to me. Our heads are bowed and eyes are closed. You say, Pastor, I'm here without Christ. I must get saved before I can give my life to service for God in any area. Pray for me. I want to be born again. Would you slip your hand up? I want to be sure. Heaven's my home. God bless you and you. Thank you. You may put it down. up in these balconies. I need to be born again. How many would say, Pastor, I'm not perfect, but I have tried to live verse 1 and 2. I've tried to give my body and my mind and my service, my life to God. I've tried to do that day by day with my life. I'm investing in eternity with my life. And I just want to say, though I know I'm not perfect, God has me. Would you slip your hand up? I know I can say that. I know I can say, God has me. I'll do what He wants me to do. I'm trying to. Sure, hundreds and hundreds of hands. You may put them down. Who would say, Brother Treber, pray for me. I really want to come to the point where I know day by day, God has my body, God has my mind, God has my life. Would you include me in prayer? Hands are going up everywhere. God bless you for a submissive heart. Thank you. Keep them up. God bless you. That's it. That's it. Thank you. You may put them down. Lord, I thank you that I pastor people like this. I thank you for visitors that are here today. And it seems like such honest hearts. Lord, please help me not to be misunderstood. I'm not trying to cause people to feel guilty, nor feel like they can never eat one square meal a day. I just know our time is so late. Jesus is coming again. And there's a world out here that's so lost. And so many times we amass to ourselves our own pleasures. We consume it, the Bible says, upon our own lust. Help us to take inventory of where we are. Is it self or is it God? We try to draw so much attention to ourselves. Help us to draw all attention to Christ. Our heads are bowed and our eyes are closed. In a moment, I'm going to ask us to stand. When we stand, the pianist is going to begin to play a hymn of invitation. When she begins to play and you begin to stand, would you come forward and say, I need to be saved, or I need to follow the Lord in believer's baptism, or get right with God, or I just want to pray about what you preached today, Pastor. But let's just not have a person or two. Let's have you come.
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2: The devil's pulled a trick on people. The devil today has tried to obliterate the differences between the sexes. Under the guise of making men and women equal, he's tried to make them the same. Men and women are equal before God. In Christ there's neither male nor female, Jew nor Greek. We are all one in the Lord Jesus Christ. But equality of worth is not the sameness of function. God has put headship in the home. God has made the husband be the head of the home, not the boss of the home. There's a difference between bossiness and headship. When the husband is the head of the home, that simply means he has a responsibility. It doesn't mean he has superiority, but he has a certain responsibility.
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3: Malachi chapter 1, verse number 11, God said, from the rising of the sun, even to the going down of the same, my name shall be great among the Gentiles. And every place incense shall be offered unto my name, and a pure offering, for my name shall be great among the heathen, saith the Lord of hosts. But you have profaned it, and that ye say, the table of the Lord is polluted, and the fruit thereof, even his meat, is contemptible. He said also, behold, what a weariness is it, and you snuffed at it, saith the Lord of hosts. And you brought that which was torn, and the lame, and the sick. Thus you brought an offering, which I accept into your hands, saith the Lord. But cursed be the deceiver, which hath in his flock a male, and voweth and sacrificeth unto the Lord a corrupt thing. For I am a great king, saith the Lord of hosts, and my name is dreadful among the heathen. Imagine after the service this morning, the men go back to count the money, and they get back there and dump the offering plate out and start to go through it. And somebody says, hey, there's a strange substance in the offering plate. It's kind of sticky and icky. And one guy kind of gets his courage up, and he kind of takes a whiff. He said, I can't believe it. Believe what? I think this morning when the offering plate went by, some nut out there dumped a can of dog food in the offering plate. Said back home, I have a dog. I give my dog Alpo. He said, I think somebody dumped a can of Alpo in the offering plate this morning. Other guy counting said, let me check. He said, I think you're part right. So I give my dog Gravy Train. This is more like Gravy Train than Alpo, but I can't believe somebody out there would just give God a can of Alpo or a can of Gravy Train in the offering. You say, preacher, you done lost your mind. People have said that for years. Well, listen carefully. Let me read one verse of the Bible to you. Exodus chapter number 22. Verse 31, God said, ye shall be holy men unto me, neither shall ye eat any flesh that is torn of beast in the field, ye shall cast it to the dogs. What does God say? A farmer goes out and finds a cow, it's been attacked and ripped. What do you say? He said, don't eat it, chop it up, make dog food out of it, give it to the dogs. With that thought in mind, please look in your Bible at Malachi chapter 1, look at verse number 13. God said, you brought that which was torn. Put it together, friend. What should have been given to the dogs, they're trying to pawn off on God. They're giving Alpo to the Almighty. They're giving God the gravy train. But I'm afraid, my friend, in our life, we do the same thing. Basically, dog food consists of scraps of leftovers. I have a question. Are you guilty of making Jesus Christ the Lord of leftovers? Or really, is he first in your life this morning? Number one, first of all, we find the reminiscing over past worship. Look in your Bible, please, at verse number 7. In verse 7, God said, you offer polluted bread upon mine altar. In the Old Testament, every Sabbath, they were to bring loaves of bread and put on the altar. Now, for years, I thought this. The bread stayed there too long. It became hard. It became crusty and moldy. That's not what it says. They brought bread that was already hard, already crusty, already moldy. You say, preacher, what's that refer to? In your life or my life, it refers to the hardness of our heart. Three times, Christ told his disciples, not lost people, hey, you, my fellow believer, you have hardened your heart. What does that mean? What used to thrill you doesn't thrill you. What used to stir you doesn't stir you. Like the folks are going to hell. It used to have a point in your life, and now it's kind of ho-hum. We've heard it before. And our hearts are no longer stirred. Why? Because our hearts have become hardened to the things of God. Now, how do we harden our heart? Your Bible tells you, sir, be ye doers of the word, and not hearers only, deceiving your own self. I'll break it down for you. A man stood here one day and preached on soul winning, and God kind of tapped you on the shoulder, said, hey, that co-worker you ought to witness to, that relative you ought to witness to, hey, but I'm going to do it, but you didn't do it, okay. The missionary come and preached on soul winning, and again, God tapped you on the shoulder and said, hey, remember that person, that friend? Yeah, you remember, you have a witness, yeah, boy, I'm going to do it, but you don't. The evangelist comes and pours his heart out and pleads and begs, witness to your friends, and man, God gets a hold of you, maybe even shakes you. You don't do it. There comes a time when somebody stands right here, preaches on soul winning. You sit there. Other believers come down the aisle. Other believers come to pray for lost people. You stand between the aisle. Hey, man, you say, hey, I'm doing great. No, you aren't. No, you aren't. You're just as guilty as the first time God spoke to your heart, but you hardened your heart against God. What's the Bible say? When God speaks to your heart, don't fight it. The Bible says, blessed is the man that trembles at my word. God said, hey, when I speak to your heart, don't fight it. Rejoice in it. Why? Because the great God of heaven has condescended to speak to your heart to make something out of you for his honor and his glory. See, I've been at this a while. I've been in some churches 15, 16 times for revival. There's some people never raise a hand for prayer, never walk an aisle, not because they're so super spiritual, no. Why? Because they've hardened their heart against God. Friend, will you hear me? Some of you folks say, preacher, years ago, I went to church camp. Boy, God stirred my heart, and I had revival. I come home, I wanted to read my Bible, forgot about television. I spent with Brother Mark, that's in the past. Will you hear your Bible? Will thou not revive us again? Get a hold of that, friend. What God's done in your heart in the past, God is not a has-been. He can do it again. How about this? Will thou not revive thy people? What's the phrasing? In the midst of years. What does that phrase "in the midst of years" mean? It means this: it's been a long, long time. You say, "Preacher, boy, the last time God spoke to my heart powerfully was a long time ago." Hey, will thou not revive thy people in the midst of years that they might rejoice in thee? Understand that. But here's the thing. If you get revived this week, it's on the same basis as happened in the past. What is that basis, preacher? Being honest with God. Thus saith the high and lofty one, the Bible says, that inhabiteth eternity, whose name is holy. I dwell in a high and holy place with him also, is of a humble and a contrite spirit, to revive the heart of the humble and revive the spirit of the contrite one. Yet four times God said, you're going to have revival, friend. You got to stop playing the blame game. You got to stop blaming your wife, blaming the preacher. You got to get honest before God with a broken heart. Say, God, I failed. And that's the first step in revival. Many years ago, a young man went to grad school and come back to work for his father, owned a large factory. On Monday morning, the boy had a three-piece suit, white shirt. He's ready to go. He walks into his dad's office. Dad said, son, three doors down on your right, that's your office. Young boy went down, opened the door. It was a janitor's closet. He walked back to his dad and said, Dad, what is this? That's a janitor's closet. He said, son, I want to tell you something. When I started this factory, I had nothing. He said, you're starting at the bottom. Someday you may run this place. I want you to have concern for everybody who works here, be it a janitor or a vice president. He said, son, in that closet down there, you'll find some work clothes. Your name is stitched on the pocket like everybody else around here. He said, there's a cart in there. Take that cart. Go to all seven floors every day. He said, you find a plant needs plant watering. You water it. It needs trimming. You trim it. It needs replacing. You place it. He said, son, that's your job. Boy, the guy did great. He did fantastic for about 2 months. One day he walked in his dad's office. Said, Dad, hey, I got a couple of friends coming from grad school. Can I have a couple of days off? The father said, son, man, I'm proud of you. You've done so well. The plants look the best they've ever looked. He said, by the way, Dad, could I use the company limousine? Let me check. He said, yeah, you can have it a couple of days. One more thing, Dad. He said, would it be okay if I had some business cards made up? The dad said, what? He said, can I have some business cards? He said, what you want them for, I don't know, but go ahead, son. On a given day, the boy gets to the big limousine, drives out to the airport, picks up his two buddies. They're driving back into town. One of his friends said, by the way, what is it you do? Your father's factory? Oh, he said, here's my card. On the card was his name and two words, plant manager. Now, I like that little story. I like that story. Will you hear me, friend? Will you hear me? Hey, you don't get right with God playing the name game. God's not impressed by a name game. God's impressed when you say, God, I haven't been what I should have been. Haven't been doing what I should have been doing. But I want the joy back, the blessing back. I want revival. That's the step in coming back to God Almighty. Number one, first of all, they were reminiscing over past worship. Number two, they had rejection of the Word of God. Now, watch this carefully. Remember, every time in this chapter, when you read the word of the Lord, it refers to God speaking. Today, God speaks to us how? Through this book right here. Look in your Bible, please. Chapter 1, verse 1, the word of the Lord. Verse 2, saith the Lord, later on, saith the Lord. Verse number 4, halfway through, thus saith the Lord. Verse number 6, saith the Lord of hosts. Down to verse number 8, saith the Lord of hosts. Again, verse number 9, the last phrase, saith the Lord of hosts. Verse number 10, saith the Lord of hosts. Verse number 11, saith the Lord of hosts. Verse number 13, thus saith the Lord of hosts. Verse number, again, in that chapter, in that verse, saith the Lord. Verse 14, saith the Lord of hosts. Understand, 12 times in that chapter, God said, here's my word, hear it, believe it, obey it. You know why they were in such a rotten condition they were in? They had neglected the Word of God. Friend, do you spend time in the Word of God? You say, preacher, I don't have time. I've got a job. I've got a wife. There's some things I like to do. Now, wait, let's kind of break it down, okay? I know some guys today, you can spend 3 or 4 hours a night watching television. I'm not talking bad stuff. One of ESPN's 87 channels, okay? I know some guys this morning, watch it. Women, get ready to say amen. You'll like this one. I told some guys this morning, you got a callus on your thumb. I know where it come from, so is your wife. Holding a channel changer, punching in those numbers. Amen. All right, wait. You can watch television 3 or 4 hours a night. Hey, are you telling me you can't give Christ 15 minutes a day to read your Bible and pray? I'm talking to some people tonight, this morning. You got a computer. I'm not saying you misuse it, but you sit there 2 or 3 hours. Now, I'm computer illiterate. I really am. Except I know one thing about a computer. You got a computer, you've got a mouse. Oh. I'll be right there at the judgment seat of Christ. Jesus say, hey, did you read my word? Well, Lord Jesus, I didn't get around to it because I spent my time with a mouse. I'm sure that will impress the Lord. I hope he says, you're a rat. That's what I hope he says. But anyway, what are you saying? Hey, we got time for television, time for computers, time for sports, time for hobbies, time to hunt, time to fish, time for cars, time to shop, and we can't give Christ 15 minutes a day. You say, preacher, I just don't have the time. Now, wait. I'll break it down for you. Every day you read your Bible and prayed a total of 15 minutes. You know how much your time that would be, friend? That would be a whopper, a smidgen, over 1% of your time. Get honest. Come on. Can you really look me in the eye and say, after all Jesus has done for me, he died for me. Some of you, he changed your life. Some of you, he saved your marriage. Are you going to tell me, after all Christ has done for me, he's not worth 1% for you? You got a wrong priority, friend. He's worth more than that. And the Word of God will change your life and change your home and change your attitude. But my friend, it does no good laying on a shelf when you happen to find it Sunday morning to bring to church. Spend time in the Word of God. I love Psalm 1. Blessed is the man that walketh not in the counsel of the ungodly, nor standeth in the way of sinners, nor sitteth in the seat of the scornful. But his delight is in. His delight is in. I like that phrase. His delight is in the law of the Lord. That's the Bible. You delight in the Bible? Then what's it say? His delight is in the law of the Lord. In this law does he meditate day and night. Then your Bible says he shall be like a tree that is planted. Please don't miss this. That's not my illustration. That's God's illustration of a Christian that spends time in the Bible. What's he like? A bramble bush? I don't know. He's like a tree that is planted. Now, ladies, God bless your heart. It probably started in the Garden of Eden somewhere, okay? One thing ladies like to do is move their furniture around inside the house. Say amen, gentlemen. Now, 4 times a year, I move the furniture around inside the house. I work for Allied Van Lines. I've moved furniture so long, okay? Now, hear me. Dear ladies, you may like to move the furniture around inside the house. You do not move the trees around out in the yard. Now, I realize it's not because you don't want to. I realize that, but we have a major problem here, okay? The trees have roots. The roots go down. They grip the soil. The wind blows. The blizzard howls. The ice forms. The rain descends. The wind howls. And that tree, it stands there. Why? Because it is planted. Get it? God said a Christian who spends time in the Bible, his Christian life is not up and down, victory and defeat. He's stable. He's strong. He grows. He's victorious. He bears fruit. Why? Because he makes time and takes time for the Word of God. In World War II, there was a missionary to Japan. His name was Campbell. When the war broke out, because he was an American, they put him on public display. They put him in a cage, 3 sides, heavy iron bars. Behind him, thick oaken boards. Missionary Campbell said this, being a medical doctor, he said if he was lucky, he got half a cup of water and half a slice of bread every day, if he was lucky. He said being a medical missionary, he could feel his strength filtering out. He said one day he's sitting there with his back against this board wall. He prayed, he said, Lord Jesus, you want to take me home? That's wonderful. Lord, you want me to stay here? You got to provide some sustenance. He said, Lord, I just can't go on much longer. Said the maltreatment was horrible. Japanese people come by and cuss him, spit on him, throw all kinds of filth in the cage. She was sitting there, kind of depressed and defeated. She sat there. He heard a noise. The noise got louder and louder. And Missionary Campbell said he looked over. As he looked over, all of a sudden, one of those stick boards is splintered, and a rat stuck his head out and looked around. Missionary Campbell said he was so weak and so hungry, his first thought was, maybe I can catch the rat and kill it and eat it. And he lunged for the rat, and the rat went back in the hole. He sat there disappointed because he'd missed. A little later again, he heard that same sound, and again, the rat stuck his head out and looked around. Again, Missionary Campbell, in his weakened condition, tried to reach over and grab the rat, but the rat went back in the hole. He said, okay, the next time, I'll let the rat get his front legs out. Then I'll have trouble getting back in. I can catch it, kill it, and eat it. He sat there, heard that gnawing noise again, saw the board splintering. The rat stuck his head out and looked around, got his front legs out. Missionary Campbell lunged for the rat. The rat took off running out of the hole, ran between the bars. It was gone. And he sat there depressed, defeated. And he looked over and said, I must be hallucinating. Gold was pouring out of that hole. The rat had chewed through the board. The Missionary Campbell said, in his weakened condition, he reached over and scooped up a handful, and it wasn't gold. It was corn. And he realized behind him was a Japanese granary. Very quickly, he blocked that hole up. And every night, when no one was around, he'd open the hole, get some corn, eat the corn. By doing so, he made it safely through the war. But here was his testimony. I was so weak, so defeated. I was ready to eat a stinking flea-infested rat. And right behind me was enough food to feed an entire army. Oh, fellow believer, you don't have to be defeated. Here's God's food. It'll change your life, give you power, give you victory. If you'll spend time in the Word of God, it will change your life. God help us. Put away our excuses. I'll ask again. Is Christ worth 1% of your time? Or are you so greedy you got to have it all? God help you, friend. God help you. Number three, I'm through. They had reservations about the worth of God. Look in your Bible at verse number 14. Here's what God says to these people. They're saying, is God worth serving? In verse number 11 first. In verse 11, from the rising of the sun, even going down the same, my name shall be great among the Gentiles. In every place, incense shall be offered unto my name, and a pure offering. For my name shall be great among the heathen, saith the Lord of hosts. Now, watch what happens here. They have reservations. Is God worth serving? Now, get ready. God drops a hammer, friend. Look at verse 14. They're sitting there saying, oh, does it pay to serve God? Is God worth our time, our effort? Is God worth going to His house? Is God worth reading His Bible? Is God worth praying to? Look in your Bible, verse 14. Here's God's response. But cursed be the deceiver, which hath in his flock a male, and voweth and sacrificeth unto me a corrupt thing. Think of this, friend. God tells these backslidden believers, what's he say? He said, cursed be the deceiver. They were saved, but God called them a deceiver. Now think. Who else in the Bible is called a deceiver? God puts it pretty tough here, friend. Huh? In the Bible, Satan is called a deceiver. Oh, you say, Brother Mark, God would never call his people for the name of the devil. Great. Jesus said, I'm going to Jerusalem, hang on a cross, and die. And Peter gets right in Christ's face. And Peter says, not so, Lord. What did Christ tell Peter? Right to his face. Get behind me, Satan! He said, Peter, you're a hindrance to what I'm trying to do. You're an offense to me, Peter. Because you live like the devil, act like the devil, talk like the devil. Oh, my friend, what would God say to us today? He said, you live just like Satan, and you're an asset to what he's trying to do. Now, go back. Here's the key. Then God glorifies his name. That's the purpose of living, is to glorify his name. Not my name, his name. That's why God saved you. to glorify the name of Christ. Paul said that Christ may be magnified in my body. Man, that's the purpose of it. Let people know that Jesus Christ didn't die and was put in a tomb and stink and rot. The purpose is let them know he's alive today. Because living in us. Look at your Bible. Verse 11, I read it three times. God mentions his name. Verse 14, I am a great king, saith the Lord of hosts. My name, there's his name again, is dreadful among the heathen. Think of the name of God as I close. How are we saved? We are saved when we ask Christ to save us. In the Old Testament was a prophet named Joel. Joel, you wrote a book of the Bible. Joel, tell us, how do we become a Christian? Joel would say, I wrote this in my book. Ready?

acknowledge Christ died for us, then we ask Him to be our Savior. Let's go to the New Testament. A man called Peter preaches at Pentecost, a street meeting with thousands of people there. While he is preaching, the conviction is so intense, the crowd disturbs the service and said, Peter, what do we have to do? How do we become a Christian? What did Peter say? Here it is. Whosoever shall call on the name of the Lord shall be saved. Let's go to the greatest theologian ever lived, a great preacher, a brilliant mind, the Apostle Paul. Paul, you wrote a great book on doctrine, the book of Romans. Paul, tell me, how do I become a Christian? Paul would say in Romans chapter 10, verse 13, here's what I wrote. Whosoever shall call on the name of the Lord shall be saved. Let's go to one more source. The Supreme Court. God's Son meets a woman at the well, a woman living in sin, a woman living in adultery. And yes, she's a religious woman. And Christ talks to her about salvation under the guise of getting water out of the well. He's not referring to baptism. He's referring to satisfying the thirst that's in her heart. And the woman said, sir, how do I get this water? What did Jesus say? Here, if you would ask, thank God, that's it. If you'll ask Christ to come into your heart and be your Savior, He'll do that and He'll change your life. Let's go to number two. How about baptism? Have you been baptized after you're saved, not to be saved, after you're saved by immersion? Why do I say that? Because how we baptize? In the name of the Father, the Son, and the Holy Ghost. You say, I'm a Christian, I'm not baptized. Shame on you. I'm sorry you don't think Jesus Christ is worth getting wet for. God help us. God help us. What else is the name of God? Prayer. How do we close our prayers? In Jesus' name. How much time do you really spend in prayer? I'm not talking about public prayer. I'm not talking about saying grace at the table. How much time do you spend in prayer? As a family member that opened the door, stepped in the room, and saw you pray. All of our failure comes for one reason. We fail to pray. The last night in the garden, Jesus has the disciples. Said, wait here and pray, man. It's crunch time. The next day, He bears the sin of the world. Your sin, my sin. He said, pray. He goes up and hears a snoring noise. He comes back there asleep. He goes up and wakes them up. Goes up and prays again. Comes back there asleep again. Goes up and prays again, comes back, they're all asleep. That night, everyone flees and forsakes Christ. Why? Here it is. Put it in your life. They were sleeping when they should have been praying. I know you'll agree with this statement. The greatest invention in the history of mankind is the alarm clock. I didn't get any amens on that, preacher. Okay. Now, here you are. You're in bed tomorrow morning. Ready? The alarm clock goes off. Ding, ding, ding, ding, ding. You hit the snooze alarm. 5 minutes later. Ding, ding, ding. 5 minutes later. Ding, ding. 5 minutes later. Duck. I'm talking to some people today. I'd wager, you have a callus on your index finger from hitting the snooze alarm. Really, okay. Pretty soon, with great spiritual discipline, you force open your right eyeball. You look at the alarm clock. I'm going to be late for class, late for school. You got no time for a shower. Praise God for double deodorant, okay? Put your deodorant on. You gargle something. Did you pray? No, you're planning to fail. Every time the disciples failed, why? They failed to pray. And you fail to pray, you're going to fail that day. You'll miss an opportunity to witness. You'll say something you shouldn't have said. Why? Because you did not pray. Prayer is so very, very, very important. One more thing about this name. Are you ashamed to witness in the name of Jesus? Huh? I know Christians like that. They get embarrassed to talk about Jesus. God help us, friend. We ought to be proud to talk about Jesus Christ. After what He's done for you and I. But instead, we want to be politically correct. Instead of biblically correct. We become cowards and slink away. God help us when we're ashamed of Him. Years ago in Boston, Toscanini, the great leader of symphony orchestras,

0: gave a concert. People in the know said it was the greatest concert he ever gave. Now remember, he's in Boston, very staid, very wealthy. They never show emotion. Toscanini was giving this great concert. When he got through, instead of politely clapping, all of a sudden they started clapping and hollering and yelling. That never happens in one of those things. And boy, they wouldn't stop. So pretty soon, Toscanini had an encore. When he got through with that, he said, people are running down the aisles. People are standing on their chairs. They're clapping and hollering and yelling. A writer from the Boston Globe was there. He said, the people at that concert were acting more like the drunken bums in the bleachers at Fenway Park watching the Red Sox than the folks that come to an event like that. When he got through with number two, the place went wild. They're screaming, whistling, yelling. He had the third encore. He bowed. They pulled the curtain. He turned and faced the orchestra. Here's what he said. He said, you guys are nothing. You're nothing at all. You're absolutely nothing. He made a strange statement. He was a very proud man. Oh, he said, and Toscanini, I'm nothing. I'm nothing at all. I'm simply nothing. Then he said this, but Beethoven is everything. Beethoven is everything. Ladies and gentlemen, hear me and hear me well. Mr. Toscanini was wrong. Beethoven is not everything. Jesus Christ is everything. He's King of Kings. He's Lord of Lords. He deserves to be treated like who he is and like who you claim he is in your life. He deserves more than dog food, scraps, leftovers. Read your Bible. Seek ye first the kingdom of God and his righteousness. How about it? How about it in your life? Will you bow your head for prayer? Our heads are bowed, our eyes are closed. Two questions. Number one, please think on this, please, please, please. A million years from this morning, you wish you had of. Here's a question. If you were to die today, are you 100% certain you'd go to heaven? Can you point to a time in your life? I'm just not talking about praying a prayer. I'm talking about realizing you were a sinner, realizing you could not save yourself, and then asking Christ to come into your heart and be your Savior. You say, preacher, I don't remember a time like that. I'm not sure I'm on the way to heaven, but I'm concerned about it, and I'm glad you are. Who today will say, Brother Mark, I'm not sure I'm a Christian. I want you to pray for me. I would be honored to pray for you. I'll not point you out. I'll not embarrass you. I'll not try to drag you down an aisle to an altar. But if you're not certain you've made that great decision to accept Jesus Christ, you say, preacher, I'm not sure. Pray for me. Will you just right now, quickly and quietly, lift that hand up toward heaven? Let me see it. Put it right back down. I'm not sure, preacher. Here's my hand. Pray for me. Up and right back down. Thank you. Anybody else? I'm not really sure, preacher. As you pray for a friend, include me in that prayer. Anybody else? I'd love to pray for you. Up and right back down. I'll give you 10 seconds and I'm going to change it. 5 seconds. When you hit hell, it's too late to pray. This morning I can. Anybody? Quickly, quickly. Thank you so much. Now, I'm talking to Christians. It's been a long time since God spoke to your heart, but don't you dare blame God. It's your hardened heart. He's tried. The Word of God's tried. But your hardened heart has hindered his working in your life. I'm talking to believers this morning. You got time for everything and everybody. Television, computers, friends, hunting, shopping, fishing, cars. And you can't give Christ a measly 1%. Then, buddy, you're giving him Alpo and you're giving him gravy train. Shame on you. I'm talking to some Christians today, you've never followed Christ in believer's baptism. Man, he was red with blood even before Calvary for your sin. And you sit there and say, he's not worth getting wet for. He sure is. I'll tell you that right now. I'm talking to Christians. You have no prayer life. Your family never sees you pray. Of course, you know, you say, I don't have time for Bible reading. You never witness. Are you happy today? Throwing Jesus Christ the leftovers, the dog food. I hope you aren't. Because I know he's not happy with that. With our heads bowed and our eyes closed, who'll say, preacher, I'm a Christian, but God spoke to my heart today. The Spirit of God dealt in my life. There's some adjustments I need to make, some priorities I need to establish, some sin I need to confess. I need to get baptized. I need a boldness in my witness. Preacher, I'm a believer, but God dialed my number and God spoke to my heart this morning. Brother Mark, pray for me as a Christian. Could I just see your hand right now? Look it up. Let me see it. Hi, get up there high. Let God see it. God bless you. There's probably 20 hands right there. Anybody else? Thank you, sir. Thank you, sir. Thank you, sir. Thank you, sir. Thank you, sir. Thank you, God. Thank God for the men today. Who else? Yes, ma'am. I see that. Anybody else? Thank you, my brother. God bless you. Anybody? Thank you, sir. Yeah, I see up there. God bless you, ma'am. God bless your heart. I'm going to ask it one more time. I'm going to wait 10 seconds and I'm going to pray. Preacher, you say, God stirred my heart this morning. Thank God he did. He's trying to break through in your life. Don't hinder him. Don't stop him. Let him have his way today. Last call. Anybody else today? Either preacher, I'm not really sure I'm saved, or else I'm saved, but God spoke to my heart. Pray for me as a child of God. You got 10 seconds. Up and right back down. Anybody else? Thank you. Anybody else? Thank you. Thank you, son. Thank you, sir. Ma'am, thank you back there. God bless your heart. On the aisle, I see it. God bless you. Father, thank you for visiting us. And God, I thank you for people that when you speak, they can sense it, they can hear it, and they want to obey it. And God, I pray for a good number of people this morning you talked to. Only you know what you talked to them about. You're the only one needs to know what you talked to them about. But Father, I pray at this invitation, there'll be a reevaluation. A reevaluation of our treatment of Jesus Christ, our neglect of him. A reevaluation of our failure to tell others about him and our follow him in baptism. God, I'm praying during this song, revival might come to the hearts of people as they obey you today. Pour the Holy Ghost out on this place. Do something mighty for your honor and your glory. Folks that need to come, God, I'm praying, may they drive away every lie that hell gives them. May they come today to get right with you and to elevate you from just being the Lord over a gravy train to being the Lord of their life. In Jesus' name, amen. 485. Have thine own way, Lord. Remain seated. Look.
1: I would like you to take the Word of God, please, and turn with me to the New Testament book of Romans. If you have your Bible open to Romans chapter 15, we'll begin reading in just a moment in Romans chapter 15 with verse 1. God is at work in a wonderful way in all of our lives, and we give him glory for that. It is true that I'm standing in an auditorium that seats, you know, thousands of people, but the fact of the matter is, it's empty, and there's a handful of people here, but I don't want you to miss something. I don't want you to miss the fact that the Spirit of God is here. God is with us. He promised to be with us, and God is so great that he's with you as you're listening, wherever you are, listening with friends or family, allowing God to speak to you, and God is with us, and his presence is so near us. We sense the nearness of his presence in this place, and the power of God's Holy Spirit to preach and teach His Word and to sing praises to Him. And we're grateful for all of this, to know that the Lord has kept His Word, that when we've come together, He's not forsaking us, and we give Him glory for that. If you have your Bible open to Romans chapter 15, remember that Paul was writing to people, he said, who had mutual faith. In Romans chapter 1 and verse 12, he talks about the mutual faith that they shared. And this personal word here in chapter 15, beginning with verse 1, I pray that God will use to speak to you as He has spoken to me. We then that are strong ought to bear the infirmities of the weak and not to please ourselves. Let every one of us please his neighbor for his good to edification. For even Christ pleased not himself, but, as it is written, the reproaches of them that reproached thee fell on me. For whatsoever things were written aforetime were written for our learning, that we through the patience and comfort of the Scriptures might have hope. Now the God of patience and consolation grant you to be like-minded one toward another according to Christ Jesus, that ye may with one mind and one mouth glorify God, even the Father of our Lord Jesus Christ. Wherefore, receive ye one another as Christ also received us to the glory of God. Now, if you're in the habit of marking things in your Bible, I want you to mark an amazing expression given to us in this passage. And if you'll mark it, I believe God will use it in your life as we try to give some word about it. The Bible says right in the heart of verse 4 that we through patience and comfort of the Scriptures. Patience and comfort of the Scriptures. Notice, please, that Paul is referring here with a plural pronoun in chapter 15 and verse 1. He's speaking to us and says, we then that are strong ought to bear the infirmities of the weak. When he wrote in Galatians chapter 6, the Bible says in verse 1, brethren, if a man be overtaken in a fault, ye which are spiritual, restore such an one in the spirit of meekness, considering thyself, lest thou also be tempted. Paul said, but we, appealing to those who are strong in the Lord, we then that are strong ought to bear the infirmities of the weak and not to please ourselves. Let every one of us please his neighbor for his good edification. For even Christ pleased not himself, but as is written, the reproaches of them that reproached thee fell on me. And then we get to verse 4. For whatsoever things were written aforetime were written for our learning. I want you to mark that expression, our learning. When we're dealing with the subject of the patience and what the Scripture does, with the patience, the Bible says, and comfort of the Scriptures, then God gives us open keys to understanding this. Remember that if you're a child of God, the Bible is your book. There's no doubt about it. The Bible is your book. And we're always trying to gain a greater knowledge of God through His Word. It's His Word that tells us about Him. And if there ever was a time when people need to hear from God, it's now. Ever a time when people know they need the nearness of God, it's now. And the Bible says to us that believe that we're strong in the Lord, that we ought to strengthen others who are weak. God has given us all something to do, all of us. We can get so preoccupied in times of distress and times of stress that we think about no one but ourselves. But God's Word's teaching us that we need to do all we can to help and encourage others. To help and to encourage others. Very plainly, we then that are strong ought to bear the infirmities of the weak. Why don't you make a list of people that you can be a blessing to? Why don't you make a list of the people you can encourage? It may begin with your family, but be specific, as specific as possible. The truth of the matter is, we're not living in this alone. We're surrounded by people. We may not have the social obligations and opportunities that we once had, but we all know people that we can help and be a blessing to. Some are growing weaker while others are growing stronger. Some do not sense the nearness of God. As a matter of fact, they think God's a million miles away. But those who are strong in the Lord can encourage others who are weak in the Lord. I think not one day ought to go by without prayer. Not one day ought to go by without thanksgiving to God. Not one day ought to go by that we don't use some means of communication, though it may not be face-to-face and appearing bodily to one another, but there's some way to communicate. Not one day without communication to other people, encouraging them. And Paul says to these Christians in Rome, we're dealing with the subject of the patience and comfort of the Scriptures. And he deals with how we learn, How do we learn the patience and comfort of the Scriptures? Notice in the very words of Scripture, he says, for whatsoever things were written aforetime were written for our learning. I remember taking one of the trips of my wife and I, many trips we took to the Holy Land, but on one occasion we traveled with another group of people, especially a group of preachers. And I heard some of the preachers complaining on their Holy Land trip that they didn't want to spend any time in the land of the Old Testament. They didn't want to give any attention to things that were mentioned in the Old Testament. And I thought, sometimes when you're listening to preachers, you can find out how ignorant people are. The Bible says that God gave us the great truths that we find in the Word of God in the Old Testament for our learning. Hold your place here just a moment, please, and turn with me to what Paul wrote the church in Corinth. I want you to read this with me. In the book of Corinthians, God speaks to our hearts and tells us what the meaning of the Scripture is. In 1 Corinthians chapter 10, let's begin with verse 1. Moreover, brethren, I would not that ye should be ignorant how that all our fathers were under the cloud and all passed through the sea and were all baptized unto Moses in the cloud and in the sea and did all eat the same spiritual meat and did all drink the same spiritual drink. For they drank of that spiritual rock that followed them, and that rock was Christ. But with many of them, God was not well pleased, for they were overthrown in the wilderness. Now these things were our examples. Notice that. These things were our examples. To the intent we should not lust after evil things, as they also lusted. I want you to notice an expression given here in verse number 5, that they were overthrown in the wilderness. And there are many people who are going to be overthrown in the wilderness. I mean by that that God has us on a journey through perilous things. Just like the hymn writer says, amazing grace, how sweet the sound that saved a wretch like me. I once was lost, but now I'm found. Was blind, but now I see. And then he wrote, through many dangers, toils, and snares, we have already come. Through many dangers, toils, and snares. How in the world do you think you can live in this world without many dangers, toils, and snares? It's not whether or not we're going to have these things. It is how we're going to respond to these things. And we need to respond like Christians. You can't respond like a Christian if you're not a Christian. Do you know how to become a Christian? Have you asked God to forgive your sin and by faith trusted the Lord Jesus as your personal Savior? Have you recognized our sinful condition and our sins require a payment, and the payment of our sin is death and hell? Do you know why Jesus went to the cross and bled and died for us? To bear our sin debt? Do you understand that? That Jesus Christ went to the cross and all the billows of God's wrath were poured on the Son of God as he became sin for us. He who knew no sin, he died God so loved the world that he gave his only begotten Son, that whosoever believeth in him should not perish but have everlasting life. You and I have a death payment to pay, and Christ paid it for us. Do you understand that? And there's only one way to become a Christian, and every Christian is a Christian because of his own intent. God didn't force you into this. You personally prayed and asked God to forgive your sin, and by faith came to know Christ as your personal Savior. Think of it. You came to know the Lord this way. And we can know the Lord through his word. And the Bible tells us that there are stories given to us in Scripture, events recalled to our attention in the word of God, given to us for our edification. It's not just to know them, but to understand them. Turn with me again, if you would, to the book of Acts, just for a moment. In Acts chapter 8, God sends one of his followers to meet a man who we call the Ethiopian eunuch. He was a man who worked for Candace, queen of Ethiopia. And God was working a mighty revival, and Philip, the evangelist Philip, came upon the scene with an Ethiopian in his chariot reading from the book of Isaiah, an Old Testament passage. And notice in Acts chapter 8, when Philip had this collision that God arranged with the Ethiopian, questions were asked. The Bible says in verse 29 of Acts 8, "Then the Spirit said unto Philip, Go near and join thyself to this chariot. And Philip ran thither to him and heard him and read the prophet Isaiah and said, Understandest thou what thou readest?" I want you to mark that expression in Acts chapter 8 and verse 30. "Understandest thou what thou readest?" Do you know that this is more than a story? It's more than some event that you're reading about in the Bible. This is the story of God giving his only begotten Son for our soul's salvation. Do you get it? And all these great Old Testament stories that we mention or pass over so lightly ought to be read and read with understanding. Therefore, our learning, this is how we learn. Take any story you want to. Take the story of Joseph sold into bondage into Egypt. You can read the account or the narrative of Joseph being sold and now winding up in Potiphar's house and then going to prison. And from prison, the things that happened until he was exalted to be prime minister of Egypt. But do you understand? Do you not understand what God is dealing with, what God is teaching us in this story? Take any story you want to. Imagine that Joseph would have said while he was in jail, "Listen, guys, we're going to have a breakout here. I'm going to break out of this place. I'm sick and tired of it." He wasn't waiting on God, wasn't believing God. What if Joseph said, "Come on, let's get the band together, and when the guard comes through, you hit him in the head, and I'll go this way, and you go that way, and we'll escape this." That's not what happened. It's not what happened because God wants you to understand that patience and comfort of the Scriptures was given to his learning. And patience and comfort of the Scriptures needs to be given to our learning. You can't have that without the Bible. You can't have that without God. Think of it. And so, do we understand? It's given for our understanding. Once again, I want you to turn with me to the Old Testament, to the book of Proverbs, would you please? In the book of Proverbs, chapter 4, and the Bible says in verse 5, "Get wisdom. Get understanding. Forget it not, neither decline from the words of my mouth. Forsake her not, and she shall preserve thee. Love her, and she shall keep thee." Wisdom is the principal thing. Therefore, get wisdom. And with all thy getting, get understanding. Exalt her, and she shall promote thee. She shall bring thee to honor when thou dost embrace her. Think of it. She shall give to thine head an ornament of grace, a crown of glory shall she deliver to thee. Hear, O my son, and receive my sayings, and the years of thy life shall be many. I have taught thee in the way of wisdom. I have led thee in right paths. in the oldest book of the Bible, the book of Job, in this marvelous 28th chapter that deals with the wisdom of God, the very last verse in Job chapter 28 and verse 28, God says, "And unto man he saith, Behold, the fear of the Lord, that is wisdom. And to depart from evil is understanding." Now, and back to Romans chapter 15, the word of God says, "For whatsoever things were written," verse 4, chapter 15, "aforetime were written for our learning." Are we learning? How do we learn? How do we gain this understanding? There are people so perplexed and troubled today, they're throwing their hands up in the air with no direction and wonder, what on earth are we to do? How far will this catastrophe take us? Wait on God. And God will provide for us what we cannot provide for ourselves. It is the comfort that God gives. Notice he says, through patience and comfort of the scriptures. Patience, we imagine, is thinking that our attitude toward man is right. It's not our attitude toward man. It is our attitude toward God. Are we believing God and trusting God? Are we patient for God to work? We are living in a hurry, all of us, and hurry is the scourge of our lives. It's got to happen and happen now. It's like a microwave generation. Impulse buying is what people in sales have lived on to get you motivated in a moment for something we don't really need. One of the greatest industries in America has been the storage of junk. The millions and millions and millions of square feet that people pay for to put things in they don't need in the first place. And most of that came from impulse buying. God wants his children to wait patiently on him. And as we wait patiently on him, and our faith grows from the Word of God and from understanding the Word of God, then God provides something for us that the world cannot provide. This is how we learn. But let's talk a bit about how we live. How we live. We're to live by patience and comfort. We're to be strengthened by patience and comfort. Notice again in Romans chapter 15, the Word of God says, "And whatsoever things were written aforetime were written for our learning, that we, through the patience and comfort of the Scriptures," we're to live by the Word of God. We're not to live by bread alone. One of the amazing things that should be happening in these times that seem a bit perilous, at least, is for us to realize how desperately we need God. We cannot work ourselves out of this. We cannot deliver ourselves from this. I appreciate every effort that's being made to help people for safety and to deliver them and keep them from sickness. I appreciate all of that. And I'm trying to be a law-abiding citizen. I truly am. I'm trying to honor God and honor what our government has required of us. I'm trying to do my best at that and lead our people to do the same thing. But how is it that we truly live? By rationing? By isolation? No, we're to live by the patience and comfort of the Scriptures. Did you know that I can't be patient without God's help, and neither can you? Measuring the circumstances that creates me with patience. It's knowing that God's on the throne, he's in charge, that all is well. God has not lost control. The world is not out of control. It may appear that to certain people, but it's not. God's still on the throne. He's still in control. And we have him as our guide and comforter, as our Savior. And so as we wait on him with patience, giving God the reins in our life to guide us, then he does an amazing thing an amazing thing to help us live. He gives us comfort. He gives us comfort. Our comfort comes from God. It's a wonderful thing to have Evelyn in the home with me. She and I have been married for over half a century, and she is a great blessing to me. And I try to be a great blessing and encouragement to her. She can give me words of encouragement at just the right time, and I appreciate it so very much. I think of our dear people. And by the way, when I think about our people, pastor and people, I think we can still communicate with one another. I'm still receiving cards from people with notes of love and prayer. I'm still getting texts from people. I'm still getting emails from people who express appreciation for what God is doing, perhaps through their local assembly, through this Temple Baptist Church, or through some other means, or something I've written and they're reading. We can still be in touch with one another. There's no doubt about that. And we ought to make sure that when we're doing it, we give glory and honor to God. I think about all these young people in our Bible clubs, in our schools. Over 2,000 of them a week. What's happening to them? They ought to be hearing from their leaders, from our people who are leading those clubs. Our Sunday school classes and teachers. We have a Sunday school in the morning hour before the worship, and then we have a Sunday school during the worship time, and we have a second coming of the Sunday school with 160-something classes during the week. Those people ought to still be hearing. There are ways we can still communicate. And we ought to be making every use of every method to do that. No doubt about it. But in reality, it is God by His Spirit who gives us comfort. People say things to me like this: "How you making it, Pastor?" And I give them the same answer: "All is well. God is blessing." I'm reminded of the woman that Brother Hagin, my spiritual father, was praying with in the altar when I was just a boy. Early on, God had called me to preach, and He wanted me to meet Him in the altar as He dealt with people. And one poor, pitiful woman came to the altar one morning, and she said, "Oh, it's terrible, Pastor, it's terrible, it's terrible." And she went on explaining how terrible it was. And Brother Hagin was like a shocked person. He said to her, "Has God forsaken you, ma'am?" And she turned and just stared at him and said, "Why, no." And then he said, "Well, cheer up. You still have the Lord." And you and I know, whatever's happening, my heart is hurt when I hear about people getting sick, and especially people dying. My heart hurts. It truly does. And I'm praying for our people, some in such a weakened condition. I'm praying for them. And I grieve because I can't be with them. I'm praying with them over the phone, and sending notes that I'm praying for them, and texts I'm praying for them. But I know that God is with them. Let's never forget, God is with us. We're never alone, and we're never forsaken. How do you know that, Pastor? Because I know the Scripture teaches that. My Savior said, "I will never leave thee nor forsake thee." That's what He said. And I believe Him, don't you? I have the conscious presence of God with me. And you have God's conscious presence with you. He's as near as a breath. Breathe a breath now. Take one deep one in. That's how near God is to you. And you can cry out to Him and ask Him for whatever you need. You can trust Him now and believe Him. He's with you. He's going to see you through this. And then there's a third thing in this beautiful little verse, and that is our hope. And I call it our look. Our look. Our learning, our life, our look. And I don't mean how we look in appearance. I hope I look presentable. But I'm not talking about that. I'm talking about our spiritual outlook. Are we looking for the Lord? Just listen to the words of Scripture. The Bible says, "For whatsoever things were written aforetime were written for our learning, that we through patience and comfort of the Scriptures," that's how we live day by day, "might have hope." Now, he doesn't leave the subject of hope here. Let's read on for just a bit. As a matter of fact, he talks about confirming every promise in verse 8. Now I say that Jesus Christ was a minister of the circumcision for the truth of God to confirm the promises made unto the fathers. I want you to mark the little word confirm. I'll say just a bit about it in verse 8. Every promise has been confirmed by the resurrection of Jesus. Everything God said is true. And the confirmation of it is in the resurrection of Jesus. Think of that. Then you read on. Let's come to the 13th verse. Now the God of hope fill you with all joy and peace in believing, that ye may abound in hope. Not just have hope, but abound in hope through the power of the Holy Ghost. What is our look? How do we look at things? How are you viewing what's happening to you now? Or viewing what's happening to your loved ones or friends or family? When I've read of some of the texts I've read about some of our people losing jobs, I say to my wife, we have to help them, and we will do all we can. Perhaps you say, well, you can't help everybody. Maybe we can't, but don't tell me that yet. We're going to keep trying. Let's help people. Encourage people. I don't want anyone to lose hope. I don't want any child to lose hope. I don't want any child in one of our Christian families to believe my mother and father, or mother as a single parent, went through this and God failed us, because God will not fail you. He will not. This is a time for us to build that patience and faithful life in our children, to know that the words of affirmation that God will keep his word through the patience and comfort of the scriptures. We learn that God will keep his word, and we can have a hopeful look. We believe with hope. Someone said there's light at the end of the tunnel. There is, and it's not some proverbial freight train coming through. It is God coming for us. He will always be on time. We may get the idea that he's late, but as we're pressed, our faith is challenged, our patience is challenged, but what we believe about God has strengthened us to know that God will never leave us or forsake us, and we'll be renewed in our spirit and strength from the Word of God. I want you to know that we have the patience and comfort of the Scriptures. Let me show you an amazing story. I think many times this is missed. It's in the 6th chapter of the book of Acts. Would you look there with me, please? This New Testament church in Acts chapter 6, the first century church, was closest to the resurrection of Jesus, closest to the ascension of Jesus, closest to the day of Pentecost. They were most blessed people, but it was almost destroyed from within. Not persecution without, but almost destroyed from within. And by the way, if you lose it during this crisis, it won't be anybody's fault but your own. Because God desires to strengthen you in the inner man through the patience and comfort of the Scriptures to give you a hopeful life, to keep looking to the Lord. But this church was attacked from the inside. And perhaps in an unlikely way, maybe in a likely way, there were arguments breaking out among the widows. There's no problem like family problems. And there's no joy like family joy. But in a church, you can have some serious problems when the women get bent out of sorts. Excuse me, ladies. Just make sure you're not one. Excuse me. But they're arguing about who's getting better care. And the church is suffering. It's just about to tear up. Off to a great start early on. Marvelous blessings many saved. But it's about to tear up, about to blow up. In Acts chapter 6, the Word of God says, in those days, when the number of the disciples was multiplied, there arose a murmuring of the Grecians against the Hebrews because their widows were neglected in the daily ministration. Then the 12 called the multitude of the disciples unto them and said, it is not reason that we should leave the Word of God and serve tables. Wherefore, brethren, look ye out among you, seven men of honest report, full of the Holy Ghost and wisdom, whom we may appoint over this business. But we will give ourselves continually to prayer and to the ministry of the word. Most of us say, well, this is the beginning of the servant deacon there to assist the preachers and help them. But notice carefully what God did in using this explosion. And I think this is the secret of understanding that I'm trying to get across in this message. The Lord used this crisis to help them rediscover something. And that rediscovery brought them back to the Word of God and prayer. So, what was the real issue? Didn't have enough workers? Some widows liked better than other widows? What was the real issue? Obvious to me, I trust to you, they'd gotten so busy with everything, they missed the main thing. Are you hearing me? Are you understanding what I'm saying? They had gotten so intensely involved in everything, ministry-wise, they neglected the main thing, the Word of God and prayer. And this issue brought them back to the Word of God and prayer. Paul is writing to the Christians in Rome and saying to them, for whatsoever things were written aforetime were written for our learning, that we through patience and comfort of the Scriptures might have hope. If the hope's not there like it ought to be, something's happened to the patience and comfort of the Scriptures. If patience and comfort's not there like it ought to be, something's happened to the Scriptures and our use of the Scriptures. Let's just stop. Wherever you are, as a part of the local assembly that we refer to as the Temple Baptist Church, and for all the wonderful people who are watching, listening, and praying for the Temple Baptist Church and for the Crown College, I'm going to ask you a question. Have we learned anything yet? Well, we've learned that the building's not the church. We've learned that the church can meet without getting here, though I'm so excited about getting back together when all this allows that. What have we learned? We've learned that the Word of God cannot be bound. You can't box it up and limit it. There are people from all over the world who are watching and listening right now, and they will write us and tell us that God spoke to their heart. People that would not be watching and listening and praying if it were not for the dilemma that we're in that says we can't meet publicly. So what is it God is doing? He's bringing us back to the reminder of His power and what He does in our lives through the patience and comfort of the Scripture as we trust Him with all things, and He comforts us by His Spirit and by His Word, and gives us hope that we're not orphans, we're not alone. You may be sequestered somewhere to a house or a room because of illness, but you're not alone. God is with you. He is with you. And we have the patience and comfort of the Scriptures that brings hope. Even in the early first century church, God allowed something to happen. that brought his leaders and his people back to the simplicity that was in Christ, to get back to the main thing and make the main thing the main thing. And that's at least one of the great things that we need to get out of this. Make some goals for yourself about the Word of God. Make some goals for yourself about reading portions of the Word of God. Don't live a day without it, but set some goals. Are you going to finish the Psalms or finish the Proverbs? Are you going to finish the Gospel according to John? Are you going to read through the book of Genesis? Are you going to read the New Testament? Make some goals from the Scripture. It'll bring you back to patience, because that faith that you need to wait on God comes from the Word of God. Reading about how God broke through in others' lives, and he'll break through in yours and mine. And then it'll bring a comfort that only God can give. People can't give it to you, but God can give you. You'll have a peace of mind that's so desperately needed. You know, in America, before we ever dealt with COVID-19, before we ever dealt with this virus, over 1 million people in America planned their suicide every year. Over 10 million planned it. Over 1 million had a plan, a detailed plan. And the suicide prevention people tell us that 50,000, right at 50,000, succeeded in taking their own lives. That's before all of this. I just want to encourage people. God is your helper. He's your hope. He's your strength. He not only is accessible and available to you, he's after you. He's seeking you. Just as surely as Jesus Christ said in Luke chapter 19 and verse 10, "For the Son of Man has come to seek and to save that which was lost." Christ is seeking after you right now where you are. Christ is seeking after you. He's seeking you today. Look to him. You say, "My faith is weak." Just express what faith you have. Look to him. Believe him. Look to him. And find in him the comfort that only he can give. From his word, God is speaking. Some of you don't know the Lord Jesus as your Savior. Truly don't know him. Maybe religious, but lost. He's coming to you now by his Spirit, knocking on your heart's door. Open the door and let him in. Ask God to forgive your sin, and by faith, trust the Lord Jesus as your personal Savior. And some of you are professing Christians, but you're not living like it. You're about to worry yourself to death, fretting over everything. While we have a Heavenly Father who knows all things and has promised to take care of us, believe him, lean on him. Let him do what he desires to do for you, to come to you. And through the comfort, the patience and comfort of the Scriptures, give you what you need today. Would you bow with me in prayer? Let's pray. Heavenly Father, please take your word and speak to us. And for those who are trusting you now as their Savior, may they come out for you right now. May they come out strong for you, to believe you, to trust you, to take the compassionate stand for you. Even if they can't meet someone publicly, they can send a text to someone, write someone, email someone and say, "I've given my heart to Jesus Christ as my Savior today." Bless and guide and help them. And we pray that those of us who are finding our strength in thee, we may say we're strong, we know we're not what we ought to be, but we're strong. Help us to help the weak, to reach out with loving concern, to list their names and pray for them, then contact them. Let them know that we care. We're here in your name, Lord Jesus, to minister to them.
2: Revival. Charles Finney said this, the three R's. All these months I've been speaking about it. Recognition of sin. That's sin in my life. That is sin. We recognize with God that's sin. It's transgression against God. a repentance of that sin, a turning from that sin, away from it. We recognize it, we repent, and then a renewed desire to serve God. And today, as we look in chapter number 14, verse number 4, I want to ask you a question. I ask myself the question many times. Who today, who needs revival? Who in this room, and we know we all need revival, but who is in the desperate need of revival today? If revival doesn't come, you may wind up on the heap of sin, the trash pile of sin and corruption, and what we sow, we reap. And when lust hath conceived, it bringeth forth sin. And sin, when it's finished, bringeth forth death. And you get over here in life, and your life is ending, and you look back on your life, and you see every relationship, we've destroyed it. We've destroyed church relationships, a family relationship, home relationships, children relationships. And we look back in life, and we blamed everybody else. But friend, the truth is, today it can all change with a spirit of revival in my own heart. Who needs revival? Verse 4 tells us, I will heal. Look what he says. I will heal there. What's the next word, class? Backsliding. Church family, God wants to heal backsliding. What is backsliding? It's to slide back. The word backsliding simply means a spiritual decline. I heard a few weeks ago a senator in our country say this: America is in desperate need for a spiritual revival. I agree with them. Nobody who goes to that White House is going to be able to change this thing. Who's in the White House has no bearing. Who's in the Congress and the Supreme Court? That's not the issue today. The issue is the house of God. Judgment begins with God's people. If my people, not the president. We have a president that hasn't been to church in 5 months. But by the way, lest you get upset with him, we had a president last time. It was a Republican. One's a Republican, one's a Democrat. He didn't go to church either. Forget about what the president's doing. Forget about what your relatives are doing, or your coworkers are doing, or your wife is doing, or your husband. What's going on in your life? What's going on in my life? When we backslide, we slide back. It is a decline spiritually. The word backslide means to apostatize. Apostasy is that word where we simply means to leave or abandon a once held position. You go out door knocking and visit people, it happens all the time. Knock on the door, and somebody, I used to go to church. Or they'll say things like this. I think of one fellow over here in Santa Clara said to me, yeah, I was a deacon. Yeah, I went to church. Yeah, I gave up on all that. Why? God didn't give up on you. That's what you call a backslide, apostasy. We once held this position, but we abandoned that position. That's what we're seeing happening with our Constitution in America these days. We once believed this, and we believed that limited government, as Jefferson said, but nowadays we believe just the opposite. We've abandoned a previous position to that. Now in California, we have gender restrooms in our public schools beginning January 1st. And you choose if you go to girls, or you choose if you go to boys. 6.2 million children. We've come to a point where we used to think drugs were wrong, and now we legalize marijuana in our schools, in our states, because there'll be some tax revenue. San Francisco said, let's legalize prostitution so we can get taxes on that. We have Supreme Court justice last week marrying men and women, and we feel like that's okay, but it's in a violation of the Word of God. What's happened? We've apostatized spiritually. And because of that, we embrace every type of philosophy. And what's happening? It affects our economy. It affects our paychecks. It affects our families. It affects our employment. Because we've walked away. There's always judgment, friend, when you spit in the face of a holy God. Apostasy. It's a departure. It's turn away. Spiritual decline. You say, well, I'm a little backslidden. Well, that's the step. You see, there's no such thing as a sudden fall. How did it happen? Heck, he was so fired up and he just fell off the

step before the great fall was the last step in a series of steps. We backslide. We backslide more. We backslide more. We backslide more. We step back more. And pretty soon we step the last one, and we people say, how'd that happen? Because of the little steps that began ahead of that. Church attendance used to be important to us. We used to think Sunday school was important. Sunday morning, Sunday night, Wednesday, we used to think that, and we just slipped back a little bit. I watched someone begin to abandon one of those, and I think, oh my, I wonder how long it's going to be now. We've been here almost 38 years. I've watched folks stay for those years. I've watched people go on to other churches to serve God and do great things for God worldwide. It's so exciting. It's such a blessing. But I watch folks stay here, and a little bit, if they're not careful, they abandon something. We abandon serving God. One of the great dangers, and I'm old enough to see it. They say, I'm just going to get off that teaching that Sunday school class. I'm going to get off that bus route. And that's just the beginning of a series of steps. And pretty soon, we don't even go to church. We begin to embrace things that we don't even believe. We used to be against them. That's called backsliding. We've moved away from God, and we're now lax in the Bible, lax in prayer, lax in tithing, lax in serving God, and lax in attending the house of God. God says, I will heal their backsliding. Let's take that word backsliding. Go back to chapter 11 for a moment, please. In 11 and verse number 7. Let's read the first statement there together. Not the entire verse, just to the word me. Chapter 11, verse 7. Ready, begin. And my people are bent to backsliding from me. That's a tragedy. I hear the word backsliding. It grieves my heart. These people backslid. And God says, you're backsliding away from me. You're moving back, not forward. In the Christian life, there's nothing as a point where we just are here in this position and we've stayed and here's where we are. No, we're going forward or we're going backward. I'm pressing on the upward way. New heights I'm gaining every day. Still praying as I'm onward bound. Lord, plant my feet on higher ground. We're marching to Zion. Beautiful, beautiful Zion. You're either moving forward, and I'm either moving forward, or I'm moving backward. I'm not suggesting that when I get to be 100 years of age, if the Lord lets me live there, I'm going to be pumping 450 pounds of iron. There's coming a day when I'll be too old to pastor this church if he lets me live and he tarries. And some younger man's going to have to come in here. I know all that. But when that day happens, doesn't mean that I cannot still continue to serve God. I might go from a pulpit ministry to a praying ministry. And as I preached and preached, I preach on the radio. I preach every day on the radio. I preach out in churches. I preach here. I preach in high school chapel, college chapel, elementary chapel every week. I'm preaching all the time. And so one day my preaching may stop. But then that God, I don't want to be my life. I just go play shuffleboard in Florida. I want to have a ministry where I'm still growing. I'm still going forward. I want to still go forward, not backward. I want to sit under a man as he preaches the word of God and say, I'm growing in grace. My sweet wife and I sat over here last Sunday night, and the first Sunday night of every month, our son, he preaches, and you know, and there's many of you that like his preaching much more than me, and I'm one of those too. I love it. The touch of God. He's preaching at the other property. Touch of God's on his life. It's like, well, his son gets to. It's not been that attitude at all around here. As he preached last week on the sin of the flesh, how that flesh can corrupt us and destroy us. I tell you what, I want to grow in my Christian life.
I don't want to backslide. I want to go

0: Hebrews 10, 25, God's word says, and forsake not the assembling of yourselves together as the manner of some is, but exhorting one another, and so much the more as you see the day approaching. I want more of God, not less of God. And I want God to have more of me and not less of me. I don't come to a point in my life and say, okay, God, I've served you a lifetime, and now I have my agenda. He is my agenda. Christ, too, is my life. Miss Freeman, I've been married all these years. I don't want to love her less. I want to love her more. I want her to know it. If I find out every day if she would like this or she has a need or desire, I want to meet that desire. I'm running out of time. We've not been married just 2 weeks, 2 years. We've been married years, and whatever time I have left, I want to meet those needs. I want to love her and demonstrate that love all the more. God's given us 3 children. Oh, what a blessing they are. And their mates, what a blessing they are. And their 9 children, our grandchildren, what a blessing they are. And though they've left our home and they have their own places where they live, their own families, I don't want to love them less. I want to love them more. I saw Titus and this morning walking in here, and we just saw one another. He's going to be 9 this week. And I saw him and I hugged him. I'm so proud of him. I want him to know more today than ever that his papa loves him. Friend, that's going forward. Right, I think I'll slide out of their lives. They don't need me. I have no control. I don't give advice to our kids. They don't ask me for advice. I don't give it. That's worked out pretty good for us. But I can demonstrate I love them. I can demonstrate to their mates I love them, we love them. I can demonstrate to those grandkids we love them, they're our life. I tell you, I don't want to do less at the North Valley Baptist Church. I want to do more. I remember I was over there with Brother Baker yesterday and just reminiscing over that other property, that little A-frame building, Dr. Music. Seat about 60 people, really. Tish, you remember those days. That little building. And then we knocked out the walls. And we could seat 198 people. And I stood there one Thursday night, late about 1, 2, 3 in the morning. We had been working, Brother Carey and I. He's over preaching junior church all these years. I looked and I thought, Lord, what have we done? 198 seats. How are we ever going to fill these seats? And then God took us to that 450-seat auditorium. And then God took us to that 1,200-seat auditorium. And God continued to build this ministry, and people kept coming and people getting saved in this 3,000-seat auditorium. And God did that. I don't want to do less. I don't want to roll back and say, okay, let's buy a cabin, let's buy a condo, let's buy a yacht, let's buy our retirement place and quit. I'm pressing on the upward way. I don't want to do less for God. College students come from around the country, around the world. It energizes my heart. By the grace of God, I want him to give me another year to teach and preach and love and counsel and help. Those high school kids, now they're seniors or they're seventh grade. And I want to do more to pour. Those little elementary kids this Wednesday be in chapel from the fifth grade down to the kindergarten class. And I want to be there and teach them and sing with them and have birthdays and how many lost teeth. Why? Because I'm not ready to go fishing. I'm not ready to lay around on the beach and do nothing. I'm not talking about you can't have a vacation. I don't want to backslide. I look at our tithe and I just put it in our offering. I don't want to give less. As Brother Comnat was speaking, I'm saying, Lord, I'm pressed right now just like everybody else is pressed financially. But are you speaking to my heart? I was just praying about it. Are you speaking to my heart to do more this week? I don't want to be saved. But haven't you given every week for 38 years to missions? We have. Haven't you given every week to a building fund? We have. Haven't you given a tithe and offering? We have. Haven't you gone to that back door and shook hands with people every Sunday morning? Yes. And stood an hour out there this morning? Yes. But there's coming a day when I can't stand out there an hour. And I want to do all the more. Whatever God will let me do, it's not, how do we get out of this thing now? Where are you at, friend, today? Where are you at with your doing so much the more for God? We speak about, I love him better every day. I love him better every day. Do you love him more? You say, well, tithing and church attendance and giving. You're doing all that to be spiritual. No, sir. I'm not doing that. We're not doing that. God's people are not doing that to be spiritual. We're doing those things from a spiritual life. You don't tithe to become spiritual. You tithe because it reveals the fact that you're spiritual. We don't love souls and pray for the mission. I think of this thing in Syria, and I don't have the answer. So I'm not going there. I took that globe this morning, was looking at that world, and the man that just sang, who's been living in Israel, Brother Sloan, I think of that little sliver called Israel right here. And then down here, right up against this board is Jordan. And then right over here is Iran up against it. And right here is Libya. And right here up against this border is Egypt. And in the last day, the Bible tells us that Egypt's going to run through and invade Israel. And Russia, isn't it interesting how they're becoming such good friends, Egypt and Iran and Iraq and Afghanistan and Mr. Putin. And Russia, Ezekiel 38 and 39, are going to come in from the north. And China, what the Bible says, 200 million soldiers are going to come from the east. And from the Mediterranean and the European common market and the European empire is going to come and invade all upon Israel one day. Friend, I don't want to do less. We're in the last moments. He's coming again. Pastor, your grandfathers both said that. Never saw my one set of grandparents. The other set died shortly thereafter. My parents would tell me that their dads, as lay Germans, would stand in the Wisconsin and preach the word of God when they came to this country and preach about he's coming again. But guess what? If they were saying that 90 and 100 years ago when they preached, he must be very near today. Then he says this, and I know I'm out of time. Verse 4. I will heal their backsliding. Heal. Heal means that I will forgive it. When God heals something, he means I will forgive it. Though your sins be as scarlet, they shall be as white as snow. Though they be red like crimson, they shall be as wool. This morning you say, I've got so much sin in my life, drugs and drink and this and that. I've got all these sins. Isn't it wonderful? What can wash away my sins? Nothing but the blood of Jesus. I read on my phone yesterday that the Pope said, I'm gathering the world together to pray to Mother Mary that she would intervene in the Middle East. Oh, no, sir, I'm sorry. I'm sorry. Not according to the Bible, you're not praying to Mother Mary. I'm sorry. I said if he was a Baptist. There's one God and one mediator between God and man. It's the man Christ Jesus. That's why Mary, the mother, said, she turned to Jesus and said, my God, my Savior. Mary needed a Savior. We don't pray to Mary. We pray to God through Jesus. Friend, he will heal. And when he heals, it means we will forgive. If you're having revival, what relationship needs to be healed? And when someone comes and say, I was wrong, are you healing? Are you forgiving that relationship? I'm not going to forgive you. Then, friend, you're in need of revival. And then, not only does healing mean forgiveness, it means restoration. Restoration in the Bible is twofold, with God and with man. David committed sin with Bathsheba, Psalm 51, and he said, restore unto me the joy of my salvation. God, I want to restore relationship with you. By the way, when we're having revival, healing means restoration with man too. My brethren, if a brother be overtaken in a fault, ye that are spiritual, restore such a one in the spirit of meekness and fear, considering thyself that thou also may not be tempted. 2 Corinthians chapter 2 speaks of a man who was overtaken in a fall, and they said, forgive him, lest he be swallowed up in overmuch grief. Who should you forgive this morning? So they're not coming for forgiveness. That's not how it works. When a person is experiencing revival, you can say to this person that's wronged you, I want to tell you, I want to restore our relationship together, our heart. And I want you to know I hold nothing against you. Let's get this thing right. I won't do it. I'm afraid you're in need of revival. You know when a backslider wounds somebody and he goes and says, I want to heal it. Here's how you do it. Very easy. I was wrong. I'm sorry. Will you forgive me? I was out of bounds. Would you forgive? I've had to come to this lady the years we've been married and say, I was wrong. I remember the last time I had to say that to her. I think it was the winter of 1936 or 37. I haven't been wrong since, and that's the last time I was ever wrong. Oh, I've had to come. And you know, it's a humbling thing. Here I am, Mr. Buff. Well, if you feel down here, I'm buff, you know. Here I am. I go to a woman. I say, I'm sorry. I spoke unkindly. Or I missed that opportunity. I want to say I'm wrong. Why can't you say, oh, I'm not wrong? You need revival. How about the words, I'm sorry? God says he'll heal. That's what it says in 2 Chronicles 7:14. If my people, which are called by my name, shall humble themselves and pray and seek my face and turn from their wicked way, then will I heal their land. Revival doesn't come because Mr. Obama gets revival. Revival comes because the people of God confess their need. And God says, because of the people of God's sake, I will heal their land. What do we do in this country? How can we turn this mess around? We can't. Hell, let's get somebody in that office. Let's get someone. Let's get throw that whole crowd out and let's get a whole new crowd. Why? So they can corrupt themselves too? Power corrupts. Humility before God. They're trying to figure out what to do in Syria up there in Washington, D.C. I'll tell you what they ought to do. Call a prayer meeting. I'm going to try it one more time. Call a prayer meeting. And say, let's get on our faces before God and say, we have made a mess of things. And God, we need you. And tarry and stand before God and kneel before God and let God heal our backsliding and let God intervene. Your marriage could be saved and salvaged if we just turn. I'm out of time. Let me look at it. I will heal their backsliding. I will love them. That's the root right there. Love is a commitment to meet needs. And when I have a love for God, I'm going to love the people of God. See this church right here? And the people outside this building? I don't want another church. I don't want a better, quote, better situation. Why? Because I love this church. God's placed you on my heart. As I watch members pass away, it's a pain in my heart. It's a grief. as I watch folks move away, and it's not wrong. We have them almost every week moving somewhere to go serve the Lord in another church in full-time ministry, whether it be a pastor or missionary, on and on. And that's okay. But part of me goes with them. And friend, when your relationship with God is right, there's a relationship with people that's right. Are you always offensive? Do you destroy every relationship? There must be revival. And that revival is indicated by the fact that we're stepping away. We're stepping back. Let's do this. In a moment, we're going to stand. I'll pray. And if you're here without Christ this morning, would you come in a moment when the pianist will play the hymn of invitation? Would you place your faith in Christ today? Let God heal that spiritual soul today. A lady will show a lady, and a man will show a man how to be born again. And today, if you're saved but you're backslidden, just use his old altar to humble ourselves before God. And let this be the day you said, I'm going to stop going back. I'm going to start going forward. Let's do this. Shall we stand together all over the house? Let's all stand. Let me pray, please. Our heads are bowed. Our eyes are closed. Our God, we'll never be assembled like this again. There'll be people coming and going. Some are just passing through today. But you've given us this morning. And oh, I pray, dear God, that you would do a mighty work in this invitation. Save men and women and young people that need to be saved today. May they have the hope of eternal life through Christ alone. Restore a backslider. And God, may the altar be used today by God's people and returning home to thee. As we saw last week, that prodigal son, speak to our hearts.
1: 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May God minister to you spiritually as you listen to It's Preaching Time.
2: I'd like you to take the Word of God, please, and turn with me to the very first book in the Bible, the book of Genesis, the very first chapter, chapter 1, and the very first verse, verse 1. Genesis chapter 1, verse 1. And I read this verse of Scripture, for the most part, to place the emphasis where I believe God wants me to place the emphasis. The Bible says in a verse I think all of us can quote, in the beginning God created the heaven and the earth. And the subject is, it all begins with God. I'd like for us to say that together. It all begins with God. Once again, please. It all begins with God. I want you to think that there is a God in heaven, a real God, who comes to live in the hearts of men as they trust the Lord Jesus by faith as their Savior. And that Creator God, the only true and living God, desires to work through our lives. The longer I live, the more I realize that God is going to get His work done with or without me. But I want to be a part of His work. I want the Lord to use me. And I must learn how to live the Christian life. I want to repeat something to you to help you to think. And that is that I think all of us would rebel against the idea that you can become a Christian without Christ. All of us see the error in that. It's not religion we're after. It's the Lord that's after us. It is not something religious that we need. It is the new birth that we need because we are dead in our trespasses and sins. And we need to be born of the Spirit of God. Often people speak of born-again Christians. And the reason that term was coined is because there are many people who say they're Christians who are not born again. But in light of the Scriptures, if you're born again, you are a Christian. If you are a Christian, you are born again. But there's so many who claim to be Christian,